Robert's still recovering from back surgery and is continuing to regain his strength. So while he's away, we'll be bringing you some of the best of The Duke Joint, a selection of The Duke's favorite episodes, handpicked by the legend himself. Tonight's program was originally recorded back in February 25th, 2018, where Robert played the telephone blues songs about telephones, and, of course, telephone calls.

On the harp, that's Dennis Grunling. And on guitar and vocals, that's Nick Moss of the Nick Moss Band from their new CD on Alligator Records.

Well, good evening. It's now 5 minutes past 8 o'clock. It's Sunday night, and that means it's time for 3 hours of the blues from the Juke Joint. My name is Robert Barclay. If you heard my promo just before 8 o'clock, you heard that tonight I'm featuring Telephone Blues. Besides the artist I mentioned on my 30-second promo, we'll also hear from Lowell Fulson, John Lee Hooker, Johnny Otis,

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1: Music by those bands as well. I'll also debut the new CD from John Mayall and a new one from Janova Magnus. Well, let's return to the new disc from Nick Moss and his New Jersey blues harp player, Dennis Grunling. Nick is from the Chicago area, and he has been part of that scene for a couple of decades at least. Dennis Grunling from the New Jersey, New York blues community, and they got together and came out with a new CD that I'm debuting for you tonight. It's called The High Cost of Low Living on Alligator Records. We're going to hear an instrumental track with Jim Pugh sitting in on the B3. Nick Moss and Dennis Grunling, All Night Diner.

Cost of Low Living. I just debuted that for you from Alligator Records. It's due out this week. All Night Diner was the name of that jump instrumental. I love All Night Diners. Now we're going to turn to another new disc I want to debut for you. This is from John Mayall. I didn't say John Mayall and the Blues Breakers. He doesn't work with the Blues Breakers anymore, though that was a revolving door of musical talent going back to the early 1960s. He's had some great musicians he's worked with. Now he's working as a trio. Greg Erzab, I think that's how his last name is pronounced, on bass guitar, and Jay Davenport is on the drums. This is a live recording that was recorded just last year. It's new. It's called Three for the Road. And on this opening number, Mayall is singing. He's on piano and the harp. And it's a song he recorded decades ago, but this is the live version of Riding on the LNN.

0: John Mayall from his new CD, Three for the Road, and the three refers to the fact that he's working with a trio on this live recording from 2017. It is just out. It's on the 40 Below record label, and we just heard a song that was a blues standard, if I ever heard one. A song, I think, that goes back to Lightnin' Hopkins, who did it in the late 1940s, I Feel So Bad. And in front of that, we heard him on Riding on the LNN, John Mayall.
1: 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I'm Jack Ecker. Good evening. Robert's still recovering from his back surgery, and it's going to be a long road as he works on getting back on his feet. Robert, we're thinking of you here at WCMU, and we're definitely missing you around here. It's been 3 months, so at this point, we're starting to wonder if you're just enjoying retirement. We miss you. It's too quiet here. It's a lot less Duke-ish without you. So take your time. We'll be ready when you're back. Miss you so much. 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Marie, Michigan. Dr. Kevin Cooper and his wife Pam believe in the power of an informed community and WCMU's ability to provide valuable news, information, and entertainment to residents across central and northern Michigan.
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0: Robert Barkley here at the Duke Joint. I'm going to be featuring Telephone Blues, and we'll get to the first Telephone Blues after these next two numbers. I mentioned to you a little while ago that Jim McCarty will be bringing his band into the Gem Theater this Saturday night. He'll have his old friend Pat Smiley on the vocals, and Jim is a master guitarist, blues and rock and roll, and he's got a long history in the Motor City. Everybody wants Jim McCarty to sit in with them, and his latest CD has him sitting in with Coco Montoya, Tommy Castro, Nick Moss, Johnny Bassett, Jason Ritchie, and Joe Louis Walker. That's a stellar lineup. Well, they're not going to be at the Gem Theater, but Jim McCarty will be there with singer Pat Smiley. Let's turn to Jim's latest CD. It's called Live from Callahan's, a club in Auburn Hills, and here he is sitting in with Tommy Castro.

0: Yes, Jimmy McCarty on guitar, sitting in with Tommy Castro on guitar and vocals, doing a song that Mitch Ryder and the Detroit Wheels used to do, and Jim McCarty was on those recordings with Mitch Ryder during the 1960s. He'd been with some other rock and roll bands as well. And that song was originally done, Good Golly Miss Molly anyway, was originally done by Little Richard, of course. And we opened up with Jim sitting in with Tommy Castro on Let Me Love You, Baby. That's right, they'll be at the, not Tommy, but Jim McCarty and his band, along with singer Pat Smiley, will be at the Gem Theater in downtown St. Louis, Michigan this Saturday night, March the 3rd. And there is a new start time for the show this season. The doors open at 6:30. The music begins at 7. Want to come back after a couple of messages? We're going to get to some telephone blues.
1: 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I'm Jack Ecker, filling in for Robert Barclay. Robert's still recovering from his back surgery, and it will be a long process as he relearns to walk. So while he's away, we're spinning some of the Duke's favorite programs, highlighting 41 years of the Juke Joint. The Duke is listening tonight. Hey there, Duke. Hey there, Robert. As he continues his recovery, and he always enjoys hearing from listeners by email. Tonight's episode was originally recorded on February 25th, 2018, where Robert played the telephone blues, blues songs about telephones and telephone calls. Robert, we miss you around here. We miss you. It's been a few months now, and I think we just about had enough of doing this without you. At this point, your chair is starting to wonder where you've been. Just a quick heads up, if you happen to miss tonight's program, don't you worry. Tonight's Juke Joint will be available around noon tomorrow on the WCMU website at radio.wcmu.org/jukejoints. So don't worry, the blues aren't going anywhere. 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Alrighty, let's go back to those telephone blues. Robert, hit it.
2: Hello, Johnny.

0: Okay, Johnny, I'll call you again tomorrow. Bye.
1: Bye, baby.
2: And that was Johnny Otis with singer Marcy Lee on a recording from the 1950s, the late 1950s. Johnny Otis and his orchestra on a tune titled Telephone Baby. Well, I want to thank my old friend. He's not old. He's my friend, though. We've been friends for a long time, and he helped me launch the Juke Joint broadcast back in 1985. David Ginsberg, a now retired reference librarian at Central Michigan University's Park Library. He spent most of his career working at CMU, and that was a bonus for all of us who counted on his services as a reference librarian. Well, he told me about a new CD titled Talking on the Telephone, Volume 1, Songs About the Phone, sung by blues singers, R&B, and gospel artists. It's got a 30-page booklet, and it has 28 tracks, so he thought it would be cool to return to a feature I did years ago dealing with the subject of telephones. And the interesting thing, according to the liner notes here, the interesting thing about the telephone is it was invented at about the time of recordings during the late part of the 1800s. And we still count on the telephone and recordings to this very day. Some wonderful liner notes by Hank Davis and Ray Forbes with this collection. Now, I can only play two songs per CD according to the rules of streaming that we all have to follow here. So I'm going to be bouncing all over the place. Donovan is going to be posting my playlist. This is going to be pretty much one track a piece from a whole, like, 20 different releases between now and 11 o'clock tonight. We'll mix it up tonight. Let's return to some more telephone blues, and here we go with Slim Harpo back in 1960. He says, "Buzz me, baby."

classic telephone blues by the great Muddy Waters back in 1951. Simply Little Walter wailing on the harp with Ernest Big Crawford on the slap bass. No drummer. That was it. A trio for Chess Records in 1951. Muddy Waters. Long Distance Call. Sounds like a long distance call. You know Muddy Waters is another mule kicking in your stall. Love the words to that tune from Muddy Waters. Prior to that, on our telephone blues feature, we heard from Slim Harpo in 1960, Buzz Me Babe. Elmore James didn't record very many things for Chess Records, but he did record some very fine things, what he did for them. And so this came out on Chess in 1960, and it's another classic song about the telephone. Talk to me, baby.

That is what they call stinging guitar. That's what blues writers, when they describe somebody's attack on the guitar, that is called stinging guitar, played by a master, Pee Wee Creighton, Connie Curtis Creighton from Austin, Texas, a follower of the great guitar of T-Bone Walker, but Pee Wee developed his own sound as well and made the move to the West Coast just like his mentor, T-Bone Walker. And we heard something from 1956 recorded for VJ Records, Horace Palm on some fine piano, and Pee Wee Creighton singing a tune, The Telephone Is Ringing. Taking us to the top of the hour with our telephone blues feature, let's turn to a couple of tracks from this CD that David Ginsberg told me about, Talking on the Telephone, Volume 1. It's on the RWA record label out of Germany. And let's go back to 1962 to an artist from Motown. And here is Mary Wells on Operator.

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5: The federal government is in the midst of rounding up 1,000 wild horses in Colorado, using a helicopter to herd them off the range. Advocates call these gathers cruel, while supporters believe it's necessary to help preserve the land.
6: We want to see the ground healthy. 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We want to see it used by all animals.
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7: 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Tonight, isolated to scattered showers across the listening area, with skies becoming mostly clear in mid-Michigan and mostly cloudy moving north. Lows in the low to mid-50s, 14 Celsius near the bridge. Tomorrow, sunny in mid-Michigan, with partly sunny skies and slight chances of showers moving north. Highs in the mid-60s to upper 70s, 19 Celsius in Ontario. And then for Tuesday, patchy fog expected in northern lower in the UP, but otherwise mostly sunny across the listening areas. Highs in the upper 70s to low 80s, 26 Celsius near the bridge. I just got a message from Pete Adelman from Saginaw. Pete writes, "Just wanted to say that you are doing a fine job holding down the fort until the Duke gets back. Hopefully he returns soon, but it's good that he has a bunch of shows to replay to give him plenty of time to recover. Anyway, keep up the good work." Pete, thank you so much for the message. I really appreciate you taking the time to write, and I'm glad you're enjoying the show. I'm happy to keep holding down the fort until the Duke is ready to come back, and thankfully he left us just a few, just kidding, a ton of Juke Joint programs to work with. We're talking shows that go back to when I was still in high school in the mid-2010s. So we've definitely got plenty to keep us busy. So thanks again, Pete, and thanks for listening. Robert's still recovering from back surgery and is continuing to regain his strength. So while he's away, we'll be bringing you some of the best of the Juke Joints, a selection of the Duke's favorite episodes, handpicked by, of course, the legend himself, Robert Barclay. Tonight's program was originally recorded back in February 25th, 2018, where Robert played the telephone blues, blues songs about telephones and of course, telephone calls.
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1: Oh man, how cool was that? That was a hit for Lightnin' Hopkins. It made it onto the R&B charts back in 1952, and it reached number 6 on the R&B charts that year. He recorded it for the Sittin' In With record label, and it's included on a Best of Lightnin' Hopkins CD. In fact, I heard from Keith in Millington. He said he's got a 78 copy of this record by Lightnin' Hopkins. Hello Central, give me 209. I don't remember the days when that's what you had to do, was pick up the phone and tap it a little bit to get the operator on the line and tell her. It was usually a woman. I'm sure there were male operators, but a lot of women worked for the phone company as switchboard operators. And in fact, the Duchess, Peggy, handled a switchboard at one point early in her adult life. And we heard Lightnin' Hopkins, Hello Central. Well, this is about the time of the evening when I give you my email address. Email's the best way to reach me. If you want to jot down my email address and send me a couple of sentences, let me know you're listening. I don't get paid to do the show, so hearing from you is like taking it to the bank. I really do appreciate you taking the time to let me know where you're listening from and which of these tunes is tickling your ears, as my friend John Kane used to say. And here's my email address. It's robert.barclay, B-A-R-C-L-A-Y, at cmich.edu. That's robert.barclay at cmich.edu. And thanks so much for taking the time. I heard from John in Saginaw, and he said he's loved the Muddy Waters tune. Sounds like a long-distance call. He says, man, great stuff. Heard from David Ginsberg, who inspired and suggested this feature for Telephone Blues tonight. I also heard from John, and he said he enjoyed the Mardi Gras show that I played for you last week, which was great fun. And I also heard from Joanne of Mount Pleasant, who said she's listening tonight, and she's been working on her taxes, and now relaxing and listening to some blues on Sunday night. And who else did I hear from earlier in the evening? Actually, before the show even began, I heard from Robert, or rather Roger, up in Bass Lake, and he heard me, that's in Ontario, Northern Ontario, east of the Sioux. And he heard me mention a listener last week from a little town right along the highway there, north of Sugar Island. And I said, I think that you pronounce it Desperates, D-E-S-B-A-R-A-T-S, Desperates, Ontario. And he says, let me tell you, by the locals pronounce it Deborah, French origins. So I truly butchered Desperates. My apologies to the listener last week. Appreciate you dropping the line and letting me know how to pronounce it, Roger. Anyway, let's return to some more music dealing with songs about the telephone. And in a minute, we're going to hear from Aaron Neville, especially for Kelly in St. John. She's a big Aaron Neville fan. He's got a telephone song here coming up in a moment. But first, let's turn to John Lee Hooker. We're going to go back to 1951. He recorded this for Chess, and it's a tune titled Just Me and My Telephone.

this morning ask the operator what's wrong with my telephone. It don't never ring. It must be out of order.

0: Pity the fool.
1: Well, my apologies to Aaron Neville and to Kelly in St. John's. I was playing that one for her. She's an Aaron Neville fan. And we got a skipping problem. This is on a piece of vinyl from a double LP titled Treacherous, A History of the Neville Brothers, 1955 to 85. I bought this when it first came out decades ago, and that was a song called Wrong Number, I Am Sorry, Goodbye, with Aaron's beautiful voice. And that was a song written by Alan Toussaint, writing under his pseudonym, Naomi Neville, which was his mother's maiden name. Wrong number, I am sorry, goodbye. I wish I had that on CD and as an alternate to this piece of vinyl, but I'm sorry, I don't. I looked everywhere for it and couldn't find it. Anyway, let's return to some more telephone blues. I got to talking to Donovan, who is posting my playlist. Donovan, how old are you?
2: 21.
1: He's 21. We were talking several weeks ago, a couple of months ago, I think it was during the last fundraiser, and somehow the subject of payphones came up, and he said he had never put a coin into a telephone. And he's nodding his head, I got it right. So just think about that, all the changes that we have witnessed in our lifetimes. I'm 67, I put a few coins in a payphone, and I got to talking to Rick Westover, our program director, who is in, I'd say his early to mid-40s, and he said he's put some coins in a telephone, but he's never actually sat in a phone booth. You know, the classic phone booths like you see in Humphrey Bogart movies or detective, some film noir, where the person goes in and closes the door and sits down and this little light comes on. I remember using those phones years ago when I was a kid. And I remember, and I notice them whenever I see them in movies. Well, we're going to turn to a song here from Fenton Robinson that he recorded before Boss Gags did this. Though this is the version that he recorded for Alligator Records. He re-recorded for Alligator in 1974. Boss Gags had a big hit with this, with Duane Allman on slide guitar, but I want to do it by the man who wrote the song, Fenton Robinson. Bill Hyde is on the piano here, and he says, "Somebody loan me a dime."

0: All right, Tom T. Ball, the host of Homespun. He remembers that tune from Robert Cray in 1985. Phone Booth, it was called. I'm in a phone booth, baby, and your number is scratched upon the wall. Love that song. It was written by virtually every member of the band back in 1985. This is when he was still on High Tone Records before making the move to Mercury and had big commercial success from 1985 onward. And great artistic success in those on those early High Tone releases, though. I love it. I'm in a phone booth. And in front of that, we heard from Fenton Robinson, the man who wrote, "Somebody loan me a dime. I want to call my old time used to be." Love it. Love it. We're going to return to some more telephone blues a little later in the show. I'm going to turn to the new CD from Janova Magnus next.
1: 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I'm Jack Ecker, filling in for Robert Barclay. 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
0: Robert Barclay here at the Juke Joint. It's almost half past 9 o'clock, 9:29. And let me debut a new CD from Janova Magnus. She is a Detroit native, but she has lived and worked in Minneapolis. She's lived and worked in Phoenix and has been based in the last 15 or 20 years in Southern California, in Los Angeles. And her new CD is on the Blue Elan record label. It's called Love is an Army. She is a 7-time Blues Music Award winner, and she won the top award from the Blues Foundation voters several years ago, the B.B. King Entertainer of the Year Award, which is the top award, which is why it was named after the great B.B. King. Let's turn to her new release and open up with a song that has Charlie Musselwhite blowing some harp, Janova Magnus, Hammer.

0: Well, I bet Mark in Alpena, his heart is beating faster now that he's heard some Janova Magnus from her new CD titled Love is an Army. He loves her work. And it's on the Blue Elan label, and we just heard a tune titled What's That Say About You? Prior to that, we heard her on a number titled Hammer, Janova Magnus.
1: Hey, folks, this is Janova Magnus. You're listening to the Rhythm and the Blues at the Juke Joint with Robert Barclay. He's the Duke of Juke on CMU Public Radio. Hey, Robert, please play me some of that Charlie Rich. I love Charlie Rich.

0: Oh, yeah. By request of Janova Magnus, she said, play me some of that Charlie Rich. I love Charlie Rich. Well, I do as well. We just heard him doing a song written by Dallas Frazier. That very, very cool tune titled Mohair Sam. And we opened up with a song called Lonely Weekends. And the first time I heard that, I said, wow, that sounds like Elvis Presley back in the late 1950s or early 1960s. But it was Charlie Rich, Lonely Weekends, and having great fun spinning these records.
1: 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I'm Jack Ucker, filling in for Robert Barclay. Hey there. I just heard from Savannah up in the Sioux in Ontario, and she said, hi, Jack, Robert, fellow listeners, longtime listener, enjoying the reruns. Sunny evening remains the highlight of my week. Keep up the good work, and sending healing wishes to Robert. Savannah, thank you so much for reaching out, and honestly, hearing that the Juke Joint is still the highlight of your week means a lot, because sunny evenings are a highlight of my week, too. Not just because I get to come in and just work a shift, but because I have the privilege of helping watch over a program created by a legend, someone who has spent 41 years bringing you some of the best in traditional and contemporary blues, alongside with boogie-woogie, soul, rhythm and blues, zydeco, and gospel music. So, yeah, those are the styles of music I grew up loving back home when I was a little kid from the east side of the state. So, getting to spend my sunny nights with the Juke Joint is pretty special, too. So, I'm really grateful to be able to help and keep the music going while Robert's still away. And I'm sure the Duke appreciates your kind words, too. So, thanks for listening, Savannah. However you spend your weekend, out on the road, around the house, or just taking it easy, WCMU is right here with you, and we're here because listeners choose to keep us here by making a donation. 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
0: I heard from Ken. I think he's from Grand Rapids. Nonetheless, he said, when I played Robert Cray's I'm in a Phone Booth, he said it reminds him of a blues band that covered that song shortly after Robert Cray had a hit with it. Well, Albert King did a great version of it. In fact, it was the title of an Albert King album, I'm in a Phone Booth, Baby. I'm not sure that's what Ken had in mind. I also heard from Kelly in St. John's, and she said she enjoyed the Aaron Neville piece that I played, and it was too bad that there was a skip in my piece of vinyl. I will try to find that song online and get it back on the air on another edition of this broadcast. She's enjoying the telephone blues, and she said her daughter's in her 30s, and she only recalls a phone booth from seeing them in movies. So thanks for dropping me a line. I also heard from Brandon, listening from Oxford, Michigan, that is. And I heard from Davey, who dropped me a line, and he is from Stanton, I believe. Dave from Stanton dropped me a line and said he's enjoying the Nevilles and the red-hot sound of the Phone Blues tonight. And I heard from Tim, in formerly of Boyne City, now of Central Lake. He said he's loved this show almost forever. Could I hear some Roy Buchanan or Long John Baldry? Well, I will bring some of that, some by both artists, with me in the next couple of weeks. So stay near the radio on your Sunday nights. And I also heard from Steve and Alpina, who dropped me a line. He said there's he's at Thunder Bay near Alpina. A big windstorm over Thunder Bay and the region, and the waves are crashing on the beach very loud. He says, keep up the great work tonight. So I appreciate that, Steve. In a minute, we're going to hear a great telephone song from Chuck Berry. You might not think of it as a telephone song, but it is. But first, we're going to turn to a suggestion from a friend of mine who has been doing, I've been doing my show for almost 33 years. Well, my pal Tom Wendt is at KBOO Radio in Portland, Oregon, and he started his show 12 years before me. So he's been doing his for 44 or 45 years at KBOO Radio. He said, this isn't a full telephone blues tune, but one of the verses deals with a telephone. So let's go back to 1960. Earl Brown is blowing some fine alto sax. Lloyd Glenn, the man who wrote the tune for Lowell Fulson, he's on piano here. Lowell Fulson, guitar and vocals on a tune titled Blue Shadows.

Chuck Berry with one of the classic songs about telephones, Memphis, Tennessee. And, you know, actually the first time I heard that was by Johnny Rivers back in 1965 when he recorded it and issued it on a 45 recorded at the Whiskey A Go-Go on the Sunset Strip in Hollywood. That was the first time I ever heard Memphis. But it was Chuck Berry's song, and he recorded it about 7 years earlier. In fact, it was kind of almost sounded like a demo recording, because apparently Chuck performed every song or every instrument on that recording, unlike his earlier things for Chess and his later things for Chess, where he was working with Chess studio musicians like Lafayette Leake and Willie Dixon and Fred Bilo. This was recorded in St. Louis, where Chuck lived. Memphis, Tennessee. Love that. And in front of that, from 1960, we heard Lowell Fulson doing Blue Shadows. Taking us to the top of the hour with a couple of more tunes dealing with the subject of telephones, we're going to head to Memphis, Tennessee, to one of the great gospel groups out of that city, the Spirit of Memphis. Decades later, they appeared at the Wheatland Festival. And late in Elvis Presley's career, the Spirit of Memphis was asked to come in and do some background singing with Elvis, but those recordings never got made because the King died in 1977. But let's listen to them early in their career. This takes us back to 1951, released on King Records, Wilmer Broadnecks on the tenor vocals, that is, Robert Reed on tenor, Jethro Bledsoe, Silas Steele, Fred Howard on the baritones, and Earl Malone singing on bass. Recorded in Cincinnati in 1951. Here's a tune titled The Atomic Telephone.

0: And that was the Marvelettes out of Inkster, Michigan, down in the Detroit area. They had a hit earlier with Please Mr. Postman, but this one dealt with the telephone, and that's our theme on the Juke Joint tonight, telephone songs. And we heard the Marvelettes in 1962 on a record that went to number 7 on the R&B charts for Tamla Records. And we heard them singing Beechwood 4-5-7-8-9. Prior to that, out of Memphis, Tennessee, we heard the Spirit of Memphis Gospel Quartet on the Atomic Telephone. When I come back after the station ID, we're going to turn to a couple of tracks from Larry McRae, who will be appearing in Traverse City Thursday night this week. 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
6: The Trump administration continues to push its tariff agenda as some U.S. businesses get refunds from tariffs struck down by the Supreme Court earlier this year. But will any of that money make its way back to shoppers?
7: It's like the retailer stirred the tax into the batter. So once it's cooked into the cake, you can't just back it out.
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8: That's every weekday morning from 5 until 9 here on WCMU. Taking a look at the temperatures at the moment, it's 61 in the Tri-Cities, 59 in Mount Pleasant, 57 in Big Rapids, 59 in Oscoda, and 57 in Gaylord and Cadillac. I just heard a message from Kelly Morgan, and they said, "Thanks for keeping the blues going while Robert is recovering. You are doing a great job. Please tell Robert to get well soon. He's a Sunday night regular at our house. Hello to Peggy, too." Kelly, thank you so much for the kind words. I love hearing that Robert is a Sunday night regular at your house, and I'm sure the Duke will appreciate knowing he still has a standing appointment on Sunday nights. And Peggy, you got a shout out, too. And I just heard from Robert in Portland, Michigan, who says, "You are doing a fine job pitching in from the bullpen while we wait for the ace of the staff to climb the hill and toe the rubber again. Keep up the good work. I highly doubt many more college students have been dropping coins in the payphone since 2018. Robert, thank you. And you're absolutely right about the payphones. As a member of Gen Z, I'm pretty sure most of us wouldn't know what to do with one. We'd probably just take a picture of it and post it on Snapchat. Thanks again, Robert. And we'll keep holding down the fort until the Duke is ready to climb back onto the mound. You are listening to The Juke Joint. Robert's still recovering from back surgery and is continuing to regain his strength. So while he's away, we'll be bringing you some of the best of The Juke Joint and selection of the Duke's favorite episodes, handpicked by the legend himself. Tonight's program was originally recorded back in February 25th, 2018, where Robert played the telephone blues, blues songs about telephones and telephone calls.
0: And it's a minute past 10 o'clock. My name is Robert Barclay, the Duke of Jukes, spinning the blues for you on Sunday nights for the past 32 years. Thanks for being there for at least a part of that ride. All right, we're going to return to some more telephone blues a little later in the 10 o'clock hour. Now I want to turn to a couple of tracks from two artists that will be appearing in Traverse City this Thursday evening. Larry McRae and his opening act, a teenager named Erin Coburn. That's a female, Erin. I know that's a unisex sort of name, but this happens to be a young woman, a teenager, who I saw at the St. Louis, Michigan Blues Fest last summer. We'll hear from Erin here in a few minutes, but first let's turn to Larry McRae. They will be appearing at 7:30 p.m. at the Louie Louie Kitchen and Bar Thursday, March 1st at 7:30 p.m. The doors open at 4. The music begins at 7:30. Let's turn to Larry McRae on a tune titled Witchin' Moon.

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Larry McRae from his CD titled Live on I-75. It's on the Magnolia label, and we just heard him on a song written by Dave Steen and Warner Chappell. Four Nickels, The Last Four Nickels. I love that song. And in front of that, we heard him on Witchin' Moon. On the bill with Larry McRae and opening the show is a teenager from Kentucky named Erin Coburg. Her CD is called Queen of Nothing. No particular record label, but nonetheless, let's listen to her. This is her on guitar and vocals with just a trio in the studio with her. And let's listen to Erin on something titled Woman's World.

0: young Erin Coburn from her CD titled Queen of Nothing. She is still a teenager, a fine guitarist and singer, and she will be opening the show for Larry McRae up in Traverse City this Thursday night Louie's Kitchen and Bar. Doors open at 4, but the music begins at 7:30. And hope you have a good time. From Erin, we opened up with a song called Woman's World, and then we concluded with Downpour.
1: 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I'm Jack Ecker, filling in for Robert Barclay. Just a quick heads-up, we're replaying some of the Duke's favorite Juke Joint episodes, so any gigs Robert mentions have already happened, so if you're hearing about a great show, unfortunately, we're several years too late. I just want to give a shout-out tonight to the Duke himself, Robert. Robert, I just want to take a moment to say how much of a privilege it is for me to be able to help with the Juke Joint while you're still recovering. A little quick story. When I was a kid, my great uncle Jerry introduced me to a lot of the music I grew up loving. I'd sit in his blue caravan and listen to Cameo Parkway Records, artists such as the Dovells, Chubby Checker, Dee Dee Sharp, Bobby Raddell, and all of that great music. And I can still remember the smell of the pipe and tobacco in that van. And those are the memories that have stayed with me. Rest in peace, Uncle Jerry. And a lot of the ways that the music you play on the Juke Joint brings me right back to those memories. Getting to come in on sunny nights and play the blues, rhythm and blues, gospel, zydeco, boogie woogie, and all the other incredible music you shared with listeners for 41 years honestly feels like I'm really reliving a little piece of my childhood. So that's what makes this more than just coming in and working a shift for me. It's a constant privilege to help with a program that means so much to so many people and to listeners like you. So Robert, I hope you know how much I appreciate you and how much I've learned from the show and how much I look forward to Sunday nights. Until you're ready to come back, I'll be happy to keep the music going for you.
2: Nelson Mandela is president. People are trying new things. There are these youth groups that pop up. People are doing ballroom dancing, beauty pageants, drum majorettes.
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0: 22 here at the Juke Joint. 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And my name is Robert Barclay. Well, I neglected to mention to you when I was reading or telling you a little bit about the 30 pages of notes that came with that CD, dealing with blues, R&B, and gospel songs, dealing with the subject of telephones, that I did mention that the telephone and recording were both invented in the same general time frame of the late 1880s. The thing I did not mention was the fact that from the very beginning, there have been songs recorded about the telephone. I'm not playing some of the early stuff, but I will turn to an early tune. This is the earliest song that I'll be spinning for you dealing with the subject of telephone. This goes back to 1934 with singer and guitarist Tampa Red and his piano-playing buddy Georgia Tom Dorsey. For the Banner label in 1934, there's a dead cat on the line.
4: Chicago women.

want communication, use the telephone. When you entertain the nation, it's a microphone. Dictation can be made on a dictaphone. That's communication. Da-di-da-di-da-da-di-da. Da-di-da-di-da-da-di-da. 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That's communication. You can send a wire by telegram, also get the news by teletype. Now we look in Mars through a telescope. That's

0: Daddy, da-da-dee-da. That's communication.
1: That's communication. That was Slim Gaylord on the piano and vocals. And if you don't know anything about Slim Gaylord, you better check him on out because he recorded some cool, cool stuff. He was a jazz and blues hipster and spent quite a few years living and working out of Detroit. But this was recorded out on the West Coast back in 1947, a song about all kinds of telephone references, a tune titled Communications. Slim Gaylord, piano and vocals, and he often worked with Slam Stewart on the upright bass, and they billed themselves as Slim and Slam. And when Slam Stewart left, Bam Brown came in on acoustic bass, and they called themselves Slim and Bam. Clever. I love it. Slim Gaylord. And in front of that, we heard Tampa Red and Georgia Tom on Dead Cats on the Line. I just heard from Teal over in Bay City. This is she is one of a group of women that gets together and does sewing, like crocheting, knitting, and that sort of thing, and drinking. And they call their group Drink and Stitch. And she's loving this music about the telephone. And she said when I made reference to the lack of phone booths anymore, she said over in Bay City, at Mulligan's Pub, there is an actual working payphone on the inside. However, only incoming calls can be placed on that telephone. Anyway, thanks for the email, Teal. Good to hear from you. I also heard from Dave from Mount Pleasant, who remembers seeing Janova Magnus at the Tip Top Deluxe in Grand Rapids, along with Billy's years ago. And I heard from Mark in Alpena, and he says he's tuned in at the Son of the Buck camp with his pals Pat, Ed, Randy, and Spike. They're playing euchre and got the radio tuned in to the Juke Joint broadcast. Good to hear from you. Mark and Ray is listening across Lake Michigan from Madison, Wisconsin, listening online, and he loved the Lightnin' Hopkins track I played earlier. Hello Central, give me 309. Thanks, Ray, for taking the time. All of you who dropped me a line, I certainly do appreciate that. It picks up my spirits considerably, and I have a lot of fun hearing from you. 1031, let's turn to Johnny Guitar Watson on launching into another pair of tunes about telephones. Now, Johnny Guitar Watson got his recording career launched back when he was about 16 or 17 years old. He's from Houston, Texas, and his boyhood pals were Johnny Clyde Copeland and Albert Collins. The three of them were on the Houston scene before Johnny and his father moved out to Los Angeles in the mid-1950s. And Johnny Guitar Watson had hits with songs like Hot Little Mama, Too Tired, which Albert Collins revived, Ain't Gonna Hush, Those Lonely, Lonely Nights, Reuben, 3 Hours Past Midnight, The Gangster of Love. Those are all very cool songs. Well, let's fast forward from the 1950s to 1980 on this tune. Johnny reinvented himself and began to play funk. This is from his funk anthology. And let's go back to 1980. Here he is on Telephone Bill.

0: Johnny Guitar Watson on two tunes dealing with the telephone. That was from early in his career in the 1950s, and he was singing in the company of Jeannie Barnes. And Johnny Guitar Watson, obviously, on the guitar and the vocal work. The Telephone Boogie. Prior to that, from 30-plus years later, during his funk period, and he had several periods in his recording career, during his funk period, we heard him on The Telephone Bill.
1: 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I'm Jack Ecker, filling in for Robert Barclay. I know you listeners cannot see what I was doing when the two songs were playing, but I was doing what the five duotones were telling us to do in the past, and I was just shaking my tail feather. So definitely some good songs by Johnny Guitar Watson. 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
0: 10:40 here at the Juke Joint, and let's turn to Big Maybelle Smith. She recorded under the name of simply Big Maybelle. She was from Jackson, Tennessee, and a wonderful voice, powerful voice, and I love her work. Here she is recording for Savoy. And though the title doesn't give you an indication it's a telephone song, it is. She makes reference to it. Here she is on a tune titled Rock House.

0: And that was Eddie Cleanhead Vinson on the vocals and alto sax. And joining him on alto sax, the great Cannonball Adderley on a tune titled Person to Person. That was recorded in 1961. And in front of that, we heard Big Maybell from 1957 on a tune titled Rock House. Well, I got time for two or three more songs about telephones. Let's turn to a recording from Floyd Dixon, great pianist. He's the guy that first recorded Hey Bartender, that was recorded by numerous others, including Coco Taylor and the Blues Brothers. Well, this is Floyd on a tune he recorded for Aladdin Records back in 1952. It's titled Call Operator 210.
1: Hello.
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1: Hello.

All right. We heard two more tunes dealing with the subject of telephones, and that was Lloyd Price, the man who gave us Lottie Miss Claudie, and in the early 1950s. And this was recorded around the same time with 1952 for Art Roop on the Specialty label. And Lloyd was from New Orleans. He's still with us today, happy to say. And we heard a tune titled Operator. In front of that, from Texas, made the move to the West Coast, Floyd Dixon on piano and vocals on Call Operator 210. I'm going to slip in a tune by an artist that had a huge hit with this. He is from Saginaw, Michigan. And this rose to number one on the R&B charts and crossed over to number one on the pop charts back in 1984. And it deals with a phone call. Here is Stevie Wonder.

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7: 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Taking a look at the temperatures at the moment, it's 63 in Traverse City, 61 in Petoskey, 55 in Alpena, 59 on Mackinac Island, 57 in the Sioux, and 14 Celsius in Canada. It's 11 o'clock.

Hello and welcome to another night of Destination Out. Mike Johnston here until 2 a.m. And tonight on Destination Out, I'm going to feature a small handful of obscure releases on the ESP label. It was a legendary kind of free jazz, avant-garde jazz label out of New York in the late 60s mostly. And they produced a lot of albums. And I'm going to play a few. You know, at the time, almost every artist was pretty obscure, but some of them became more well-known over time. But I'm going to spin a few things from a couple bands that probably didn't make it much past that. SHQ Ensemble, James Zetro, a few other people. So, anyway, stick around for that. Starting things off tonight, we're going to check out the John Stevens Quartet. Really nice album called New Cool, came out in 92, and has Byron Wallen on trumpet, Ed Jones is on tenor and soprano saxophone, Gary Crosby bass, John Stevens drums, and we're going to hear a tune titled Do Be Up, John Stevens Quartet.

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You're listening to Destination Out on listener-supported WCMU, a service of Central Michigan University. John Stevens, a great jazz drummer, passed away quite a few years ago now from England. He was in the Spontaneous Music Ensemble and several other bands. That track was called Blue Rondo. It was actually a Jackie McLean tune. And that was from Live at the Plow in London, 1979. Came out on the Eiler label out of Sweden. John Stevens, Mike Osborne on alto. He didn't record a lot. Great player. Paul Rogers, also a great bassist. Before that, the John Stevens Quartet, New Cool, 1992. Really an exceptional live recording with by Byron Wallen, trumpet, and Ed Jones, featured on saxophones. And we heard Do Be Up from that. Again, we're featuring some kind of off-the-beaten-path, if you will, ESP record label releases from the 1960s, jazz-related ones. They did all kinds of stuff. We'll be getting to those in about a half hour. Next track I'm going to play is from the Rova Saxophone Quartet from their album From the Bureau of Both, 1993 recording date. And this version of the Rova Saxophone Quartet has Bruce Ackley, Steve Adams, Larry Oakes, and John Raskin on saxophones. And we're going to hear a piece dedicated to John Cage titled Cage.

That was Albert Eiler Quartet from the album Bells. Love Cry. And the tune Bells, which was recorded earlier on a different album by the title of Bells. That had Eiler on saxophone, Donald Eiler on trumpet, Calk Hobbs was on keyboards, Alan Silva bass, Milford Graves drums, quintet, not quartet, Impulse label. And that was recorded like late 60s, around 67. Before that, the John Lindbergh Quartet from the album Bounce. We heard Common Goal. John Lindbergh on bass, Dave Douglas trumpet, Ed Thigpen on drums, Larry Oakes on saxophone. And then Rova Saxophone Quartet, also with Larry Oakes. Cage for John Cage. 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Unlistener-supported WCMU, a service of Central Michigan University. Got a couple of tracks here to take us up to the top of the hour, and then we'll get to our feature on the ESP label. Next up, from 65, kind of an obscure album, especially in LP form, called Impressions of a Patch of Blue from the Walt Dickerson Quartet, that actually includes Sun Ra on piano, Bob Cunningham on bass, Roger Blank drums, and a tune titled Selena's Fantasy.

0: duet from Walt Dickerson on Vibes and Sun Ra at the piano from the album Visions. We heard a tune titled Utopia. It was recorded late 80s. It came out on the Steeplechase label. Really great duet album. And before that, we heard Walt Dickerson quartet with Sun Ra at the piano. Very rare for Sun Ra to appear as a guest artist. One of the only records I know of, maybe a couple others. But anyway, that was Impressions of a Patch of Blue. Some kind of improvs and deviations of the soundtrack to that legendary film. I think that was from the late 50s. Okay, be back with our feature on the ESP label here momentarily.
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6: The Trump administration continues to push its tariff agenda as some U.S. businesses get refunds from tariffs struck down by the Supreme Court earlier this year. But will any of that money make its way back to shoppers?
7: It's like the retailer stirred the tax into the batter. So once it's cooked into the cake, you can't just back it out.
6: On the next Morning Edition from NPR News.
8: The federal government is in the midst of rounding up 1,000 wild horses in Colorado, using a helicopter to herd them off the range. Advocates call these gathers cruel, while supporters believe it's necessary to help preserve the land.
9: We want to see the ground healthy. We want to see it productive. 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
10: James Spooner grew up as a punk rocker with a mohawk, but as a mixed-race kid, he didn't always feel like he belonged. 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
11: There was a band called Bushmond. The band was all black. The audience was very black. For the first time, it felt like being black in the punk scene was an asset.
10: I'm Amory Sievertson. That's on the next On Point.
0: Taking a look at the weather forecast. For the entire listening area tonight, isolated to scattered showers, with skies becoming mostly clear in mid-Michigan and mostly cloudy as you move farther north, lows in the mid-50s. Monday's outlook, sunny in mid-Michigan, with partly sunny skies and slight chances of showers, moving north, highs in the mid-60s to upper 70s. Tuesday's outlook, patchy fog expected in northern lower Michigan, and in the Upper Peninsula, otherwise mostly sunny across the listening area, highs in the upper 70s to low 80s. Does your business want to reach an engaged, educated audience across 48 counties in northern Michigan? 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Okay, turning now to our feature segment of the program. Hopefully this will be kind of fun. I've played some of these artists before, probably from a couple of these CDs before, but or in albums, but just in this particular idea, I haven't really put together before. In the 60s and early 70s, there was a independent label out of New York called ESP Records, which actually stood was an abbreviation for Esperanto, which was is a kind of a quote-unquote universal language based on phonetics. And there was in the Bernard Stolman, the owner of the label, was trying to push it as a universal language at the time and started to release some albums in that geared in that direction, and then recorded Albert Eiler and some jazz musicians that didn't have opportunities to put their music out on most of the standard labels, and it sort of took off, and he started to document all kinds of the free jazz in the United States in the 60s. In the late 60s, a lot of that music moved to the BYG label in Paris. There were a lot of musicians ended up in Paris and in France in the late 60s, and you know, and things just kind of evolved, if you will, from there. But it was a very important label in the 1960s, and they put out kind of experimental rock records by Pearls Before Swine, The Fugs, you know, all kinds of things, poetry records, William Burroughs, spoken word record. Again, just a lot of stuff. But they put out tons of really great jazz records and helped establish people like Albert Eiler and Giuseppe Logan and many, and Charles Tyler and many others as, you know, kind of legendary jazz musicians and really great documents of their music. As the label became successful in jazz, Bernard Stolman reached out and published a few European bands. And so I've got most of these, except with exception of one, are European artists that at the time were basically unknown in the United States. I'm going to start here with the Gunter Hampel group. This would turn out to be their second album. They had an album in Germany called Heart Plants, a German ensemble. And Gunter Hampel passed away maybe 10 years ago, probably published 70 albums. He started his own label called Birth Records and published tons of stuff on that label, but still remain to this day pretty obscure. And this album on ESP is probably the most well-known album he produced. It has William Breuker on saxophones, who became legendary later on, leading his own band. Gunter Hampels on vibes, bass, clarinet, and flute. Piet Wiening on bass, and Pierre Corbus on drums. And we're going, this is from 1966. It was recorded in Holland, and we're going to hear a tune called Make Love, Not War, to Everybody. Gunter Hampel Group.

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Music from Burton Green Quartet, and that was the first album that Burton Green put out that came out in 66. Burton Green at the piano, Marion Brown on alto. Wasn't his first album. He was on Coltrane's Ascension the year before and other things. Henry Grimes, great bass player. Dave Grant on drums. We heard Bloom in the Commune, and that was, again, from 66, a very early on ESP record. Burton Green was, I believe, born in Chicago, moved to the East Coast and participated in a lot of the free jazz music, went to Paris when all that music was happening there in the late 60s, settled in Amsterdam for a while, and kind of moved around Europe a little bit, and then eventually came back to the United States, but put out a handful of albums during his career, but this is one of the first ones. Another ESP label record before that, the Gunter Hampel Group, Music from Europe, the name of the album. We heard Make Love, Not War to Everybody. That had four distinct movements to it, so it sounded maybe like four separate pieces, but it was really one track, so we heard from two different ensembles there. You're listening to Destination Out on listener-supported WCMU, a service of Central Michigan University, and we are featuring some obscure ESP record label releases, and ESP Records is kind of an obscure label to begin with. The next one is one that I came on to kind of late, just because I just noticed that Burton Green album I played from had a $1.99 sticker on it. I remember buying that back in the early 70s. This next one, kind of similar. I wasn't planning on buying it. It's got, frankly, a bizarre cover on it. It's the Carol Velebny SHQ Ensemble. Carol, K-A-R-E-L, he's from the Czech Republic, and this band's Czech, and they recorded a couple albums in Europe. This is like the only U.S. release of theirs. And interestingly, this is really, you know, for ESP Records, one of the more straightforward jazz albums they put out. It still has its moments, for sure, experimental sounds. And the SHQ stands for Studio High Quality. It took me a while to dig around and figure out what that meant, because he released a couple other albums under the SHQ moniker, if you will. And this album, just I mentioned the cover is bizarre. He's laying in a hospital bed. It's a black and white cover. And he's got bandages around his head and sunglasses, and his leg is up in a sling, and there's a sign at the end of his bed that says PF69, which sometimes becomes the title of this album. It's definitely not, I wouldn't call it an appealing record cover, but the music's pretty nice on this, really. So, you know, don't judge a book by the cover kind of a thing. We're going to hear, it's Carol Velebny on saxophones and vibraphone, Yuri Stiven on saxophones, Ludek Swabensky at the piano, and Carolyn Joseph Vejoda, bass and drums, and their brothers. And again, this is from 67. We're going to hear a tune titled Vivaldi on the Castle Steps. Not Vivaldi, Valdi.

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We've been featuring some obscure ESP record label albums from the 1960s. That was James Zetro. He's a drummer from California. And that was a tune titled Happy Pretty. Alan Praskin on saxophone. He later played with Gunter Hampel, Burt Wilson, tenor, Warren Gale, trumpet, Michael Cohen at the piano, Bruce Gale on bass, and James Zetro on drums. And as far as I could tell, James Zetro only released a couple of albums throughout his career. That was from 67, and then we heard from Carol Velebny, SHQ Ensemble before that, also from 67, a band from the Czech Republic, Valdy on the Castle Steps, the name of that track. 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We've got one more ESP label track here. This one comes from Carl Berger Quartet. And Carl Berger became very well known. When Don Cherry went to Europe, he joined Don Cherry's band and then had an opportunity to put a group together and put an album out on the ESP label. This is the album I'm going to spin this from here. And he went on, recorded a lot, and started the creative Woodstock music studios, and quite well known. But this album is incredibly obscure. I've read some things about it, and Carl Berger, when he got a little money together, bought the rights to the music to this record and then never had it reissued ever again. So it never came out on CD, just on album, and it's kind of difficult to find on LP. Back in the day, you could find it, but these days it's kind of tough to come by. And I read that the levels were kind of overloaded on this and distorts a little bit, and Carl Berger was unable to make adjustments to it, so he kind of didn't want it circulating for his own personal reasons. Anyway, it's an interesting band because it's the very first recording of Carlos Ward on alto, who's great, and Henry Grimes is bass, Ed Blackwell drums, Berger's on vibes, so it's a cool band, and it was recorded in Europe back in 66, and we're going to hear a tune from it called Scales to wrap up our feature.

0: Carl Berger Quartet, tune titled Scales, concludes our feature tonight on the ESP record label and some obscure titles that were released on it. Hope you enjoyed the feature. I was kind of looking through stuff. I played from that Carl Berger before, maybe the Gunnar Hampel, but I don't think I played from any of the other albums ever before, so some different things there. We'll be back in a couple of minutes.
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6: The Trump administration continues to push its tariff agenda as some U.S. businesses get refunds from tariffs struck down by the Supreme Court earlier this year. But will any of that money make its way back to shoppers?
7: It's like the retailer stirred the tax into the batter. So once it's cooked into the cake, you can't just back it out.
6: On the next Morning Edition from NPR News.
8: I'm Robin Young. The cult horror film Paranormal Activity is now a Broadway play. We'll meet the young, haunted couple at the heart of it.
9: I hope I am a little crazy. Because if I'm not crazy and this thing is here, then we're not safe.
8: Do you get scared?
10: Yeah.
11: Yes.
10: Yes.
8: Next time, here and now.
0: Okay, moving into the last hour of the program. Hope you've been enjoying things tonight. I'm going to kind of shift gears here a little bit and turn to some Gato Barbieri from an album called Latino America, originally called Latin America, and later reissued on CD. The tracks were heavily edited on the LP to fit the album length. And then later on CD, they didn't edit things out, and the tunes are longer and nicer, frankly. So anyway, this CD came out in the late 90s. The album came out originally in the early 70s on the Impulse label, and we're going to hear a track actually that didn't appear on the original album titled Encontros. Gato Barbieri.

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Music there from Larry Young from Of Love and Peace. It was a track titled Pavan, James Spaulding and Herbert Morgan, saxophones. Eddie Gale, trumpet, Larry Young, organ, two drummers, Wilson Mormon and Jerry Thomas. It was from the Blue Note label, 1966. Played from that week or two back. Album's been listening to it a little bit at home lately. It's sounding real good to me. It wasn't one I really had listened to a lot before. Now I kind of consider it one of his more interesting records. Larry Young and Gato Barbieri before that from Latino America, which is a sort of extended versions of the Latin American album that he put out. And that was Encontros, the name of that track, on the Impulse label. You're listening to Destination Out, and I'm going to turn to Gunter Hampel next. We listened to him during our feature tonight on ESP Records. This album came out a lot later. It was recorded in 83. Gunter Hampel All-Stars, when he was living in New York, with Manfred Schoff on trumpet, Albert Mangelsdorf trombone, Marion Brown on alto, Perry Robinson clarinet, Thomas Kaiserling alto and flute, Gene Lee on vocals, Bar Phillips bass, Steve McCall drums, Gunter Hampel vibes and a bass clarinet. And we're going to hear Waltz for Universes in a Corridor, Gunter Hampel.

Music from Sonny Murray from the album Sunshine. Archie Shepp, Roscoe Mitchell, Lester Bowie all appear on that. That's a track titled Flower Train. And then Waltz for Universes in a Corridor from the Gunter Hampel All-Stars. Before that, from the album Jubilation on the Birth label. 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
5: Hello, welcome to Newsday on the BBC World Service with me, Ansoi Nairobi, and Rob Young in London.
6: Pakistan is making a further attempt to reopen negotiations between Iran and the United States as Washington prepares to unveil its latest economic sanctions on Tehran. In expectation ahead of that move, the Iranian currency, the rial, has fallen further in value.
5: The BBC gains rare access to the office of a provincial governor in Afghanistan. We hear how Taliban officials grapple with everyday issues like divorce.
7: Women are mindless. They are deficient in intellect. They don't know a thing. What would you do with a divorced daughter? You can't kill her. You need to marry her with someone else.
6: And members of the so-called Coalition of the Willing are in the Ukrainian capital, Kyiv, as Ukraine steps up attacks on Russian infrastructure targets. We'll go live to Kyiv. First, a bulletin of the latest news.
8: BBC News with Emily Thomas. The Pakistani Chief of Defence Forces travels to Iran today to try to reopen negotiations between Tehran and the United States. His visit comes as Washington prepares to unveil more economic sanctions against Iran. These are expected to punish countries which do business with Tehran. Sanjay Dasgupta reports.
9: Field Marshal Munir's visit to Tehran coincides with an expected announcement on Monday of further US sanctions on Iran, which US officials say would be the toughest yet. Tehran remains defiant and continues to threaten strikes on any oil tanker in the Strait of Hormuz that it considers unauthorized. But its economy is under pressure, battered by war, by a US naval blockade, and by high inflation. Its currency, the rial, has hit a record low.
8: The Coalition of the Willing Group of Ukraine's allies meets in Kyiv today as the country marks 35 years of independence. The meeting will be chaired by the British Prime Minister, Andy Burnham, who's on his first foreign trip as leader. Dan Johnson is in Kyiv.
10: Andy Burnham's trying to build the same sort of relationship with President Zelensky that Sir Keir Starmer had. He'll chair his first meeting here of the Coalition of the Willing, and they'll talk about what future support is needed. The technology that they are willing to share in terms of Ukraine setting up its production line for that version of the Storm Shadow missile is significant. It shows that international partners are willing to share those sort of patents and plans to enable Ukraine to actually start its own missile production, but the Scalpel Storm Shadow is only of limited use to the Ukrainians. It's the Patriot missile interceptor technology that they'd really like to get their hands on. I'm sure that's something they'll be discussing today to try to get an agreement from Donald Trump on that.
8: Overnight, Ukraine continued its strikes on Russian logistics facilities. The retail group Ozon said several of its warehouses in southwest Russia and the North Caucasus were targeted by Ukrainian drones. The company said fires broke out at its hubs in Dagestan and in Krasnodar, where falling drone debris also struck a children's centre, killing two. For its part, Russia's defence ministry said its forces had attacked port infrastructure and vessels in the Odessa region, which it said were engaged in delivering supplies to Ukraine's military. The head of European football has ruled himself out as a candidate to replace the head of the world governing body. Alexander Čeferin has been one of the leaders of the revolt against the FIFA president Gianni Infantino following the collapse of his proposed part sale of its competitions, including the World Cup. Mr. Čeferin said he didn't want the job because he loved working at UEFA and his credibility would be tarnished if he was seen as a potential successor. He also reiterated his belief that Mr. Infantino should step down or face opposition if he seeks re-election at next year's FIFA Congress. BBC News. The US military says it's carried out another deadly strike on a suspected drug trafficking boat in the Eastern Pacific, killing two people. It said intelligence had revealed the vessel to be actively involved in what Washington calls narco-terrorist networks. The attack follows a series of similar strikes earlier this year. Reports from Western Sudan say the army has targeted two paramilitary resupply convoys over the weekend. Militia allied to the armed forces say they hit an RSF convoy close to the border with Libya on Sunday, while Chad has accused the Sudanese military of launching drone strikes against a convoy inside its territory. Julian Bedford reports.
11: Despite international sanctions, Sudan has been flooded with weapons throughout the 3 years of fighting between the army and the RSF. Last month, the military decided to try to cut off the flow of weapons to their paramilitary rivals. They sent reinforcements to remote desert regions to tighten control over transit corridors. These tactics may have scored some successes, but are unlikely to fully stop arms and mercenaries from joining the fray.
8: The online fast fashion retailer Shein has announced it will make its long-awaited market debut on the Hong Kong Stock Exchange on September the 1st, with nearly 280 million shares on offer. Founded in China but headquartered in Singapore, Shein won Beijing's approval last month to make its initial public offering in Hong Kong. Earlier plans to list in New York and London were thwarted by regulatory hurdles. The authorities in China have launched an investigation into reports of formaldehyde being used to preserve the freshness of cabbages destined for human consumption. Officials in Hebei province confirmed that they'd verified video footage showing individuals dipping several batches of cabbages in a solution before loading them onto trucks. And that's the latest world news from the BBC.
6: Thanks very much indeed for that bulletin. Hello, you're with Newsday from the BBC World Service, live from Nairobi with Anne Soy, and from London with me, Rob Young. This half hour we will go to Iran and to Ukraine. We'll also bring you a special report from Afghanistan as our correspondent takes a rare look at what power looks like inside the country of today following the lives of leading Taliban officials.
5: A powerful report there as the BBC speaks to Afghans inside the country. And we'd love to hear your thoughts on that story and other stories that you hear on the programme. Our text and WhatsApp number is +44 77 86 20 50 85.
6: So the United States is preparing a new round of economic sanctions for Iran. The US Treasury Secretary Scott Bessent says they'll be the toughest sanctions in history. Well, in anticipation, the Iranian currency, the rial, has hit a record low. Iran has weathered economic sanctions for nearly 50 years since the Islamic Revolution of 1979. But the president, Masoud Pezeshkian, has acknowledged that Iranians are facing many problems. He insisted, however, the country would stand firm in the face of aggression.
12: The perception from the US was that Iran would become Venezuela. Not only has this not happened, but Iran has become a power that's astonished the world with its display of resistance, solidarity, and integrity. We are in an all-out military, economic, and security war in the face of the most devastating set of sanctions. But we're standing firm to secure the future of our people.
6: Well, Dr. Fouad Azadi is a political analyst and professor at the Faculty of World Studies at the University of Tehran. What is daily life like for ordinary Iranians?
13: You know, the lower segments of society suffer more, and this is why United States has these sanctions to put pressure on ordinary citizens so they get tired and try to maybe do something. Something with the government, maybe have riots, change the government. That's the basic idea behind sanctions, to create a setting where people are desperate because of economic pressures and they do something that Trump and Netanyahu are interested in.
6: But what is the daily impact of the collapse of the rial?
13: Inflation. Especially on food items. Other things also get more expensive. But generally, in especially bigger cities, you get higher prices, which puts pressure on ordinary citizens.
6: Well, when you talk about inflation, there's rising level of prices. What are you seeing when you go into the shops? The various statistical agencies put the level of price rises at about 70 to 80%. A year, which is pretty much a doubling in 12 months. Wages are not going up by anything like that. Ordinary Iranians will be feeling the pinch. What is going up the most in the shops?
13: what is interesting is that everything is available, but it's expensive. So there is no food shortage. People who can afford it don't see any change in their daily lives, but they're more expensive. So if you are on a fixed income, then it would be more difficult to manage your groceries and basically be able to keep the same standard of living as before this economic war was imposed on Iran.
6: Well, you say before this economic war was imposed on Iran, there were mass protests at the beginning of the year, which were in part because of a change in a subsidy program. So the government's been struggling to manage the economy for some time. What is the plan at the moment? Is there a plan to try to bring down rapidly rising prices, to try to stabilize the currency?
13: You know, the country is facing this blockade in the Strait of Hormuz, which is an act of war under international law. So what the government is trying to do is to use the land.

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1: 20 million reals for every member of the household. So I have four children, me and my wife, six people, times 20 million reals. That's what we get. And, you know, I teach at the University of Tehran, so I'm not in the lower segments of society, but minimum income is given to every citizen, anyone who lives in the country.
2: You mentioned the Strait of Hormuz a moment ago. It was Iran that first weaponized the Strait of Hormuz, bombing ships before the United States imposed its blockade. Just a final point, though, on the American sanctions we're expecting. They're thought likely to be secondary sanctions, so nations that trade with Iran would be subject to the American sanctions. Do you see the likes of China, of Russia, turning their backs on Iran to avoid these sanctions?
1: Your first statement was inaccurate. It was the United States that weaponized the Strait of Hormuz by attacking Iran illegally. There was no UN resolution, and they have been using the Strait of Hormuz, supplying these bases in the Persian Gulf to organize this illegal attack on Iran, and we lost more than 5,000 civilians.
2: And on the point of the secondary sanctions?
1: Civilians. Russia and China realized that when you have Trump and Netanyahu going on a rampage, killing people, attacking infrastructure, that is not good for any country, including Russia and China.
2: That was Dr. Fouad Azadi there, a professor at the Faculty of World Studies at the University of Tehran, joining us from Tehran. Mohammed, who's listening in New Hampshire in the United States, has been in touch on WhatsApp to say the sad thing about sanctions is that they punish ordinary Iranians rather than those in power. B.W. Bokri, listening in Sierra Leone, says, I urge all peace brokers to join Pakistan in the pursuit of renewed efforts to achieve a permanent peace in the Middle East. Iran and the U.S. must not be allowed to sustain their egos to the detriment of millions of innocents. And Mohammed in Sierra Leone says, negotiations between America and Iran are not going to bring peace because both countries do not want to peace or to reopen the Strait of Hormuz. Thank you very much indeed for your messages.
3: Now, the BBC World Service has gained rare access inside Afghanistan under the Taliban. 5 years after the extreme Islamist movement returned to power, the BBC has spent time with senior figures, that's former insurgents turned politicians, to see how they are governing a country in crisis. They've also spoken to Afghans living once again under the same hardline rule the group first imposed decades ago. The BBC's Kawoon Khamoosh reports.
4: In Shibirghan, northern Afghanistan, Taliban governor Abdullah Sarhadi starts his day. Once a Guantanamo Bay detainee, Sarhadi now works for the country's supreme leader, enforcing strict Sharia in his region. The BBC has been given rare access to his office to film some of his daily work, as he meets local people who come to him seeking resolutions to various problems. One case dominates the day, however. That of an 18-year-old woman who is seeking a divorce from her husband, accusing him of abuse and beatings. She is wearing a full veil and sunglasses. Her clasped hands and black gloves. To protect her identity, we have had someone else voice her words.
5: I'm ready to be executed, but not live with him.
4: The governor tells her she should either continue the marriage or apply for a khula, a form of divorce initiated by the wife, which could mean having to repay her dowry to her husband. Under the Taliban, it is very difficult for a woman to get a divorce without the husband's consent. Despite this, she wants to proceed.
6: Ask yourself, who would marry me after I get my divorce? You'll have to compromise a lot, or you lose your dignity and honor.
5: Mr. Governor, my honor and dignity have already been ruined by him.
4: Dismissing her to the next room, the governor discusses the matter with male officials, bodyguards, and her husband.
6: Women are mindless. They are deficient in intellect. They don't know a thing. What would you do with a divorced daughter? You can't kill her. You need to marry her with someone else. Would you marry such a girl with your son?

0: شما بجای امو نفر شوی امو دختر میگیری.
1: The woman's father says they will continue to fight for the separation. The Taliban's policies today are similar to the hardline interpretation of Islamic religious law they imposed in the 1990s, and those who oppose them have gone into hiding, especially women who have been erased from public life. When they do fight back, they face harsh crackdowns. In the week the Taliban came to power, many women took to the streets to protest. Huda had a successful career and an active life. But now we meet in secret. We have changed her name and voice to protect her safety. Why do you think the Taliban want to restrict women? I ask her.
2: I think the Taliban are scared. They are scared of educated women. They know educated women won't give birth to ignorant beings such as the Taliban. They restrict women so they wouldn't be able to raise wise men, because that would be the end of the Taliban.
1: Upon returning to power, the Taliban said they had changed. 5 years on, it's a country run by men for men. In a lavish press center funded by the Americans for the previous government, we sit down with the public face of the Taliban, their spokesman known as Zabihullah Mujahid.
3: And you promised that you will respect human rights, you will allow women to participate in all aspects of life, work and study. Why did you fail to keep your promise?
4: I mentioned Sharia as a condition. We are committed to women's rights, freedom of speech, and other things within Sharia. We must scale everything up according to Sharia.
1: As an insurgency, the Taliban proved they could survive. The question now is whether they can govern a country in crisis, and for how long.
5: Kawun Khamush reporting there.
6: You're listening to Newsday from the BBC World Service with Anne Sawyer in Nairobi and Rob Young in London. A reminder of some of our headlines. The Pakistani Chief of Defence Forces travels to Iran today to try to reopen negotiations between Tehran and the United States. And the Coalition of the Willing Group of Ukraine's allies is to meet in Kyiv today as the country marks 35 years of independence. We'll be heading to Kyiv in about 6 or 7 minutes' time. Right now, though, we'll get your sport headlines. Isaac is back.
7: Yes, the president of the European Football Confederation has ruled himself out as a candidate to replace the head of World Football's governing body. Alexander Seferin has been one of the leaders of the revolt against the FIFA president Gianni Infantino, following the collapse of his proposed plan to sell parts of FIFA competitions, including the World Cup. Seferin said that he did not want the job and his credibility would be tarnished if he was seen as a potential successor. We've got one game on Monday to close out the opening Premier League game week. We have a West London derby as Fulham take on Chelsea at Craven Cottage. Three games on Sunday. Manchester City came from a goal down to beat Bournemouth 2-1. Aston Villa were thrashed 4-0 by Brighton. And Liverpool needed a last-minute penalty to draw 2-2 with Newcastle. We hope to have the BBC's senior football correspondent John Murray on a little bit later to talk about that. And in tennis, Coco Gauff has beaten her compatriot Jessica Pegula in the final of the Cincinnati Open. It's the last big tournament ahead of the final major of the year, the US Open, starting at the men's final. Saw Arthur Fields, a Frenchman, beat Francis Tiafoe.
6: Isaac, thank you.
5: Now, the fast fashion brand Shein has finally been given the green light to sell shares to the public in Hong Kong. But the valuation of the company is almost 70% less than what it was at its peak. Our business reporter, Ijeoma Ndukwe, is in studio in London and joins us with more. So what went wrong, Ijeoma?
8: Well, it's taken 4 years to get the go-ahead for Shein's IPO, which the company's announced will take place on the 1st of September in Hong Kong. And that's after failed attempts to list in both the US and London because of this ongoing scrutiny by regulators. Now, this upcoming IPO is expected to value the Chinese company at almost $27 billion, which is a huge amount, much more than one of its main rivals, Zara. But the thing is, it was valued at nearly $100 billion 4 years ago. So this is not a small drop in value. Now, if we just take a look at some of the reasons behind that, we saw that in July, the company released its results, which revealed that there had been a quarterly loss. That's because sales slowed down after the US removed an import duty exemption on small packages, which made it much more expensive to order goods from the fashion brand and removed a major competitive advantage. As a result of this, Shein has said that it's reviewing prices in its US market in order to try and offset those costs. Also, the company has reported higher operating costs, like many other companies as well, due to the start of the Iran war and the impact that it's had on the cost of doing business. Another factor is the rise of Temu, another Chinese company which sells fast fashion and is a major competitor, which has played a role in lowering sales and taking some of Shein's market share. And this all comes, if we remember, at a time of uncertainty, because there's this tit-for-tat tariff war that we've seen play out between the US and China, which is currently on pause. But as we all know, that can kick off again at any time.
5: And there have been reports that the US authorities are conducting a national security review of Shein. How did that come about?
8: Well, back in May, Shein bought an American fashion brand called Everlane. And after all the pushback they received with trying to list in the UK and US, the company, which was founded in China and operates out of Singapore, voluntarily initiated this national security review. So what we know from reports is that the review is being conducted by CFI US, the Committee on Foreign Investment in the US, which is an interagency panel led by the US Treasury Department. The review began after Shein bought Everlane for $80 million, which is extremely unusual because typically companies which want approval from this body, they do this before the transaction closes. Now, the benefit of getting clearance is that it usually prevents future challenges, but we know that the body also has the power to block, reverse, or even impose conditions on transactions that it thinks that could threaten US national security.
5: Ijeoma Dukwe, many thanks for all those details.
6: We're going to head to Ukraine now because that is where members of the so-called Coalition of the Willing are due to meet in the capital Kyiv later on today to affirm their continued support for the country in the face of ongoing Russian aggression. The German Chancellor Friedrich Merz, the French President Emmanuel Macron and the new British Prime Minister Andy Burnham, on his first official foreign trip, are expected to be there. And this visit coincides with the Ukrainian Independence Day, marking 35 years since the country left the Soviet Union. Our Ukraine correspondent Dan Johnson joins us now from Kyiv. Hi, Dan. So just tell us what the Coalition of the Willing are going to be offering Ukraine.
9: Yes, the Prime Minister and all those international leaders will be here primarily to mark Independence Day. There'll be a lot of ceremony, but there is politics and diplomacy, and there is some real delivery. And due to the miracles of government PR, I can tell you what the Prime Minister is going to say. I can tell you what he's going to announce, that the French and British jointly have agreed to release the patents and technology to Ukraine to produce its own variant of the Scalp or Storm Shadow missile. That's a cruise missile with a capability of about 150 miles. It's something that France and the UK have supplied to Ukraine already, but now they're going to agree Ukraine can have the plan so that it can build its own variants of these in-house so that it can essentially control its own supply. Those missiles will be useful, but I think this is more significant because it shows to Ukraine and hopefully to other influential nations that international partners and backers are willing to trust Ukraine with that technology so that it has the capacity to ramp up its own weapons production. And that, it will be hoped, will lead to Donald Trump agreeing to give the plans over for US Patriots. That's what Ukraine is desperately short of. We're not expecting him here or any senior American officials today, but I think the hope is that with all those leaders here from the Coalition of the Willing, they can start those conversations about getting Ukraine the sort of delivery of the stuff it really needs for the future of this war.
6: And we're talking here about two different types of weapons, aren't we? Because what Ukrainians really want is those American Patriots, which are defensive in nature, whereas the British and the French are giving Ukraine the plans for cruise missiles, which would allow it to attack Russia.
9: Yes, Ukraine's strategy has been primarily to take this war deeper and deeper into Russian territory. That's been primarily with long-range drone attacks. These cruise missiles will be useful in contributing to that and can be used to strike the sites where Russia is launching the ballistic missiles from, which are such a potent threat to Ukraine. But they also need additional intelligence and communications to enable those strikes to be really efficient. Elon Musk is influential in that because an extension of the Starlink system over Russia would help Ukraine in that. But it is the air defense missile interceptors that are in desperate shortage because of everything going on in Iran and the Middle East. The fact that other countries have been using Patriot missile interceptors to protect their own skies and protecting their own stockpiles in case there's more global instability. The production of them is limited. The US controls exactly who can have them, and it controls the plans and technology. And Donald Trump signaled a couple of months ago he may release those plans to the Ukrainians. Then he wrote back and said sharing the technology was not something he was prepared to do lightly. So I'm sure that will be a big topic of discussion on the fringes of all the diplomacy, the meetings and the ceremony here in Kyiv today.
6: Something else that is bound to come up is surely the political rows in Ukraine at the moment as well over allegations of government corruption, and also this very public conversation now about whether or not to have a general election during the war.
9: Yes, it may be something that's on the minds of the visiting international leaders, but I'm sure good manners and diplomacy will mean that those questions are only asked quietly and the Ukrainians will be desperate to put on a united front. But it has been a difficult week for President Volodymyr Zelensky. His former defense minister, seemingly angry that he never got reinstated despite all the protests, has called for elections, has called for widespread political change and reform. And he repeated those calls in an interview with me over the weekend, saying he stood by that, and that although he's not criticised President Zelensky personally or said that he needs to go and be replaced, he did persist in saying that elections were necessary, that a corruption clear-up is needed, and he said that there were questions that President Zelensky should answer about the corruption that is coming closer and closer to his inner circle with more investigations. So all that going on in the background, there may be some questions about President Zelensky's future, but I'm sure at least today this will be a show of support, strength, solidarity, not just from the British Prime Minister, but from all those other nations that have backed Ukraine consistently since the start of this war 4.5 years ago.
6: Thanks very much indeed. That's our Ukraine correspondent Dan Johnson there joining us live from the Ukrainian capital, Kyiv, ahead of that meeting of the Coalition of the Willing. There is a live page currently running on the BBC website where you can see some clips of that interview that Dan mentioned there that he did with the sacked Defence Minister Mykhailo Fedorov. You can also keep up to date with what the various world leaders gathering in Kyiv are saying about their nation's ongoing support for the country as well. You'll find that at bbc.com.

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3: Hello, you're with Newsday on the BBC World Service with Anne Soy in Nairobi and Rob Young in London.
4: In Gaza, mass funerals have been taking place for people who were killed in Israeli strikes in the early weeks of the war almost 3 years ago.
3: Now, Somali piracy attacks are again on the rise. We'll hear from the European Union's naval force.
4: And the trade war between the US and Canada intensifies as talks fail. But first, this news.
5: BBC News with Emily Thomas. The Pakistani Chief of Defence Forces is due in Tehran today to try to reopen negotiations between Iran and the United States. The visit comes as Washington prepares to unveil more economic sanctions against Iran. The coalition of the Willing Group of Ukraine's allies is due to meet in Kyiv today as the country marks 35 years of independence. The meeting will be co-chaired by the British Prime Minister, Andy Burnham, who's expected to allow Kyiv access to blueprints to produce Storm Shadow long-range missiles. Meanwhile, overnight, Ukraine continued its strikes on Russian logistics facilities. For its part, Moscow said its forces had attacked port infrastructure and vessels in Ukraine's Odessa region. The president of UEFA has ruled himself out as a candidate to replace the head of the football's world governing body. Alexander Čeferin has been one of the leaders of the revolt against the current FIFA president, Gianni Infantino. Government ministers in Guinea have said they'll do all they can to help victims of the country's third deadly rubbish accident in the past decade. 31 people are now known to have died when a mountain of waste collapsed in a poor neighbourhood of the capital, Conakry. A wildfire is continuing to burn out of control in the US state of Nevada, on the outskirts of the city of Reno. Tens of thousands of residents have been evacuated from their homes. The United States military says it's carried out another deadly strike on a suspected drug trafficking boat in the Eastern Pacific. US Southern Command said two people on board were killed. The online fast fashion retailer Shein has announced it will make its long-awaited market debut on the Hong Kong Stock Exchange on September the 1st. Earlier plans to list in New York and London were thwarted by regulatory hurdles. BBC News.
4: Many thanks for that summary. Hello and welcome to Newsday on the BBC World Service with me, Anne Soy in Nairobi, and Rob Young in London. In the next 30 minutes, we hear from Gaza and Canada. We'll also look at what is being done to curb the rise of Somali piracy attacks at sea.
3: And the Premier League is back. So what are the first matches tell us, if anything, about how the rest of the season is likely to go? Isaac will be here with all of your sport. Your messages welcome, of course, on our stories. Send them to +44 77 86 20 50 85. Now in Gaza, Palestinians are facing the painful task of burying loved ones whose bodies have been recovered from beneath the rubble. Mass funerals have been taking place for people whose remains had only recently been recovered, almost 3 years after they were killed in Israeli strikes in the early weeks of the war. Among those recovered are members of the Abu Sharia family. Ali Abu Sharia lost two brothers and their entire families. He's been helping with the recovery operation and led the committee responsible for identifying the remains. Ali sent us here on Newsday a voice note about what it means to finally lay his family members to rest after nearly 1,000 days of waiting.
6: To bury your brothers and members of your family 3 years after a devastating airstrike and put them in a grave after all that time is something ordinary words simply cannot express. For us, it is the dignity of farewell. It is finally giving their bodies and souls the peace and tranquility they were denied in those sudden moments of bombardment. Most of the people who were killed were members of my clan and my family. There were 153 people beneath this rubble. So far, the remains of 112 have been recovered. Among them were 44 children, 37 women, and 22 men. The day everything changed was 23 November 2023. That was the day of the massacre, the black day that our families will never forget. Israeli aircraft bombed what had become the last gathering place for members of the Abu Sharia and Al-Hassayna families. People had been moving between one family home and another, looking for a safe place. They had left the first house because it had been targeted. They sought shelter in the house of Dr. Mufid Al-Hassayna, a former Palestinian minister. They thought that, because of his position, perhaps the house would have some form of international protection. Unfortunately, that assumption proved to be completely wrong. The house was bombed along with his father's neighboring house. Around 308 people had gathered there. The following morning, we began evacuating as many people as we could reach. Most were dead or wounded. We evacuated everyone we could reach. But around 153 to 158 people remained beneath the rubble. They remained there for nearly 1,000 days. The latest ceasefire came into effect in Gaza. Dr. Jadu Abu Sharia, the head of the Abu Sharia and Al-Hassayna families, together with a group of young men and other family members, worked tirelessly to contact human rights organizations, humanitarian organizations, civil defense and Ministry of Health ambulance teams. Eventually, we were able to reach an agreement to begin recovering the bodies. We received help from the civil defense crews. But as you know, these teams did not have the heavy machinery or equipment needed to properly search through the rubble for human remains. These men were heroes. They were unsung heroes. They did not know exhaustion. They dug through concrete, steel and stone with their bare hands and even with their fingernails. Their blood mixed with the rubble and with the remains of the dead. After God Almighty, all our thanks go to them. They recovered our dead with their own hands. There are still people we could not reach because certain areas were inaccessible and because we did not have the necessary equipment or resources. Some of those who remain may also have been completely destroyed by the immense force and heat of the missiles that struck the site. Those 2 weeks of recovery felt like 2 years to us, perhaps even longer. For every surviving member of the Abu Sharia and Al-Hassayna families, it was emotionally devastating. And my message to the world, to this world that, honestly, I sometimes do not even know how to describe, but enough. Stop this injustice. Stop this aggression. Stop this tyranny.
3: That was Ali Abu Sharia there sending us that voice note from Gaza. He lost two of his brothers and their entire families in the early days of the war.
4: Now, we're going to talk about Somali piracy in a moment, and we're just receiving some news in our newsroom here in Nairobi. 9 people have been killed in an airstrike targeting a vessel off the coast of Godobrijan in Somalia's Nugal region. That's according to Puntland authorities. There has been a sudden rise in piracy incidents in the Western Indian Ocean. At least 13 vessels have come under attack so far this year, according to the International Maritime Bureau. Well, the Indian Ocean is heavily patrolled by warships from different countries, including the European Union Naval Force, which oversees anti-piracy operations there. And we can now speak to Vice Admiral Ignacio Villanueva Serrano from the EU Operation Atalanta. Welcome to the program. Could you just update us on this news that we are receiving about the nine people being killed in an airstrike? What do you know about that?
7: Yes, we just received the same information that one skiff full of nine people has been destroyed in close proximity of one of the vessels that is pirated. That's what I can tell you.
4: One of the vessels that is currently being held by pirates.
7: Yes, correct. As you know, now right now we have six of them, and this skiff has been related to one of them.
4: Are you seeing a resurgence in piracy, and why?
7: The answer is yes. Since I took command in November 23, we saw two surges of piracy. One in November, December 24, and then this is the second one. And both are related, I guess, with the two external incidents, which is the Bab el-Mandeb crisis and the Strait of Hormuz crisis. So I believe that those two geopolitical external events has something to do with the surge. Also, another factor that has to do with the surge is that the pirates always got the capability to go and pirate at sea. It's not a difficult capability, so they always have it there. They didn't have the will, but now it seems that the will is back. And finally, I guess, is the pirate believes that with those two external events, Strait of Hormuz, Bab el-Mandeb, they believe that the international forces will be dedicated to those crises instead of looking for pirates.
4: So they believe the warships will move farther away and therefore giving them some room to operate. Have their methods evolved since the peak of piracy in 2011?
7: Yeah, the methods did not evolve too much. The basic piracy process is the same. They leave the coast in small skiff, and it depends how far the final target is. If it's close enough, they can go and transition from the skiff to the pirate vessel directly, or they can go to a mother ship and then go 600 nautical miles away for the pirate. So the process is the same. What we just saw is more people very well armed and well coordinated. So not a lot of changes other than more people going to pirate at sea.
4: You say very well armed and very well coordinated. What do you read in that? Are these, you know, pirates operating from coastal communities off Somalia on their own, or is there a wider network internationally?
7: Yes, what I read is that the clan structure in Somalia still is strong. That some of the clans dedicate his activity to illegal acts, but will be unfair. I believe, to evaluate all of them or to evaluate Somalia. Somalia Puntland Maritime Police Force, the one you just mentioned, is doing a great effort. The federal government of Somalia is doing also efforts to fight piracy. So I will say that there is a fight between federal government and federal member states with the support of Atlanta, Indian Navy and other CMF, other organizations, and we are still playing that role of support and trying to eradicate the piracy.
4: Many thanks for speaking to us, Vice Admiral Ignacio Villanueva Serrano from the EU Operation Atalanta.
3: We're going to turn now to North America and the admission from the Canadian Prime Minister, Mark Carney, that his country is now in a trade war with the United States. That came after the collapse of trade negotiations, with Mark Carney accusing Washington of demanding terms that were unfair and unacceptable. Well, that means Canada is now bracing for 50% US tariffs that will apply to a range of Canadian goods, in addition to existing US tariffs on Canadian steel, aluminium and cars.
4: So where does this leave what was, until recently, a deeply integrated trading relationship? It's a question I put to Diamond Eisinger, policy strategist and former special advisor on Canada-US relations for former Canadian Prime Minister Justin Trudeau.
8: These negotiations are tricky. I fully understand that in the room, there are different competing imperatives and objectives, that there's different flow of information going on at any given time. But we saw publicly, well reported in recent days, how there was a bit of a divergence of opinion or understanding between folks like Secretary Lutnick versus the U.S. Trade Representative Jamieson Greer versus what the president was hoping for, as opposed to a Canadian team that came in with a common agenda and set of objectives. So I think that was where the breakdown may have occurred.
4: So what is the likely impact on Canada?
8: Canada has already brought forward what the next steps will be, which is a dollar-for-dollar retaliatory strategy that will come into effect as of September 8th to give the government of Canada the necessary time to actually devise that product list, do some very complex calculations of what needs to be included versus excluded, and figure out what kind of domestic supports also need to be put into place economically to make sure that affected jobs, households, etc., here within our country have the support they need once that plan goes forward.
4: In the meantime, though, a number of key sectors will be affected: dairy, alcohol, manufacturing, forestry. How damaging could these tariffs be for Canada?
8: The 50% tariffs are a terrible situation for us to be in, both for Canadians, but also for Americans. All of these tariff actions taken by the U.S. administration have steadily increased the cost of living for everyday Americans in the goods that they purchase, in the things that they need in their daily life. This is contributing to inflation within the United States and creating challenge here in Canada. So between those realities, I think as we move forward, we're simply going to need to press ahead again with those sorts of economic supports and otherwise here within Canada, and hopefully reach a point where the U.S. president realizes how untenable this path forward on tariffs is.
4: Any talk or suggestions there about perhaps diversifying the market?
8: Canada has been on a huge push. I mean, it has been for many, many years, but certainly under Prime Minister Carney since his election last year, to do a broad trade diversification push with the objective of doing more business with non-US partners all around the world. So between those different steps being taken by government to do government-to-government deals on trade, also to attract investment, the hope is that in perhaps additional years' time, we are significantly less reliant on the U.S.
4: A year's time, perhaps some would say it may take longer. And, you know, this is a huge market. The U.S. market is a huge one for Canadian exports. Nearly three quarters of Canadian exports go to the U.S. The other negotiations that are going on with other markets, that is more long term, isn't it?
8: Yeah, it would be naive to suggest that the United States is not an important partner. That is for so many reasons, not least of which is our proximity to the United States. We have very integrated supply chains, people-to-people connections between our countries that mean that things naturally flow back and forth across our border. But you're right, this is a long-term play potentially for investment, for trade, for otherwise. The government of Canada has also worked on forging new free trade agreements with partners around the world. This has been, though, accelerated by and further had urgency placed on it by the current situation with the United States. So all the government can do is continue to press ahead and hope that some of those opportunities yield sooner results.
4: And the Prime Minister has been clear to say that they are now in a trade war with the US. Do you see any off-ramp? Do you see any possibility of, you know, returning to negotiations soon?
8: We may be in this for the very long haul. We are in a difficult spot with the United States ideologically, economically. The Canadian government and the U.S. administration are on very different pages. Some things that might accelerate or delay further progress may include this year's U.S. midterm elections, where both this is going to become a very prominent issue in terms of commentary we've already heard in the last, since Friday, since the deal fell apart, from U.S. elected officials, candidates, decision makers, but also from Americans who are feeling these huge inflationary pressures from things like tariffs until potentially President Trump's term ends or the circumstance vastly changes.
4: Diamond Eisinger there, policy strategist and former special advisor on Canada-US relations to former Canadian Prime Minister Justin Trudeau. She was speaking to me a little earlier.
3: Isaac Nkaka, listening in Lusaka in Zambia, says Arsenal will be the champions again. We have a very stressed Manchester United fan, and Hassan listening in Freetown as well. Mystic in Georgebrook says the English Premier League is back and it was a weekend of drama.
9: Indeed. We have missed it, haven't we? I mean, a thrilling first game weekend. So much to talk about. Our senior football correspondent, John Murray, was at Newcastle against Liverpool. And morning to you, John. I think we saw what an example of what makes football beautiful. A really stirring tribute to the late, great Kevin Keegan.
10: That's exactly what it was. And I don't think it's any understatement to say that Kevin Keegan is one of the United Kingdom's most prominent sporting figures of the last half century. And you really felt that inside St. James's Park in the midst of what was a truly brilliantly choreographed tribute. For anyone who has not seen it, I would say, you know, look out the pictures and the videos. And many members of Kevin Keegan's closest family were actually at the stadium, inside the stadium, to witness it. And it was such a quirk, really, that the fixtures fell so that it was Newcastle against Liverpool on that first Sunday of the Premier League, the first Premier League match that they'd played since Kevin Keegan's death, and they are the two clubs that he was most closely associated with. And as well, for the match to be how it panned out, with four goals, thrills and spills, dramatic equaliser for Liverpool from the penalty spot in the ninth minute of added time, even though that did obviously cause agony for Newcastle United supporters, and to be played under blue skies, sunshine, a beautiful August evening, I think Kevin Keegan would have approved.
9: Yeah, I think he certainly would have approved. I would argue that Newcastle and Liverpool maybe is the fixture that provides the most drama over the years. Let's talk about on the field. That game that you were at was another match full of drama, but we had some crazy results this weekend, didn't we?
10: Yeah, that's the only draw so far. And I think the highlights elsewhere certainly pick out Hull City's roaring start back in the Premier League for the Tigers, probably top of the bill, 2-0 against Manchester United. That was quite the surprise. I think Ipswich getting a win as well on their return to the Premier League. But I think the focus right from the off is on those teams who've made a slow start. So we mentioned Manchester United. Aston Villa suffering the heaviest defeat so far, 4-0 at Brighton. And you know, it just feels there's a real state of flux with Aston Villa at the moment. And Tottenham as well, who I watched on Saturday evening. Despite Tottenham spending so far well in excess of £200 million on new players so far this summer, and more to come as well, absolutely outclassed by an excellent Brentford.
9: Yeah, it just shows, you know, how I suppose the quality in the league is much closer than we thought. And I read a stat that the last time Chelsea finished 10th in the Premier League, they ended up with a new manager the next season who played a back three at the back, and they won the league. They might be doing this. They might be hoping for the same this season, won't they?
10: Yeah, I think it's an interesting match this evening to round off these opening set of matches in the Premier League. Fulham against Chelsea, so it's a West London derby, but two more new managers, and it is quite a thing, isn't it? I don't think I've ever known anything like this. 11 of the 20 clubs has a manager starting a season with their current club for the first time, and these are two of them. And another quirk, the fact that they both at various times managed Real Madrid last season, now they're in charge of Fulham and Chelsea, and I am interested to see if Xabi Alonso can get Chelsea back to challenging to win the Premier League, which they've not done for over a decade. And I have to say, I do believe that he can.
9: Do you think, obviously, they've invested quite a lot in their squad. Do you think the fact that they won't have Champions League football, that might help them, might help him on in the quest to win the title?
10: I do absolutely that. I think that is that could be a really big factor. I think we've seen that. There's plenty of evidence of that in recent times, not least Manchester United last season, who were able to do what they did under Michael Carrick without those distractions, able to focus, able to prepare properly. And all of the managers, all of the coaches will tell you how important preparation is. And when you've got that time, that is such a valuable commodity.
9: John, always great chatting to you. That's our senior football correspondent, John Murray, joining us on the topsy-turvy Premier League weekend.
3: That was real people playing sport. There's also been some fascination over the weekend about robots attempting to play sport as well. A humanoid robots in China running, boxing, even doing the long jump, taking place at the World Robot Conference, although most of the robots there were actually Chinese. 300 companies have been taking part. One of them is Dexforce. It just launched back in 2021. It also specialises in humanoid robots, and I've been speaking to the company's chief marketing officer, Chris Lin.
11: Our robots actually have a mobility, and also it is wheel-based and with door arms, and it is color in yellow, so it will be easier for people to accept it in commercial and maybe even in families.
3: So it doesn't look quite like a person, but it looks broadly similar with the arms and what appears to be a head on the top.
11: And also we have two eyes inside his head.
3: And have your robots been taking part in some of the sports events at the World Robot Conference?
11: Yes, of course. We have the exhibition at the WRC 2026, and we demonstrate what you can do in the smart manufacturing and also commercial use and also some entertainment. For example, like the robots will assemble the cell phones and the box, and also we can sell some ice creams and also popcorns to our audience. And also we will play Chinese chess with audience.
3: Right, so chess is as competitive as your robot gets at this particular event, but you're saying it is able to work in factories, is it? How does its performance compare to a person?
11: So the accuracy is, I think, is maybe better than human, because it has to repeat the work, for example, like 724. So basically, those machines will be better than human, especially when humans are working for a long time. And for the efficiency, from currently, our robots in the manufacturing products line, maybe it's like around like 80% or 90% of the human rate. But as I said before, the robots can work for like 724, so it can help our manufacturing industry to have a long-term benefits from the work labor.
3: And what is the cost of one of the robots?
11: In mainland China, we sold it at around like maybe $70,000. But in overseas marketing, it depends on the logistics and what kind of scenarios we want to deploy. Normally, we would not selling only the robots, but with the skills they need in manufacturing factories or even like commercial areas.
3: Because I suppose the big challenge for acceptance of this technology more broadly is whether we are slightly spooked out by dealing with a robot that is looks a little like a human rather than dealing with an actual human, and the impact that these could have on the workforce, because these are replacing people, or you're hoping they're going to replace people in the workforce, aren't you? What do you think the ability is of the technology to destroy jobs, bluntly?
11: Not at all. Our goal is to help human from those repeating works, or maybe even in danger or hazardous environments, to prevent human from getting hurt in some labor scenarios. So this is our goal, to help with our labor or workforce, but not replacing humans. So this is why we would like to try some complex or hazardous environments, not only the commercial or families.
3: That was Chris Lin there, the chief marketing officer for Dexforce, that Chinese robotic company. Anne is mesmerised by the live video feed we have of robots boxing.
4: They are in a boxing ring, and it's been going on for some time now. Interesting, though, that the ref is still human. And at some point, I saw one of the robots kicking in the opposite direction, kicking in the air. The opponent was behind them.
3: I love the fact that they are wearing boxing gloves to protect their robotic hands so they don't break a robotic finger. There are some really great videos on the BBC website. Check out the capabilities of some of these humanoid robots, because as Chris Lynn was saying, they are getting better. They are improving incredibly rapidly, and they could be coming for our jobs. That is it for this edition of Newsday from Anne and myself. Thank you for listening.
4: Bye-bye.
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19: Hello, and welcome to the History Hour with me, Max Pearson, the past brought to life by those who were there. Today, the Battle for Mandalay, captured in some of the most remarkable battlefield reporting from the Second World War.
20: The frontier force, they're attacking Mandalay Fort now. You can probably hear the noise, the shelling, mortaring, our own tanks shooting.
19: Also, the successful mid-20th century fight to eradicate the gruesome screwworm.
21: I figured, well, maybe we could rear these screwworms in large numbers at reasonable cost and actually overwhelm the natural population.
19: Plus, a controversial resettlement program in 1950s Canada. And more than 11,000 songs recorded. Asha Bhosle, India's record-breaking queen of melody.
22: I've not counted them, but I know I've sung many. When EMI gave me a Gold Disc Award, they themselves said that I've sung up to 7 songs in a day, which is a record.
19: First, today's news.
5: BBC News with Emily Thomas. The Pakistani Chief of Defence Forces travels to Iran today to try to reopen negotiations between Tehran and Washington. His visit comes as the US prepares to unveil more economic sanctions against Iran. Sanjay Dasgupta reports.
23: Field Marshal Munir's visit to Tehran coincides with an expected announcement on Monday of further US sanctions on Iran, which US officials say would be the toughest yet. Tehran remains defiant and continues to threaten strikes on any oil tanker in the Strait of Hormuz that it considers unauthorized. But its economy is under pressure, battered by war, by a US naval blockade, and by high inflation. Its currency, the rial, has hit a record low.
5: International allies of Ukraine are meeting in Kyiv as the country marks 35 years of independence. Britain's Prime Minister, Andy Burnham, will chair the event, where he's expected to hand over blueprints to allow Ukraine to build components for Scalp missiles. Dan Johnson is in Kyiv.
24: The French and British jointly have agreed to release the patents and technology to Ukraine to produce its own variant of the Scalp or Storm Shadow missile. That's a cruise missile with a capability of about 150 miles. Those missiles will be useful, but I think this is more significant because it shows to Ukraine and hopefully to other influential nations that international partners and backers are willing to trust Ukraine with that technology so that it has the capacity to ramp up its own weapons production. And that, it will be hoped, will lead to Donald Trump agreeing to give the plans over for US Patriots.
5: Overnight, Ukraine said its drones hit a Russian MiG fighter plane and 2 Russian ships in the Black Sea. It's also continued to strike Russia's logistic facilities, with the retail group Ozon suffering hits on several of its warehouses in the country's southwest and in the North Caucasus. Russia's military, meanwhile, said its forces had attacked Ukrainian port infrastructure and vessels in the Odessa region.
0: The regional administration there said a hypermarket was on fire and that food storage facilities and energy infrastructure had been struck. The president of the European Football Federation has ruled himself out as a candidate to replace the embattled head of the world's governing body, Gianni Infantino. Here's Jane Dougal.
2: Alexander Šeferin has led the revolt against the president of world football, stating that the body he heads, UEFA, would boycott FIFA competitions unless Gianni Infantino resigned. However, he has ruled himself out of the running to succeed Infantino, were he to leave. In an interview with the Rest is Politics podcast, Šeferin said he didn't want the job because he loved working at UEFA and because his credibility would be higher if he wasn't interested in the position.
0: World News from the BBC. State media in Syria say the foreign minister, Assad al-Shaybani, met the Israeli spy chief, Roman Goffman, in Jordan on Sunday to try to diffuse tensions between the two countries. The talks were brokered by the US, which wants to restart negotiations between the two countries. Israel carried out two attacks on Syria this past week. A wildfire continues to burn uncontrolled in the US state of Nevada, forcing tens of thousands to leave their homes and schools to close. The Hawk Blaze on the outskirts of the city of Reno has charred more than 50 square kilometres of land and injured at least six people. The National Guard has been drafted in to support firefighting efforts and safeguard evacuated neighbourhoods. Some residents have been offered cut-price deals for rooms in the casinos for which Reno is best known. The US military says it's carried out another deadly strike on a suspected drug trafficking boat in the Eastern Pacific, killing two people. It said intelligence had revealed the vessel to be actively involved in what Washington calls narco-terrorist networks. The attack follows a series of similar strikes earlier this year. The authorities in China have launched an investigation into reports of formaldehyde being used to preserve the freshness of cabbages destined for human consumption. Laura Bicker reports from Beijing.
6: An environmental blogger released footage last week of cabbages being dipped in formaldehyde, a colourless chemical known to cause cancer. It is strictly prohibited in China. Authorities are now moving swiftly to try to prevent panic and restore confidence by carrying out spot checks on markets across the country. Chinese state media says investigators will also establish how widespread the practice is and take measures to trace affected vegetables. China grows nearly half of the world's cabbages, most of which are exported to neighbouring countries in Asia.
0: BBC News.
19: Hello, this is The History Hour with Max Pearson. Personal memories from the past as featured on Witness History here on the BBC World Service. Coming up, a controversial mass resettlement programme in 1950s Canada. The mid-20th century fight to eradicate the gruesome New World screwworm. Plus, India's Queen of Melody. And why Australia was the place to be in the 1970s for innovative cake baking. But we're going to start with a truly remarkable piece of archive reporting. This is from Burma, now Myanmar, in the final months of the Second World War. Using what is by today's standards rudimentary and bulky equipment, the BBC produced a vivid programme recorded on the front line. Tim O'Callaghan takes us back to March 1945, and the Battle for Mandalay, and a warning, this item contains some outdated racist language.
7: The BBC presents the story of the Burma campaign that led to the capture of Mandalay. For the first time, a major feature programme has been made at the battlefront itself.
8: The programme was made by the pioneering BBC radio producer Douglas Cleverdon. He travelled with the British forces as they fought through central Burma.
25: I am standing by the flagpole of Fort Dufferin, where the Union Jack and the flags of the 19th Indian Division and of the 1st Battalion of the 15th Punjab Regiment are flying.
8: The 14th Army was made up of soldiers from across the British Empire, with men from the United Kingdom, India, East and West Africa all fighting side by side. Burma had been a British colony since 1886, and it had been captured by Japan in 1942. But by 1944, the Japanese army had suffered heavy losses and were retreating across central Burma. Mandalay was the second largest city in the country. It was strategically important, and the British believed that if they captured it, they would be able to liberate the capital city Yangon, then known as Rangoon, before monsoon season in May.
25: We all expected that Mandalay might fall within the next 24 hours. But everything depended on the capture of Fort Dufferin, which lies north of the city.
8: At the start of March 1945, the Japanese army had consolidated their position in the citadel of the Palace of Mandalay, referred to by the British as Fort Dufferin. On the 9th of March, the Allied soldiers attempted to storm the fort. So now I'm going to leave you with Douglas Cleverdon and those soldiers as they take you into the middle of that battle.
3: The fort is over a mile square, and along its four sides there runs a formidable wall of dark red brick, about 30 feet high. The brickwork is 8 feet thick, and the earth is banked up behind it to a width of 30 feet at ground level. Then surrounding the wall there's a moat, 70 yards wide and 10 or 11 feet deep. During the afternoon of March the 9th, men of the Frontier Force Regiment with tank and artillery support got within 100 yards of it.
4: The latest information, sir. On our right flank, the enemy are now withdrawing to the south, and the commander on the spot there reports a target for the guns. He's got a gunner with him, and they're going to bring down everything they can on them. They are withdrawing to the south. There have been small parties of enemy coming up to the walls of the fort now, yes. They're trying to get the tanks right up onto the moat to deal with them, sir.
3: But with the 70-yard moat and the 30-foot wall to protect them, the Japs couldn't be dislodged. So the frontier force consolidated their positions for the night. The next day, March the 10th, General Rees, the commander of the 19th Indian Division, launched a full-scale assault on Fort Dufferin. First, a 5.5 gun fired at the wall of the fort for an hour or more at point-blank range, about 250 yards. The first bang you heard was the gun firing, and the second was the shell bursting on the wall. We had the BBC recording car parked about 300 or 400 yards from the wall of the fort, from the north wall, under cover of a small concrete building, a public lavatory in fact. A senior officer recorded a running commentary on the battle.
20: The frontier force, they're attacking Mandalay Fort now. You can probably hear the noise, the shelling, the mortaring, our own tanks shooting. I'm fairly close to the walls myself, standing, looking half round a concrete wall. Our chaps are advancing steadily, advancing a little more than I'd like to see them. They're going very well. The tanks are advancing, firing very hard at the walls.
3: Well, we didn't get into Fort Dufferin that day. The Japs had dug in with machine guns at water level on each side of the moat where they couldn't be seen. And from here they could pick off against the skyline any of our troops who came over the outer bank of the moat. So General Rees ordered a withdrawal. The next morning he held a conference for the war.

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1: Move forward down the road, and once we've consolidated the position, then you'll move forward on his orders.
2: Right, you want me in position now at that southern corner, don't
1: you? Yes, now can you get a section in position down at this corner here, the southern corner?
2: Yes, down and, the way now.
1: Good. And another section in this other southern corner here, just to protect against a possible counterattack in either direction.
3: The whole area had been devastated by Japanese bombing in 1942 and never rebuilt. We parked the recording car beneath a tree by the side of the road from which the attack started.
4: What's happening? Well, the situation is that we're here, just alongside us, we've got the enemy, and we're stopping now for a bit while the other company goes around the left, and I think the plan probably will be to attack the crossroads in front of the other company while this company consolidates in this area.
3: The firing became more intense, but we were able to make a recording of what a battle sounds like from inside. I spent most of the time lying underneath the car and wishing that I had a tin hat. Meanwhile, night patrols were continually probing the walls of Fort Dufferin for a weak spot in the defences. On the night of March the 16th, the 15th Punjab made an attempt to break into the fort, using boats to cross the moat. We followed the course of the action from brigade headquarters.
5: They've got the one platoon across, and this boat that sank contained the leading elements of the second platoon that was crossing. Other than that, sir, I've had no report from them.
3: Then, to avoid further casualties, the men were ordered to withdraw. Under heavy covering fire, they got back across the moat before first light. Meanwhile, the fort was being gradually encircled. On March the 19th, there was a heavy attack on the Taik Tor Pagoda, which commanded the east gate. First, the bombers went in with 11-second bombs. Then, after a heavy artillery bombardment, two companies of the Worcesters went in with tanks supporting them. The pagoda was captured, and the encirclement of Fort Dufferin was nearly complete.
6: The Japanese forces evacuated the fort that night. The Supreme Allied Commander in Southeast Asia, Admiral Lord Louis Mountbatten, broadcast this message in the aftermath of that victory for the Allied soldiers.
7: Mandalay has fallen. The Japanese authorities, in their propaganda, had told their people that Mandalay, the second city of Burma, was of supreme importance to them, and that it would be defended with the utmost vigour. To all of you, in every arm and every service, British, American, Indian, African and Chinese, I send my grateful thanks. I look forward with confidence to even greater victories.
8: The words of Lord Louis Mountbatten. Tim O'Callaghan was our guide through those amazing archive recordings. The Allied forces reached the capital of Burma in May 1945, which led to the liberation of the country and contributed to the Japanese surrender to the Allies in August 1945. Now, what we just heard was billed as the first time a major feature programme was made at the battlefront itself. Dr. Elizabeth Fondren is Associate Professor of Journalism at St. John's University in New York in the United States. She specialises in the history of war reporting and is with us now. So how unusual was it in 1945 to hear radio like that from the front line of a war?
9: This is really great archival footage and very unusual, I would say. It represents this shift in bringing really war closer to audiences. We can say that this is an early form of immersive journalism, and audiences in World War II and then later didn't just hear journalists describing a war, they actually could hear the war itself.
8: If we step back and look at the longer history of war reporting, there must have been moments which stand out as having been important for the way in which conflict was being covered.
9: Absolutely. I mean, war reporting has changed enormously over the past, we can say, 200 years, because every technological development has brought the experience of war closer to audiences. And I would

0: would say that the Crimean War of 1854 to 1856 was reported by the first modern war correspondents because these reporters and also photographers could get relatively close to the battlefield and then bring news back much faster. And even though that news was not live in our modern sense, the combination of eyewitness journalism, telegraph, mass newspapers who were eager to publish these reports meant that there was a much larger public that could follow the Crimean War and also hold the government accountable.
1: Yeah, because war reporting is important, whether it's outright propaganda or just facts that change the accepted narrative being put to a public. Public opinion and policy, therefore, can be changed by war reporting.
0: Yes, absolutely. This is something that is just such an important piece of the dynamic of why war reporting matters. Journalists assert credibility by just being there. We call this the eyewitnessing role, and we can also trace it through the development of war reporting. First, it was merely text, but then there was a visual component, especially after I just spoke about the Crimean War, but in the US Civil War, 1861 to 1865, this was a visual war. The public saw photography, and it really transformed how people understood and also remembered the conflict and the suffering. There's this beautiful kind of phrase that historians have used to describe the or how visual images changed during the Civil War, and they say that the camera became a witness. And it became, quote, a mirror with a memory. So I would say that in terms of public policy and kind of the changes that journalism can bring, we see this with photojournalism particularly. We also see it with TV reports, videos. We know that pictures can be used as weapons. They can be manufactured, but they're very powerful in increasing awareness, but also moving opinions on certain topics.
1: And we're now very much in the era of television news being live on the battlefronts at any given moment, and war being on TV. And I guess a key point in the history of that would have been the Vietnam War and how it got into the living rooms of the American people.
0: On an unprecedented scale, and it actually led to criticism of US policy. And after, Vietnam, there was a lot of rethinking and re-strategizing in terms of how much access should journalists actually have, because the reporting had been critical. And so then in later wars, especially the Iraq wars or the invasions in Iraq, the press had to embed with military troops and was less free or independent to report news. And this was, a direct consequence in a sense of the reporting in Vietnam.
1: That was Dr. Elizabeth Fondren, Associate Professor of Journalism at St. John's University in New York. Incidentally, the story of the Battle for Mandalay will be added to our online collection of first-hand stories from the Second World War, which you can find at bbc.com/witnesshistory. Next, we're going to Canada in the 1950s, where a controversial government scheme saw the relocation of nearly 30,000 people from isolated rural communities. It was social engineering on a grand scale, designed to give people better lives than they had previously lived. Not everyone was happy. Catherine Harvey has been speaking to Don White, who was among those moved, about the resettlement of Newfoundland and Labrador.
2: In 1954, a massive undertaking began, involving the relocation of thousands of families from hundreds of Canada's small coastal communities, or outports.
3: Newfoundlanders are on the move. By 1980...
4: It is migration on a vast scale.
3: The cost in human terms must be considered, in the feelings and the personal happiness of the people who have left the familiar...
2: Over the next 21 years, government-run resettlement programs aimed to move many of those living in outport fishing communities to make new lives in designated growth centres in the pursuit of modernisation.
5: I think it was the best thing that ever happened to me. No doubt it was a more traumatic experience for older people.
2: The results of this mass exodus would change communities forever, and alter a way of life that had lasted centuries.
5: We only ever had one general store, no electricity. Most of the people hunted for moose, rabbits, seabirds.
2: Don White grew up in Port Nelson, in Bonavista Bay, on the eastern coast of Newfoundland.
5: Mostly they were fisherfolk, cod, salmon, and they would catch lobster. My grandfather had a schooner, and they used to go across the bay to the south side and come back with our vegetables for the winter. And that was the kind of life that most people lived there.
2: And what would happen if somebody became ill? Where would they go?
5: The hospital was about an hour's boat ride. Most people were kind of their own doctors.
2: What was the road system like?
5: That makes me laugh, and because all we had basically were footpaths.
2: The main architect of the resettlement plan was Joseph R. Smallwood.
6: Newfoundland's Premier Smallwood has said his province must industrialize or she will perish. But in order for the people to take advantage of industrialization, they must have the skills necessary to take the jobs. These skills cannot be developed on the islands, where even elementary education is hazardous.
5: We lived on the south side and the school was on the north side. And there were four of us who lived on that side of the harbour. We had to row in an open rowboat. I don't even remember an adult going across the harbour with us.
2: You rowed yourselves.
5: We rowed ourselves. I should say, too, if the harbour ice prevented us from rowing across to school, we used to have to walk right around that harbour, and that was about an hour's walk.
2: How many children were in the school and in a class?
5: We had only one classroom, and at no time were we more than, I would say, 22. All grades. After grade 6, a school closed. That was when we decided to move.
7: The only way to see that youngsters got a fair chance in life to get a decent education was for their families to move from these little one-room and two-room school settlements and go to places where there'd be a decent school and maybe a hospital not too far away and maybe water and sewerage and electric light.
2: Joseph R. Smallwood, in a private recording made by author and historian Joan Horwood.
7: We wanted them, if they did move, and we made it a condition. We won't help you unless we can approve the place to which you intend to move, because we certainly did not want them to go from the frying pan into the fire.
5: Joey Smallwood, our premier, I mean, he was a premier for about 22 years immediately after Confederation, which happened in 1949. I think he was under pressure from the federal government, because we had all these outlying, isolated places where people were beginning to, as they, I guess, became more educated, were looking forward to having some of the amenities of life which we had never had. And there was just not enough money to link all these isolated places, you know, by a road.
7: Each family moving will get $300 from the government to help them to move, and this amount was subsequently increased to 400, 500, 600.
6: One way the islanders have found to cut down on cost of resettlement is to move their houses across the bay on barges.
8: Oh, yes, they move the house from there.
9: How is it done? How is a house moved?
8: Oh, we just put runners on of it and put up a tackle and hitch down the boat, and the boat took it on the float.
5: One of the biggest problems, of course, was that it didn't get away from you and end up down near the ocean in many pieces. And they had no machinery to work with. It was all ropes and cables. Our stove, table, curtains, furnishings were left in the house.
2: You rolled the whole house onto a raft and then you floated it around the coast.
5: That's right.
2: Not everyone went willingly. And although many enjoyed the opportunities afforded in cities, others who left homes and businesses behind found themselves living in cramped conditions, facing unemployment and economic hardship.
8: I think it's the worst thing I've ever got of.
9: Do you? Do you think people were...
8: That's for people my age, right? For the young people, what, you get up to 50-year-old.
6: For Edward, the move has brought no peace. He is untrained except as a fisherman, and he must return to his old grounds alone each summer to pursue the only trade he knows.
2: The Inuit people of Hebron and Nutuk were amongst those adversely affected when they were forced to leave their lands in Labrador. And many who were resettled lost touch with their heritage and communities.
5: People were spread around, you know, after they resettled, and a lot of us never ever met after. My best friend, who went back and forth to school in the rowboat with me, the last time I saw him was grade 7 or grade 8, and he's passed away several years ago. I never saw him after. I guess that was a negative in many ways when you went your own way and never knew what happened to each other afterwards.
2: And that must have been even harder for your parents' generation.
5: Oh, my goodness, yes. I don't think my father ever became settled.
2: Today, the place where Don once lived is barely recognisable, and ghost villages like his pepper the coastline as a haunting reminder of resettlement.
6: Tax Beach in Placentia Bay, gently tucked between fir-clad hills, faces a stretch of sea that is nearly always calm. It was once a thriving fishing community of 500 souls, but it is now one of the casualties of resettlement. It is deserted but for the wheeling gulls and the summer fishermen.
2: The site of Don's former home is now overgrown and only accessible by boat. He told me about his most recent visit with a friend.
5: He'd gone off in one direction, and I thought I wanted to go back to where the house was. And I did, so I was there by myself. It fills me now to talk about it, to be honest, because so much had happened in the meantime. Both my parents had passed.
2: And what did you think when you were sitting there? What were the feelings you had when you went back home?
5: It was very emotional. There was nothing, there's no structures of any kind there. It was just vacant land then.
2: Resettlement remains an emotive subject that's left its mark on the cultural fabric of Newfoundland and Labrador, inspiring a wealth of art, music, literature and film. And many of the areas that were abandoned have been reclaimed by nature, disturbed only by the occasional film crew and holidaymakers drawn to their picturesque beauty. Don went on to have a successful career as a teacher. Although relocation was a positive experience for him, he also acknowledges a lost way of life.
5: Everybody looked out for everybody. You know, the quote that it takes a village to raise a child was very true.
1: Don White was speaking to Catherine Harvey. It was a Rogue Gunners production using archive recordings from CBC's 1969 documentary called Resettlement in Newfoundland. Is it good for the people? More memories from the past when the History Hour returns in just a moment.
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1: Coming up in part two of the History Hour, the eradication of the New World screwworm, which had been devastating livestock in 1950s America. Asha Bhosle, India's Queen of Melody. And from 1970s Australia, the inventive cookbook that changed the way birthday cakes are baked.
14: The editor walk in, pull out from the handbag a rubber ducky. Everyone pointed to me and said, oh, it's an engineering job.
1: First, a news summary.
15: BBC News with Emily Thomas. Pakistan is again trying to reopen negotiations between Iran and the United States. Its military chief is travelling to Tehran as Washington prepares for further economic sanctions against its adversary. The group of Ukraine's allies known as the Coalition of the Willing meets in Kyiv today on the 35th anniversary of Ukrainian independence. It comes as the EU approves another tranche of defence aid. Overnight, Ukraine says its drones hit a Russian fighter plane and two Russian ships in the Black Sea. Moscow says its forces attacked infrastructure in Ukraine's Odessa region. The head of European football says he's not interested in replacing the embattled FIFA president Gianni Infantino. Alexander Seferin says his credibility would be tarnished if he was seen as a possible successor. State media in Syria say the foreign minister met the Israeli spy chief in Jordan on Sunday for US brokered talks to defuse bilateral tensions. Israel has mounted two attacks on Syria in recent days. Ministers in Guinea say they'll do all they can to help victims of a deadly landslide. 31 people are known to have died, with more than 20 injured, when a mountain of waste collapsed in a poor neighbourhood of Conakry. A wildfire is still burning uncontrolled in the US state of Nevada. The Hawk blaze on the outskirts of Reno has forced tens of thousands to leave their home and injured at least 6 people. The US military says it's killed 2 people in another strike on a boat in the Eastern Pacific, which Washington alleges was trafficking drugs. Rights groups question the legality of the continuing strikes. The online fast fashion retailer Shein will make its long-awaited market debut on the Hong Kong Stock Exchange on September the 1st. It will be listed with a value of around $28 billion. BBC News.
1: Welcome back to part 2 of the History Hour with Max Pearson. Still to come, the extraordinary life and times of India's Queen of Melody and the inventive bakers in 1970s Australia who gave the world a whole new way of looking at birthday cakes. But first, the story of the fight against the flesh-eating parasite that caused devastating injuries to livestock and wildlife across the Americas in the 1950s. It was called the New World Screwworm. The effort to control this nasty creature turned into one of the most successful eradication campaigns in history. And as Jill Kersley explains, it was made possible largely thanks to the pioneering work of a scientist who had grown up witnessing the consequences of the parasite's activity.
16: I kept thinking, what we really need is some way to control the screwworms before they attack the animals, rather than just wait until after the animals had the screwworm and then try to control it.
17: That's the late Edward Nippling, speaking to an archivist in 2000 at age 91. The screwworm gets its name from the corkscrew motion of its larvae, which burrow deep into the flesh of living animals.
18: To most people, this looks just like any other housefly. It is not. It's a killer.
17: This is from a BBC TV programme in 1992.
18: In Latin, it is called Cochleomyia hominivorax, man-eater, because it depends on live flesh for the larval stage of its life cycle. It is commonly called the New World screwworm fly.
17: Edward grew up on a farm near Port Lavaca on the Texas coast in America. As a boy, he spent his days around cattle, cotton fields and livestock. It was there he first came face to face with the pest that would become the focus of his life's work.
16: I was interested in hunting and fishing and interested in nearly all wildlife, including insects. You can't imagine how many houseflies there were around a farm where you had livestock. We didn't have any way to control flies like that during, people just tolerated them, that's all. And one of the more severe pests was the screwworm. The screwworm would get into the navel of calves when they were born, or pigs, or if there was any wounds on animals. So they were constantly having to look for and treat animals for screwworms when they occurred, and that was a very unpleasant task. And you can imagine getting in a hog pen with a sow that has screwworms in it and then try to handle the sow.
17: Those early experiences stayed with him. He went on to become an entomologist, a scientist who studies insects. And by then, screwworms had become one of the most destructive livestock pests in the Americas. Here's why.
18: The female fly is attracted to open animal wounds. It lays hundreds of eggs in the wound. The eggs hatch into larvae, or worms, which burrow into the wound, feeding on flesh. The larvae grow and enlarge and deepen the wound. Within days, a wound as small as a tick bite becomes a cavity as big as a fist. The animal becomes weak and prone to other infections. It may eventually die. Any warm-blooded animal may be attacked. domestic or wild. Cows, sheep, dogs, cats.
19: Even human beings.
17: When he later joined the US Department of Agriculture, much of the work on screwworms focused on treating animals after they became infested. Edward thought there had to be a better way.
16: I realized that you would never really control the screwworm that way. What we needed was some preventive measure. Then I conceived the idea that perhaps we could rear the screwworm and have it some genetic deficiency and release those genetically deficient insects into the population. They would mate with the normal flies and transmit detrimental characteristics. I figured, well, maybe we could rear these screwworms in large numbers at reasonable cost and actually overwhelm the natural population. It all was rather vague, but nevertheless, it seemed that these were possibilities.
17: So the idea, instead of trying to kill every screwworm, why not stop the population reproducing? Edward had imagined releasing a large number of screwworms carrying some kind of genetic defect. The breakthrough came when scientists discovered that radiation could sterilize insects. The whole idea depended on one crucial fact about the screwworm's sex life. Female screwworm flies usually mate only once. If that single mating was with a sterile male, they would produce no young. Once the scientists learned how to breed sterile screwworms in huge numbers, they were ready to find out whether this idea could work outside the lab. The crucial test came not in the United States, but on the Caribbean island of Curaçao. A vet in Curaçao had sent a letter to Edward asking for advice on dealing with screwworms. Looking at a map, Edward realised the island was the perfect testing ground for his method. Its small size and distance from the mainland meant any results would be easier to measure.
16: So the flies were reared at the rearing facility we had at Orlando and were exposed and irradiated and sterilised and were shipped to Curaçao by air and released by airplane on the island of Curaçao. We had decided we wanted to release the screwworm at the rate of about 1,000 per square mile per week. So that meant we had to rear and sterilize about 170,000 screwworm flies per week. Now that was a major undertaking at that time.
17: To measure the success, researchers used goats placed around the island and collected the egg masses laid in their wounds to see whether they had been fertilized. This would show whether the wild female flies had mated with the sterile flies released by the program.
16: Maybe had at least a half a dozen goats in different parts of the island to collect these egg masses. Within about three generations, which is what, about 60 days or a little more than that, it seemed that the screwworm had been eradicated from the island of Curaçao. It's a remarkable achievement.
17: Edward's method became known as the sterile insect technique. After it proved successful on Curaçao, the program expanded to Florida, where screwworms were eradicated from the southeastern United States, before in 1962 moving on to Texas and the southwest.
20: Within the last decade, once the pupae developed, huge numbers of sterile male flies were dropped over infested areas to mate with female flies.
17: This is from the United States Department of Agriculture Library in 1969.
20: Soon drastically reducing the population of a major threat in America.
17: But despite the success, not everyone was convinced. When outbreaks flared in the 1970s, critics began to question whether the program could ever work on such a vast scale. The program continued, and the sterile insect technique was soon being used against more than just screwworms.
16: Now it's been successful against the Mediterranean fruit fly and other tropical fruit flies. It's been used against the pink bollworm, and the Japanese used it to eradicate the melon fly, and all of these have been beneficial.
1: the late Edward Nippling, in an archive recording made before his death in the year 2000. And the story of the fight against the New World screwworm was told by Jill Kersley. Nippling's pioneering sterile insect technique is still being used today. And our thanks to the archive collection at the United States Department of Agriculture, National Agricultural Library. Next, we're going to recognise a true artistic great. In 2011, Asha Bhosle was officially named the most recorded artist in music history. She had sung more than 11,000 songs in more than 20 Indian languages. Reena Stanton Sharma tells her story using the BBC's archive.
0: That's the unmistakable voice of Asha Bhosle, India's queen of melody.
21: मैंने तो सभी किस्म के गाने गाए हैं यानी कव्वाली से लेके कैबरे से लेके रॉक एंड रोल क्लासिकल आप जो कहें मैंने सारा
0: 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This versatility would see her transcend barriers and embrace the ever-changing landscape of the entertainment industry. As a playback singer, she would record songs for films in a studio, which were then lip-synced by actors on screen. Here she is performing In Aankhon Ki Masti from the film Umrao Jaan on BBC Television. So how did she reach such heights? Asha Ji, as she was fondly called, was born in 1933 and came from a musical family. Her father was a singer and actor who ran a touring theatre business, as she told the BBC in 2015.
22: My father was a classical singer and drama artist. And his drama company, 200 people working in his company. My father was only 40 years old that time
0: She was just nine when he died, and her elder sister, Lata Mangeshkar, also sang in his troupe. The family moved to Mumbai after his death, where Lata first began singing for Marathi movies as a teenager to make money. Asha Ji explained how her sister's burning ambition helped to propel her career.
23: She wanted to be something big. From the start, it was within her that I will become something big. For me, it wasn't that I wanted to become something. I wanted to work. I enjoy working. I didn't know at that time what I would become.
0: And what she did become, nobody could have predicted. Her career began when she was just a teenager, as she remembered in 1987.
23: It's been 40 years since our freedom, and I recorded my first song in 1947 as well. So my career is as old as India's independence.
0: She eloped at the age of 16 with an older man and was described as the wild one, while her sister was seen as pure. And Lataji didn't make things easy for Asha, who had to do a lot of the leftover songs that her sister didn't want, including the sexy numbers at the beginning of her career. They both worked their way to the top through sheer hard work and didn't step aside for anyone. Despite their different approaches, they would both work with the biggest composers in India. Asha Ji was asked if there was anyone in particular who she was drawn to.
24: जिन्होंने मुझे playback singing क्या वो सिखाया?
23: The one who taught me what playback singing is, he used to love me like a daughter. He used to say that we should keep in mind an actor's body language and style and sing in relation to this. This was S.D. Burman who taught me this, who I called father.
0: And he would have become her father-in-law, but he died before she'd marry his son, R.D. Burman, in 1980, who was also a composer. He was behind one of her biggest hits, Dum Maro Dum. It was from the 1972 film Hare Rama Hare Krishna, which was meant to critique Western hippie culture in South Asia. actress Zeenat Aman lip syncs and sways among a group of young people sat around dancing while smoking marijuana from a clay pipe. It was banned by the station All India Radio because of its controversial lyrics, which mean take a puff. The song gained cult status and highlighted her ability to cross genres at a time when music coming out of India was also changing. In 1984, she was asked what she thought of the tracks coming out of the country.
23: Songs nowadays have become very modern. What we used to sing, the lyrics used to be very good and the tunes were good too. There weren't big orchestras. There was more emphasis on being able to hear the artist's voice and lyrics, and those songs are still popular. Today's songs, the lyrics aren't very good. They don't have meaning and are vulgar.
0: The presenter then chimes in about her song Ina Mina Dika from the 1957 movie Usher, which he says was popular but didn't have any meaningful lyrics. But Asha ji disagrees.
23: This is a very old song, but if you look further, the lyrics are not bad.
0: Asha ji was lauded by some for introducing rock and roll to India thanks to this feel-good tune. In 1984, she was asked by BBC presenter Chaman Lal Chaman how many songs she'd recorded to date.
23: I've not counted them, but I know I've sung many. The ratio has been high. I've sung 3 or 4 songs a day. When EMI gave me a Gold Disc Award, they themselves said that I've sung up to 7 songs in a day, which is a record.
0: And then, in 2011, she received a Guinness World Record at the Glitzy Asian Awards ceremony in central London, presented by Lord Sebastian Coe.
3: I'm actually delighted to let you know that we've just received some very exciting news. In recognition of your extraordinary career, as of now, tonight, you've been awarded a Guinness World Record.
0: Taking to the stage dressed in a white silk sari adorned with sparkling silver gems and a white flower in her long black hair, Asha ji, who was then in her 70s, said her journey with music had only just begun.
3: The record for most recorded artiste in the world belongs to Asha Bhosle, who has recorded up to 11,000 solo, duet and chorus-backed songs in over 20 Indian languages since 1947.
0: The title had previously been held by her sister, Lata. The pair ruled India's playback singing world for decades. Asha ji was revered by Indians around the world, including in Britain, where indie band Corner Shop paid tribute to her in their song Brim Full of Asha. It was remixed in 1998, topping the charts. Asha Bhosle recorded over 12,000 tracks by the time she died in April 2026, aged 92. An outpouring of grief followed news of her death around the world.
1: Reena Stanton Sharma with the story of the late, great Asha Bhosle. Finally this week, we're in the kitchen for a spot of cake baking. In Australia, in the late 1970s, a recipe book was written that brought novelty cakes to the masses. It was the Australian Women's Weekly Children's Birthday Cake Book. Agnes Lee was a home economist behind more than 20 of the quirky designs in the book, including the famous rubber ducky. She's been speaking to Helen Ledwick, who decided to give it a go herself.
4: Okay, what do I need? Got my cake mix, got my eggs, got my oil, got my whisk. Off we go.
14: I did the gingerbread house, the caterpillar, the butterfly.
7: Agnes Lee designed more than 20 of the rainbow-coloured creations that have become a nostalgia fest for families around the world.
14: The guitar, hopscotch, the dragon.
7: And, arguably the most well-known,
14: a rubber ducky.
7: it's 1979, and Agnes, who grew up in Hong Kong, is now a home economist at the Australian Women's Weekly magazine in Sydney. She's working with a small team on a new birthday cake book, and every so often, they'll head to the test kitchen for what they call cake day.
4: Okay, that's starting to look like cake mixture.
14: We laugh a lot because there are lots of things that didn't work. We assemble it, it might flop. Then we share ideas. But usually, no one will interfere anyone when they are really into it. Because you know that once you get into decorating, your inspiration evolves. So it gets quieter and quieter. And towards the end, everyone will be quite intense. It's funny that when you ask, that really brings me back to that time.
7: They're measuring, cutting, decorating, aiming for cakes that look impressive but can actually be made at home.
4: Out.
14: It has to be very simple and straightforward, as easy as possible so average housewife who don't know much about cooking can make these cakes.
7: As remembered in this 2023 report on ABC TV.
2: The Weekly recognised the fact that not everyone was a pro cake maker. So they made it easier for people and gave them permission to use cake mix. It wasn't going to be held against you.
4: I'm going to cut this. That looks like a duck's body.
7: There'll be more than 100 recipes by the time the book launches in 1980. So where does the inspiration come from?
14: It comes from anywhere, Helen. Like, for example, the train cake.
7: The choo-choo train, a red steam engine pulling brightly coloured wagons filled with sweets. It'll end up as the cover of the book, but it starts out as a last-minute idea on one of those cake days.
14: I got up, couldn't even think of anything. Got to the train station, there was a train strike. No train. And then all of a sudden, the train came and it was filled with coal. Then I stare at it and I say, yeah, I can make a train. I don't need passengers. I can fill it up with coal. And I use lolly instead, and that's it.
7: And Agnes, I don't know if this is true, but I read that you had a nickname. Is that right?
14: They call me engineer. Yeah, because I usually like to cut cakes and assemble it, and it looks complicated, but it's not for me. So they think that I'm the engineer. So that's why I got to do the duck.
7: This is no ordinary duck. It's a 3D engineering marvel of sponge cake and fluffy yellow icing, head crowned with popcorn and a beak made of, well, we'll get to that. But for now, it's cake day again and the book is almost complete. They need one last cake to finish it and the pressure is on.
14: The editor walk in, pull out from the handbag a rubber ducky. And then she say, oh, not two-dimension, but three-dimension. Everyone pointed to me and say, oh, it's an engineering job. So I got the rubber ducky. So I stare at the kick tins, the size, how I can use the pieces. And then it all just fell together.
7: Agnes has it all figured out, but there's a problem.
14: When it come to the beak, I was lost completely. So I gave up and I say, I'm taking my lunch now.
7: Agnes walks out of the test kitchen and into a nearby cafe and she spots a packet of crisps, or as some people call them, chips.
14: And I saw it and say, yeah, the chips is edible. I can use the chips. It works so well because the chips has a natural curl. And out of the two packets I bought, I found two really match very well, and when I put them together, it does look like a duck's beak. I said, I'm going to use that.
7: Crisps on a cake, it's a novel idea, and one that Agnes is not ready to share with her colleagues just yet.
14: I dare not call them out, just look at it. I want to finish a whole thing and then surprise them and see what they think. So I did the beak, the eyes and all that. And then say, she's finished. And they all came out. No one say anything. They don't know what to say. At the end, the food editor, Helen Sinclair, came in and she whispered quietly to one of the girls, It's chips. It's savory. And I turn my head. I don't want to look at anyone. Do they approve it or do they not? I don't know. At the end, yes, they approved it.
23: The final step is a photograph for the book.
14: The photographer came in, it's approved. You can get rid of the cake. And because the cake at that time, they sit there, can't be covered and all that. Usually they go into the bin when we finish. Then I'm so sick of it. By that time, I just chuck it in and done. Job done.
23: But it's not job done. The photographer needs another picture and there's no time to make another cake.
14: Then I say, hang on, it's quite solid. The frosting has set. Let's pull it out and see what it looks like. It actually has a crack right in the front.
23: Time for some lateral thinking. Out goes the tiny little red ribbon around the duck's neck and in comes a massive red bow with red buttons to match.
14: That's it. What you see is what you get. Hopefully the duck is so cute, people don't notice.
23: The Australian Women's Weekly Children's Birthday Cake book is published and, according to the magazine, goes on to sell more than 1 million copies around the world. The recipes discover a new lease of life on social media and, in 2020, the duck cake gets a starring role in the children's TV programme Bluey from Ludo Studio. Bluey's dad, Bandit, has taken on the challenge of making it, but is struggling to attach the head.
5: It's good. It's very good. Oh, to eat. Oh, duck cake!
6: Oh, that's not good.
14: At first I worried, you know, I should give more detail so that they can be more successful. But after a while, especially when Bluey did the episode, I say, no. If it comes off, it comes off. It's part of making the cake and enjoying it. It's not a disaster in a way. It became a highlight.
8: One last thing. I think this is actually the moment of truth. The beak. I am quite happy with that.
6: Quack, quack.
23: And there it is. Nearly 50 years after Agnes first imagined not just the duck cake, but many of the others that fill the pages of the book.
14: I'm proud of it. Yes, I am. And knowing how much it affects people and knowing that really lots of families use it and they pass on to the children, that really makes me feel proud.
1: Hungry now? Helen Ledwick was talking to Agnes Lee, one of the inventive bakers behind the best-selling Australian Women's Weekly Children's Birthday Cake Book. We'll be cooking up more first-hand stories from the past for you next week, but that's it for this edition of The History Hour. This is Max Pearson. From all of us here, thanks for listening. Goodbye.
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29: At 8 hours GMT, welcome to the newsroom from the BBC World Service with Valerie Sanderson. Ukraine's allies are meeting in Kyiv as the country marks 35 years of independence in the face of the ongoing war with Russia. Pakistan's representative visits Tehran to push for the reopening of talks between the US and Iran, which remains defiant.
30: We are in an all-out military, economic and security war in the face of the most devastating set of sanctions. But we're standing firm to secure the future of our people.
29: We get rare access to a case in Afghanistan where a woman asks for a divorce from Taliban officials.
31: Women are mindless. They are deficient in intellect. They don't know a thing. What would you do with a divorced daughter? You can't kill her. You need to marry her with someone else.
29: And the online fast fashion retailer Shein is to make its debut on the Hong Kong Stock Exchange after this update. BBC News with Emily Thomas. The Pakistani Chief of Defence Forces travels to Iran today to try to reopen negotiations between Tehran and the US. The visit of Field Marshal Asim Manir comes as Washington prepares to unveil more economic sanctions against Tehran. President Masoud Pezeshkian has acknowledged that Iranians are facing problems, but he said the nation would stand firm in the face of aggression.
30: The perception from the US was that Iran would become Venezuela. Not only has this not happened, but Iran has become a power that's astonished the world with its display of resistance, solidarity, and integrity. We are in an all-out military, economic, and security war in the face of the most devastating set of sanctions. But we're standing firm to secure the future of our people.
29: International allies of Ukraine are meeting in Kiev today as the country marks 35 years of independence. Britain's Prime Minister, Andy Burnham, will chair the event, where he's expected to hand over blueprints to allow Ukraine to build components for long-range Scalp missiles. These will allow Kiev to launch more attacks deep inside Russia. Dan Johnson is in Kiev.
11: Ukraine's strategy has been primarily to take this war deeper and deeper into Russian territory. That's been primarily with long-range drone attacks. These cruise missiles will be useful in contributing to that and can be used to strike the sites where Russia is launching the ballistic missiles from, which are such a potent threat to Ukraine. But they also need additional intelligence and communications to enable those strikes to be really efficient. Elon Musk is influential in that because an extension of the Starlink system over Russia would help Ukraine in that.
29: Nine people in Taiwan have been charged with illegally exporting sensitive technology to China. Prosecutors say they made enormous profits from the sale, but had damaged Taiwan's international image in the process. Paul Moss reports.
12: It's a crime in Taiwan to sell China the kind of high-end semiconductors used in artificial intelligence applications. Taiwan is the world's largest producer of these chips, with its tech company NVIDIA leading the field. And it's employees of NVIDIA who've now been charged with selling China servers which use the chips, along with staff at the company Supermicro, which makes the servers. China insists that Taiwan is a renegade province and has threatened to take it over with military force. Prosecutors say the nine people charged were fully aware what they were doing was illegal.
29: The online fast fashion retailer Shein has announced it will make its long-awaited market debut on the Hong Kong Stock Exchange on September the 1st, with nearly 280 million shares on offer. Earlier plans to list in New York and London were thwarted by regulatory hurdles. BBC News. State media in Syria say the foreign minister, Assad al-Shaybani, met the Israeli spy chief, Roman Goffman, in Jordan on Sunday to try to defuse tensions. The talks were brokered by the US, which wants to restart negotiations between the two countries. Israel carried out two attacks on Syria this past week. Government ministers in Guinea have pledged to do all they can to help victims of the country's third deadly landfill accident in the past decade. 31 people are now known to have died when a mountain of rubbish collapsed in a poor neighbourhood of the capital, Conakry. At least 22 others were injured. Following similar landslides after heavy rains in 2017 and 2019, the authorities ordered those living close to the site to move, but many residents chose to stay. Legislation to ban children from social media is being introduced by New Zealand's parliament. The measures would hit social media companies with massive fines if they fail to stop anyone under 16 using their platforms, a step the Prime Minister, Christopher Luxon, said was now urgently necessary.
13: I won't pretend that it will be simple or that it will be perfect. We won't get every single child off social media. Some will always find ways around it. But frankly, it's just way too important not to at least try. Because our kids don't get a second shot at a childhood, and for me, that makes this worth the fight.
29: The British government has told TikTok and other social media companies to remove content featuring a social media trend showing people driving the wrong way down roads. The Defence Minister, Luke Pollard, told the BBC he wanted to see the platforms step up and demonstrate that they could police themselves. He called the content awful, adding that it celebrated dangerous behaviour on roads. TikTok has previously said it was removing videos and accounts that broke its rules. World News from the BBC. It's 8:06 GMT. You're listening to the newsroom on the BBC World Service with me, Valerie Sanderson. For months, we've reported on how Ukrainian drones have crippled Russian power plants and other vital infrastructure that's kept Moscow's war effort afloat. But Kyiv wants to go further with more international help. Specifically, it needs components to build advanced long-range missiles. And that's what it hopes will be forthcoming during a meeting of international allies who've gathered in the Ukrainian capital as the country marks 35 years of independence. Britain's Prime Minister, Andy Burnham, will chair the event, where he's expected to hand over blueprints to allow Ukraine to construct components for weapons known as Scalp missiles. Joe Inwood reports.
0: In southern Ukraine, a Russian drone strike. This time, a passenger train the target. Nearly 600 people were on board, although no one was killed. It's just another example of the constant attacks the country still faces, many far more costly than this. At around the same time yesterday in the capital Kyiv, Ukraine's president was welcoming European leaders to mark his country's National Flag Day.
2: The Ukrainian flag is the flag of strength, resilience, freedom, and the victory of life. We've been fighting for this for so many years, and we've been fighting for this for 1,642 days of full-scale war. And on each of these days, our true friends and partners stand with us in a common struggle, supporting and helping us.
0: But more than moral support, what his country needs right now is ballistic missile interceptors, most famously the US-made Patriot. At a NATO summit last month, President Trump suggested Ukraine would soon get the ability to build its own.
3: We'll give them the right to make Patriots. We'll show them how to do it. It's very complex, actually, but it's you'll figure out the complexity quickly.
0: But just weeks later, he wrote back, saying it would be hard to give away the technology. That's in contrast to an announcement Andy Burnham will make later today. Volodymyr Zelensky was the first foreign leader to visit him as Prime Minister. Kyiv is his first foreign trip. He will confirm that British technology in the Anglo-French Storm Shadow missile will be given to Ukraine. France has already made the same commitment. In a statement released before the visit, the Prime Minister said, "On Ukraine's 35th anniversary of independence, the Ukrainian people should be in no doubt. The UK is behind you today and for as long as it takes. I'm proud of the contribution our country has made to Ukraine, and I want the Ukrainian people to hear it directly from me that our support will not waver. After all, Ukraine's security is our security."
29: Joe Inwood. Our correspondent in Kyiv, Dan Johnson, explains today's agenda.
15: Andy Burnham's taken the train to Kyiv, like so many British prime ministers before him and other international leaders. It's a big day of ceremony and celebration here, 35 years of Ukrainian independence from the Soviet Union. So there'll be events to attend. He'll be meeting President Zelensky. The prime minister will also chair his first meeting of the Coalition of the Willing, that partnership of 35 nations that is supporting Ukraine. They'll be discussing what more Ukraine needs to carry on this fight. Andy Burnham will also announced that the French and British have together agreed to hand over the plans and technology so that Ukraine can produce its own range of Storm Shadow or Scalp cruise missiles. That's something that Britain had been supplying, but now Ukraine is going to be able to make its own. That's significant, and it's the first step, perhaps, towards Ukraine adopting the technology and plans that it needs to produce other ranges of missiles itself so that it can guarantee its own supply and deliver the weapons it needs when it needs them.
29: Dan Johnson. The BBC World Service has gained rare access inside Afghanistan under the Taliban. 5 years after the extreme Islamist movement returned to power, the BBC has spent time with senior figures, former insurgents turned politicians, to see how they're governing a country in crisis. We've also spoken to Afghans living once again under the same hardline rule the group first imposed decades ago. BBC's Kawun Kamush reports.
16: In Shibrghan, northern Afghanistan, Taliban governor Abdullah Sarhadi starts his day.
4: Once a Guantanamo Bay detainee, Sarhadi now works for the country's supreme leader, enforcing strict Sharia in his region. The BBC has been given rare access to his office to film some of his daily work, as he meets local people who come to him seeking resolutions to various problems. One case dominates the day, however. That of an 18-year-old woman who is seeking a divorce from her husband, accusing him of abuse and beatings. She is wearing a full veil and sunglasses. Her clasped hands and black gloves. To protect her identity, we have had someone else voice her words.
5: I'm ready to be executed, but not live with him.
4: The governor tells her she should either continue the marriage or apply for a khala, a form of divorce initiated by the wife, which could mean having to repay her dowry to her husband. Under the

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1: Women are mindless. They are deficient in intellect. They don't know a thing. What would you do with a divorced daughter? You can't kill her. You need to marry her with someone else. Would you marry such a girl with your son?
2: The woman's father says they will continue to fight for the separation. The Taliban's policies today are similar to the hardline interpretation of Islamic religious law they imposed in the 1990s, and those who oppose them have gone into hiding, especially women who have been erased from public life. When they do fight back, they face harsh crackdowns. In the week the Taliban came to power, many women took to the streets to protest. Huda had a successful career and an active life, but now we meet in secret. We have changed her name and voice to protect her safety. Why do you think the Taliban want to restrict women? I ask her.
3: I think the Taliban are scared. They are scared of educated women. They know educated women won't give birth to ignorant beings such as the Taliban. They restrict women so they wouldn't be able to raise wise men, because that would be the end of the Taliban.
2: Upon returning to power, the Taliban said they had changed. 5 years on, it's a country run by men for men. In a lavish press center funded by the Americans for the previous government, we sit down with the public face of the Taliban, their spokesman known as Zabihullah Mujahid.
4: And you promised that you will respect human rights, you'll allow women to participate in all aspects of life, work and study. Why did you fail to keep your promise?
5: I mentioned Sharia as a condition. We are committed to women's rights, freedom of speech, and other things within Sharia. We must scale everything up according to Sharia.
2: As an insurgency, the Taliban proved they could survive. The question now is whether they can govern a country in crisis, and for how long.
6: Kawun Kamush reporting. Pakistani mediators are in Iran to try to reopen the peace process between Tehran and Washington. It comes as the US is preparing to expand its economic sanctions, which could see nations that trade with Iran hit with financial penalties. US Treasury Secretary Scott Bessant says they will be the toughest in history. In anticipation, the country's currency, the rial, has hit a record low. The Iranian President Masoud Pezeshkian says the nation stands firm in the face of aggression.
7: The perception from the US was that Iran would become Venezuela. Not only has this not happened, but Iran has become a power that's astonished the world with its display of resistance, solidarity, and integrity. We are in an all-out military, economic, and security war in the face of the most devastating set of sanctions. But we're standing firm to secure the future of our people.
6: Dr. Fouad Azadi is a political analyst at the University of Tehran, and he told Rob Young about the impact of sanctions.
8: You know, the lower segments of society suffer more, and this is why the United States has these sanctions, to put pressure on ordinary citizens so they get tired and try to maybe do something. Thing with the government, maybe have riots and change the government. That's the basic idea behind sanctions.
9: But what is the daily impact of the collapse of the rial?
8: Inflation, especially on food items. Other things also get more expensive. But generally, in especially bigger cities, you get higher prices, which puts pressure on ordinary citizens.
9: Well, when you talk about inflation, there's rising level of prices. What are you seeing when you go into the shops? The various statistical agencies put the level of price rises at about 70 to 80% a year, which is pretty much a doubling in 12 months. Wages are not going up. What is going up the most in the shops?
8: What is interesting is that everything is available, but

0: It's expensive, so there is no food shortage. People who can afford it don't see any change in their daily lives, but they are more expensive. So if you are on a fixed income, then it would be more difficult to manage your groceries.
1: What is the plan at the moment? Is there a plan to try to bring down rapidly rising prices to try to stabilize the currency?
0: What the government is trying to do is to use the land borders to get the same imported items through land instead of sea. We have another sea, Caspian Sea in the north. So that is going to be used more than before. They're providing a basic income for every citizen so they can manage these difficulties.
2: Dr. Fouad Azadi. You're listening to The Newsroom from the BBC World Service. Coming up, a scandal in China over reports that formaldehyde, which can cause cancer, is being used to preserve the freshness of cabbages which are going to market. And once again, a reminder of our main news this hour, Britain is providing more blueprints for making long-range missiles at a meeting of Ukraine's allies being held in Kyiv today. An uncontrolled wildfire in the US state of Nevada is forcing tens of thousands to leave their homes. The hot blaze is on the outskirts of Reno. Shane Ackerson is a local commander leading fire and rescue operations.
3: We have 800 personnel working on the incident, and we are working and engaged 24 hours a day with both ground and aviation resources. Currently, we have 42,000 individuals who are displaced and on an active evacuation, with approximately 45,000 individuals that are in the set status to be prepared to evacuate.
2: Ruby Delator is one of those who's been forced to leave her home.
4: Oh my God, it was pretty tough. It was horrible. Trying to get up here, trying to go to the house, you know, just trying to get stuff for me and the kids. Yeah, it was pretty.
5: Did you actually see the fire?
4: We did.
5: What did it look like?
4: It was just really foggy. It just looks really bad. And it's starting to get really bad up there.
2: Our North America correspondent David Willis told us more.
6: What's taken local officials and firefighters by surprise is the speed at which this blaze, being called the Hawk Fire, has spread. Last night, there was little to indicate that this blaze would move with quite the ferocity that it has over the last few hours, fueled by high winds and dry brush. And officials have now urged a total of 90,000 plus local people to evacuate or prepare to evacuate their homes, including some who live near the state borders with California and Oregon, and several homes in the Reno area are thought to have already been reduced to rubble. At least six people have been injured, officials say, and this fire is burning very close to the Reno campus of the University of Nevada, where over the weekend about 24,000 students have been arriving ahead of lessons which are due to begin on Monday. University officials say that they have drawn up evacuation plans should they be needed. Nevada's governor, Joe Lombardo, has declared a state of emergency in that area, and he has drafted in members of the National Guard. Meanwhile, firefighters are trying to combat the flames from the air. Reno, of course, is a gambling town in Nevada, and local casinos have offered discounted rates to people who've had to flee their homes. But the Reno Convention Center last night played host to around 450 displaced people. Officials haven't yet pinpointed a cause of this blaze, but they do believe that human activity, as they put it, in the area is thought to be to blame. Well, so far this year, wildfires in this country have scorched nearly 8 million acres of land. That's almost double last year's total. And there is another very hot, dry spell forecast for this week here in the west of the United States.
2: David Willis. The online fast fashion retailer Shein will make its long-awaited market debut on the Hong Kong Stock Exchange at the beginning of September. Some analysts say it could be one of the biggest listings of company shares anywhere in the world this year. The company, known for selling dresses for about $10 and jeans for $15, was founded in China, but now has its headquarters in Singapore. Our reporter Ijoma Ndukwe has been following the story.
7: So we know that Shein, which is a Chinese fast fashion brand, is releasing 280 million shares, which are going to be valued at around $6 per share. What's particularly interesting about this listing is that the company is valued at around $27 billion, which is absolutely huge. I mean, it makes it, you know, much more valuable than Zara, which is a household name, which is a Spanish company. However, back in 2022, it was valued at nearly $100 billion. So that's a significant fall in value. And that's come about for a number of reasons.
2: Tell us why. I mean, what's gone wrong for the brand?
7: Well, we saw that when Shein, when they released their company results, we saw that sales had slowed down. And part of that is because the US removed an import duty exemption on small packages, which made it much more expensive to order goods from the brand. And it removed the fashion brand's competitive advantage. As a result of this, Shein has said that it has to review its prices across the US market to try and offset those costs. Another problem with their operating costs is that due to the war in Iran, like many companies around the world, it has pushed up the cost of doing business, and that's had an impact on their operating costs. Also, there's Temu, which you may have heard of. It's another Chinese company which offers fast fashion. They've become a major competitor for Shein, and they've taken some of Shein's market share. And of course, all of this comes at a time of huge uncertainty, because we've been seeing a tit-for-tat tariff war play out between the US and China, which is currently paused. But as we all know, that can restart at any time.
2: Ijoma Ndukwe. The Western Indian Ocean is seeing a spike in piracy incidents this year after years of relative containment. In the past hour, there have been reports that 9 people have been killed in a drone strike targeting a small vessel off the coast of Somalia, believed to be part of a pirate supply chain. Vice Admiral Ignacio Villanueva Serrano is from the EU's anti-piracy Operation Atalanta, and he told us what happened and what's driving the rise in attacks.
8: We just received the same information that one skiff full of 9 people has been destroyed in close proximity of one of the vessels that is pirated. As you know, right now we have 6 of them. And this skiff has been related to one of them. Since I took command in November 23, we saw 2 surges of piracy. One in November, December 24, and then this is the second one. And both are related, I guess, with the 2 external incidents, which is the Bab el-Mandeb crisis and the Strait of Hormuz crisis. So I believe that those 2 geopolitical external events has something to do with the search. Also, another factor that has to do with the search is that the pirates always got the capability to go and pirate at sea. It's not a difficult capability, so they always have it there. They didn't have the will, but now it seems that the will is back. And finally, I guess, is the pirate believes that with those 2 external events, they believe that the international forces will be dedicated to those crises instead of looking for pirates.
2: Vice Admiral Ignacio Villanueva Serrano from Operation Atalanta. Authorities in China have launched a nationwide investigation into reports that formaldehyde is being used to keep cabbages fresh for longer. Officials in Hubei province obtained footage showing individuals dipping several batches of cabbage in a solution before loading them onto trucks. There have been previous reports in China of the toxic chemical being used to preserve vegetables and seafood. Our senior China correspondent Laura Bicker told us more.
9: Well, it seems a vlogger, an environmental vlogger, filmed footage of a farm where they were dipping the cabbages into formaldehyde, which is a colourless, cancer-causing chemical. When this was unveiled, the authorities say they acted quickly. They went to the farm and they checked this out. These cabbages were meant to go to a market in Jiangsu province. Now, the authorities there said they checked the cabbages in the presence of the whistleblower and didn't find anything wrong. So it's unknown and unclear whether or not these cabbages have entered the food chain. What authorities are doing now are spot checks on markets right across this country. They are trying quickly to restore confidence, and there is a key reason for that. China is the largest producer of cabbages and leafy vegetables across the world, accounting for nearly half of all global production. Much of that goes to countries right across Southeast Asia and Northeast Asia, the likes of Korea, Thailand. So I think if you're looking at why China is, one, making it clear that they have caught the culprits, they say people have been arrested, but also why authorities are acting as quickly and as swiftly as they can, they are trying to restore confidence in this product and ensure that they are clear of this cancer-causing chemical. This is not the first time formaldehyde has been alleged to found in China's food chain. And certainly nationwide, it is banned in China for the use of preserving vegetables. So authorities now will be trying to ensure that people here have confidence in the food that they're eating.
2: Laura Bicker. The main news once again this hour. Britain is providing more blueprints for making long-range missiles at a meeting of Ukraine's allies, which is taking place in Kyiv today. Much more on that on our website at bbcnews.com, where you can see images of the arrival of the British Prime Minister. But that's it from this edition of the newsroom. Bye for now.
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13: Coming up on Business Daily, I'm looking at trade and a growing determination in Europe that it's time to stand up to China. European businesses and governments are increasingly alarmed at what they say is Chinese dumping of subsidised goods onto their markets, co-opting supply chains, bankrupting some businesses. Are these accusations fair? And are we heading for a new trade war?
14: BBC News with Charles Carroll. Pakistan is again trying to reopen negotiations between Iran and the United States. Its military chief is travelling to Tehran as Washington prepares further economic sanctions against its adversary. The group of Ukraine's allies, known as the Coalition of the Willing, meets in Kyiv today on the 35th anniversary of Ukrainian independence. It comes as the EU approves another tranche of defence aid. Overnight, Ukraine says its drones hit a Russian fighter plane and two Russian ships in the Black Sea. Moscow says its forces attacked infrastructure in Ukraine's Odessa region. Taiwan says it has charged 9 people with illegally exporting high-end semiconductors to China that are used in AI. Those charged include employees of the chip-making giant Nvidia. People in a poor neighbourhood of the Guinean capital, Conakry, have demanded the permanent removal of a landfill site after a mountain of rubbish collapsed, killing at least 31 people. More than 20 others were injured. The US military says it has killed 2 people in another strike on a boat in the Eastern Pacific, which Washington alleges was trafficking drugs. Rights groups question the legality of the continuing strikes. The online fast fashion retailer Shein will make its long-awaited market debut on the Hong Kong Stock Exchange on September the 1st. It'll be listed with a value of around $28 billion. Four people have been arrested in Kenya on suspicion of poisoning at least 18 elephants in a national park. They were detained in a probe into whether the elephants in the Amboseli Reserve died after eating crops that had been treated with illegal chemicals. And the British government has told TikTok and other social media firms to remove material featuring a social media trend showing people driving the wrong way down roads. A minister called the content awful, saying it celebrated dangerous driving. BBC News.
13: Hi there, I'm Ed Butler. Welcome to Business Daily from the BBC. Today, is Europe heading towards a trade war with China?
15: The trade, as we have it right now, between China and Europe is simply unsustainable. We are going to fight tooth and nail for every factory, for every job in the European Union.
13: Yes, in recent months, the EU has been raising increasing concerns about what they say is Chinese dumping of its goods on Europe's markets. How bad will this argument over trade become?
16: The consensus I hear in Brussels these days is that if you don't do anything, you're going to end up with a hollowed-out manufacturing sector, where the question marks remain is whether they have the speed and the capacity to do what is required to actually deal with it.
13: The drumbeat of trade war. That's Business Daily from the BBC. China is going through an extraordinary export boom right now. It's driven by automation, like this, lines of robots, self-driving forklifts whizzing around a human-free warehouse. Geek Plus is the Chinese firm selling some of this advanced robotics. Yanyu Liu is its head of communications.
17: Right now, what we see in the market is most of the companies in the world, they realize, they see the trend of automation and they use smart robotics to transform their logistics.
13: But is this Chinese export boom being driven not just by high-end tech, but by massive government grants and other allegedly unfair trade practices?
16: There has been a massive surge in Chinese imports into some of the most important sectors, and there is a suspicion in Europe that this is partly coming from undeclared subsidies and overcapacity in the Chinese economy.
13: That's Finbar Birmingham. He's a senior Europe correspondent for the South China Morning Post. To demonstrate the growing European angst, he points to a recent outburst by the chief executive of the Federation of German Industries, who spoke recently of a new China trade shock disrupting Europe's firms.
16: What we're seeing now is a higher level China shock in Germany, because it's really core industries like engineering and machine tools, and automotive, of course, is at the heart of this. Germany is so heavily invested in China, so they've been quite reluctant to take any measures. But when the chair of the BDI is describing it as the China shock 2.0, to me it really feels like a line in the sand.
13: Is there a perception that this China shock for Europe is that much worse because of the tariff regime introduced by Donald Trump last year? In other words, China has diverted its exports and focused them more on Europe because of a relative closure of the US market.
16: That's certainly been a factor. I mean, the European Union is really the last rich market that's almost fully open to Chinese exports. As you mentioned, the United States has gradually been closing its market, you know, and so China has refocused its economy away from property into these high-tech, high-end goods like electric vehicles, batteries. Many parts of the world, like Turkey, India, and others, have put up high tariffs, whereas the European Union has been a bit more reluctant to weaponize their giant single market.
13: Well, Finbar Birmingham refers there to electric vehicles. Back in 2024, Europe introduced sectoral tariffs of up to 45% against some Chinese car makers after a massive industrial surge that has seen a fivefold increase in the export of Chinese EVs. But the trade barriers haven't made that much of a difference, it seems. Europe's importing more Chinese EVs than ever this year, with ongoing accusations that China's dumping subsidised cars onto the EU market. Brad Setzer is a China analyst at the US Council on Foreign Relations.
18: The increase in China's auto exports of all kinds, but mostly EVs this year, will be above 3 million cars, equal to Germany's total exports. And that's just the change in a year. China has to be taking market share in a big way.
19: So with the Chinese electric vehicle industry and with solar panels, another new world-beating sector, it seems, that suddenly emerged in China in the last 10 years, how much have they depended on state support to exist, do you think? I mean, in fact, are they even profitable?
18: Look, the solar sector has not been a profitable industry. Solar panels and cells are being sold at best at cost and sometimes probably below cost. How did that come about? Local banks were willing to invest in those companies, lend to them. Local governments were willing to build factories. The goal was not profits. The goal was production and competition amongst provinces, each one probably hoping that their solar company would become the national champion. But the net effect of everyone trying to do that was a buildup of production capacity that not just exceeded domestic Chinese demand, it exceeded total global demand even after you lowered prices. So that's the classic destructive competition. No one in China ends up making money. And then the government tries to rationalize the industry.
19: Is that happening in cars?
18: We may be heading to that place in cars. For now, there's a big enough price differential between the domestic Chinese market and foreign markets that Chinese firms are still making money. For now.
19: And I suppose if your ambition is simply to build scale in order to destroy the competition, that's still a worthwhile business endeavor because you're going to end up the winner.
18: That would be a fear.
19: Brad Setzer of the Council on Foreign Relations.
20: European companies and China must compete on the same level with the same rule.
19: That's Stefania Pigozzi. She's the chief economist at UCIMO, which is a trade body representing Italy's traditionally important machine tools industry.
20: UCIMO has about 250 member companies that represent about 70% of the production of the sector, small and medium-sized family companies able to export all over the world.
19: And yet you are facing increasing competition from China.
20: Yes, China becoming the first export country in the world. We have a problem of competition.
19: Why a problem, though? I mean, they're just getting better at making machine tools, they will say.
20: Okay, according to us, Chinese companies receive very important government grants to produce and to export. And in this way, they can compete on the basis of lower price.
19: Do you know how much they are actually getting? Do you have any idea?
20: I don't know the numbers, but we know that with their program of development, they receive these grants.
19: Stefania Pigozzi. Well, I put similar questions to Olaf Gill. He's the spokesman for the European Union's Trade Commissioner. He said it wasn't just subsidies that were bothering European business right now. It was also increasing obstacles that they face the other way in order to enter the Chinese domestic market.
21: The legal basis sometimes changed to make it more difficult. Conditions for setting up operations in China are more difficult compared to how they were in the past. And this is one of the many unfairnesses we have diagnosed and one we're now taking action to address.
19: Do you have clear evidence that China is still unfairly subsidising the industries that you're concerned with, the import industries into Europe?
21: Yes.
19: Such as?
21: I'm not going to go into a sector-by-sector analysis in this discussion. What I can say is that we see clear evidence of state subsidisation through a variety of forms across a number of sectors. We look, first of all, at the import data. We look carefully for any fluctuations in that data. If we see a surge in those patterns, we make a determination as to whether there is any injury to European industry or even risk of injury to European industry. And where we deem that to be present, we will then consider taking a formal investigation, which can then lead, as I mentioned, to countervailing subsidies.
0: I mean, are you seriously ready as an economic bloc to speak with one voice and launch significantly tougher sanctions, basically enter into what could be a trade war with China over these infringements you identify?
21: Well, look, people like to use dramatic terms like trade war, but what we're really focused on is rebalancing. So there is now a more dedicated and more focused dialogue structure in place between the EU and China. From our European Union side, we're certainly prepared to use our full range of trade, economic security and defence tools in order to protect European industry and ensure fair competition. But dialogue is our first port of call, and that's what we're very much focused on at the present time.
19: Both sides in the dispute speak a lot about the principles of fair trade. So what exactly are they? Well, they include things like keeping markets open and predictable, not using prohibited export subsidies, and keeping a level playing field in terms of market access between the foreign and domestic companies in a country. But in truth, there are also caveats to many of these principles. And nowadays, in the era of President Trump's tariffs, a lot of countries seem to have given up honouring them. Western nations say that China has consistently been bending or breaking many World Trade Organization rules ever since it joined the WTO in 2001. But speaking from the Chinese perspective, Henry Huiyao Wang disagrees. He's a former member of China's State Council and the founder and president of the Center for China and Globalization. I asked how he explained the country's dramatic export surge over recent years.
1: Since COVID, I think that China has emerged very strongly. Industrial innovation, patents applied is the highest in the world. And you got, of course, on top of that, you got 70% of global speed railway. You got the 70% global renewable energy. So I think all those elements has accelerated China's power of manufacturing as well. But at the same time, I think consumers are looking for cost-effective products. It really reflects the market situation.
19: Yeah, but it also reflects massive state subsidies, doesn't it? I mean, it's true that China gives huge advantages to its domestic industries like electric vehicles and green tech through cheap credit, cheap land for new factories, direct state funding.
1: No, that's not that's true. There are some subsidy which I think allowed by WTO, by international standards, and every country does, the US, EU, UK, everybody. When electric vehicles started, nobody wants to buy. You know, there could be some support from the government, but it was not a massive subsidy. For example, EV car, even we talk about that. You know, China was sold by Western countries. You got to clarify the climate change. You got to fight in the smoke in Beijing. That's what China did, responded, you know, they did on that. So if China doing this thing, it really should be welcomed and be encouraged rather than blamed and being criticized and attacked sometimes.
19: Yeah, well, it would be perhaps justified attacks if it were considered that you were literally squashing industrial rivals by subsidizing exports. That would be a legitimate claim, wouldn't it?
1: No, it's not true. As I said, Germany has been really selling China for so long. Western countries for most of the import cars and 70% of the cars was imported foreign made for many, many years. Nobody talked about overcapacity of those countries. So I think it's unfair to say now, since China's starting to produce EV cars, China become overcapacity. So that has to be really put into perspective.
19: Former Chinese official Henry Wang, which leaves us with the politics. Is Europe really ready to take a united stand and risk an open trade war with China? Brussels-based journalist Finbar Birmingham again.
16: The political will is becoming more broad-based. I suppose the real question is whether they have the stomach for the fight to execute with this, because we're waiting for a moment in October when a negotiating period with China will come to a certain point, at which stage the Europeans are expected to chart a new course forward with new action. China will obviously respond, so I suppose then it's whether the Europeans have the pain threshold to engage in some sort of tit-for-tat exchange with China, to protect European industry to the extent that some expect. Certainly there seems to be an acceptance now broadly across European capitals that this China shock is a real thing and something has to be done about it. Where the question marks remain is whether they have the speed and the capacity to do what is required to actually deal with it.
19: The other thing that now, of course, is said to be happening is that Chinese firms are trying to directly acquire not just let's say, market share in things like the automotive sector, electric vehicles, for instance, in Europe, but to acquire firms that are part of the supply chain within the automotive sector. It's kind of a way of them re-domiciling their own firms within the European Union to make them tariff-proof. I mean, is that something that people are seeing and are talking about?
16: Yeah, I mean, that is certainly something we've seen reports about recently. I myself had been trying to do some research into certain areas in Germany. When I did a little bit of digging, I found that some of those who were mostly in the firing line were already Chinese. They'd already been bought by Chinese companies. So they're one step ahead of, in some ways, European policymakers. It's a challenge. And this is something we've seen it before, you know, with Chinese buyers hoovering up European robotics firms and things like that. The problem is that the national interest often runs up against what the European Commission would see to be the European interest. So if you're Pedro Sanchez, the Prime Minister of Spain, and you see Chinese coming in with huge investments to create Spanish jobs, maybe from a European security perspective, this is not seen as ideal. It's a Chinese factory. Maybe they're importing the battery and just assembling them in Spain. But from the Spanish perspective, maybe it's 1,000 jobs on the assembly line. So that is where the dichotomy is. And so it would be a hell of a political fight for the Commission to insist that these things are screened for FDI. You know, when across Europe we see low growth and we see a desperate scramble to attract some of this investment.
19: What kind of response are we hearing from China?
16: Well, China is really not giving an inch. Every time the Europeans threaten to take action, China threatens retaliation. So there's a bit of brinkmanship going on here. It doesn't look to me like there's a very neat or easy off-ramp. I feel like whatever Europe does, the Chinese will certainly retaliate. I mean, they've shown that they have a certain level of swagger since last year. They forced Donald Trump to climb down from his 145% tariff by slapping a export control regime on rare earth elements. So it's thin ice for the Europeans as well. Whatever they do, they're going to incur some sort of blowback. The consensus I hear in Brussels these days is that the cost of inaction is greater than the cost of action. If you don't do anything, you're going to end up with a hollowed out manufacturing sector. Whether that message translates to the capitals, whose national companies will be those in the firing line, that's what we're waiting to see in October.
19: The assessment of Finbar Birmingham. But what about China itself? Is it really ready for a trade conflict with the last major rich marketplace for its companies? I asked Henry Huiyao Wang.
1: China is not afraid of US. Why are they going to be afraid of Europe? You know, China is the only country during the trade war last year stand up to US bully and trade tariff. I'm sure China can do the same if your European triggered a trade war on China. China would stand up all the pressures and counter as well. China doesn't want to do it, but if they are forced to, they're going to embrace it.
19: Former Chinese state official Henry Huiyao Wang. Well, that's it for this edition of Business Daily. In tomorrow's show, we're going to be travelling down the mighty Danube River, where this year's drought has disrupted Central Europe's crucial energy supplies. For now, from me, Ed Butler, take care.
3: BBC World Service. And now, Witness History, with me, Grace Livingstone. I'm taking you back to October the 31st, 2004, when Uruguayans voted to enshrine access to water as a human right in their constitution, the first country in the world to do so.
5: We were inside the trade union hall, which is a very large building, and outside there were hundreds of people. After the vote count was finished, we went out into the street. There were so many of us, the street was blocked, and we played music and a big party and dancing broke out.
3: The vote followed a nationwide campaign by residents groups, trade unionists, academics and environmentalists. Carmen Sosa was a member of the trade union of the state-owned water company, which played a central role in the campaign.
5: There was a shower of leftover ballot papers filling the air. Everyone was dancing, celebrating, phoning up their families. And well, it went on late into the night.
3: Uruguayans had voted in a referendum to amend the constitution to include the words, "Water is a natural resource essential for life." The constitutional amendment not only declared that access to water was a fundamental human right, but that the provision of drinking water and sanitation should be carried out exclusively by the state and not by private companies. The movement originated in the 1990s when a private company was awarded a concession to supply water in part of Maldonado, a coastal area in southern Uruguay. This was the first time that a private firm had been granted the right to supply water to the public since 1952. A few years later, another concession was awarded to cover the rest of the province. The government said private investment was needed to modernise the network and to meet increasing demand. The company said they needed to raise prices to fund investment in infrastructure. Campaigners say the fee for connecting to the water supply rose sharply, and households that could not afford it were cut off. In this neighbourhood meeting in Maldonado, recorded by environmental group Redes Amigos de la Tierra, a resident complains that a school's water supply has been disconnected. Campaigners say the poorest families, like those living in informal settlements, were hit when taps supplying free water in town squares and other public places were turned off. Residents in Maldonado began to protest. Carmen says that people living in the nearby province of Canelones and in the capital Montevideo, fearing that they'd be next, also began to organise to oppose water privatisation.
5: It was a resident of Canelones who came up with the idea. He said we are going to have to enshrine the defence of water and sanitation in the constitution so that no government law can overturn it or ignore it.
3: In 2002, these civic groups and unions formed the Commission for the Defence of Water and Life and launched a campaign to hold a vote on changing the constitution. In Uruguay, if the signatures of 10% of registered voters are collected, then the electoral authorities are obliged to call a referendum. Carmen herself was born in Montevideo in 1955 and studied computing at university. She worked for various companies until age 38, she went to work for Uruguay's state-owned water company, where she joined the union. When the Commission for the Defence of Water and Life was set up, she says the union headquarters became a buzz of activity as they launched a drive to collect signatures in every part of the country.
4: Hacíamos mucho feria, por ejemplo.
5: We went to a lot of markets, for example, and handed out flyers which had the slogan, "Water is for everyone," and "Water is life." We didn't have money for advertising through the media. I think the campaign was successful because of the number of people who participated on the ground, who went door to door.
3: Within a year, the campaigners collected 283,000 signatures, more than enough to trigger a referendum. They celebrated their achievement in October 2003 in an outdoor gathering in the capital, an event recorded by the radio broadcaster Colectivo Testimonios.
6: Invitamos al resto de nuestros conciudadanos a unirse en una lucha por la defensa de una gestión sustentable del agua.
3: Daniel Viglietti, one of the country's most famous folk singers, spoke to the crowd, launching the next step of the campaign to win a yes vote in the referendum to change the constitution. Once again, people went knocking on doors and leafleting nationwide. Campaigners were determined to reach the most isolated parts of Uruguay.
5: At the beginning of October, 23 trade union comrades set out to travel the country on horseback to reach the small towns where we didn't have much of a presence, the small villages.
4: Y volvieron, llegaron a Montevideo el 31 de octubre.
5: They arrived back in Montevideo on October 31st, and that's when the press covered it, because it was truly something that made an impact, as the horseback procession ended up at the Legislative Palace, Uruguay's Congress.
3: This television advert, paid for by campaigners, was broadcast 2 days before the vote. It shows a man with a cup of mate, the national drink of Uruguay. The voiceover says, "Privatize water and you'll have no water left for your mate. Access to water is a fundamental human right. Vote yes in the referendum." The referendum was held on the 31st of October 2004.
5: I went to vote around noon, which I always do because there are fewer people then. And I went straight to the Water Workers' Trade Union building because we had about 7 televisions there. The election broadcasts start at 8 in the morning, so the TVs were on all day.
3: The results were announced that evening. 64.7% had voted to enshrine water as a human right in the Constitution.
5: The phones at our trade union office were ringing off the hook so much so that I remember it was sometimes hard to know where the calls were coming from, what language they were speaking, because it had a huge international impact.
3: Since Uruguay's referendum in 2004, 30 other countries have enshrined the right to water in their constitutions. And in 2010, the United Nations General Assembly officially recognised access to water and sanitation as a human right.
5: It is a human right because without water, there is no life. Just like air is a human right, because without air, there is no life. Whether you have money or not, you must have access to it, because your life depends on it.
3: Carmen Sosa is retired now, but remains a member of Uruguay's Commission for the Defence of Water and Life. She was talking to me, Grace Livingstone, for Witness History.
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27: Good morning. What is the state of the Iranian economy as the U.S. prepares to sanction it again? One woman says she's in debt to her grocery store and medicine is too expensive to buy. It's Morning Edition from NPR News. Vice Admiral told U.S. military families the Navy is, quote, making it up as we go in the war with Iran. I'm Michelle Martin.
28: And I'm Leila Faldin. Families heard Navy leaders say they didn't think the war would last this long. Also, businesses are getting refunds for the tariffs they paid. What about the tariffs consumers paid? And Anthony Hopkins on returning to his first love, music. He's been composing orchestral works for decades. It's Monday, August 24th. On this day in 2006, Pluto got demoted to dwarf planet. The news is next.
2: Live from NPR News in Washington, I'm Kristen Wright. The Trump administration says today is economic D-Day against Iran as the U.S. prepares to announce new sanctions. Washington is threatening economic pressure to force Iran back into negotiations over the Strait of Hormuz. Middle East oil exporters are racing to build pipelines to bypass the strait, where shipping has stalled since the beginning of the Iran war. NPR's Jane Arraf has more.
8: U.S. Treasury Secretary Scott Bessent says the Strait of Hormuz will become irrelevant in the next 2 years as new pipelines are built. But that's not how energy analysts see it.
9: Irrelevant is way too strong and overstated.
8: That's Robert McNally, a former energy advisor in President George W. Bush's administration. He and others say it will take several years for the biggest projects since Saudi Arabia and Iraq to be finished, and that pipelines will still be in firing range of Iran. And they say pipelines won't solve the problem of transporting liquid natural gas or shipping commodities such as fertilizer, where disruptions have already led to higher global food prices. Jane Arraf, NPR News, Amman.
2: Canada is threatening retaliatory tariffs on U.S. imports. This after President Trump imposed 50% levies on some Canadian goods. A fast-moving wildfire in Reno, Nevada is uncontained. More than 40,000 people have been ordered to evacuate, and shelters are filling up quickly. Washoe County official Chris Chiarlo says residents are very worried.
10: They're concerned about when they can get back to their house, and they're coming here really with not much. They're feeling what any human would feel, and it's the anxiety, it's the worry, it's the fear, it's the stress, it's the unknown.
2: And it's not known yet how many homes have been destroyed. The Hawk Fire started on Saturday and spread into areas of a national forest. Heavy rain and gusty winds are expected over the Big Island of Hawaii today, with islanders barely recovering from Hurricane Lala. Tropical Storm Mokay has been downgraded to a tropical depression, but as Hawaii Public Radio's Bill Dorman reports, some areas could get more than a foot of rain.
12: Tropical Depression Mokay is forecast to move past Hawaii today, staying about 300 miles south of the island chain, but some of its rain is lingering. Mokay has been an unpredictable storm, and emergency workers are still being cautious in their response. Hawaiian Electric says their crews worked through the weekend on Hawaii Island, restoring power to nearly 4,000 customers by late yesterday afternoon. Nearly 6,000 remain without electricity, and the utility warns that the impacts of Mokay may delay remaining repairs. For NPR News, I'm Bill Dorman in Honolulu.
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13: This is Asian View from NHK World Japan. I'm Eriko Kojima. A court in Hong Kong has convicted the organizers of a vigil commemorating China's Tiananmen Square crackdown. It found the group guilty of inciting subversion under a national security law. The ruling came on Friday. The court says the group's use of the phrase "end one-party dictatorship" implies overthrowing or destroying. The U.S. State Department says some of its citizens in China are being wrongfully detained, but the Chinese Foreign Ministry denies the accusation. The State Department named one of the detainees as Min Xin. He's a former student activist who took part in the pro-democracy movement in Myanmar in the 1980s. The State Department says China invited him to attend an academic conference in Yunnan province. The Chinese Foreign Ministry says that he is suspected of engaging in activities that endangered China's national security and violated Chinese law. The U.S. is calling on China to release all its citizens who are arbitrarily detained or banned from leaving. The head of the International Criminal Court is urging Japan to help secure the court's survival. Akane Tomoko spoke to NHK following a wave of U.S. sanctions targeting her directly. The U.S. administration accuses the court of maliciously abusing its authority. Akane is from Japan. In a phone interview on Saturday, she said she has only performed her duties as an ICC judge and sees no reason why she should be subject to sanctions. She warned that the situation could become more serious with sanctions applied not only to judges as individuals, but against the court itself. She's urging the Japanese government to continue support for the ICC and ensure its continued existence. This is NHK World Japan.
0: The federal government is in the midst of rounding up 1,000 wild horses in Colorado, using a helicopter to herd them off the range. Advocates call these gathers cruel, while supporters believe it's necessary to help preserve the land.
1: We want to see the ground healthy. We want to see it productive. We want to see it used by all animals.
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28: It's Morning Edition from NPR News. I'm Leila Fadel.
27: And I'm Michelle Martin. Good morning. Treasury Secretary Scott Bessent is expected to unveil another set of economic pressure tactics against Iran today.
28: President Trump promised a campaign of economic warfare and pledged to go after other countries that extend Iran a lifeline. The U.S. already has extensive sanctions on Iran, stretching back nearly 5 decades.
27: With us is NPR White House correspondent Emily Fang to explain what might be down the line. Good morning, Emily.
16: Good morning.
27: So there was a new round of U.S. sanctions as recently as June on any entities that helped Iran evade penalties. There's been an American naval blockade for months, cutting off most goods from the outside and blocking Iranian oil exports. What more can the U.S. actually do?
16: So what the U.S. has not really done yet, and which President Trump seemed to suggest in a post on his social media site Truth Social last week, is to put more countries, put more pressure on countries and their governments who are host to entities that provide cash flow for Iran. And in an editorial published in the Financial Times on Sunday, Treasury Secretary Bessent wrote obliquely of countries which give Iran an economic lifeline and said they should, quote, consider the consequences of further doing so. Now, one of these countries, which he didn't mention specifically, was the United Arab Emirates. But this month, the UAE said it was cutting off trade with Iran. The second major country is China, especially the region of Hong Kong. And Bessent specifically criticized China last week for buying most of Iran's oil in the past.
27: So if the U.S. has had years of sanctions designed to put economic pressure on Iran, what impact have they had?
16: Right. I talked to Alan Ayer about this. He's a longtime American diplomat, and he's a former member of the U.S.'s nuclear negotiating team until 2015.
17: And when it comes to sanctions, we've done the low-hanging fruit, the mid-hanging fruit, the high-hanging fruit. The tree, you know, so there are no new sanctions that are effective.
16: So he's skeptical this economic sanctions playbook will work in changing the Iranian regime, because when he was with the State Department, Ayer says the logic, you know, the argument behind sanctions was this.
17: If you immiserate enough Iranian people long enough and hard enough, they will put effective political pressure on their own regime to compromise on red lines. That's fallacious. That's not going to happen.
16: Instead, he and other analysts I've spoken to have noted this war has actually empowered even more aggressive ideological hardliners. And he believes if there were mass protests to happen again in Iran, Iran's leaders would simply just massacre those demonstrators.
27: Which they have already done.
16: Right.
27: Are there any other cards the U.S. might have to play beyond sanctions that could have leverage over Iran?
16: So a big thing would be getting back more control over the Strait of Hormuz, and the U.S. Navy is escorting more cargo ships through that channel, but at a really high cost. Both countries, the U.S. and Iran, claim control over the strait, but in reality, Iran still has the upper hand, and only a fraction of the oil and the ships that used to transit the strait is now making its way through. In the past, there were some diplomatic breakthroughs, like in 2015, we had something called the JCPOA, or the Iran nuclear deal, that was finalized under the Obama administration, where Iran agreed to limit their nuclear program for sanctions relief. But Trump had the U.S. withdraw from that agreement. This term, Trump has tried U.S. military pressure, you know, weeks of bombing. But we know that's not led to regime change, and now the administration is saying it's going to try economic pressure again.
27: That is NPR's Emily Fang. Emily, thank you.
16: Thanks, Michelle.
27: For Iran's reaction to these threats, we're going to turn to NPR's Hadil Alshelchi in Istanbul. Good morning to you, Hadil.
3: Good morning.
27: So what are Iranian leaders saying?
3: Well, just today, the foreign ministry's spokesperson called the expected sanctions a form of economic terrorism to punish Iran. And then over the weekend, Iran's new security chief, Mohsen Rezaei, gave an interview to state TV and outlined Iran's position. He said Iran would retaliate in a, quote, seismic manner to President Trump's economic plans. Now, Rezaei is a hardliner. He used to be the head of the Revolutionary Guards. He's a military advisor to Iran's current Ayatollah. And his main warning was to the Gulf states that surround Iran. He said that any country partnering in these new economic restrictions would be considered an enemy and that Iran will target their interests. And as you know, since the war broke out almost 6 months ago, Iran has targeted U.S. installations in Jordan and Gulf countries like the UAE, Kuwait, Saudi Arabia with drones and missiles, and those attacks have been fatal.
27: How did he say Iran would do this?
3: Well, Rezaei said that Iran would attack oil tankers leaving through the Persian Gulf through alternative routes from the Strait of Hormuz so that, quote, not even a single drop of oil will leave from the region. Right now, Iran isn't interfering with alternative routes, so this could be devastating to oil supplies. And Gulf countries are desperate for a resolution to this conflict because they've spent billions to expand pipelines, other infrastructure to keep oil exports flowing and not to depend on the Strait of Hormuz, which is, of course, still blockaded by Iran. We are yet to hear any

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1: Management. There were severe supply chain bottlenecks. Iranians were forced to rely on illegal black markets to access basic necessities. Today, Iran's rial currency hit a new record low of $2 million to the dollar in morning trading. We spoke to a 30-year-old woman who asked us not to use her name for fear of retaliation from the Iranian government. She said most ordinary Iranians are buying food using a credit system because many don't have enough cash. Since I am in debt to the grocery store, she says, I couldn't even buy tomato paste to cook pasta. She also says that life-saving medicines like insulin are becoming too expensive to buy, that Iranians risk becoming ruined financially if they pay for things like a doctor's visit, an IV, injections. She told us that meat is almost $5 per pound and just over $11 for a gallon of cooking oil. But daily life has also become more difficult. There's more power cuts. Infrastructure has been hit badly. Unemployment has gone up. And the prices of the government-subsidized gas has spiked. Like we heard, the political unrest that Iranians were protesting earlier in the year were because of how expensive it was in Iran. But as Emily mentioned earlier, it's unclear if new pressures run the risk of sparking more protests. So really, Michelle, for ordinary Iranians already struggling under sky-high inflation and these potential new sanctions, it means that an already desperate situation is only getting worse.
2: That is NPR's Hadil El-Shelchi in Istanbul. Hadil, thank you.
1: You're very welcome.
2: The latest active front in the Trump administration's trade war is in Canada.
3: Last week, President Trump called off new tariffs less than 2 hours before a deadline, saying there was the outline of a deal. Talks broke down Friday, and Trump imposed new 50% import taxes on some Canadian products, and Canada is threatening to retaliate.
2: NPR Scott Horsley is with us now to tell us more about this. Good morning, Scott.
4: Good morning, Michelle.
2: How did this all go south?
4: Look, there's been a lot of friction between the U.S. and Canada ever since President Trump returned to the White House. Canada's Prime Minister, Mark Carney, has been outspoken in warning that the U.S. is no longer a reliable economic partner. He says its signature is often written in pencil. And Carney has broad support from the Canadian public when he vows his country will fight back.
5: Canada will match Washington's new tariffs dollar for dollar in order to protect Canadian workers, farmers, families, and businesses.
4: Now, the immediate economic fallout of these tariffs is fairly limited. They cover a pretty small slice of the vast trade that the U.S. and Canada do with each other. They will raise the cost of Canadian whiskey and hockey sticks, but they don't touch some of Canada's biggest exports like crude oil and fertilizer. That said, this is another big fault line in what has been for decades a mutually beneficial trade relationship.
2: Is there a chance that these two neighbors will take a step back from the brink?
4: Yeah, there's a chance. Canada's retaliatory tariffs don't take effect for a couple of weeks, and certainly the business community in the U.S. is hoping the two sides will use that time to reach a negotiated settlement. Both the Chamber of Commerce and the Business Roundtable issued statements this weekend calling on the two sides to get back to the bargaining table. You know, these two economies are tightly interconnected, and a breakup would be really disruptive. For right now, though, U.S. Trade Representative Jamison Greer said on Fox News over the weekend there's nothing in the works.
6: We don't have new talks planned with the Canadians. We're moving forward with measures that respond to Canadian retaliation. Remember, as President Trump has introduced a trade policy to reshore American production and protect American jobs, two countries have retaliated against the United States, the People's Republic of China and Canada.
4: The administration acts as if it's surprising that Canada doesn't just surrender to the president's trade war, even though retaliation in this case is about as predictable as Iran's decision to close the Strait of Hormuz after the U.S. attacked. And look, retaliation can work. When China retaliated for Trump's triple-digit tariffs last year, it ultimately led to some de-escalation. So we'll see if something similar happens here.
2: And what is the status of the wider trade war?
4: Well, it's had its ups and downs. The average U.S. tariff on imports from around the world is now a little over 11%. That's about four times what it was when Trump returned to the White House last year. Some of the president's tariffs were struck down by the Supreme Court, and the administration's had to pay more than $100 billion in refunds. But they keep adding new tariffs, and as Prime Minister Carney noted this weekend, that means higher costs for U.S. consumers.
5: Canadian exports to the United States –

0: lower costs for American families. In contrast, tariffs are taxes. Taxes which are ultimately paid by U.S. consumers.
1: The administration has tacitly acknowledged that its trade policies are raising costs for consumers. Last week, the president announced he was temporarily relaxing tariffs on imported ground beef because, of course, the high cost of hamburger and other things are a big concern for U.S. voters as we approach the midterm elections.
2: That is NPR's Scott Horsley. Scott, thank you.
1: You're welcome.

0: This is NPR News.
1: Stardate, August 24th. Of the thousands of planets that have been discovered in other star systems, only a few orbit stars that are easy to see with the eye alone. Most of the stars are so faint or so far away that they just fade into the firmament. One exception is Hamel, the brightest star of Aries, the Ram. It climbs into view in the east-northeast by mid-evening. It's about 66 light-years away, but it's bright enough that it's easy to see from all but the most light-polluted cities. Hamel is so bright because it's completed the prime phase of life, a phase known as the main sequence. Now it's in the next phase as a giant. It's puffed up to about 15 times the diameter of the Sun, making it much brighter. Hamel has one confirmed planet, Hamel B. It, too, is a big'un. It's almost twice as massive as Jupiter, the giant of our own solar system. But the planet is only a little farther from Hamel than Earth is from the Sun. So every square inch of the surface receives about 10 times more energy than the same-sized patch of Earth. As a result of that bombardment, Hamel B is extremely hot. That makes it highly unlikely to host any form of life, at least not like any life on Earth. And if it ever did have life, it probably perished as Hamel expanded and brightened. So Hamel B isn't a good place to go hunting for neighbors. We'll have more about planets in other star systems tomorrow. Today's program was made possible by Mercer Caverns in Calaveras County in California's historic gold country. More information at mercercaverns.net. I'm Billy Henry.
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3: 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I'm Michelle Martin.
4: I'm Leila Fadel.
5: And I'm A. Martinez. You may be familiar with Anthony Hopkins, the Oscar and Emmy-winning actor.
6: A census taker once tried to test me. I ate his liver with some fava beans and a nice Chianti.
5: Or perhaps you've read his memoir or watched films he produced or directed. But have you heard his music? This week, he has a new album of orchestral works composed over six decades. They were recorded with London's Philharmonia Orchestra, led by superstar conductor Gustavo Dudamel. Hopkins had a chest cold when we spoke, but that didn't dampen his enthusiasm to talk about his musical beginnings.
7: I was born in 1937. In the post-war years, Britain was flooded with MGM musicals. There was Sinatra and Benny Goodman and people like that. And for some reason, it stuck with me, so much so that I wanted to compose. And I started composing about 1964.

0: I think music's my first love.
1: It almost sounds accidental, like it was just a complete, you fell into it almost.
0: Any film I was in, I would love to go to the scoring. So I went to see John Barry conduct music for Young Winston. And then a little later, I did a film called August, and George Fenton came over to the house in London almost 30 years ago. So he said, I hear you compose. Play something for me. I said, no. He said, just do it. He said, you're a musician. I am. Yeah. So he sat down and he said, that's it. You write the music. Don't think about it. Just do it. And I wrote all the music for it.

0: This was something that's been your lifelong passion, but at some point you did choose to pursue acting professionally and make that the focus of your artistic career. But what was the tipping point, Anthony, that made you say, okay, maybe I put composing off to the side a bit?
1: Well, it's a long time ago. In 1955, I was 17, in Cardiff. I tried for an audition as an actor in Cardiff College of Music and Drama. I thought, if I can get in as an actor, maybe I can sneak my way into the music department and become a musician. Mm. So I did an audition, and I was given a scholarship and became an actor.
0: You open the album with Fanfare and March, which is a piece full of rich brass chords. It sounds actually, to tell you the truth, Anthony, when I was listening to it, it sounded cinematic. I'm wondering, with your acting experience, how much of that goes into composing? Do you ever think about some of these pieces being part of a film?
1: No.
0: No?
1: No. I started in London. I was working with a friend of mine, Steve Bartney, at a studio full of all the synthesizers. And I remember, I said, I want to start with some brass and something big. It's okay. I put it together and it suddenly turned into a march and then into a big fanfare. And that's how I write pure instinct.
0: You mentioned how, you know, your experience as a boy have inspired some of this music. 1947 Suite for Solo Piano and Orchestra. Is that inspired by your childhood in South Wales?
1: Yes, and it's inspired by going to the cinema with my father and listening to Harry James and Sinatra and all the great jazz. That was my tribute to a part of my childhood. It's my life in Wales.

0: I remember in 2007 when Slipstream came out, the film Slipstream, that you had pretty much every piece of your fingerprints on it. But I don't remember that you doing the music for Slipstream was a big deal. I remember it was kind of like, okay, so Anthony Hopkins wrote music for this. All this time, it seems like you've been doing this kind of on the down low a little bit, like almost like you almost didn't want the attention for it. Is that hold any water at all? Maybe you weren't seeking too much attention for your music?
1: No, I don't give a damn, you know. Well, if people don't like it, tough. I don't care. It's like being an actor. You think, I hope I'm going to be good in this. Who knows? You may be bad. You can't go on stage hoping the audience will like you. Either they'll like you or they'll hate you. So you think, okay, well, that's your problem. Just do it.

0: What are your hopes for this music in the future? And I'm wondering, because I know that you live at least part of the time in Southern California, will any future music from you be inspired by Southern California, by Los Angeles, by Malibu?
1: Oh, yes, yeah. We lost our house during the fire, so I'm going to start again in the fall.
0: Do you have things already in mind?
1: Floating around in my head like buzzing bees. All these ideas, and I just can't wait to get started again. Somebody said, are you ever going to retire? No, I don't want to retire. 88, I wake up in the morning thinking, well, I'm still here, so let's have a good day.
0: That is Anthony Hopkins, the Oscar-winning actor, is releasing an album of orchestral compositions this week. It's called Life is a Dream. Anthony Hopkins, thank you so much for giving us the time to talk about this with you.
1: Thank you very much.

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1: And this is Morning Edition on WCMU, where we connect you with the news, culture, and conversations that shape our world. And good morning. I'm Tina Sawyer.
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3: Live from NPR News in Washington, I'm Kristen Wright. President Trump is changing his approach to Iran. NPR's Mara Liasson reports.
4: Months of bombing haven't worked to subdue Iran, and with no obvious face-saving off-ramp, the president is now turning to economic pressure. Trump is threatening a, quote, economic D-Day, saying there will be a crushing operation of sanctions to cripple Iran financially. It's unclear if he will back off that threat, as he has with other threats. Trump is also threatening economic action against any country giving Iran a lifeline. That would describe China, Iran's biggest oil customer. But in the past, Trump has been reluctant to press China with tough sanctions. Mara Liasson, NPR News.
3: Thousands of people in northwest Indiana have filed a class action lawsuit against the state's largest power utility, NIPSCO. Residents in Gary and surrounding communities haven't had electricity since bad storms almost 2 weeks ago. Timmy Shelton in Gary says this has gone on far too long.
5: Seeing that there's no power, the only thing we have is our phones, but we can't charge our phones unless we're in the car. And, you know, we've taken turns. You know, it's five kids that live here. My lady lives here. We're taking turns charging our phones.
3: NIPSCO says it has restored power to more than 300,000 customers and that everything will be back on by tomorrow. You're listening to NPR News in Washington.
1: I'm Tina Sawyer with WCMU News. Good morning. Environmental leaders in northern Michigan want more federal funding and support to address the impacts of climate change. They spoke with Michigan U.S. Senator Alyssa Slotkin at a roundtable in Petoskey Friday. Brian Kosminski owns a fly fishing charter company in East Jordan, and he wants to see more funding for dam removals, which he says could slow the warming water temperatures that threaten cold water fish populations.
6: Once it's gone, it's gone. Once we lose it, you can't get that back again. So that's why I think it's imperative that we're more protective of what we have.
1: Slotkin agrees and says climate change is impacting people's electric bills, children's future, and way of life in Michigan. Slotkin says she will work to increase bipartisan support for programs to protect Michigan's water resources. A college student is suing Genesee County after he says the county refused to provide him with public records about its use of Flock cameras. Flock Safety produces license plate reader cameras, and it has faced public outcry over data sharing and surveillance in recent months. The student, Josh Tawaldi, is represented by lawyers at the Mackinac Center for Public Policy, a free market think tank. Genesee County and Flock Safety did not respond to a request for comment. And a southwest Michigan county has confirmed its first human case of West Nile virus this season. David Limbaugh has the details.
7: A routine blood donation screening on Thursday, August 13th, revealed the first West Nile virus-related case in Kent County since August 2025. Tragically, last year's case resulted in death. West Nile virus is transmitted to humans through the bites of infected mosquitoes and is the leading cause of mosquito-borne disease in the U.S., but its effects can vary from person to person. Kent County Health Department recommends using insect repellent containing 10 to 35% DEET, wearing long sleeves and pants, avoiding outdoor activities at dawn or dusk, eliminating standing water around your home, and keeping screens and gutters in good repair. I'm David Limbaugh.
1: Well, mid-Michigan will be sunny today and 78. A little farther north, though, a slight chance of early morning showers, otherwise becoming partly to mostly cloudy, with highs in the upper 60s to low 70s today, statewide. Breezy for lower Michigan as well, and 20 Celsius. Right now, it's a little cool as you step out. About 50 in Mount Pleasant right now, 59 in Traverse City, 55 in Alpena. 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
8: 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I'm Leila Fadel.
9: And I'm Michelle Martin. Good morning. The U.S. war with Iran has been going on for nearly 6 months, and Navy leaders are privately admitting to military families they did not think it would last this long. They also say a critical U.S. military hub in the Middle East may never return to normal. Steve Walsh with WHRO and Public Media in Norfolk, Virginia, has reviewed tape of an online town hall between Navy officials and military families displaced from a U.S. base in Bahrain, and he's with us now to tell us more about it. Good morning, Steve.
10: Morning, Michelle.
9: So tell us more about this call.
10: So this happened a few days ago. About 580 people participated in the call. The head of the Navy's Fifth Fleet, Vice Admiral Kurt Renshaw, admitted to families that the Navy was making it up as we go. When the U.S. ordered the evacuation of dependents on March 2nd, he says the Navy expected that the operation would be over quickly. Like the June 2025 campaign where the U.S. and Israeli forces attacked Iran's nuclear facilities. That didn't happen, so now the Navy is scrambling to figure out what to do with 1,300 dependents who left just about everything behind. That's not counting the sailors and civilian workers who were also displaced.
9: You've been talking to some of these families. What did they tell you?
10: So some people are reluctant to have their voices used on air, but I talked to one spouse who says that she's on her eighth relocation in less than 6 months. Like many families, they initially went to Europe and then to various locations around the U.S. We're not using her name because she worries about the impact on her husband's Navy career. He's still in Bahrain.
11: I need to take control over my life again and not just be at the whim of the administration. And I need to make plans and like move on from this. I don't want to be dragged around. I feel like my spouse is holding up his end of the deal.
10: She also has two small children. School's about to start, and she expects to spend more out of pocket just to stay where she is throughout the school year.
11: I'm all alone and in a state that doesn't really have a military presence. No one really gets what's going on or even knows where Bahrain is. The most it's affecting the people around me is occasionally gas prices go up. It's very lonely and exhausting.
9: So what are Navy officials telling you?
10: Oh, right now, not a great deal, at least not directly. But the spouse I talked to and other family members believe the Navy waited too long to see if their situation would revert to normal. This week, the State Department will end what's called an order of departure. That changes how the federal government pays the expenses of families displaced from Bahrain. Families are bracing for a cut in benefits. At the virtual town hall, families worried about how much of this unexpected expense will come out of their own pockets, especially young families. The Navy also could not answer questions about what will happen to dependents who don't have visas to stay inside the United States. Vice Admiral Renshaw also acknowledged to families that part of the problem is outdated regulations. The cap on rental car payments hasn't changed since the 1990s. And one more thing, Bahrain is the main supply hub for the Navy. Carriers and supply ships can't use the base because of its close proximity to Iran. So not having that base functioning is a huge problem for the Navy, which is expected to continue indefinitely its blockade of the Strait of Hormuz.
9: That is Steve Walsh of WHRO Public Media. Steve, thank you.
10: Thanks, Michelle.
8: The Trump administration is paying U.S. businesses billions of dollars, reimbursements for some of the tariffs they paid that the Supreme Court ruled in February were illegal. But will any of that money make its way back to shoppers? NPR's Stephen Bisaha talked to one customer who's still waiting.
12: When we're talking tariff refunds, we're talking more than $160 billion. And Sarah Alonzo wants her cut.
13: I'm like, well, give me my money. I was like, open the door, cut the check, and give me my money.
12: Money that she paid for a wheelchair she uses to get around Tampa, Florida, after her old one finally fell apart. The new one is both powered and lightweight.
13: about 75 pounds. It folds. It fits into just about any vehicle very easily. You know, it's just the perfect chair for me.
12: But it's made in China. When she bought the new chair last year, tariffs on Chinese goods were a sky-high 145%. Alonzo paid an extra $3,500.
13: There's no reason that I had to pay, you know, double for this chair. None. And, you know, the federal government should give me my money back.
12: The thing is, though, the federal government can't give her that money back. That's because she did not pay the tariff directly to the government. Like most people, she paid a business. In her case, UPS, which imported the chair. Now, the government is refunding UPS, and UPS told her in an email her refund is in the works.
13: When I got that email, I was like, well, you know, maybe there's hope.
12: Now, shipping companies have to give the money back because they explicitly charged customers tariff fees. That's according to the dean of Syracuse University's College of Law, Terrence Lau. He says if FedEx got charged $100 to import your package, they then billed you $100.
14: And now that FedEx and UPS have received a refund of that $100 from the federal government, they are absolutely obligated to return it to the person they collected it from. Otherwise, it would be a pretty open and shut lawsuit against them for unjust enrichment.
12: UPS, DHL, and FedEx all say they are returning tariff dollars to customers. But do not expect the same from retailers. Many of them did not spell out how much customers were paying for tariffs, and instead baked that cost directly into higher prices. So it's hard, maybe even impossible, for the companies to know how much extra each shopper paid because of tariffs.
14: It's like the retailer stirred the tax into the batter. So once it's cooked into the cake, you can't just back it out ingredient by ingredient anymore because it's not separated.
12: Michael Ettlinger is a senior fellow at the Institute on Taxation and Economic Policy. He says customers and businesses share the cost of tariffs. But for the most part, businesses are the ones keeping the refund.
15: It's all just a giant transfer from consumers to corporations, which you can't really design a worse tax than that.
12: Some retailers like Walmart say they'll use tariff refunds to lower prices. And companies like Costco and Nintendo are facing class action lawsuits from shoppers demanding refunds. Ettlinger says while some businesses are benefiting,
15: it's important to keep an eye on what the real sin here is, which is that the government imposed illegal tariffs.
12: Sandra Alonzo heard from UPS about a month ago about her refund being processed, but hasn't received anything yet.
13: It'd be nice to update me, because I sure would like that money. It would be very useful right now, considering how expensive everything is now, a year later.
12: UPS says it takes up to 3 months to get the refunds it receives from the government to customers. Of course, Alonzo's paid higher prices at plenty of retailers because of tariffs. So for her, this is one refund on the way, and many more unlikely to come. Stephen Bisaha, NPR News.
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1: And Morning Edition is on listener-supported WCMU. Good morning. I'm Tina Sawyer. Happy Monday. Welcome back. And happy Waffle Day, or as I like to call it, Leslie Knope Day. If you're a Parks and Rec fan, you know that reference. But yeah, enjoy that for breakfast this morning. NPR's Layla Fadel speaks with filmmaker Posey Tang and Doctors Mark Perlmutter and Thar Ahmad about a documentary set in Gaza hospitals. That story coming up in about 15 minutes.
2: Ukraine is now sending relatively inexpensive drones into Russia. How did we get from the era of multi-million dollar military drones to this? Cyber Monday, next time on 1A.
1: 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Forecast today, mid-Michigan will be sunny and 78. Farther north, though, you're going to see a slight chance of early morning showers and then becoming partly to mostly cloudy today. Highs in the upper 60s to low 70s, and lower Michigan will have a little breeze to it, and 20 Celsius in Ontario. Clear to partly cloudy tonight, lows in the mid-40s to 50 and 11 Celsius, and some early morning fog developing Tuesday morning. Otherwise becoming partly to mostly sunny tomorrow, highs in the upper 70s to low 80s and 26 Celsius. 50 in Mount Pleasant right now, 50 in Big Rapids. It's 59 in Oscoda and 57 in Sault Ste. 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
0: Good morning, I'm Layla Fadel. Universal Studios outside LA has a new roller coaster. The park tried to make it as quiet as possible for the people who live just outside the park. There's soundproofing. And the coaster's cars are programmed to spin and turn riders' mouths away from homes at, quote, key scream moments. That was no match for people's blood-curdling yells. Neighbors are mad. One can hear the screams even without their hearing aids. Universal says they're still working on it. It's Morning Edition.
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0: 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I'm Layla Fadel.
4: And I'm Michelle Martin. Good morning. New research suggests there may be something special about sprinting. NPR health correspondent Will Stone reports on the potential benefits of high-intensity exercise.
5: We all know a sprint feels different than a longer, take it slow kind of workout. Your heart is pounding, you gasp for air, maybe your muscles burn. But it turns out even your blood behaves differently, as Dr. Paul Cohen saw when he drenched human fat cells with blood in a petri dish in his lab at Rockefeller University.
6: And we saw far greater changes in the fat cells that had been exposed to sprint interval training.
5: For example, these included many genes involved in fat and whole body metabolism. Now, this was just one experiment in a larger study published in the journal Cell Reports Medicine. Cohen and his partners analyzed blood samples for thousands of proteins and molecules from two groups of people. The sprinters did a 30-second maximum push on the bike a total of six times, each spaced with a four-minute rest. The others spent 90 minutes on the bike at a moderate pace. It was striking, he says, the sprinters had a much more robust response in their blood.
6: What we can conclude from that is that sprint interval training has a greater effect on remodeling the molecules in the blood.
5: Exactly what those changes mean is the subject for a future study, but they do have some clues because they compared their results to a database of 50,000 people. The proteins that were altered in the sprinters were associated with improved cardiovascular and metabolic health. Cohen emphasizes this does not prove that sprinting is better, though the hope one day is to give targeted advice for each person.
6: This is just the first step towards providing those kinds of recommendations.
5: This work reflects a broader effort to unpack all the ways molecules in muscles, the liver, and other organs respond to exercise, including different intensities. Scott Trappi directs the Human Performance Lab at Ball State University.
7: All these organs are communicating. It's like a superhighway, and the circulation is that highway.
5: He says this new research is impressive and underscores the value of high-intensity interval training, or HIIT.
7: These data are clearly showing that there are some potential benefits you're leaving on the table if you don't do the high intensity.
5: Now, there are caveats with the study. The biggest is that it was done with a small number of healthy and fit young adults, mostly men. Todd Astorino is an exercise physiologist at California State University, San Marcos.
8: They did 6 30-second sprints. That takes approximately 30 minutes. That is an extremely exhaustive protocol.
5: Meaning it may not be realistic for the average person. Astorino has studied high-intensity interval training for almost 2 decades. He says overall, the data from human studies suggest it's largely comparable to moderate, steady-state training when you look at measures of fitness. The upside is you can get a lot of return for your effort in a short amount of time.
8: Sometimes I think people maybe worry too much about time, their frequency, and they don't understand. Yeah, you probably don't like have to worry about those things as much. What you should be focusing on is intensity.
5: His advice is first, do the exercise you like so you actually do it. And if you're up for a challenge, push yourself to do a few rounds of high intensity work. Will Stone, NPR News.
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1: 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Thanks for joining me today, and we appreciate that. Coming up in about 15 minutes, Canada is vowing to impose fresh tariffs on U.S. goods in retaliation for Trump administration taxes. The moves come after talks between the two trading partners broke down. We'll talk about that coming up.
9: The federal government is in the midst of rounding up 1,000 wild horses in Colorado. Is the practice cruel or a necessary tool to preserve the land? That story on All Things Considered from NPR News.
1: 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Easy, easy. Mid-Michigan's going to be sunny eventually today in 78. Farther north, though, a slight chance of early morning showers this morning, otherwise becoming partly to mostly cloudy. Highs in the upper 60s to low 70s and breezy for lower Michigan, 20 Celsius in Ontario. Clear to partly cloudy tonight, lows in the mid-40s to 50 and 11 Celsius. And then Tuesday, a little early morning fog is possible tomorrow morning, otherwise becoming partly to mostly sunny. Highs in the upper 70s to low 80s, so summer's, desperately hanging on, 26 Celsius on Tuesday. And right now it is 50 in Mount Pleasant, 54 in the Tri-Cities, and 59 in Petoskey. 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
4: This is Morning Edition from NPR News. I'm Michelle Martin.
10: And I'm Leila Fadel. Filmmaker Posey Tang's documentary, American Doctor, follows three physicians on medical missions in Gaza. It opens with orthopedic surgeon Mark Perlmutter showing Tang a picture of 6 Palestinian babies and children lined up in a row, all killed. You say to Mark, I'm going to pixelate this already later, don't worry about it, to respect their dignity. And he tells you, you will absolutely not do that. You have to show this. Starting with that shocking image, why did you make that decision, Poe?
11: There's always such a delicate balance. You show too much and it's gratuitous. You show too little and it's not real. And it's a disservice and a huge disrespect for those who have passed on and the surviving family members. And the film is what it is because that tone was set at the very top.
10: Perlmutter, Thaed Ahmed, and Feroz Sidwa are all American surgeons who volunteer in Gaza. The film documents both the horrors they see inside Gaza and their commitment to making sure the American public knows what they witnessed.
12: This is what my tax dollars did, what your tax dollars did. They have the right to know the truth.
10: Perlmutter, Ahmed, and Tang sat down with me. I started by asking Dr. Ahmed and Dr. Perlmutter about what they saw in Gaza. And I want to warn you, they will describe the wounded they treated. We start with Dr. Ahmed.
13: Every single day, you are dealing with what we call mass casualty events, meaning that there are dozens of people coming in at one single time, and you don't have the resources to treat them. You don't have the space. So this is happening alongside a complete blockade and siege of food, medicine, water. So it was extremely difficult to work, and it was honestly these killing fields that all of us had to just bear witness to.
10: And Mark?
14: Since Gaza was 50% children, I knew that 90% of my patients would be babies. And that's, in fact, what we saw in the emergency room. And I've amputated hundreds of legs in my overseas mission work over 30-plus years. I've never had to amputate them without anesthesia before. The only thing they could do was sing to the baby. That's how deprived of supplies they were.
10: Walk me through why. Why there is this deprivation of supplies?
14: It's a deliberate action on part of the Israeli government. Even when we went through the second time, I was allowed to bring in zero antibiotics. Even antibiotics that I wrote for myself in case I got traveler's diarrhea were confiscated. My surgical instruments were confiscated.
10: Poe, you could have done this film entirely in Gaza, but you chose to film in their homes, film on the journey. Why did you make that choice?
11: It was very important to me and my entire team that we brought it back to the United States. Because at the end of the day, if the U.S. wanted this to stop, it could. It was so important then to live in the world of these doctors, have them come home and see the pummeling that they would continue to get from members of Congress, but also from the media.
10: Thaed, the entire film, you're unable to actually get back to Gaza. You're denied repeatedly. And you link that to your identity as a Palestinian American.
13: It's this actually devastating feeling when you are somebody that speaks the same language, has the same culture, and to understand or to hear, for example, that one of the new policies or rules that are being implemented is that the Israeli military will not allow healthcare workers whose parents or grandparents were born in Palestine. We know that when you look like your patient, when you speak the same language and you understand the cultural practices, that the outcomes are better. And so part of this is really against the best standards of practice when it comes to practicing medicine.
10: You also point out some uncomfortable truths. And one of those, that it is you talking about how you feel like maybe you can't say the same things that Mark can say.
13: Yeah, I mean, I think this is something that most Palestinians can resonate pretty strongly with, and it's this idea that there has been decades of dehumanization in terms of Palestinians. And so you have to be very careful with what you're saying and how it's going to be received. And unfortunately, if you come off too strong, people will kind of buy into the stereotypes about Palestinians. And so I'm so thankful for somebody like Mark, who is willing to use his voice, is willing to use the platform that he has to speak the truth, despite the repercussions and the backlash that he may face, knowing that his voice may resonate better with other Americans.
10: What blowback have you faced? And I'll start with you, Mark, because there's also a moment in the film, too, that kind of hints at that both your being attacked as a self-hating Jewish person and being in spaces where there is anti-Semitism around the Israel-Palestine issue as you try to advocate.
14: Well, I've had friends that I've had for 20-plus years that have disowned me. I've had family members not return communication with me for several years now. Mm-hmm. I've had colleagues and blocks of patients dismiss themselves from my practice. And you reference anti-Semitism, and I would like to point out that the major cause of anti-Semitism is the equation of Zionism to Judaism. To say something that's anti-Israel is defined by them as you being anti-Semitic, when that is not the case at all. We should not use the fear of being labeled an anti-Semite as an excuse to advance the genocide.
10: that near the end of the film, you kind of wrestle with your identity.
15: This country that I belong to, that I was born in, that I was raised in, there's this cognitive dissonance that exists. My American side actively works to suppress my Palestinian identity.
13: It's almost as if it is mutually exclusive, that I cannot be Palestinian and American. And the reason for that are the policies that my government has decided to implement and maintain for so long.
10: Mark mentioned the blowback he's faced. Have you faced blowback for your very public advocacy?
13: Of course. I mean, all the time you'll get the racist email saying, why don't you just go back to where you came from and, you know, say all sorts of really vulgar and violent things. Or you'll see somebody on social media continue to tag the Department of Homeland Security or the current administration saying, deal with this guy or deal with this pig.
10: The film has been showing at festivals for the last 8 months. Filmmaker Posey Tang says she's learned a lot from audiences.
11: A lot of people still don't really know or comprehend what is happening over there. And so whatever your thoughts are, whatever your biases are, come and watch it together and have a conversation after.
10: That's filmmaker Posey Tang, emergency physician Thaed Ahmed, and orthopedic surgeon Mark Perlmutter. The documentary American Doctor is now playing in theaters in select U.S. cities. And we will note that Israel denies it's committing genocide in Gaza. We also reached out to the Israeli government to ask if Israel has a policy of denying volunteer doctors with Palestinian heritage into Gaza. We have not heard back. This is Morning Edition from NPR News. I'm Leila Fadel.
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21: Good morning. The Canadian Prime Minister accused the U.S. of no longer being a reliable trading partner. He plans to match President Trump's new tariffs with his own. Will the pushback make Trump back down? It's Morning Edition from NPR News. The Treasury Secretary details new economic sanctions against Iran today. I'm Leila Fadel.
4: And I'm Michelle Martin. A former U.S. diplomat says the low-hanging fruit are already in place. The mid and high-hanging fruit, too. What's left? Also, National Guard members patrolling Washington, D.C. say their deployment doesn't make sense. And a one-sentence Supreme Court order lets Trump keep building his White House ballroom for now. It's Monday, August 24th. On this day in 1814, British forces invaded D.C. and set fire to the Capitol and the White House. News is next.
22: Live from NPR News in Washington, I'm Janine Herbst. Treasury Secretary Scott Bessent is expected to unveil additional economic sanctions against Iran today, which is already suffering because of previous sanctions and the U.S. war that's now in its sixth month. President Trump has pledged to go after other countries that give Iran an economic lifeline. This as peace talks stalled. It appears Emily Fang has more.
23: I talked to Alan Ayer about this. He's a longtime American diplomat, and he's a former member of the U.S.'s nuclear negotiating team until 2015.
24: And when it comes to sanctions, we've done the low-hanging fruit, the mid-hanging fruit, the high-hanging fruit, the tree. You know, so there are no new sanctions that are effective.
23: So he's skeptical this economic sanctions playbook will work in changing the Iranian regime.
22: NPR's Emily Fang reporting. Tehran says any country that supports U.S. sanctions would be a, quote, act of war, and it's threatening to seize ships that violate transit rules in the Strait of Hormuz. Economists say President Trump's additional 50% tariffs on around $20 billion worth of Canadian goods, which went into effect over the weekend, will mean higher prices for U.S. consumers. At the same time, polls show more voters say the cost of living is a top issue, and just a third approve of Trump's handling of the economy. NPR's Mara Liasson reports Trump's ramping up his efforts to support Republican candidates in the midterm elections.
0: Trump is concerned that Republican voters will not turn out in November if he's not on the ballot. Here he is at a rally for Republican Senator Darlene Graham in South Carolina.
2: What I really want you to do is pretend, please, that I'm on the ballot. Just come and vote. It's so important.
0: That argument may encourage Trump supporters to turn out, even if he's not on the ballot. But if Republicans do poorly in November, it will also allow him to argue that it wasn't a repudiation of him, since he wasn't on the ballot. Mara Liasson, NPR News.
22: Ukraine is continuing its drone attacks on Russian infrastructure, most recently destroying a warehouse in southwestern Russia that belongs to the country's second biggest online retailer. This despite warnings from Russia it will escalate attacks in response, as NPR's Charles Maines reports.
6: In an interview with state media, Putin said in attacking Russian energy and commercial infrastructure, Ukraine had opened, quote, Pandora's box. The Kremlin leader said Ukrainians could expect Russia to now attack what he called their most sensitive economic sectors. Putin said that included grain shipments, Ukraine's key export, out of ports like Odessa on the Black Sea. Putin also rejected claims by critics that Russian targeting of Ukrainian grain stores at harvest time risked a global food shortage this winter. Russia, Putin said, could make up the difference with its own agricultural exports, that despite Ukraine's own recent targeting of Russian sea freight shipments out of the region. Charles Maines, NPR News, Moscow.
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16: I'm Tina Sawyer with WCMU News. Good morning. Michigan Republicans met over the weekend to confirm their nominees for this year's high-profile midterm elections. Republicans from across the state met in Mount Pleasant to formally nominate their candidates for governor, secretary of state, attorney general, and the boards of Michigan's public universities. Congressman and Republican gubernatorial nominee John James says winning this year is crucial for the state's future. He says Michigan is weaker after 8 years of Democratic leadership under Governor Gretchen Whitmer.
7: Schools are failing. Energy bills are crushing families. Young people are leaving. 8 years of broken promises. Michigan is in decline. Our house is on fire.
16: Secretary of State Jocelyn Benson is the Democratic nominee for governor, and she will face off against James in November. The Cook Political Report says the gubernatorial race is a toss-up. A college student is suing Genesee County for its flock records. Josh Tewaldi is a Genesee County resident and a student at Kettering University. He requested public records about the county's use of license plate reader cameras made by Flock Safety. The county ultimately provided only some of the documents he asked for. It claimed the rest are owned by Flock. Steve DeLee is senior attorney at the Mackinac Center Legal Foundation. He represents Tewaldi, and DeLee says if the government is working with a private company like Flock, those records are public property.
8: You can't rely as a government entity on third parties and then say, well, that's a third party, those records are no longer public.
16: Genesee County and Flock Safety did not respond to a request for comment. And it's going to take at least another year before a section of northern Michigan's famed Tunnel of Trees is fully repaired. Sections of M119 were severely damaged in April following historic flooding that washed out dozens of roads and culverts. WCMU's Rick Brewer has more.
25: A large section of the highway near Cross Village and Division Road was completely destroyed after it washed away down a hillside following a culvert failure. Crews with the Michigan Department of Transportation have been working for months as they survey the land and soil before any construction can begin. James Lake is a spokesperson for MDOT. He says engineers are still sketching a design for repairs.
26: Initially, we were hopeful that yet this year we'd be able to, with perhaps off-the-shelf culverts, be able to rebuild that section of roadway. But now we believe it's going to be next year before we can do that.
25: Several other sections of M119 were damaged in June after more rain pummeled the area. Federal data shows northern Michigan is on track to have its wettest year on record. I'm Rick Brewer, WCMU News.
16: Well, no wetness in the forecast, at least for some places. I mean, Michigan will be sunny and 78 today. Farther north, you may see a little wetness this morning. There's a chance of early morning showers, but other than that, becoming partly to mostly cloudy today for that area. Highs in the upper 60s to low 70s statewide and breezy for lower Michigan. 20 Celsius in Ontario.
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3: It's Morning Edition from NPR News. I'm Leila Fadel.
4: And I'm Michelle Martin. Good morning. The latest active front in the Trump administration's trade war is in Canada.
3: Last week, President Trump called off new tariffs less than 2 hours before a deadline, saying there was the outline of a deal. Talks broke down Friday, and Trump imposed new 50% import taxes on some Canadian products, and Canada is threatening to retaliate.
4: NPR Scott Horsley is with us now to tell us more about this. Good morning, Scott.
5: Good morning, Michelle.
4: How did this all go south?
5: Look, there's been a lot of friction between the U.S. and Canada ever since President Trump returned to the White House. Canada's Prime Minister, Mark Carney, has been outspoken in warning that the U.S. is no longer a reliable economic partner. He says its signature is often written in pencil. And Carney has broad support from the Canadian public when he vows his country will fight back.
9: Canada will match Washington's new tariffs dollar for dollar in order to protect Canadian workers, farmers, families, and businesses.
5: Now, the immediate economic fallout of these tariffs is fairly limited. They cover a pretty small slice of the vast trade that the U.S. and Canada do with each other. They will raise the cost of Canadian whiskey and hockey sticks, but they don't touch some of Canada's biggest exports like crude oil and fertilizer. That said, this is another big fault line in what has been for decades a mutually beneficial trade relationship.
4: Is there a chance that these two neighbors will take a step back from the brink?
5: Yeah, there's a chance. Canada's retaliatory tariffs don't take effect for a couple of weeks, and certainly the business community in the U.S. is hoping the two sides will use that time to reach a negotiated settlement. Both the Chamber of Commerce and the Business Roundtable issued statements this weekend calling on the two sides to get back to the bargaining table. You know, these two economies are tightly interconnected, and a breakup would be really disruptive. For right now, though, U.S. Trade Representative Jameson Greer said on Fox News over the weekend there's nothing in the works.
12: We don't have new talks planned with the Canadians. We're moving forward with measures that respond to Canadian retaliation. Remember, as President Trump has introduced a trade policy to reshore American production and protect American jobs, two countries have retaliated against the United States, the People's Republic of China and Canada.
5: The administration acts as if it's surprising that Canada doesn't just surrender to the president's trade war, even though retaliation in this case is about as predictable as Iran's decision to close the Strait of Hormuz after the U.S. attacked. And look, retaliation can work. When China retaliated for Trump's triple-digit tariffs last year, it ultimately led to some de-escalation. So we'll see if something similar happens here.
4: And what is the status of the wider trade war?
5: Well, it's had its ups and downs. The average U.S. tariff on imports from around the world is now a little over 11%. That's about four times what it was when Trump returned to the White House last year. Some of the president's tariffs were struck down by the Supreme Court. And the administration's had to pay more than $100 billion in refunds. But they keep adding new tariffs. And as Prime Minister Carney noted this weekend, that means higher costs for U.S. consumers.
9: Canadian exports to the United States, lower costs for American families. In contrast, tariffs are taxes. Taxes which are ultimately paid by U.S. consumers.
5: The administration has tacitly acknowledged that its trade policies are raising costs for consumers. Last week, the president announced he was temporarily relaxing tariffs on imported ground beef because, of course, the high cost of hamburger and other things are a big concern for U.S. voters as we approach the midterm elections.
4: That is NPR's Scott Horsley. Scott, thank you.
5: You're welcome.
3: For more on President Trump's trade war with Canada, we're joined by Colin Robertson. He's a former Canadian diplomat who served in the U.S. He was on the team that negotiated the Canada-U.S. Free Trade Agreement in the 80s and later NAFTA. And he joins us now from Ottawa. Good morning, Colin. Thank you for being on the program.
14: Good to be with you, Leila.
3: How are Canadians you're talking to feeling after these trade negotiations failed?
14: Well, they're united behind the Prime Minister, and that's because of President Trump. He's probably the least popular president I've seen in my lifetime, and Canadians across the country, he's had this remarkably or uniting effort, even in places like Quebec, where there was to be a referendum, perhaps, if the separatists got back into power, and in Alberta, where there's some support for joining the United States, but pretty small. Trump has had this effect when he talks about Canada as the 51st state, and you see pictures of this map with the American flag over Greenland and Canada. That's done a lot to bring Canadians together. I've never seen them quite so united. We've reclaimed our flag, which had been taken over by the sort of the convoy set who'd barricaded Ottawa a couple of years ago. And prime ministers of conservatives and liberals have all come around to say, get out and wave your flag. And it's Canadians aren't normally flag wavers, but we are, thanks to Donald Trump.
21: Now, the Canadian Prime Minister has promised retaliatory tariffs. What kind of economic pain can Canada inflict on the U.S.?
14: Well, I think, as your correspondent just pointed out, we're the biggest suppliers of fertilizer, for example, for farmers through potash in the Midwest, and that's one of Trump's core constituencies. That we could put an export tax on. We also provide a lot of energy from Alberta, oil and gas, but we've also provide electricity from Ontario to the Northeast. And the premier, again, the conservative premier of Ontario, has said, well, maybe we'll put a tax on that as well. So there are things that Canada could do that would hurt Canadians and hurt Americans, and not the route that Canadians want to go down. But as the prime minister said, when you're under attack, when you're in a war, you have to respond.
21: Over the weekend, the prime minister also said that America has changed and the

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1: '60s and John F. Kennedy and civil rights in the United States, and that have seen sort of 9/11 and they see the ICE out in the streets. I look at opinion polls and it tells me that younger Canadians have a different view towards the United States. Since 9/11 and the border became a real border, the easy flow back and forth, because we were not just neighbors, but we were good friends. When I grew up, you'd go down and play baseball and swim tournaments and basketball tournaments and stuff, and you just cross the border. You didn't have to have a passport then. That's all changed now. And so Canadians are traveling less to the United States as a result of Donald Trump. And there's a sense that in our grocery stores, for example, you don't see any American booze because the premiers of the provinces, like our state governors, have taken it all off the shelves in all but two provinces, Alberta and Saskatchewan.
2: So how do Canadians see Americans and American products right now?
1: Well, Pew and Gallup have done polling, and the polling shows that, and the polling in Canada as well, and a number of polling companies show that the favorability towards the United States is as low as it's ever been. And I think that's very much a result of the Trump factor. But it's down to the point where Canadians see the United States as more of a threat to Canadian sovereignty than China or Russia, which is a real turnabout because, as you pointed out, we're not only economic partners, but we're defense allies. And we've been friends, allies, and partners is how John F. Kennedy described the relationship, and that's held true until Donald Trump.
2: Is there a possible off-ramp here?
1: Well, yes, there is an off-ramp if we can sort out our trade difficulties, and which Canadians regard as punitive.
2: That's former Canadian diplomat Colin Robertson, now with the Canadian Global Affairs Institute. Colin, thank you for your time and for your insights.
1: Thanks, Leila.
3: More than 10,000 people in northwest Indiana are still without electricity, 2 weeks after severe storms knocked out power for nearly 400,000 people. 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
4: Diana Washington is 68 years old and lives alone in Gary, Indiana.
5: And I never, never, never seen nothing like this.
4: Washington attended an event at a Gary park over the weekend where volunteers handed out water, food, and toiletries to those in need. When she's at home, Washington says she doesn't have much, just a few candles and flashlights. Her neighborhood and city streets are pitch black at night, making traveling challenging. But Washington doesn't feel scared. The grandmother to 8 and great-grandmother to 23 says her children stop by to make sure she doesn't go without.
5: I got family here. They keep bringing me ice and stuff, but all the stuff in the refrigerator and half of the stuff in the freezer is gone.
4: Like many here in the blue-collar, predominantly black city, purchasing a gas generator, which can be as much as $600, is out of reach. Washington says she isn't sure why there is a delay in getting power restored.
5: Everybody to blame, because the tree should have been cut down 20 years ago. The mayor is doing as much as he can.
4: The area's utility is NIPSCO, short for Northern Indiana Public Service Company. In a statement, the utility said the storm that hit was the worst outage event in the company's history.
5: I'm assuming NIPSCO is doing what they're supposed to do, but it seems like Gary is always last, and I don't understand that part. And we were the worst hit.
4: NIPSCO expects to have most of Gary's customers still without power restored by midnight Tuesday. The state's governor is urging the company to speed things up, but 70-year-old Walter Jones isn't so sure that's going to happen. He's worried Gary may be last.
6: Now we're at the 11% mark. I'm wondering if Gary's going to wind up being the 1%ers in this, and that's not cool.
4: NIPSCO is facing a class action lawsuit for not doing enough to prevent the power outage by cutting down trees and other vegetation. For NPR News, I'm Michael Puente in Gary, Indiana.

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1: 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Thanks for listening, for your support, and waking up so early with me, Tina Sawyer, on a Monday morning. I know, it's tough. We're all wiping the sleepies out of our eyes, aren't we? So older adults are on fixed incomes, and they're struggling to pay high food prices at the grocery store.
2: Food prices are extremely high, and I have to really weigh out what's more important or how I can get the most out of a meal.
1: A look at how seniors are making changes as they deal with high food costs. That's coming up in about 25 minutes here on Morning Edition. 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
3: 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She's up for two Emmys for the final season of The Comeback, playing Valerie Cherish, an actress who will endure almost anything to keep working. 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
1: 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Mid-Michigan going to see some sunshine in 78, so we're going to warm up eventually. Farther north, though, a slight chance of morning showers this morning and then becoming mostly to partly cloudy with highs in the upper 60s to low 70s, breezy for lower Michigan and 20 Celsius. 54 in Mount Pleasant right now, 55 in the Tri-Cities, Traverse City, it's 57, and in Alpena, it's 56. 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
5: It's Morning Edition from NPR News. I'm Leila Faldin.
0: And I'm Michelle Martin. Good morning. The Supreme Court is letting President Trump continue construction of his White House ballroom project, at least for now. On Friday, Chief Justice John Roberts granted temporary relief from a judge's ruling that would have stopped above-ground construction. That gives the Supreme Court more time to consider an emergency appeal from the administration, but it also gives Trump more time in his race to finish the project. For analysis of this decision, we've called Kim Whaley. She is a professor of law at the University of Baltimore with expertise in constitutional law. Professor Whaley, welcome back to the program. Thanks for joining us.
6: Oh, great to be here.
0: So Chief Justice John Roberts issued a one-sentence order with no explanation of his thinking. Is there anything that you take from such a brief document?
6: Very disappointing, frankly, as a matter of the rule of law. This was an unnecessary thing for the court to do. This is already resolved by the actual text of the Constitution and a statute dating back to 1912. Donald Trump should have gone to Congress, and Congress is still there and could authorize this.
0: The National Trust for Historic Preservation, which brought the original suit seeking to block construction, says the administration is trying to, quote, outrun judicial review, unquote, by ramming this project through faster than the courts can weigh in. It is a fact that the White House is pushing workers hard to finish this. They're working many hours a day, as we understand it. It argued that the Supreme Court would be rewarding that tactic if it sides with the administration. So you think the justices will find that a compelling argument?
6: Well, it looks like Chief Justice Roberts found that a compelling argument, and it is sort of a buzz in and around this topic. The administration's changed its justification many times, and that is what the Solicitor General has said recently. It's 65% done, and so, you know, our bulldozing not only through the White House grounds but through the rule of law is so good and so complete that it's almost too late to put the genie back in the bottle. There's no legal justification for that kind of argument. Harm is harm, and the courts exist to put things back in the status quo to the extent to which it's feasible.
0: So, you know, to that point, the administration argued that stopping above ground work on the ballroom would, quote, threaten the security and safety of the president, unquote, because it would affect construction of a military complex in the East Wing. But there is substantial reporting that there have been fortifications at the White House since 9/11, the suggestion being that that just isn't true. So does the truth or falsity of the White House's statements about this play a role here? Like, who is the finder of fact here? Do the facts matter here?
6: Not at this point legally, because the property clause of Article 4 of the Constitution makes clear that Congress has the authority over federal property. Again, there's a law, a statute that says that no structure should be erected on a federal property without Congress's express authorization. So the lower court said, listen, our hands are tied. This should go to Congress. And so it's really puzzling that the Chief Justice would find it compelling somehow that there's irreparable harm to the administration and that they would win on the merits. I mean, this is really Justice Roberts allowing Donald Trump to outmaneuver the rule of law and to run out the clock, because his argument will be, listen, it's too late. It's a fait accompli. What's done is done.
0: Before we let you go, the administration has repeatedly gone to the Supreme Court asking for emergency rulings. It's our understanding more than any other president. Do you have a sense of how successful this tactic has been for the White House?
6: Yeah, I have a law review article coming out in the spring on this. It's over 20 times last year. And the Chief Justice or the court, the majority, has allowed Donald Trump to outmaneuver the Fourth Amendment, the Fifth Amendment, the Appropriations Clause, allowed DOGE to take Privacy Act information that's protected under statutory law. This is really a problem writ large, and the American public needs to focus on what to do about the Supreme Court that's not upholding the Constitution for Donald Trump.
0: That is University of Baltimore Law Professor Kim Whaley. She's an expert in constitutional law. Professor Whaley, thank you.
6: Thanks for having me.
5: Thousands of armed National Guard members have been patrolling Washington, D.C. for more than a year now, but central voices have been missing from the public discourse around that deployment, and that's the Guard members themselves. NPR's Kat Lonsdorf has been speaking with some of them, and they say they're worried that this is a new norm of armed troops patrolling American cities. Kat's with me now. Good morning.
7: Good morning.
5: So who did you speak with?
7: Yeah, I talked separately with three National Guard members who were deployed here in D.C. for several months. All of them are relatively far along in their military careers, each with more than a decade of service. They all spoke to me on the condition of anonymity because they're still serving and are not authorized to speak publicly. One of the reasons we haven't heard much candidly from Guard members during this time is because, especially under this administration, the rules about speaking to the press and the ramifications for breaking those rules have become a lot stricter.
5: So what did they tell you?
7: Well, all three spoke really bluntly about how they didn't buy the justification for the deployment by this administration, which, remember, came after President Trump declared a crime emergency despite a 30-year low in violent crime in the city. They all said that reasoning was confusing to them in the beginning, but even more so now as the deployment has been extended for several years. One Guard member said, quote, it feels like the Guard is being exploited, being used for political narratives by the administration. Another told me that he hopes there will be some kind of official reckoning someday about why the Guard is here and whether it was worth it. And another Guard member told me that it, quote, embarrasses him to be involved in any way with the deployment.
5: Did you take these concerns that you heard to the administration, and did they say anything?
7: Yeah, Brigadier General Leland Blanchard II, the interim commanding general of the D.C. National Guard, responded with a lengthy email defending the mission. He said, quote, whatever individual perspectives the Guard members carry away from their experience, their service and sacrifice deserve our respect. The White House responded by reiterating how safe D.C. is now without providing evidence that the Guard has decreased crime. Trump has repeatedly said the same, but the Guard members told me that even that is confusing for them because, as one of them put it, if it's safe now, why are we still here?
5: So what about the bigger picture here beyond the DC deployment?
7: Yeah, obviously this deployment is within the context of Trump's unprecedented use of the National Guard domestically around the country in the past year. And it has many experts I've been talking to and these Guard members worried that this kind of constant patrolling of American cities by armed troops, which is what's happening here in D.C., could become a new norm. One of the Guard members told me he really worries about that and that this is all harming the relationship the National Guard has with the American public.
8: It's going to completely rebrand everything that was noble about the National Guard into being mundane at best and threatening at worst.
5: NPR's Kat Lonsdorf. Thank you, Kat.
7: Thank you.
5: You can read more about what these National Guard members had to say at NPR.org. This is NPR News.
1: 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I'm Tina Sawyer, and right now you're listening to Morning Edition. 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
10: There was a band called Bushmond. 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For the first time, it felt like being black in the punk scene was an asset.
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11: Live from NPR News in Washington, I'm Kristen Wright. U.S. Treasury Secretary Scott Bessent is expected to give details on new sanctions against Iran later today. The Trump administration is turning to economic measures to put pressure on Iran's economy, which is struggling. The sanctions come as negotiations to end the war have stalled. NPR has gotten rare insight into how some members of the National Guard are feeling about President Trump's ongoing deployment to Washington, D.C., where thousands of armed uniformed troops have been patrolling for more than a year now. NPR's Kat Lonsdorf has more.
7: Three Guard members who each spent many months on the D.C. mission spoke to NPR candidly on the condition of anonymity, as they're not authorized to speak publicly. They had concerns about the cost, stretching into the billions, worries about the constant patrols normalizing the presence of armed military, and the damage they feel Trump's deployments are causing to the reputation of the National Guard.
8: I will say very frankly that the bad taste that this mission left in my mouth, it actually embarrasses me to be involved in any way.
7: Another said, quote, "It feels like the Guard is being exploited." The White House responded by reiterating how safe D.C. is now without providing evidence the Guard has decreased crime. Kat Lonsdorf, NPR News, Washington.
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1: I'm Tina Sawyer with WCMU News. Good morning. U.S. Senator Alyssa Slotkin says the federal government should be doing more for Michiganders trying to address the effects of climate change. She heard from Northern Michigan environmental leaders at a roundtable in Petoskey Friday about stress on aging dams, invasive species in the Great Lakes, and warming fish habitats. Slotkin says climate change threatens many areas of Michiganders' lives.
12: Climate is not like some little niche thing that should be studied, you know, in a lab somewhere. It's about our pocketbooks and our kids and our way of life.
1: Slotkin says she will work to increase bipartisan support for funding to protect Michigan's water resources. Leaders from conservation and environmental groups want more funding and legislation for work like whitefish restoration or dam removals. Michigan's main revenue sources are up compared to this point in the previous fiscal year. Colin Jackson has more.
13: Updates this week from the nonpartisan Senate and House fiscal agencies say Michigan's major taxes and lottery income totaled a little over $3 billion last month. That translates to a nearly 7% jump in monthly revenue over July last year. Some of the drivers behind that include less money being issued in income tax refunds and bumps in use tax and online gaming revenue. The higher numbers also put Michigan around $500 million above year-to-date revenue predictions. If it holds, the extra money would be welcome as Michigan prepares for tough budget years ahead. I'm Colin Jackson.
1: And the University of Flint, Michigan Flint, is joining the ranks of state schools that offer college athletics. The Mott Foundation is giving the university $5 million to establish an athletic department and renovate facilities on campus. University Chancellor Lawrence Alexander admits this is going to be a multi-year process.
14: Athletic departments are often referred to as the front porch of the university. The benefits include thriving and robust campus activities and events.
1: School officials hope to join eight other Michigan colleges and universities competing in the National Association of Intercollegiate Athletics in the fall of 2028.
15: Sunshine today for mid-Michigan in 78. Farther north, you may see a morning shower this morning. Slight chance of that, otherwise becoming partly to mostly cloudy, with highs in the upper 60s to low 70s there. Breezy for the entire lower half of Michigan, and 20 Celsius in Ontario. A cool start to our Monday morning, 54 in Mount Pleasant right now, 59 in Petoskey, 52 in Oscoda. 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
5: It's Morning Edition from NPR News. I'm Leila Faldin.
0: And I'm Michelle Martin. Good morning. Treasury Secretary Scott Bessent is expected to unveil another set of economic pressure tactics against Iran today.
5: President Trump promised a campaign of economic warfare and pledged to go after other countries that extend Iran a lifeline. The U.S. already has extensive sanctions on Iran, stretching back nearly five decades.
0: With us is NPR White House correspondent Emily Fang to explain what might be down the line. Good morning, Emily.
16: Good morning.
0: So there was a new round of U.S. sanctions as recently as June on any entities that helped Iran evade penalties. There's been an American naval blockade for months, cutting off most goods from the outside and blocking Iranian oil exports. What more can the U.S. actually do?
16: So what the U.S. has not really done yet, and which President Trump seemed to suggest in a post on his social media site Truth Social last week, is to put more pressure on countries and their governments who are host to entities that provide cash flow for Iran. And in an editorial published in the Financial Times on Sunday, Treasury Secretary Bessent wrote obliquely of countries which give Iran an economic lifeline and said they should, quote, consider the consequences of further doing so. Now, one of these countries, which he didn't mention specifically, was the United Arab Emirates. But this month, the UAE said it was cutting off trade with Iran. The second major country is China, especially the region of Hong Kong. And Bessent specifically criticized China last week for buying most of Iran's oil in the past.
0: So if the U.S. has had years of sanctions designed to put economic pressure on Iran, what impact have they had?
16: Right. I talked to Alan Ayer about this. He's a longtime American diplomat, and he's a former member of the U.S.'s nuclear negotiating team until 2015.
17: And when it comes to sanctions, we've done the low-hanging fruit, the mid-hanging fruit, the high-hanging fruit, the tree, you know, so there are no new sanctions that are effective.
16: So he's skeptical this economic sanctions playbook will work in changing the Iranian regime, because when he was with the State Department, Ayer says the logic, you know, the argument behind sanctions was this.
17: If you immiserate enough Iranian people long enough and hard enough, they will put effective political pressure on their own regime to compromise on red lines. That's fallacious. That's not going to happen.
16: Instead, he and other analysts I've spoken to have noted this war has actually empowered even more aggressive ideological hardliners. And he believes if there were mass protests to happen again in Iran, Iran's leaders would simply just massacre those demonstrators again.
0: Which they have already done.
16: Right.
0: Are there any other cards the U.S. might have to play beyond sanctions that could have leverage over Iran?
16: So a big thing would be getting back more control over the Strait of Hormuz, and the U.S. Navy is escorting more cargo ships through that channel, but at a really high cost. Both countries, the U.S. and Iran, claim control over the strait, but in reality, Iran still has the upper hand, and only a fraction of the oil and the ships that used to transit the strait is now making its way through. In the past, there were some diplomatic breakthroughs, like in 2015, we had something called the JCPOA, or the Iran nuclear deal, that was finalized under the Obama administration, where Iran agreed to limit their nuclear program for sanctions relief. But Trump had the U.S. withdraw from that agreement. This term, Trump has tried U.S. military pressure, you know, weeks of bombing. But we know that's not led to regime change, and now the administration is saying it's going to try economic pressure again.
0: That is NPR's Emily Fang. Emily, thank you.
16: Thanks, Michelle.
5: President Trump prides himself on being a deal maker in business and now in government. But so far, that deal making skill he brags about is not working with Iran. For more on Trump's transactional foreign policy, we've called up New York Times chief White House correspondent Peter Baker. Good morning, Peter. Thanks for being with us.
18: Oh, good morning. How are you?
5: I'm doing well. So one of Trump's frequent tactics is to make big threats to get what he wants out of the country he's negotiating with. But what he's also frequently done is back down, and he's done that repeatedly with Iran. Does that change how foreign governments are interacting with the Trump administration?
18: Well, I think it does. Yeah, I think that they've come to understand Trump's strategies here. They've seen him in action enough times that they kind of tend to discount some of the most blustery, most bombastic threats that he makes. But that doesn't mean he doesn't come follow through at some points. We've just seen that in the last few days with these tariffs in Canada. And we heard Mark Carney, the new prime minister, not so new anymore, prime minister of Canada, say that they are at war with the United States economically over these tariffs. And so there are moments when he follows through, and it creates quite a situation, even with allies.
5: Does Carney's reaction mark a shift? I mean, we saw at the start of Trump's term a lot of allies flattering and publicly praising Trump, even when he's threatening them to get what they want. Is that still the case with allies today? Are you seeing more leaders pushing back?
18: Not with all of them anymore. I think they do. Some of them have come to experience this and recognize that flattery and fawning over him and doing everything he wants isn't necessarily a strategy for success. He's not going to necessarily back off the things that he pushes on just because of that. We see that with Giorgia Meloni, for instance, the prime minister of Italy, hard right figure, but has decided that she's not going to put up with some of the things Trump is doing anymore. Obviously with Mark Carney, and I think people have taken the cue from him on that.
5: You wrote recently about Trump's pattern of threatening traditional allies and befriending traditional enemies. Do you have a clear sense of what effect that's had on the U.S. reputation worldwide?
18: Well, it's turned everything upside down, right? You know, for 80 years, the United States led an international order that it itself created in the aftermath of World War II, a network of partnerships and alliances around the world that benefited the United States. But Trump believes that these alliances and partnerships, in fact, have not benefited the United States, that the allies have taken advantage of them. And his hostility toward these alliances and toward these allies, like Canada, for instance, like deciding he might threatened to bomb Oman, which has been a friend in the Middle East. These have upended the calculations that leaders make at this point. They no longer look at America in the same way that they did as a reliable friend. They look at America as a volatile and uncertain source of instability because they can't know from day in to day out whether the friendship lasts or whether they might get be on the receiving end of one of these hostile blasts.
5: Will that be a long-term rupture? Is that something we'll see about the U.S. reputation beyond the Trump administration?
18: I think so. I think it's going to take a number of years to see where this ends up, because I think with one term, a lot of foreign partners said, well, that was an aberration. But with two terms, they look at this and say, this is America now. This is not just about Trump. This is about how America is repositioning itself in the world. And so, you know, when Biden came in briefly between the two Trump terms and said America is back, in fact, what foreign leaders and foreign interlocutors took from that is not really. It can change with each election. And so they're looking to 2028 to see what happens. But it's not going to simply snap back the way it was.
5: Peter Baker is the chief White House correspondent for The New York Times. Thank you.
18: Thank you.

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1: You're listening to Morning Edition on WCMU. I'm Tina Sawyer. Good morning. High gas and jet fuel costs are not deterring tourists from national parks in America. We'll tell you why in the Marketplace Morning Report, 15 minutes away. 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
2: Good morning, I'm Temeskan Devasai at the BBC. A coalition of world leaders are meeting in Kyiv today as the country marks 35 years of independence. Britain's Prime Minister Andy Burnham will chair the event. He's expected to hand over blueprints to allow Ukraine to build components for the long-range Scalp missile. Dan Johnson is in Kyiv.
3: Ukraine's strategy has been primarily to take this war deeper and deeper into Russian territory. That's been primarily with long-range drone attacks. These cruise missiles will be useful in contributing to that and can be used to strike the sites where Russia is launching the ballistic missiles from, which are such a potent threat to Ukraine.
2: People in a poor neighborhood of the Guinean capital, Conakry, have demanded the permanent removal of a landfill site after a mountain of rubbish collapsed on Sunday, killing at least 35 people. More than 20 others were injured. One woman said her five children were killed in the disaster. And the British government has told TikTok and other social media companies to remove content featuring a social media trend showing people driving the wrong way down roads. Britain's Defence Minister Luke Pollard spoke to the BBC.
4: There's also things that we can be doing in the meantime to make sure that the internet is a safer place for everyone, that doesn't celebrate and load views and therefore financial incentives on people to generate such awful content.
2: TikTok said it removes content that breaks its rules. I'm Temeskan Devasai at the BBC in London.
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5: Good morning. I'm Michelle Martin. An Alabama high school football team just ended the longest losing streak in the country. The Columbia Eagles had not won a game since 2015. That's 101 losses in a row. Saturday, they fell behind 14-0 in the first quarter. Then running back Christian Ritchie locked in. He scored four touchdowns and ran for more than 200 yards. Final score 41-14. Now can they start a winning streak? It's Morning Edition.
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1: This is Morning Edition on WCMU. Along with Leila Fadel and Michelle Martin, I'm Tina Sawyer. Good morning. A trip to the grocery store has gotten a lot more expensive in recent years. Ground beef, tomatoes, and coffee all have seen big spikes. Now, those higher prices can be especially hard on older adults on fixed incomes. Harvest Public Media contributor Nicole Grunmeier spoke with seniors about the tough choices they're often forced to make.
7: Once a month, the people who live at this low-income retirement community in Storm Lake, Iowa, gather to create their own food pantry. The donations come from the Food Bank of Iowa.
8: How many are the peppers?
7: Today, fresh pineapples, potatoes, and bell peppers pile up on tables. The residents can go through and take the items they need. Linda Rufus, who is 67, relies on this pop-up pantry.
9: Well, I'm thinking about how I'm going to rob Peter to pay Paul because food prices are extremely high and I have to really weigh out what's more important or how I can get the most out of a meal.
7: Rufus says she's stretching every dollar and trying to find cheaper, filling food items. While she loves beef, she's now buying ground turkey. Her neighbor, Tony Keller, is also shopping at the pop-up pantry today. The 65-year-old spent years outside the workforce as a caregiver, which reduced her retirement benefits.
10: I get a whopping $304 a month because I had a sick child, so most of my time was spent with her.
7: That Social Security payment isn't nearly enough to cover Keller's living expenses, including food. She relies on SNAP federal food assistance and programs like this pop-up pantry. She recently completed treatment for breast cancer and tries to prioritize eating fresh fruits and vegetables.
10: After having cancer, you're eating a little differently, which costs more money to do.
7: Hi, High food prices are pushing older adults to make difficult budget decisions affecting their health. Nationwide, food prices were 3% higher this June compared to the same time last year, according to federal data. Jessica Johnson is a senior strategist at the National Council on Aging.
0: So much of the conversation around SNAP and food insecurity really has been around children and families, and older adults really are often a forgotten population.
7: More than 7 million Americans aged 16 up experienced food insecurity in 2023, according to the National Council on Aging. That's approximately 1 in 11 older Americans. Gina Platanino is the director of policy and advocacy at the Food Research and Action Center. She says Social Security benefits don't protect older adults from hunger.
11: Your rent didn't decrease because you turned 60. Your utilities didn't decrease because you turned 60. Neither did fuel and neither did food.
7: Nearly half of older adults who carry credit card debt are using their cards to buy food, according to the AARP. In the Kansas City region, Metro Lutheran Ministry operates 3 food pantries. Community Assistance Manager Kimberly Bernard says they're seeing consistently high demand from older residents.
12: We see a lot of people that are in that population of seniors that they really rely heavily on the food pantries because it's a challenge for them to be able to budget the amount that they receive monthly.
7: Back in Iowa, Linda Rufus says she and her fellow residents at the Storm Lake Senior Housing are grateful for the pop-up pantry.
9: Because if it were not for the food banks, you know, supplying us with food, you know, we would be in a lot worse condition than we are.
7: But for now, experts say seniors on fixed incomes will likely continue to feel the squeeze of high food costs. For the Midwest Newsroom and Harvest Public Media, I'm Nicole Grunmeier.
1: 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IndyCar racers and fans from across the country descended on Washington, D.C. over the weekend for the Freedom 250 Grand Prix. Now, some spectators were feeling especially patriotic.
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1: More on the first IndyCar race to take place in the nation's capital. That's coming up in 15 minutes right here on Morning Edition.
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1: 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And yeah, long sleeves this morning, long pants perhaps, and then you'll take them off later on. That's the state of August, isn't it? Mid-Michigan will be sunny in 78 today. Farther north, you could see a slight chance of an early morning shower this morning. Otherwise, it's going to become partly to mostly cloudy. And highs will be in the upper 60s to low 70s and breezy for lower Michigan, 20 Celsius. Clear to partly cloudy tonight, going to dip to the mid-40s to 50 and 11. And some early morning fog Tuesday morning, otherwise becoming partly to mostly sunny again. Highs in the upper 70s to low 80s tomorrow and 26 Celsius in Ontario. Right now, it is 54 in Mount Pleasant. 59 in Oscoda, 52 in Cadillac. And if it's your birthday today, happy birthday. Share it with Steve Guttenberg, member of the Police Academy shows. He's 68 today. Actress Marlee Matlin is 61. And Dave Chappelle is 53. It's 6:51.
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18: From Marketplace in Washington, I'm Kimberly Adams. Employer-sponsored health insurance plans are poised to get more expensive next year. Insurance broker Aon says they'll rise 9.5% to an average of more than $19,000 per employee. Companies typically shoulder about 80% of that burden, but workers will likely pay more too. Marketplace's Nova Safo has more.
19: The cost of employer-provided health insurance has increased by near double-digit percentages for 4 years in a row. That's according to Aon's Todor Penev.
20: healthcare follows the trend rates in the general economy, sometimes with, you know, 1 or 2 year lag, right? So if inflation was very high 2-3 years ago, healthcare inflation is high now.
19: As in previous years, employers won't shoulder the cost increases alone, says Larry Levitt, Executive Vice President for Health Policy at KFF.
21: What they end up doing mostly is shifting cost to workers, either increasing their deductibles or limiting benefits in some way.
19: Levitt says the average deductible is now about $1,900 per person. And Jeff Levenshertz at insurance broker Willis Towers Watson says employees could see benefits limited in a number of ways.
22: They might see network limits so that in some instances, the highest priced hospital system might no longer be in plan.
19: Also, more plans might require prior authorizations and denials of coverage could rise. Levenshertz says these changes often come packaged in new plans, cheaper but with more restrictions. Those who want to maintain the same level of coverage end up paying more. I'm Nova Safo for Marketplace.
18: We're following reports the Trump administration is set to announce new economic measures with the goal of further isolating Iran. Treasury Secretary Scott Bessent is set to announce the new measures at a press conference this afternoon. Let's do the numbers. The FTSE in London is up 0.3%. Dow, S&P and Nasdaq futures are down in the 0.1% to 0.6% range, with the Dow future down 45 points. The 10-year Treasury yield is down at 4.71%. And over the weekend, trade talks between the United States and Canada fell flat, resulting in tit-for-tat tariffs from both countries. The U.S. slapped Canada, its second biggest trading partner after Mexico, with 50% tariffs on $20 billion worth of Canadian imports. Canadian Prime Minister Mark Carney threatened to impose, quote, dollar-for-dollar tariffs on the United States beginning September 8th, but we don't have further details yet. Marketplace Morning Report is supported by VantageScore, the predictive credit score that helps lenders accurately assess an additional 33 million consumers using accurate, alternative, and trended data. VantageScore.com. And by Schwab. 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About a third of them are choosing destinations closer to home, and it turns out they have options. There are more than 400 national parks in all 50 states. Marketplace's Nancy Marshall-Genzer did a tourism pulse check recently at Shenandoah National Park.
23: Marianne Hurin and her two daughters are enjoying the view from Shenandoah National Park's Skyline Drive in Virginia. They're from Chestertown, Maryland. They usually vacation in Maine, but Hurin did a little math and figured out
24: that would probably be about $300 worth of gas going up and back in Maine. So, yeah, it definitely was a big factor in my decision to stay closer to home.
23: Hurin figures they'll spend about half as much for gas on their trip to Shenandoah. High school buddies Will Rosen and Dan Casaza are also on a Shenandoah road trip.
25: I mean, the original plan, I was like, you want to go to Ireland? And you were like, absolutely not.
26: There's no way I can afford Ireland.
25: Yeah.
26: Yeah, no airfare for me for a long time.
23: Rosen lost his job in agricultural engineering recently. He had to dip into his savings to cover the rising cost of groceries and gas.
26: My fun money went from something to nothing.
23: So Casaza drove down from New York, where he lives, to pick up Rosen at his house in Philadelphia. They made their way down to Shenandoah, stopping in Washington, D.C. on the way.
25: How far do we drive? Like,
26: that's an excellent question.
23: It was kind of a meandering trip. I talked to 15 tourists altogether. A few told me the high price of gas and plane tickets did not affect their plans, but most said they were driving because flying was just too expensive, and the majority were less than a day's drive from home. When they get tired or hungry, they head to Front Royal, Virginia, the gateway town at Shenandoah's northern entrance.
27: So if you head this way...
23: I'm walking down Main Street with Lizzie Lewis, Front Royal's community development and tourism director.
27: So we've got hair salons and ice cream shops. We have retail spaces and, of course, restaurants.
23: Inside one of those stores, Lewis tells me over the past year and a half, she's seen more visitors from farther afield, states like Pennsylvania, New York, New Jersey, and North Carolina. She thinks these visitors are avoiding flying and looking for a mountain vacation within driving distance.
27: So it's a very reasonable ride to take with the kids as opposed to flying to somewhere out west or even driving as far as like the Smokies, for example.
23: Scott Turnmeyer owns a gift shop on Main Street. He's seeing tourists from as far north as Massachusetts and Maine. He estimates that 90 to 95% of the customers walking in are visitors, which is a good thing because foot traffic from locals is way down.
0: I have to have those visitors to stay in business, for sure, 100%.
23: Even before the boost in regional visitors, Shenandoah was having an economic impact. According to Shenandoah's Public Information Office, in 2024, the most recent numbers available, more than 1.5 million tourists spent $132 million in communities near the park. I'm Nancy Marshall Genzer for Marketplace.
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8: Good morning. What is the state of the Iranian economy as the U.S. prepares to sanction it again? One woman says she's in debt to her grocery store and medicine is too expensive to buy. It's Morning Edition from NPR News. Vice Admiral told U.S. military families the Navy is, quote, making it up as we go in the war with Iran. I'm Michelle Martin.
10: And I'm Layla Faldin. Families heard Navy leaders say they didn't think the war would last this long. Also, businesses are getting refunds for the tariffs they paid. What about the tariffs consumers paid? And Anthony Hopkins on returning to his first love, music. He's been composing orchestral works for decades. It's Monday, August 24th. On this day in 2006, Pluto got demoted to dwarf planet. The news is next.
28: Live from NPR News in Washington, I'm Janine Hurst. Canada's Prime Minister Mark Carney says his country will retaliate against President Trump's additional 50% tariffs on around $20 billion worth of goods that went into effect Saturday by implementing tariffs on U.S. goods starting in about 2 weeks. Business groups in the U.S. are calling on both sides to get back to the bargaining table because the two economies are interconnected and a breakup would be very disruptive. NPR's Scott Horsley has more.
29: The average U.S. tariff on imports from around the world is now a little over 11%. That's about four times what it was when Trump returned to the White House last year. Some of the president's tariffs were struck down by the Supreme Court, and the administration's had to pay more than $100 billion in refunds. But they keep adding new tariffs, and as Prime Minister Carney noted this weekend, that means higher costs for U.S. consumers.
28: NPR's Scott Horsley reporting. China is calling on all parties involved in the U.S.-Israeli war in Iran to return to the negotiating table. This comes as Treasury Secretary Scott Bessent is threatening to announce what he calls an economic D-Day on Iran today. NPR's Jennifer Pak is in Beijing.
30: Chinese Foreign Minister Wang Yi says the current situation in the Middle East is at a critical juncture and that the top priority is for the situation to de-escalate. Wang made the remarks while meeting Kuwait's foreign minister in Beijing. He says no matter how great the difference is, a solution should be found at the negotiating table, not through gunfire. The move comes as the U.S. has threatened to punish Iran's economic partners. China buys the bulk of Iran's oil, despite U.S. sanctions. The Chinese and Iranians are strategic partners, though China has often urged restraint from all sides in the Iran war. Jennifer Pak, NPR News, Beijing.
7: Tehran's threatening to seize ships violating transit rules in the Strait of Hormuz if the U.S. adds additional sanctions. Nearly 2 weeks since a powerful storm ripped through Gary, Indiana, causing widespread power outages. Thousands are still in the dark, but officials have made progress and say all power should be back and up and running this week. Michael Puente from member station WBEZ reports.
9: Relief is coming to the struggling Rust Belt city and the surrounding area, but just not quickly enough. The city estimates more than 2,000 structures suffered damage from fallen trees that blocked roads for days and caused at least two fatalities. Resident Vivian Woodson Hodgkins is coping as best she can.
11: So what we do is we get up in the morning and we got to find something to eat because we can't store food in our refrigerator. So now we kind of depending on the giveaways and, you know, whatever somebody has for us.
9: Utility provider Northern Indiana Public Service Company insists most will have power back by the end of Tuesday. For NPR News, I'm Michael Puente in Gary, Indiana.
7: This is NPR.
1: I'm Tina Sawyer with WCMU News. Good morning. Well, this weekend, Michigan Republicans met in Mount Pleasant to formally nominate their candidates for the November midterms. Political analysts say control of the U.S. Senate could hinge on Michigan. Republican Senate nominee Mike Rogers was at the convention. He says his Democratic opponent, former Wayne County Health Director Abdul El-Sayed, is not focused on Michigan's issues.
12: I'm worried about whether young couples here in Michigan can afford a home, whether parents can afford their electric bills, whether Michigan graduates have the skills to earn a good living. El-Sayed wants to represent Palestine. I want to represent Michigan.
1: El-Sayed says his campaign is focused on issues, including lowering the cost of housing and health care for Michiganders. Republicans also nominated Congressman John James as their gubernatorial candidate. In addition, they also nominated candidates for Attorney General, Secretary of State, and the boards of Michigan's public universities. A student is suing Genesee County over its handling of his public records request about flock cameras. Edith Pendel reports.
13: College student Josh Tewolda asked Genesee County for various records about its flock license plate readers. Genesee County provided only some of those documents, claiming the rest are property of flock. But flock publicly maintains that its customers, like Genesee County, own the data the cameras collect. Steve DeLee is a senior attorney at the Mackinac Center Legal Foundation. He represents Tewolda. DeLee says flock records are public property and withholding them violates Michigan law.
14: Government, when it holds public records, is not like a company that holds its own private records behind closed doors. These are the people's records.
13: Genesee County and Flock Safety did not respond to a request for comment. I'm Edith Pendel.
1: Several sections of M-119 along the famed Tunnel of Trees in northern Michigan remain closed following heavy spring and summer rainfall. Near Emmett County's Friendship Township, the hairpin turn known as Devil's Elbow washed away in June after a major slope failure. James Lake is a spokesperson for the Michigan Department of Transportation, and he says trying to repair this section of highway has been challenging.
15: We tried to shore that area up in early July. But then we had another rain event that pretty much washed away all of our efforts.
1: Lake says there's no timeline on when Devil's Elbow will be repaired. Damage at Cross Village and Division Road along the state highway will also take upwards of a year to fix. Lake is reminding drivers to not pass through areas with closed road signs. He says it can be dangerous and difficult to turn around. Mid-Michigan going to start the Monday in the week with some sunshine and 78. A little farther north, you could get a few more clouds, maybe some early morning showers this morning, but they'll dissipate and become partly to mostly cloudy. Highs in the upper 60s to low 70s today statewide and breezy for lower Michigan. 20 Celsius in Ontario. Right now, it is 54 in Mount Pleasant, 55 in the Tri-Cities, 50 in Big Rapids, Gaylord checking in at 57, and Sault Ste. Marie is 59.
16: 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Other contributors include the estate of Joan B. Kroc, whose bequest serves as an enduring investment in the future of public radio and seeks to help NPR be the model for high-quality journalism in the 21st century. This is NPR.
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17: It's Morning Edition from NPR News. I'm Leila Fadel.
8: And I'm Michelle Martin. Good morning. The Trump administration says today marks the start of a new phase in the war with Iran.
17: It's what U.S. officials are calling economic D-Day against Iran after the president threatened a new campaign of sanctions against the country last week on social media. Treasury Secretary Scott Bessent is expected to explain what those sanctions will consist of in a press conference later today.
8: For Iran's reaction to these threats, we're going to turn to NPR's Hadil El-Shelchi in Istanbul. Good morning to you, Hadil.
18: Good morning.
8: So what are Iranian leaders saying?
18: Well, just today, the foreign ministry's spokesperson called the expected sanctions a form of economic terrorism to punish Iran. And then over the weekend, Iran's new security chief, Mohsen Rezai, gave an interview to state TV and outlined Iran's position. He said Iran would retaliate in a, quote, seismic manner to President Trump's economic plans. And his main warning was to the Gulf states that surround Iran. He said that any country partnering in these new economic restrictions would be considered an enemy and that Iran will target their interests. And as you know, since the war broke out almost 6 months ago, Iran has targeted U.S. installations in Jordan and Gulf countries like the UAE, Kuwait, Saudi Arabia with drones and missiles. And those attacks have been fatal.
8: How did he say Iran would do this?
18: Well, Rezai said that Iran would attack oil tankers leaving through the Persian Gulf through alternative routes from the Strait of Hormuz so that, quote, not even a single drop of oil will leave from the region. Right now, Iran isn't interfering with alternative routes, so this could be devastating to oil supplies. We are yet to hear any comments from Gulf countries about these new economic sanctions, if they support them, reject them, what they mean for them.
8: So Iran has spent almost half a century weathering U.S. sanctions, and it's ordinary Iranians who bear the brunt of their consequences. What are you hearing from them today?
18: Like you said, before the war, the economy in Iran wasn't doing that great already. Double-digit inflation, currency devaluation, systemic mismanagement. There were severe supply chain bottlenecks. Iranians were forced to rely on illegal black markets to access basic necessities. Today, Iran's rial currency hit a new record low of $2 million to the dollar in morning trading. We spoke to a 30-year-old woman who asked us not to use her name for fear of retaliation from the Iranian government. She said most ordinary Iranians are buying food using a credit system because many don't have enough cash. Since I am in debt to the grocery store, she says, I couldn't even buy tomato paste to cook pasta. She also says that life-saving medicines like insulin are becoming too expensive to buy, that Iranians risk becoming ruined financially if they pay for things like a doctor's visit, an IV, injections. She told us that meat is almost $5 per pound and just over $11 for a gallon of cooking oil. But daily life has also become more difficult. There's more power cuts. Infrastructure has been hit badly. Unemployment has gone up. And the prices of the government-subsidized gas has spiked. Like we heard, the political unrest that Iranians were protesting earlier in the year were because of how expensive it was in Iran, but it's unclear if new pressures run the risk of sparking more protests. So really, Michelle, for ordinary Iranians already struggling under sky-high inflation and these potential new sanctions, it means that an already desperate situation is only getting worse.
8: That is NPR's Hadil El-Shelchi in Istanbul. Hadil, thank you.
18: You're very welcome.
17: Karim Sajidpour has studied Iran for years and is a senior fellow at the Carnegie Endowment for International Peace. He joins us this morning to help us understand what all this could mean. Good morning, and thank you for being back on the show.
19: Great to be with you, Leila.
17: So as we just heard, Treasury Secretary Scott Bessent is set to announce today what he called in the Financial Times the single greatest financial offensive ever marshaled against an adversary. But economic sanctions are already so high on Iran. What can the U.S. do that it's not already doing?
19: Well, what Scott Bessent, the Treasury Secretary, has laid out, Leila, is essentially, in his own words, the most punishing sanctions ever to be inflicted on a nation. And to essentially force countries around the world to make a simple choice, and that is, do they want to do business with Iran or do they want to do business with America? Because America won't allow both. The big question here, Leila, is for China, because around 90% of Iran's oil exports are bound for China. China is by far Iran's most economic partner. And the question is whether the United States will pick a major fight with China over these Iran sanctions.
10: Could this backfire? I mean, you're seeing Iran's national security advisor threaten U.S. allies who join the economic restrictions that this would be committing an act of war. Then you're seeing Trump on social media last week threaten tremendous economic consequences if any country provides what he called a lifeline to Iran. So how will world leaders regard kind of a double threat here?
19: So on one hand, Leila, from the 1979 Iranian Revolution to the present, this is a regime which really is only compromised on two major occasions. And that is when it's been faced with enormous, almost existential economic pressure, coupled with a clear diplomatic exit. But we're now in unprecedented times. We're basically in a time of war. When Iran has been launching thousands of attacks on its Gulf neighbors. And so the question is, how are those countries, how is Iran going to respond when it's faced with this new economic D-Day? Is it simply going to sit on its hands or launch massive strikes on its neighbors? The fear is the latter, that they are going to punch back hard. And then the question is, what does the United States do in that context?
10: Well, in that vein, okay, so the U.S. levies even tougher economic sanctions, and then there's going to be an Iranian reaction or Iranian government reaction. But then to what end? From what you can tell, does the U.S. have a clear end game in Iran after it does this?
19: That is a critical question, Leila, because, as I said, from the revolution to the present, the regime has compromised on a couple occasions when faced with pressure, but it's also provided kind of a clear, concrete diplomatic exit. In this context, what we've seen and read from Secretary Besant is essentially a U.S. pressure campaign to potentially implode the Iranian regime. And this is a regime which has

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1: More extreme regime as a result, a more paranoid regime and backlash. And now we'll go through even more economic pressure. What does this mean for Iranian people?
2: Well, 2026 has been a terrible year for the Iranian people, Leila, as your reporter alluded to. In January, there was mass uprisings in which the regime killed potentially tens of thousands of its citizens. The last 6-7 months of war have brought enormous hardship. And they're squeezed between a brutal regime and a war which has made that brutal regime even more violent towards them. And it's only increased their economic hardship. And there's not really any precedent, certainly in Iran, of a popular uprising, you know, leading to, economic pressure leading to popular uprising, which changes the nature of the regime.
1: Is there some threshold of economic pain that, if crossed, will force Iran to negotiate, even if there isn't a diplomatic option? As you've pointed out, that's only been the times they've compromised.
2: I think the short answer to that is yes, that ultimately this regime wants to survive. And when it fears its existence is at stake, it's prepared to compromise. The big question is there seems to be a big gap between the Revolutionary Guard generals running the country and the Iranian civilians who understand the regime's hardship.
1: Karim Sajidpour of the Carnegie Endowment for International Peace. Thanks as always.
2: Thank you, Leila.
3: Several prominent streets in the nation's capital were turned into a racetrack over the weekend as cars zoomed past some of its most famous monuments. NPR's Ava Berger was there.
4: At 8 a.m. on Sunday, fans were already sprinting into the National Mall. Not for the museums, for the cars. Cameron Graves and his parents traveled from Indiana. They're a race car family. Graves' grandfather was a race car driver. Here's how we describe the energy at the mall.
5: Oh, man. Patriotic and electric.
4: At the event, there was no shortage of American flag paraphernalia.
5: I'm wearing some American flag pants, as well as a Freedom 250 shirt and hat.
4: Many in the crowd sported bald eagles splashed on bright shirts. Adding to the spectacle, a real bald eagle flew over the racetrack during the singing of God Bless America before returning to its handler. Before the race, military bands lined the streets, and military planes thundered overhead. President Trump and First Lady Melania Trump took a lap in Trump's armored vehicle, the Beast. When the nearly 250-mile race was over, it was Florida native Kyle Kirkwood who took the victory lap. But it wasn't an easy course. During the 147-lap street race, the cars took sharp turns as they shot past the Capitol and the Smithsonian buildings. Mick Bryant from Greenfield, Indiana, marveled at the backdrop of the event.
6: One and only race in the Capitol had to come. I mean, it's been a great time. Track's fantastic. City looks great. We've had an absolute blast.
4: Some critics did worry about artifacts in the museums being shaken by vibrations from the cars roaring outside. And some D.C. residents were annoyed by the road closures. Others opted out of the race because they did not agree with Trump's vision. Johnny Ring, a D.C. resident, might have been the only person reading a book at the track before the race began. He came along with his husband, but he was torn about being there. He was excited to view a once-in-a-lifetime event, but he does not support the Trump administration.
7: I definitely have mixed feelings about it, but, you know, I want to be able to be kind of a little bit of part of history.
4: Ava Berger, NPR News, Washington.
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9: 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Your home for news, culture, conversations, and NPR in Central and Northern Michigan. Happy to be here with you. Welcome back. Did you have a good weekend? Mine was cleaning out a pole barn, so. Gotta help out the fam, you know? It's good times, good times. But hopefully yours was good as well. And we got a good week ahead of us, too. And here's what's coming up in about 15 minutes.

0: 15 minutes, hundreds of military families evacuated from Bahrain during the opening days of the war with Iran. The Navy recently held a town hall to try to reassure them that they had not been forgotten. We talk about that 15 minutes away. 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
0: And Marketplace comes up at 6 this evening, right here on WCMU. Sunny skies for mid-Michigan and 78 today. Farther north, a little cloudier. Maybe a few sprinkles this morning, but partly to mostly cloudy with highs in the upper 60s to low 70s statewide today. And breezy for lower Michigan and 20 Celsius for Ontario. 54 in Mount Pleasant right now, 59 in Petoskey at 721.
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5: 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You may be familiar with Anthony Hopkins, the Oscar and Emmy-winning actor.
6: A census taker once tried to test me. I ate his liver with some fava beans and a nice Chianti.
5: Or perhaps you've read his memoir or watched films he produced or directed. But have you heard his music? This week, he has a new album of orchestral works composed over six decades. They were recorded with London's Philharmonia Orchestra, led by superstar conductor Gustavo Dudamel. Hopkins had a chest cold when we spoke, but that didn't dampen his enthusiasm to talk about his musical beginnings.
7: I was born in 1937. In the post-war years, Britain was flooded with MGM musicals. There was Sinatra and Benny Goodman and people like that. And for some reason, it stuck with me, so much so that I wanted to compose. And I started composing about 1964.

0: I think music's my first love.
1: It almost sounds accidental, like it was just a complete, you fell into it almost.
0: Any film I was in, I would love to go to the scoring. So I went to see John Barry conduct music for Young Winston. And then a little later, I did a film called August. And George Fenton came over to the house in London almost 30 years ago. So he said, I hear you compose. Play something for me. I said, no. He said, just do it. He said, you're a musician. I am. Yeah. So I sat down and he said, that's it. You write the music. Don't think about it. Just do it. And I wrote all the music for it.

0: this was something that's been your lifelong passion, but at some point you did choose to pursue acting professionally and make that the focus of your artistic career. But what was the tipping point, Anthony, that made you say, okay, maybe I put composing off to the side a bit?
1: Well, it was a long time ago. In 1955, I was 17, in Cardiff. I tried for an audition as an actor in Cardiff College of Music and Drama. I thought, if I can get in as an actor, maybe I can sneak my way into the music department and become a musician. So I did an audition, and I was given a scholarship, and became an actor.
0: You open the album with Fanfare and March, which is a piece full of rich brass chords. It sounds actually, to tell you the truth, Anthony, when I was listening to it, it sounded cinematic. I'm wondering, with your acting experience, how much of that goes into composing? Do you ever think about some of these pieces being part of a film?
1: No. I started in London. I was working with a friend of mine, Steve Bartney, at a studio full of all the synthesizers. And I remember, I said, I want to start with some brass and something big. He said, okay. I put it together and it suddenly turned into a march and then into a big fanfare. And that's how I write Pure Instinct.
0: You mentioned how, you know, your experience as a boy have inspired some of this music. 1947 Suite for Solo Piano and Orchestra. Is that inspired by your childhood in South Wales?
1: Yes, and it's by going to the cinema with my father and listening to Harry James and Sinatra and all the great jazz. That was my tribute to a part of my childhood. It's my life in Wales.

0: I remember in 2007 when Slipstream came out, the film Slipstream, that you had pretty much every piece of your fingerprints on it. But I don't remember that you doing the music for Slipstream was a big deal. I remember it was kind of like, okay, so Anthony Hopkins wrote music for this. All this time, it seems like you've been doing this kind of on the down low a little bit, like almost like you almost didn't want the attention for it. Is that hold any water at all? That maybe you weren't seeking too much attention for your music?
1: No, I don't give a damn, you know. But if people don't like it, tough. I don't care. It's like being an actor. You think, I hope I'm going to be good in this. Who knows? You may be bad. You can't go on stage hoping the audience will like you. Either they like you or they hate you. So you think, okay, well, that's your problem. Just do it.

0: What are your hopes for this music in the future? And I'm wondering, because I know that you live at least part of the time in Southern California, will any future music from you be inspired by Southern California, by Los Angeles, by Malibu?
1: Oh, yes. Yeah. We lost our house during the fire, so I'm going to start again in the fall.
0: Do you have things already in mind?
1: Floating around in my head like buzzing bees. All these ideas, and I just can't wait to get started again. Somebody said, are you ever going to retire? No, I don't want to retire. 88, I wake up in the morning thinking, well, I'm still here, so let's have a good day.
0: That is Anthony Hopkins, the Oscar-winning actor, is releasing an album of orchestral compositions this week. It's called Life is a Dream. Anthony Hopkins, thank you so much for giving us the time to talk about this with you.
1: Thank you very much.

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1: 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I'm Tina Sawyer. Good morning.
2: Ukraine is now sending relatively inexpensive drones into Russia. How do we get from the era of multi-million dollar military drones to this? On the next installment of Cyber Monday, how the world of drone racing and young entrepreneurs have driven the development of war machines, plus the latest on U.S. drone strategy for the wars of tomorrow. Next time on 1A.
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3: Live from NPR News in Washington, I'm Kristen Wright. The Trump administration says today is economic D-Day against Iran, as the U.S. prepares to announce new sanctions against Tehran. The U.S. is threatening to escalate economic pressure to force Iran back into negotiations over the Strait of Hormuz. The cattle industry is reacting to the Trump administration's plan to bring in 300,000 metric tons of imported beef with reduced tariffs for 90 days. The move is aimed to temporarily bring down beef prices for consumers. Texas Public Radio's Jerry Clayton has more now.
4: The plan, which was announced late last week, has been mostly met with skepticism from the nation's beef producers. Julie Louie is a seventh-generation cattle rancher in southwest Texas.
5: This is a very backhanded way of trying to assist the American consumer while putting down the very entities that are trying to feed America.
4: Louie says foreign beef is not produced with the same standards as in the U.S.
5: When you increase our imports for ground beef, yeah, you might make it affordable for the everyday American, but you're costing them the quality.
4: Both the National Cattlemen's Beef Association and the Texas and Southwestern Cattle Raisers Association criticized the plan, along with many Republican leaders. I'm Jerry Clayton in San Antonio.
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1: I'm Tina Sawyer with WCMU News. Good morning. Environmental leaders in Northern Michigan want more federal funding and support to address the impacts of climate change. Now, they've spoke with Michigan U.S. Senator Alyssa Slotkin at a roundtable in Petoskey Friday. Brian Kuzminski owns a fly fishing charter company in East Jordan, and he wants to see more funding for dam removals, which he says could slow the warming water temperatures that threaten cold water fish populations.
6: Once it's gone, it's gone. Once we lose it, you can't get that back again. So that's why I think it's imperative that we're more protective of what we have.
1: Slotkin agrees and says climate change is impacting people's electric bills, children's future, and way of life in Michigan. Slotkin says she will work to increase bipartisan support for programs to protect Michigan's water resources. State revenue in Michigan this year is up compared to projections. Colin Jackson has more.
7: The welcome news comes from the nonpartisan House and Senate fiscal agencies. In all, Michigan brought in a little over $3 billion last month between taxes, fines, and the lottery. The largest chunk of that money came from sales, use, and excise taxes on things like tobacco and liquor. That's even as revenue from those categories was down compared to this point in the previous fiscal year. Online gaming, on the other hand, is up by over a quarter in the fiscal year to date. If revenue continues to outpace projections, Michigan might have some extra money to work with as it faces some tough budget years ahead. I'm Colin Jackson.
1: And the University of Michigan Flint is expanding into college sports, including men's and women's basketball. University Chancellor Lawrence Alexander announced Friday that a $5 million grant from the Mott Foundation will help create the school's athletic department.
8: Athletics brings more than games. It brings pride, connection, and an occasional upset victory that makes the headlines.
1: Alexander admits this is a multi-year process, including renovation of facilities on campus and additional hurdles to cross. Sunny and 78 for mid-Michigan today. Farther north, a slight chance of maybe a morning shower, but that's going to easily dissipate as the day goes on, becoming partly to mostly cloudy there, with highs in the upper 60s to low 70s statewide. And a little breezy for lower Michigan as well, just to cool you down a little bit more, and 20 Celsius in Ontario. Clear to partly cloudy tonight, mid-40s to 50 and 11. And then Tuesday, some early morning fog, otherwise becoming partly to mostly sunny tomorrow. And in the upper 70s to low 80s, 26 Celsius. 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
10: It's Morning Edition from NPR News. I'm Leila Fadel.
11: And I'm Michelle Martin. Good morning. The U.S. war with Iran has been going on for nearly 6 months, and Navy leaders are privately admitting to military families they did not think it would last this long. They also say a critical U.S. military hub in the Middle East may never return to normal. Steve Walsh with WHRO and Public Media in Norfolk, Virginia, has reviewed tape of an online town hall between Navy officials and military families displaced from a U.S. base in Bahrain, and he's with us now to tell us more about it. Good morning, Steve.
12: Morning, Michelle.
11: So tell us more about this call.
12: So this happened a few days ago. About 580 people participated in the call. The head of the Navy's Fifth Fleet, Vice Admiral Kurt Renshaw, admitted to families that the Navy was making it up as we go. When the U.S. ordered the evacuation of dependents on March 2nd, he says the Navy expected that the operation would be over quickly. Like the June 2025 campaign where the U.S. and Israeli forces attacked Iran's nuclear facilities. That didn't happen, so now the Navy is scrambling to figure out what to do with 1,300 dependents who left just about everything behind. That's not counting the sailors and civilian workers who were also displaced.
11: You've been talking to some of these families. What did they tell you?
12: So some people are reluctant to have their voices used on air, but I talked to one spouse who says that she's on her eighth relocation in less than 6 months. Like many families, they initially went to Europe and then to various locations around the U.S. We're not using her name because she worries about the impact on her husband's Navy career. He's still in Bahrain.
13: I need to take control over my life again and not just be at the whim of the administration. And I need to make plans and like move on from this. I don't want to be dragged around. I feel like my spouse is holding up his end of the deal.
12: She also has two small children. School's about to start, and she expects to spend more out of pocket just to stay where she is throughout the school year.
13: I'm all alone and in a state that doesn't really have a military presence. No one really gets what's going on or even knows where Bahrain is. The most it's affecting the people around me is occasionally gas prices go up. It's very lonely and exhausting.
11: So what are Navy officials telling you?
12: Oh, right now, not a great deal, at least not directly. But the spouse I talked to and other family members believe the Navy waited too long to see if their situation would revert to normal. This week, the State Department will end what's called an order of departure. That changes how the federal government pays the expenses of families displaced from Bahrain. Families are bracing for a cut in benefits. At the virtual town hall, families worried about how much of this unexpected expense will come out of their own pockets, especially young families. The Navy also could not answer questions about what will happen to dependents who don't have visas to stay inside the United States. Vice Admiral Renshaw also acknowledged to families that part of the problem is outdated regulations. The cap on rental car payments hasn't changed since the 1990s. And one more thing, Bahrain is the main supply hub for the Navy. Carriers and supply ships can't use the base because of its close proximity to Iran. So not having that base functioning is a huge problem for the Navy, which is expected to continue indefinitely its blockade of the Strait of Hormuz.
11: That is Steve Walsh of WHRO Public Media. Steve, thank you.
12: Thanks, Michelle.
10: The Trump administration is paying U.S. businesses billions of dollars, reimbursements for some of the tariffs they paid that the Supreme Court ruled in February were illegal. But will any of that money make its way back to shoppers? NPR's Stephen Bisaha talked to one customer who's still waiting.
14: When we're talking tariff refunds, we're talking more than $160 billion. And Sarah Alonzo wants her cut.
15: I'm like, well, give me my money. I was like, open the door, cut the check, and give me my money.
14: Money that she paid for a wheelchair she uses to get around Tampa, Florida, after her old one finally fell apart. The new one is both powered and lightweight.
15: about 75 pounds. It folds. It fits into just about any vehicle very easily. You know, it's just the perfect chair for me.
14: But it's made in China. When she bought the new chair last year, tariffs on Chinese goods were a sky-high 145%. Alonzo paid an extra $3,500.
15: There's no reason that I had to pay, you know, double for this chair. None. And, you know, the federal government should give me my money back.
14: The thing is, though, the federal government can't give her that money back. That's because she did not pay the tariff directly to the government. Like most people, she paid a business. In her case, UPS, which imported the chair. Now, the government is refunding UPS, and UPS told her in an email her refund is in the works.
15: When I got that email, I was like, well, you know, maybe there's hope.
14: Now, shipping companies have to give the money back because they explicitly charged customers tariff fees. That's according to the dean of Syracuse University's College of Law, Terrence Lau. He says if FedEx got charged $100 to import your package, they then billed you $100.
16: And now that FedEx and UPS have received a refund of that $100 from the federal government, they are absolutely obligated to return it to the person they collected it from. Otherwise, it would be a pretty open and shut lawsuit against them for unjust enrichment.
14: UPS, DHL, and FedEx all say they are returning tariff dollars to customers. But do not expect the same from retailers. Many of them did not spell out how much customers were paying for tariffs, and instead baked that cost directly into higher prices. So it's hard, maybe even impossible, for the companies to know how much extra each shopper paid because of tariffs.
16: It's like the retailer stirred the tax into the batter. So once it's cooked into the cake, you can't just back it out ingredient by ingredient anymore because it's not separated.
14: Michael Ettlinger is a senior fellow at the Institute on Taxation and Economic Policy. He says customers and businesses share the cost of tariffs. But for the most part, businesses are the ones keeping the refund.
17: It's all just a giant transfer from consumers to corporations, which you can't really design a worse tax than that.
14: Some retailers like Walmart say they'll use tariff refunds to lower prices. And companies like Costco and Nintendo are facing class action lawsuits from shoppers demanding refunds. Ettlinger says while some businesses are benefiting,
17: it's important to keep an eye on what the real sin here is, which is that the government imposed illegal tariffs.
14: Sandra Alonzo heard from UPS about a month ago about her refund being processed, but hasn't received anything yet.
15: It'd be nice to update me, because I sure would like that money. It would be very useful right now, considering how expensive everything is now, a year later.
14: UPS says it takes up to 3 months to get the refunds it receives from the government to customers. Of course, Alonzo's paid higher prices at plenty of retailers because of tariffs. So for her, this is one refund on the way, and many more unlikely to come. Stephen Bisaha, NPR News.
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1: 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They're all starting back to school, so they're in that mode right now. It's good to get them in there. Mid-Michigan will be sunny today and 78. Farther north, maybe a few more clouds, but partly to mostly cloudy. Highs in the upper 60s to low 70s. Breezy for lower Michigan and 20 Celsius in Ontario. And it was on this day back in 1895 that the Mackinac National Park, the nation's second national park, Michigan's first, established in 1875. So we celebrate it. Mackinac Island, by the way, is 57 this morning at 7:44.
0: Good morning. I'm Layla Fadel. Universal Studios outside L.A. has a new roller coaster. The park tried to make it as quiet as possible for the people who live just outside the park. There's soundproofing. And the coaster's cars are programmed to spin and turn riders' mouths away from homes at, quote, key scream moments. That was no match for people's blood-curdling yells. Neighbors are mad. One can hear the screams even without their hearing aids. Universal says they're still working on it. It's Morning Edition.
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1: You're listening to Morning Edition on WCMU, along with Michelle Martin and Layla Fadel. I'm Tina Sawyer. Good morning. Michigan Republicans met over the weekend to confirm their nominees for this year's high-profile midterm elections. Republicans from across the state met in Mount Pleasant to formally nominate their candidates for governor, secretary of state, attorney general, and the boards of Michigan's public universities. Congressman and Republican gubernatorial nominee John James says winning this year is crucial for the state's future. He says Michigan is weaker after 8 years of Democratic leadership under Governor Gretchen Whitmer.
7: Schools are failing. Energy bills are crushing families. Young people are leaving. 8 years of broken promises. Michigan is in decline. Our house is on fire.
1: Secretary of State Jocelyn Benson is the Democratic nominee for governor. She will face off against James in November. The Cook Political Report says the gubernatorial race is a toss-up. And a southwest Michigan county has confirmed its first human case of West Nile virus this season. David Limbaugh has the details.
8: A routine blood donation screening on Thursday, August 13th, revealed the first West Nile virus-related case in Kent County since August 2025. Tragically, last year's case resulted in death. West Nile virus is transmitted to humans through the bites of infected mosquitoes and is the leading cause of mosquito-borne disease in the U.S., but its effects can vary from person to person. Kent County Health Department recommends using insect repellent containing 10 to 35% DEET, wearing long sleeves and pants, avoiding outdoor activities at dawn or dusk, eliminating standing water around your home, and keeping screens and gutters in good repair. I'm David Limbaugh.
1: And if you'd like to get more details on any of our stories, you can head over to our website, wcmu.org. Now we head to the sky. with a little Stardate update.
9: Stardate, August 24th. Of the thousands of planets that have been discovered in other star systems, only a few orbit stars that are easy to see with the eye alone. Most of the stars are so faint or so far away that they just fade into the firmament. One exception is Hamel, the brightest star of Aries, the Ram. It climbs into view in the east-northeast by mid-evening. It's about 66 light-years away, but it's bright enough that it's easy to see from all but the most light-polluted cities. Hamel is so bright because it's completed the prime phase of life, a phase known as the main sequence. Now it's in the next phase as a giant. It's puffed up to about 15 times the diameter of the Sun, making it much brighter. Hamel has one confirmed planet, Hamel B. It, too, is a big'un. It's almost twice as massive as Jupiter, the giant of our own solar system. But the planet is only a little farther from Hamel than Earth is from the Sun. So every square inch of the surface receives about 10 times more energy than the same-sized patch of Earth. As a result of that bombardment, Hamel B is extremely hot. That makes it highly unlikely to host any form of life, at least not like any life on Earth. And if it ever did have life, it probably perished as Hamel expanded and brightened. So Hamel B isn't a good place to go hunting for neighbors. We'll have more about planets in other star systems tomorrow. Today's program was made possible by Mercer Caverns in Calaveras County in California's historic gold country. More information at mercercaverns.net. I'm Billy Henry.
1: Now, if Hamel B was a big one, like Billy says, wouldn't it be called a Hamilton? I don't know. Maybe. Sorry. This is Morning Edition on WCMU. And yes, that was Stardate. Thank you so much for tuning in this morning for the bad puns and all. I'm Tina Sawyer. President Trump has imposed a new 50% tariff on certain Canadian imports, and Canada is threatening to retaliate.
10: Canada will match Washington's new tariffs dollar for dollar in order to protect Canadian workers, farmers, families, and businesses.
1: More on the potential impact of this latest trade skirmish, that's coming up in about 15 minutes here on Morning Edition.
11: On the next Fresh Air, Lisa Kudrow. She's up for two Emmys for the final season of The Comeback, playing Valerie Cherish, an actress who will endure almost anything to keep working. We'll talk about saying goodbye to a character she's played over the span of 21 years, and why she recently binged the series Friends for the first time. Join us. It's like you're always
1: stuck in second gear. And you can join us for Fresh Air later this afternoon at 3, right here on WCMU. You can clap along then. Taking a look at your forecast today, mid-Michigan, going to be sunny in 78. A few more clouds to the north, maybe some peaks of sunshine, and the upper 60s to low 70s statewide. Breezy for lower Michigan and 20 Celsius in Ontario. Tonight, clear to partly cloudy, low to mid-50s, and mid-40s to low-50s, and 11 Celsius. Clean my eyeglasses. And some early morning fog is possible for tomorrow, speaking of fog. Otherwise, becoming partly to mostly sunny tomorrow. Highs in the upper 70s to low 80s and 26 Celsius. 54 in Mount Pleasant right now, 59 in Petoskey, 55 in Alpena. 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
12: This is Morning Edition from NPR News. I'm Michelle Martin.
13: And I'm Leila Fadel. Filmmaker Posey Tang's documentary, American Doctor, follows three physicians on medical missions in Gaza. It opens with orthopedic surgeon Mark Perlmutter showing Tang a picture of six Palestinian babies and children lined up in a row, all killed. You say to Mark, I'm going to pixelate this already later, don't worry about it, to respect their dignity. And he tells you, you will absolutely not do that. You have to show this. Starting with that shocking image, why did you make that decision, Poe?
14: There's always such a delicate balance. You show too much and it's gratuitous. You show too little and it's not real. And it's a disservice and a huge disrespect for those who have passed on and the surviving family members. And the film is what it is because that tone was set at the very top.
13: Perlmutter, Thaed Ahmed, and Feroz Sidwa are all American surgeons who volunteer in Gaza. The film documents both the horrors they see inside Gaza and their commitment to making sure the American public knows what they witnessed.
15: This is what my tax dollars did, what your tax dollars did. They have the right to know the truth.
13: Perlmutter, Ahmed, and Tang sat down with me. I started by asking Dr. Ahmed and Dr. Perlmutter about what they saw in Gaza. And I want to warn you, they will describe the wounded they treated. We start with Dr. Ahmed.
16: Every single day, you are dealing with what we call mass casualty events, meaning that there are dozens of people coming in at one single time, and you don't have the resources to treat them. You don't have the space. So this is happening alongside a complete blockade and siege of food, medicine, water. So it was extremely difficult to work, and it was honestly these killing fields that all of us had to just bear witness to.
13: And Mark?
17: Since Gaza was 50% children, I knew that 90% of my patients would be babies. And that's, in fact, what we saw in the emergency room. And I've amputated hundreds of legs in my overseas mission work over 30-plus years. I've never had to amputate them without anesthesia before. The only thing they could do was sing to the baby. That's how deprived of supplies they were.
13: Walk me through why. Why there is this deprivation of supplies?
17: It's a deliberate action on part of the Israeli government. Even when we went through the second time, I was allowed to bring in zero antibiotics. Even antibiotics that I wrote for myself in case I got traveler's diarrhea were confiscated. My surgical instruments were confiscated.
13: Poe, you could have done this film entirely in Gaza, but you chose to film in their homes, film on the journey. Why did you make that choice?
14: It was very important to me and my entire team that we brought it back to the United States. Because at the end of the day, if the U.S. wanted this to stop, it could. It was so important then to live in the world of these doctors, have them come home and see the pummeling that they would continue to get from members of Congress, but also from the media.
13: Thaed, the entire film, you're unable to actually get back to Gaza. You're denied repeatedly. And you link that to your identity as a Palestinian American.
16: It's this actually devastating feeling when you are somebody that speaks the same language, has the same culture, and to understand or to hear, for example, that one of the new policies or rules that are being implemented is that the Israeli military will not allow healthcare workers whose parents or grandparents were born in Palestine. We know that when you look like your patient, when you speak the same language and you understand the cultural practices, that the outcomes are better. And so part of this is really against the best standards of practice when it comes to practicing medicine.
13: You also point out some uncomfortable truths. And one of those, that it is you talking about how you feel like maybe you can't say the same things that Mark can say.
16: Yeah, I mean, I think this is something that most Palestinians can resonate pretty strongly with, and it's this idea that there has been decades of dehumanization in terms of Palestinians. And so you have to be very careful with what you're saying and how it's going to be received. And unfortunately, if you come off too strong, people will kind of buy into the stereotypes about Palestinians. And so I'm so thankful for somebody like Mark, who is willing to use his voice, is willing to use the platform that he has to speak the truth, despite the repercussions and the backlash that he may face, knowing that his voice may resonate better with other Americans.
13: What blowback have you faced? And I'll start with you, Mark, because there's also a moment in the film, too, that kind of hints at that both your being attacked as a self-hating Jewish person and being in spaces where there is anti-Semitism around the Israel-Palestine issue as you try to advocate?
17: Well, I've had friends that I've had for 20-plus years that have disowned me. I've had family members not return communication with me for several years now. I've had colleagues and blocks of patients dismiss themselves from my practice. And you reference anti-Semitism, and I would like to point out that the major cause of anti-Semitism is the equation of Zionism to Judaism. To say something that's anti-Israel is defined by them as you being anti-Semitic, when that is not the case at all. We should not use the fear of being labeled an anti-Semite as an excuse to advance the genocide.
13: Thaed, near the end of the film, you kind of wrestle with your identity.
18: This country that I belong to, that I was born in, that I was raised in, there's this cognitive dissonance that exists. My American side actively works to suppress my Palestinian identity.
16: It's almost as if it is mutually exclusive, that I cannot be Palestinian and American. And the reason for that are the policies that my government has decided to implement and maintain for so long.
13: Mark mentioned the blowback he's faced. Have you faced blowback for your very public advocacy?
16: Of course. I mean, all the time you'll get the racist email saying, why don't you just go back to where you came from and, you know, say all sorts of really vulgar and violent things. Or you'll see somebody on social media continue to tag the Department of Homeland Security or the current administration saying, deal with this guy or deal with this pig.
13: The film has been showing at festivals for the last 8 months. Filmmaker Posey Tang says she's learned a lot from audiences.
14: A lot of people still don't really know or comprehend what is happening over there. And so whatever your thoughts are, whatever your biases are, come and watch it together and have a conversation after.
13: That's filmmaker Posey Tang, emergency physician Thaed Ahmed, and orthopedic surgeon Mark Perlmutter. The documentary American Doctor is now playing in theaters in select U.S. cities. And we will note that Israel denies it's committing genocide in Gaza. We also reached out to the Israeli government to ask if Israel has a policy of denying volunteer doctors with Palestinian heritage into Gaza. We have not heard back. This is Morning Edition from NPR News. I'm Leila Fadel.
12: And I'm Michelle Martin.
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13: Good morning. The Canadian Prime Minister accused the U.S. of no longer being a reliable trading partner. He plans to match President Trump's new tariffs with his own. Will the pushback make Trump back down? It's Morning Edition from NPR News. The Treasury Secretary details new economic sanctions against Iran today. I'm Leila Fadel.
12: And I'm Michelle Martin. A former U.S. diplomat says the low-hanging fruit are already in place, the mid- and high-hanging fruit, too. What's left? Also, National Guard members patrolling Washington, D.C. say their deployment doesn't make sense, and a one-sentence Supreme Court order lets Trump keep building his White House ballroom for now. It's Monday, August 24th. On this day in 1814, British forces invaded D.C. and set fire to the Capitol and the White House. News is next.
22: Live from NPR News in Washington, I'm Janine Herbst. Treasury Secretary Mark Besant is expected to announce new economic measures against Iran today, what he's calling Economic D-Day. Iran calls it economic terrorism. Iran's new securities chief, Moshe Rozaei, is threatening to seize ships that violate transit rules in the Strait of Hormuz. NPR's Adil Al-Shulchi has more.
23: Rozaei said that Iran would attack oil tankers leaving through the Persian Gulf through alternative routes from the Strait of Hormuz so that, quote, not even a single drop of oil will leave from the region. Right now, Iran isn't interfering with alternative routes, so this could be devastating to oil supplies. And Gulf countries are desperate for a resolution to this conflict because they've spent billions to expand pipelines, other infrastructure to keep oil exports flowing and not to depend on the Strait of Hormuz, which is, of course, still blockaded by Iran.
22: In Paris, Adil Al-Shalchi. Iran's president says the Memorandum of Understanding signed in June with the U.S. is the best way out of the stalled conflict. All this as Pakistan's army chief plans to travel to Tehran today to try to revive stalled talks. Shoppers are getting left out of billions of dollars in tariff refunds. After the Supreme Court ruled earlier this year that some of President Trump's tariffs were illegal, the refunds have been primarily going to American businesses, but few of those companies are passing them along to customers. And NPR's Stephen Basaha has more.
0: Retailers shared the cost of tariffs with consumers, mainly by raising prices. But the dean of Syracuse University's College of Law, Terrence Lau, says retailers are not sharing the refund because it's difficult to know how much more each shopper paid because of tariffs.
2: It's like the retailer stirred the tax into the batter. So once it's cooked into the cake, you can't just back it out ingredient by ingredient anymore because it's not separated.
0: Shipping companies like UPS, DHL, and FedEx are the exception here. They charge customers tariff fees and are now in the process of returning those fees to customers. Walmart says it's sharing refunds through lower prices. Stephen Basaha, NPR News.
22: Testimony resumes today in the trial of Lindsay Clancy, a Massachusetts woman who's charged with killing her three children in 2023. Her attorneys don't dispute that fact, but they are arguing for the insanity defense, as Deborah Becker from member station WBUR reports.
3: The prosecution's medical experts are expected to testify that at the time of the children's killings, Clancy was in her right mind and was not experiencing postpartum psychosis. One of the three experts, Dr. Avram Mack, took the stand Friday saying that Clancy was depressed but aware.
5: My opinion is that she retained the capacity that required for having criminal responsibility for these actions.
3: Closing statements are expected this week. The case then goes to the jury for a verdict. For NPR News, I'm Deborah Becker in Boston.
22: This is NPR News.
1: I'm Tina Sawyer with WCMU News. Good morning. Michigan Republicans have formally nominated their candidates for November's high-profile midterm elections. Polling says this year's races could determine the balance of power in Washington. State Senator Jim Runstedt is the chair for the Michigan Republican Party, and the war in Iran has driven gas prices up and lowered the approval ratings of President Donald Trump. Runstedt says he's confident there will be a resolution to end the war.
24: I remember when Obama was under water with massive polls, and then it turned around. I think if we can get some kind of resolution to the Middle East, and we still have months to go, that could change very, very rapidly. I've seen if there's even, it looks like a negotiated deal going to come, gas prices go down.
1: And Runstedt spoke at the nominating convention in Mount Pleasant over the weekend. Political analysts say the races for U.S. Senate and governor are toss-ups. Tens of millions of dollars are being spent on both races. A college student is suing Genesee County after he says the county refused to provide him with public records about its use of Flock cameras. Flock Safety produces license plate reader cameras, and it has faced public outcry over data sharing and surveillance in recent months. The student, Josh Tewaldi, is represented by lawyers at the Mackinac Center for Public Policy, a free market think tank. Genesee County and Flock Safety did not respond to a request for comment. Well, it's going to take at least another year before a section of northern Michigan's famed Tunnel of Trees is fully repaired. Sections of M-119 were severely damaged in April following historic flooding that washed out dozens of roads and culverts. WCMU's Rick Brewer has more.
25: A large section of the highway near Cross Village and Division Road was completely destroyed after it washed away down a hillside following a culvert failure. Crews with the Michigan Department of Transportation have been working for months as they survey the land and soil before any construction can begin. James Lake is a spokesperson for MDOT. He says engineers are still sketching a design for repairs.
26: Initially, we were hopeful that yet this year we'd be able to, with perhaps off-the-shelf culverts, be able to rebuild that section of roadway. But now we believe it's going to be next year before we can do that.
25: Several other sections of M-119 were damaged in June after more rain pummeled the area. Federal data shows northern Michigan is on track to have its wettest year on record. I'm Rick Brewer, WCMU News.
1: And the University of Michigan Flint is getting into college sports. The university announced Friday it is receiving a $5 million grant to create an athletic department and renovate facilities on campus. Now, the plan is for U of M Flint to field teams in 7 intercollegiate sports. Sunshine for mid-Michigan and 78 today. Farther north, a few more clouds, maybe some sun peeking through. Highs in the upper 60s to low 70s today. And breezy for lower Michigan, 20 Celsius in Ontario. Right now, 54 in Mount Pleasant, 55 in the Tri-Cities, and 61 in Oscoda.
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13: It's Morning Edition from NPR News. I'm Leila Fadel.
12: And I'm Michelle Martin. Good morning. The latest active front in the Trump administration's trade war is in Canada.
13: Last week, President Trump called off new tariffs less than 2 hours before a deadline, saying there was the outline of a deal. Talks broke down Friday, and Trump imposed new 50% import taxes on some Canadian products, and Canada is threatening to retaliate.
12: NPR Scott Horsley is with us now to tell us more about this. Good morning, Scott.
7: Good morning, Michelle.
12: How did this all go south?
7: Look, there's been a lot of friction between the U.S. and Canada ever since President Trump returned to the White House. Canada's Prime Minister, Mark Carney, has been outspoken in warning that the U.S. is no longer a reliable economic partner. He says its signature is often written in pencil. And Carney has broad support from the Canadian public when he vows his country will fight back.
8: Canada will match Washington's new tariffs dollar for dollar in order to protect Canadian workers, farmers, families, and businesses.
7: Now, the immediate economic fallout of these tariffs is fairly limited. They cover a pretty small slice of the vast trade that the U.S. and Canada do with each other. They will raise the cost of Canadian whiskey and hockey sticks, but they don't touch some of Canada's biggest exports like crude oil and fertilizer. That said, this is another big fault line in what has been for decades a mutually beneficial trade relationship.
12: Is there a chance that these two neighbors will take a step back from the brink?
7: Yeah, there's a chance. Canada's retaliatory tariffs don't take effect for a couple of weeks, and certainly the business community in the U.S. is hoping the two sides will use that time to reach a negotiated settlement. Both the Chamber of Commerce and the Business Roundtable issued statements this weekend calling on the two sides to get back to the bargaining table. You know, these two economies are tightly interconnected, and a breakup would be really disruptive. For right now, though, U.S. Trade Representative Jameson Greer said on Fox News over the weekend there's nothing in the works.
9: We don't have new talks planned with the Canadians. We're moving forward with measures that respond to Canadian retaliation. Remember, as President Trump has introduced a trade policy to reshore American production and protect American jobs, two countries have retaliated against the United States, the People's Republic of China and Canada.
7: The administration acts as if it's surprising that Canada doesn't just surrender to the president's trade war, even though retaliation in this case is about as predictable as Iran's decision to close the Strait of Hormuz after the U.S. attacked. And look, retaliation can work. When China retaliated for Trump's triple-digit tariffs last year, it ultimately led to some de-escalation. So we'll see if something similar happens here.
12: And what is the status of the wider trade war?
7: Well, it's had its ups and downs. The average U.S. tariff on imports from around the world is now a little over 11%. That's about four times what it was when Trump returned to the White House last year. Some of the president's tariffs were struck down by the Supreme Court, and the administration's had to pay more than $100 billion in refunds. But they keep adding new tariffs, and as Prime Minister Carney noted this weekend, that means higher costs for U.S. consumers.
8: Canadian exports to the United States, lower costs for American families. In contrast, tariffs are taxes. Taxes which are ultimately paid by U.S. consumers.
7: The administration has tacitly acknowledged that its trade policies are raising costs for consumers. Last week, the president announced he was temporarily relaxing tariffs on imported ground beef because, of course, the high cost of hamburger and other things are a big concern for U.S. voters as we approach the midterm elections.
12: That is NPR's Scott Horsley. Scott, thank you.
7: You're welcome.
13: For more on President Trump's trade war with Canada, we're joined by Colin Robertson. He's a former Canadian diplomat who served in the U.S. He was on the team that negotiated the Canada-U.S. Free Trade Agreement in the 80s and later NAFTA. And he joins us now from Ottawa. Good morning, Colin. Thank you for being on the program.
10: Good to be with you, Leila.
13: How are Canadians you're talking to feeling after these trade negotiations failed?
10: Well, they're united behind the Prime Minister, and that's because of President Trump. He's probably the least popular president I've seen in my lifetime, and Canadians across the country, he's had this remarkably uniting effort, even in places like Quebec, where there was to be a referendum, perhaps if the separatists got back into power, and in Alberta, where there's some support for joining the United States, but pretty small. Trump has had this effect when he talks about Canada as the 51st state, and you see pictures of this map with the American flag over Greenland and Canada. That's done a lot to bring Canadians together. I've never seen them quite so united. We've reclaimed our flag, which had been taken over by the sort of the convoy set who'd barricaded Ottawa a couple of years ago. Prime ministers of conservatives and liberals have all come around to say, get out and wave your flag. And it's Canadians aren't normally flag wavers, but we are, thanks to Donald Trump.
13: Now, the Canadian Prime Minister has promised retaliatory tariffs. What kind of economic pain can Canada inflict on the U.S.?
10: Well, I think as your correspondent just pointed out, we're the biggest suppliers of fertilizer, for example, for farmers through potash in the Midwest, and that's one of Trump's core constituencies. That we could put an export tax on. We also provide a lot of energy from Alberta, oil and gas, but we also provide electricity from Ontario to the Northeast, and the premier, again, the conservative premier of Ontario, has said, well, maybe we'll put a tax on that as well. So there are things that Canada could do that would hurt Canadians and hurt Americans, and not the route that Canadians want to go down. But as the Prime Minister said, when you're under attack, when you're in a war, you have to respond.
13: Over the weekend, the Prime Minister also said that America has changed and the U.S. and Canada, quote, will not return to our old relationship. Do you expect this rift to grow beyond a trade fight and to fundamentally change the U.S. relationship beyond Trump's term?
10: Well, I hope not, but I fear that could be the case. The Prime Minister calls it a rupture, and I thought it was more of a fracture. We'll see what happens. But you're getting a generation of Canadians now that has grown up different from when I grew up in sort of 60s and John F. Kennedy and civil rights in the United States, and that have seen sort of 9/11 and they see the ICE out in the streets. I look at opinion polls and it tells me that younger Canadians have a different view towards the United States. Since 9/11 and the border became a real border, the easy flow back and forth, because we were not just neighbors, but we were good friends. When I grew up, you'd go down and play baseball and swim tournaments and basketball tournaments and stuff, and you just cross the border. You didn't have to have a passport then. That's all changed now. And so Canadians are traveling less to the United States as a result of Donald Trump. And there's a sense that in our grocery stores, for example, you don't see any American booze because the premiers of the provinces, like our state governors, have taken it all off the shelves in all but two provinces, Alberta and Saskatchewan.
13: So how do Canadians see Americans and American products right now?
10: Well, Pew and Gallup have done polling, and the polling shows that, and the polling in Canada as well, and a number of polling companies show that the favorability towards the United States is as low as it's ever been. And I think that's very much a result of the Trump factor.

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4: Diana Washington is 68 years old and lives alone in Gary, Indiana.
5: And I never seen nothing like this.
4: Washington attended an event at a Gary park over the weekend where volunteers handed out water, food, and toiletries to those in need. When she's at home, Washington says she doesn't have much, just a few candles and flashlights. Her neighborhood and city streets are pitch black at night, making traveling challenging. But Washington doesn't feel scared. The grandmother to 8 and great-grandmother to 23 says her children stop by to make sure she doesn't go without.
5: I got family here. They keep bringing me ice and stuff, but all the stuff in the refrigerator and all the half of the stuff in the freezer is gone.
4: Like many here in the blue-collar, predominantly black city, purchasing a gas generator, which can be as much as $600, is out of reach. Washington says she isn't sure why there is a delay in getting power restored.
5: Everybody to blame, because the tree should have been cut down 20 years ago. The mayor is doing as much as he can.
4: The area's utility is NIPSCO, short for Northern Indiana Public Service Company. In a statement, the utility said the storm that hit was the worst outage event in the company's history.
5: I'm assuming NIPSCO is doing what they're supposed to do, but it seems like Gary is always last, and I don't understand that part. And we was the worst hit.
4: NIPSCO expects to have most of Gary's customers still without power restored by midnight Tuesday. The state's governor is urging the company to speed things up. But 70-year-old Walter Jones isn't so sure that's going to happen. He's worried Gary may be last.
6: Now we're at the 11% mark. I'm wondering if Gary's going to wind up being the 1%ers in this, and that's not cool.
4: NIPSCO is facing a class action lawsuit for not doing enough to prevent the power outage by cutting down trees and other vegetation. For NPR News, I'm Michael Puente in Gary, Indiana.
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1: You're listening to member-supported WCMU, your home for news, culture, and stories that matter. Sounds like we're at church. Anyway, good music. I'm Tina Sawyer. I'm kind of quirky today. Sorry about that. It's just been a fun weekend, and we're back at it again here on a Monday. Coming up, older adults on fixed incomes are struggling to pay high food prices at the grocery store.
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1: James Spooner grew up as a punk rocker with a mohawk, but as a mixed race kid, he didn't always feel like he belonged. Then he found Afropunk.
2: There was a band called Bushmon. The band was all black. 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
3: 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Mid-Michigan, seeing sunshine in 78 today. A little farther north, partly to mostly cloudy, so maybe some peaks of sunshine and highs in the upper 60s to low 70s today statewide and 20 Celsius.
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5: It's Morning Edition from NPR News. I'm Leila Faldin.
6: And I'm Michelle Martin. Good morning. The Supreme Court is letting President Trump continue construction of his White House ballroom project, at least for now. On Friday, Chief Justice John Roberts granted temporary relief from a judge's ruling that would have stopped above-ground construction. That gives the Supreme Court more time to consider an emergency appeal from the administration, but it also gives Trump more time in his race to finish the project. For analysis of this decision, we've called Kim Whaley. She is a professor of law at the University of Baltimore with expertise in constitutional law. Professor Whaley, welcome back to the program. Thanks for joining us.
7: Oh, great to be here.
6: So Chief Justice John Roberts issued a one-sentence order with no explanation of his thinking. Is there anything that you take from such a brief document?
7: Very disappointing, frankly, as a matter of the rule of law. This was an unnecessary thing for the court to do. This is already resolved by the actual text of the Constitution and a statute dating back to 1912. Donald Trump should have gone to Congress, and Congress is still there and could authorize this.
6: The National Trust for Historic Preservation, which brought the original suit seeking to block construction, says the administration is trying to, quote, outrun judicial review, unquote, by ramming this project through faster than the courts can wait. And it is a fact that the White House is pushing workers hard to finish this. They're working many hours a day, as we understand it. It argued that the Supreme Court would be rewarding that tactic if it sides with the administration. So you think the justices will find that a compelling argument?
7: Well, it looks like Chief Justice Roberts found that a compelling argument, and it is sort of a buzz in and around this topic. The administration's changed its justification many times, and that is what the Solicitor General has said recently. It's 65% done, and so, you know, our bulldozing not only through the White House grounds but through the rule of law is so good and so complete that it's almost too late to put the genie back in the bottle. There's no legal justification for that kind of argument. Harm is harm, and the courts exist to put things back in the status quo to the extent to which it's feasible.
6: So, you know, to that point, the administration argued that stopping above ground work on the ballroom would, quote, threaten the security and safety of the president, unquote, because it would affect construction of a military complex in the East Wing. But there is substantial reporting that there have been fortifications at the White House since 9/11, the suggestion being that that just isn't true. So does the truth or falsity of the White House's statements about this play a role here? Like, who is the finder of fact here? Do the facts matter here?
7: Not at this point legally, because the property clause of Article 4 of the Constitution makes clear that Congress has the authority over federal property. Again, there's a law, a statute that says that no structure should be erected on a federal property without Congress's express authorization. So the lower court said, listen, our hands are tied. This should go to Congress. And so it's really puzzling that the Chief Justice would find it compelling somehow that there's irreparable harm to the administration and that they would win on the merits. I mean, this is really Justice Roberts allowing Donald Trump to outmaneuver the rule of law and to run out the clock, because his argument will be, listen, it's too late. It's a fait accompli. What's done is done.
6: Before we let you go, the administration has repeatedly gone to the Supreme Court asking for emergency rulings. It's our understanding, more than any other president. Do you have a sense of how successful this tactic has been for the White House?
7: Yeah, I have a law review article coming out in the spring on this. It's over 20 times last year. And the Chief Justice or the court, the majority, has allowed Donald Trump to outmaneuver the Fourth Amendment, the Fifth Amendment, the Appropriations Clause, allowed DOGE to take Privacy Act information that's protected under statutory law. This is really a problem writ large, and the American public needs to focus on what to do about this Supreme Court that's not upholding the Constitution for Donald Trump.
6: That is University of Baltimore Law Professor Kim Whaley. She's an expert in constitutional law. Professor Whaley, thank you.
7: Thanks for having me.
5: Thousands of armed National Guard members have been patrolling Washington, D.C. for more than a year now, but central voices have been missing from the public discourse around that deployment, and that's the Guard members themselves. NPR's Kat Lonsdorf has been speaking with some of them, and they say they're worried that this is a new norm of armed troops patrolling American cities. Kat's with me now. Good morning.
0: Good morning.
5: So who did you speak with?
0: Yeah, I talked separately with three National Guard members who were deployed here in D.C. for several months. All of them are relatively far along in their military careers, each with more than a decade of service. They all spoke to me on the condition of anonymity because they're still serving and are not authorized to speak publicly. One of the reasons we haven't heard much candidly from Guard members during this time is because, especially under this administration, the rules about speaking to the press and the ramifications for breaking those rules have become a lot stricter.
5: So what did they tell you?
0: Well, all three spoke really bluntly about how they didn't buy the justification for the deployment by this administration, which, remember, came after President Trump declared a crime emergency despite a 30-year low in violent crime in the city. They all said that reasoning was confusing to them in the beginning, but even more so now as the deployment has been extended for several years. One Guard member said, quote, "It feels like the Guard is being exploited, being used for political narratives by the administration." Another told me that he hopes there will be some kind of official reckoning someday about why the Guard is here and whether it was worth it. And another Guard member told me that it, quote, embarrasses him to be involved in any way with the deployment.
5: Did you take these concerns that you heard to the administration and did they say anything?
0: Yeah. Brigadier General Leland Blanchard II, the interim commanding general of the D.C. National Guard, responded with a lengthy email defending the mission. He said, quote, "Whatever individual perspectives the Guard members carry away from their experience, their service and sacrifice deserve our respect." The White House responded by reiterating how safe D.C. is now without providing evidence that the Guard has decreased crime. Trump has repeatedly said the same, but the Guard members told me that even that is confusing for them because, as one of them put it, if it's safe now, why are we still here?
5: So what about the bigger picture here beyond the DC deployment?
0: Yeah, obviously this deployment is within the context of Trump's unprecedented use of the National Guard domestically around the country in the past year. And it has many experts I've been talking to and these Guard members worried that this kind of constant patrolling of American cities by armed troops, which is what's happening here in D.C., could become a new norm. One of the Guard members told me he really worries about that and that this is all harming the relationship the National Guard has with the American public.
8: It's going to completely rebrand everything that was noble about the National Guard into being mundane at best and threatening at worst.
5: NPR's Kat Lonsdorf, thank you, Kat.
0: Thank you.
5: You can read more about what these National Guard members had to say at NPR.org. This is NPR News.
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10: Live from NPR News in Washington, I'm Kristen Wright. The Trump administration is imposing new economic sanctions on Iran. The Treasury Secretary is expected to outline the measures in the coming hours. The latest round of sanctions target Iran's already struggling economy. The country's currency hit a record low today. Meanwhile, Pakistan says its army chief will visit Tehran for peace negotiations. NPR's Amkar Khandekar reports.
11: This would be Pakistan Army Chief Asim Munir's third visit as Islamabad pushes for an end to the US and Israel's war on Iran. His visit suggests there may be some movement to revive peace talks. That's because it comes after the Pakistani Interior Minister traveled to Tehran earlier this month. The Interior Minister is widely seen as a trusted representative of the Army Chief. Earlier, Pakistan led negotiations over a memorandum of understanding that was meant to eventually end the war. But it collapsed shortly after it was signed. Iran has warned of a military response if the US imposed economic sanctions on them. Omkar Khandekar, NPR News, Mumbai.
10: Canada says it's imposing retaliatory tariffs on U.S. imports starting September 8th. New 50% tariffs on some Canadian goods took effect Saturday. 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
3: And I'm Tina Sawyer with WCMU News. Good morning. U.S. Senator Alyssa Slotkin says the federal government should be doing more for Michiganders trying to address the effects of climate change. She heard from Northern Michigan environmental leaders at a roundtable in Petoskey Friday about stress on aging dams, invasive species in the Great Lakes, and warming fish habitats. Slotkin says climate change threatens many areas of Michiganders' lives.
17: Climate is not like some little niche thing that should be studied, you know, in a lab somewhere. It's about our pocketbooks and our kids and our way of life.
3: Slotkin says she will work to increase bipartisan support for funding to protect Michigan's water resources. Leaders from conservation and environmental groups want more funding and legislation for work like whitefish restoration or dam removals. State revenue in Michigan outpaced projections last month. That's according to the nonpartisan House and Senate fiscal agencies. Across the state's major taxes, fines and the lottery, Michigan brought in a little over $3 billion in July. At this point, compared to the previous fiscal year, revenue is down in some areas like sales and so-called sin taxes on products like alcohol or tobacco. But strong use and gaming tax revenue still helped push totals above where the state was last year. In all, Michigan is only beating projections by a small percentage. That little bit could still prove helpful down the road if things hold. And the University of Michigan Flint is joining the ranks of state schools that offer college athletics. The Mott Foundation is giving the university $5 million to establish an athletic department and renovate facilities on campus. University Chancellor Lawrence Alexander admits this is going to be a multi-year process.
18: Athletic departments are often referred to as the front porch of the university. The benefits include thriving and robust campus activities and events.
3: School officials hope to join 8 other Michigan colleges and universities competing in the National Association of Intercollegiate Athletics in the fall of 2028. A little sunshine to maybe do a little working out in today in 78 for mid-Michigan anyway. Farther north, you're going to have a few more clouds, but upper 60s to low 70s in that area and breezy for lower Michigan and 20 Celsius in Ontario. Clear to partly cloudy tonight, mid-40s to 50 and 11 Celsius. And early morning fog tomorrow, otherwise becoming partly to mostly sunny. Highs in the upper 70s to low 80s tomorrow and 26 Celsius in Ontario. It's 8:34.
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5: It's Morning Edition from NPR News. I'm Leila Fadel.
6: And I'm Michelle Martin. Good morning. Treasury Secretary Scott Bessent is expected to unveil another set of economic pressure tactics against Iran today.
5: President Trump promised a campaign of economic warfare and pledged to go after other countries that extend Iran a lifeline. The U.S. already has extensive sanctions on Iran, stretching back nearly five decades.
6: With us is NPR White House correspondent Emily Fang to explain what might be down the line. Good morning, Emily.
19: Good morning.
6: So there was a new round of U.S. sanctions as recently as June on any entities that helped Iran evade penalties. There's been an American naval blockade for months, cutting off most goods from the outside and blocking Iranian oil exports. What more can the U.S. actually do?
19: So what the U.S. has not really done yet, and which President Trump seemed to suggest in a post on his social media site Truth Social last week, is to put more pressure on countries and their governments who are host to entities that provide cash flow for Iran. And in an editorial published in the Financial Times on Sunday, Treasury Secretary Bessent wrote obliquely of countries which give Iran an economic lifeline and said they should, quote, consider the consequences of further doing so. Now, one of these countries, which he didn't mention specifically, was the United Arab Emirates. But this month, the UAE said it was cutting off trade with Iran. The second major country is China, especially the region of Hong Kong. And Bessent specifically criticized China last week for buying most of Iran's oil in the past.
6: So if the U.S. has had years of sanctions designed to put economic pressure on Iran, what impact have they had?
19: Right. I talked to Alan Ayer about this. He's a longtime American diplomat, and he's a former member of the U.S.'s nuclear negotiating team until 2015.
20: And when it comes to sanctions, we've done the low-hanging fruit, the mid-hanging fruit, the high-hanging fruit, the tree, you know, so there are no new sanctions that are effective.
19: So he's skeptical this economic sanctions playbook will work in changing the Iranian regime, because when he was with the State Department, Ayer says the logic, you know, the argument behind sanctions was this.
20: If you immiserate enough Iranian people long enough and hard enough, they will put effective political pressure on their own regime to compromise on red lines. That's fallacious. That's not going to happen.
19: Instead, he and other analysts I've spoken to have noted this war has actually empowered even more aggressive ideological hardliners. And he believes if there were mass protests to happen again in Iran, Iran's leaders would simply just massacre those demonstrators again.
6: Which they have already done.
19: Right.
6: Are there any other cards the U.S. might have to play beyond sanctions that could have leverage over Iran?
19: So a big thing would be getting back more control over the Strait of Hormuz, and the U.S. Navy is escorting more cargo ships through that channel, but at a really high cost. Both countries, the U.S. and Iran, claim control over the strait, but in reality, Iran still has the upper hand, and only a fraction of the oil and the ships that used to transit the strait is now making its way through. In the past, there were some diplomatic breakthroughs, like in 2015, we had something called the JCPOA, or the Iran nuclear deal, that was finalized under the Obama administration, where Iran agreed to limit their nuclear program for sanctions relief. But Trump had the U.S. withdraw from that agreement. This term, Trump has tried U.S. military pressure, you know, weeks of bombing. But we know that's not led to regime change, and now the administration is saying it's going to try economic pressure again.
6: That is NPR's Emily Fang. Emily, thank you.
19: Thanks, Michelle.
5: President Trump prides himself on being a deal maker in business and now in government. But so far, that deal making skill he brags about is not working with Iran. For more on Trump's transactional foreign policy, we've called up New York Times chief White House correspondent Peter Baker. Good morning, Peter. Thanks for being with us.
21: Oh, good morning. How are you?
5: I'm doing well. So one of Trump's frequent tactics is to make big threats to get what he wants out of the country he's negotiating with. But what he's also frequently done is back down, and he's done that repeatedly with Iran. Does that change how foreign governments are interacting with the Trump administration?
21: Well, I think it does. Yeah, I think that they've come to understand Trump's strategies here. They've seen him in action enough times that they kind of tend to discount some of the most blustery, most bombastic threats that he makes. But that doesn't mean he doesn't come follow through at some points. We've just seen that in the last few days with these tariffs in Canada. And we heard Mark Carney, the new prime minister, not so new anymore, prime minister of Canada, say that they are at war with the United States economically over these tariffs. And so there are moments when he follows through, and it creates quite a situation, even with allies.
5: Does Carney's reaction mark a shift? I mean, we saw at the start of Trump's term a lot of allies flattering and publicly praising Trump, even when he's threatening them to get what they want. Is that still the case with allies today? Or are you seeing more leaders pushing back?
21: Not with all of them anymore. I think they do. Some of them have come to experience this and recognize that flattery and you know, fawning over him and doing everything he wants isn't necessarily a strategy for success. He's not going to necessarily back off the things that he pushes on just because of that. We see that with Giorgia Meloni, for instance, the prime minister of Italy, hard right figure, but has decided that she's not going to put up with some of the things Trump is doing anymore. Obviously, with Mark Carney, and I think people have taken the cue from him on that.
5: You wrote recently about Trump's pattern of threatening traditional allies and befriending traditional enemies. Do you have a clear sense of what effect that's had on the U.S. reputation worldwide?
21: Well, it's put that turned everything upside down, right? You know, for 80 years, the United States led an international order that it itself created in the aftermath of World War II, a network of partnerships and alliances around the world that benefited the United States. But Trump believes that these alliances and partnerships, in fact, have not benefited the United States, that the allies have taken advantage of them. And his hostility toward these alliances and toward these allies, like Canada, for instance, like deciding he might threatened to bomb Oman, which has been a friend in the Middle East. These have upended the calculations that leaders make at this point. They no longer look at America in the same way that they did as a reliable friend. They look at America as a volatile and uncertain source of instability because they can't know from time day in to day out whether the friendship lasts or whether they might get be on the receiving end of one of these hostile blasts.
5: Will that be a long-term rupture? Is that something we'll see about the U.S. reputation beyond the Trump administration?
21: I think so. I think it's going to take a number of years to see where this ends up, because I think after one term, a lot of foreign partners said, well, that was an aberration. But with two terms, they look at this and say, this is America now. This is not just about Trump. This is about, you know, how America is repositioning itself in the world. And so, you know, when Biden came in briefly between the two Trump terms and said America is back, in fact, what foreign leaders and foreign interlocutors took from that is not really. It can change with each election. And so they're looking to 2028 to see what happens, but it's not going to simply snap back the way it was.
5: Peter Baker is the chief White House correspondent for the New York Times. Thank you.
21: Thank you.

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1: And you're listening to WCMU, connecting Central and Northern Michigan to news, culture, and stories that matter. I'm Tina Sawyer. So the cost of employer-sponsored health insurance plans expected to rise next year. Hear why workers will likely pay more for their health insurance in 2027 on the Marketplace Morning Report. And that is 15 minutes away, plus all the morning's business news as well. Now let's find out what's happening with the BBC.
2: Good morning. I'm Temeskin Divisai at the BBC. State media in Syria say the foreign minister, Asad al-Shaybani, met the Israeli spy chief, Roman Goffman, in Jordan on Sunday to try to defuse tensions. Syrian officials said the meeting focused on practical mechanisms to halt Israeli strikes. Yolan Nell reports.
3: Syria's state news agency Sana says the US brokered the talks following the recent Israeli bombing of a military airbase near the Turkish border and with tensions rising in southern Syria. The two sides are said to have discussed how to stop the escalation, as well as ways to prevent the rivalry between Israel and Turkey spilling onto Syrian territory.
2: Reports from Somalia say at least 9 people were killed in a drone strike in the semi-autonomous region of Puntland. It's the second deadly strike linked to last week's hijacking of a Cameroon-flagged vessel by Somali pirates. Here's Barbara Pledusher.
4: The group of men had been preparing their boats to head out to sea. A security official for the semi-autonomous Puntland region told the BBC they were all armed. He said he believed they were targeted by a Turkish drone.
2: And 4 people have been arrested in Kenya on suspicion of poisoning at least 18 elephants in a national park. They were detained as part of an investigation into whether the animals died after eating crops treated with illegal chemicals. Thomas McWano.
5: Authorities believe the animals died from cyanide poisoning, which they say occurred after the elephants ate large amounts of tomatoes with toxic pesticides. The suspects were released on bail and the investigation continues.
2: I'm Temeskin Devasai at the BBC in London.
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6: Good morning, I'm Michelle Martin. An Alabama high school football team just ended the longest losing streak in the country. The Columbia Eagles had not won a game since 2015. That's 101 losses in a row. Saturday, they fell behind 14-0 in the first quarter. Then running back Christian Ritchie locked in. He scored 4 touchdowns and ran for more than 200 yards. Final score 41-14. Now can they start a winning streak? It's Morning Edition.
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1: 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Along with Michelle Martin and Layla Fadel, I'm Tina Sawyer. A trip to the grocery store has gotten a lot more expensive in recent years. Ground beef, tomatoes, and coffee have all seen big spikes. And those higher prices can be especially hard on older adults on fixed incomes. Harvest Public Media contributor Nicole Grunmeier spoke with seniors about the tough choices they're often forced to make.
8: Once a month, the people who live at this low-income retirement community in Storm Lake, Iowa, gather to create their own food pantry. The donations come from the Food Bank of Iowa.
9: How many are the peppers?
8: Today, fresh pineapples, potatoes, and bell peppers pile up on tables. The residents can go through and take the items they need. Linda Rufus, who is 67, relies on this pop-up pantry.
10: Well, I'm thinking about how I'm going to rob Peter to pay Paul because food prices are extremely high and I have to really weigh out what's more important or how I can get the most out of a meal.
8: Rufus says she's stretching every dollar and trying to find cheaper, filling food items. While she loves beef, she's now buying ground turkey. Her neighbor, Tony Keller, is also shopping at the pop-up pantry today. The 65-year-old spent years outside the workforce as a caregiver, which reduced her retirement benefits.
11: I get a whopping $304 a month because I had a sick child, so most of my time was spent with her.
8: That Social Security payment isn't nearly enough to cover Keller's living expenses, including food. She relies on SNAP federal food assistance and programs like this pop-up pantry. She recently completed treatment for breast cancer and tries to prioritize eating fresh fruits and vegetables.
11: After having cancer, you're eating a little differently, which costs more money to do.
8: High food prices are pushing older adults to make difficult budget decisions affecting their health. Nationwide, food prices were 3% higher this June compared to the same time last year, according to federal data. Jessica Johnson is a senior strategist at the National Council on Aging.
0: So much of the conversation around SNAP and food insecurity really has been around children and families, and older adults really are often a forgotten population.
8: More than 7 million Americans aged 16 up experienced food insecurity in 2023, according to the National Council on Aging. That's approximately 1 in 11 older Americans. Gina Platanino is the director of policy and advocacy at the Food Research and Action Center. She says Social Security benefits don't protect older adults from hunger.
12: Your rent didn't decrease because you turned 60. Your utilities didn't decrease because you turned 60. Neither did fuel and neither did food.
8: Nearly half of older adults who carry credit card debt are using their cards to buy food, according to the AARP. In the Kansas City region, Metro Lutheran Ministry operates 3 food pantries. Community Assistance Manager Kimberly Bernard says they're seeing consistently high demand from older residents.
13: We see a lot of people that are in that population of seniors that they really rely heavily on the food pantries because it's a challenge for them to be able to budget the amount that they receive monthly.
8: Back in Iowa, Linda Rufus says she and her fellow residents at the Storm Lake Senior Housing are grateful for the pop-up pantry.
10: Because if it were not for the food banks, you know, supplying us with food, you know, we would be in a lot worse condition than we are.
8: But for now, experts say seniors on fixed incomes will likely continue to feel the squeeze of high food costs. For the Midwest Newsroom and Harvest Public Media, I'm Nicole Grunmeier.
1: 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Thanks for listening. I'm Tina Sawyer. Glad to have you along on this lovely Monday, August 24th. We mentioned it was Waffle Day earlier. It's also International Strange Music Day. So maybe go on YouTube and listen to Dr. Demento, that show. That's crazy, crazy, crazy, crazy show. National Knife Day also. And National Peach Pie Day. Enjoy some pie.
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1: 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Enjoy that sunshine for the rest of the day in mid-Michigan, 78 today there. Farther north, you're a little cooler, but you'll maybe see some peaks of sunshine, partly to mostly cloudy. Highs in the upper 60s to low 70s there, and breezy for lower Michigan, 20 Celsius in Canada. Clear to partly cloudy tonight, lows in the mid-40s to 50 and 11. Tuesday, we'll see a little morning fog possible, otherwise becoming partly to mostly sunny tomorrow. Highs in the upper 70s to low 80s and 26 Celsius. We'll look ahead to Wednesday, why not? Showers and thunderstorms are possible, mainly after 2 in the afternoon. Otherwise, mostly sunny and highs in the mid-70s to low 80s midweek, 23 Celsius. It's 8:51.
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17: From Marketplace in Washington, I'm Kimberly Adams. Employer-sponsored health insurance plans are poised to get more expensive next year. Insurance broker Aon says they'll rise 9.5% to an average of more than $19,000 per employee. Companies typically shoulder about 80% of that burden, but workers will likely pay more too. Marketplace's Nova Safo has more.
18: The cost of employer-provided health insurance has increased by near double-digit percentages for 4 years in a row. That's according to Aon's Todor Penev.
19: healthcare follows the trend rates in the general economy, sometimes with, you know, 1 or 2 year lag, right? So if inflation was very high 2-3 years ago, healthcare inflation is high now.
18: As in previous years, employers won't shoulder the cost increases alone, says Larry Levitt, Executive Vice President for Health Policy at KFF.
20: What they end up doing mostly is shifting costs to workers, either increasing their deductibles or limiting benefits in some way.
18: Levitt says the average deductible is now about $1,900 per person. And Jeff Levenshertz at insurance broker Willis Towers Watson says employees could see benefits limited in a number of ways.
21: They might see network limits so that in some instances, the highest priced hospital system might no longer be in plan.
18: Also, more plans might require prior authorizations and denials of coverage could rise. Levenshertz says these changes often come packaged in new plans, cheaper but with more restrictions. Those who want to maintain the same level of coverage end up paying more. I'm Nova Safo for Marketplace.
17: We're following reports the Trump administration will impose new economic sanctions with the goal of further isolating Iran. Treasury Secretary Scott Bessent is set to announce the new measures at a press conference this afternoon. And CNBC is reporting that Bessent plans to use money from the Treasury's general account to buy back more government bonds, part of an ongoing effort to stabilize long-term bond yields. The Treasury's general account is basically the government's checking account and currently has almost $1 trillion in it. Let's do the numbers. Starting with the bond market, bond yields are trending lower on that reporting from CNBC. The 10-year Treasury yield is down at 4.71% and the 30-year is down at 5.28%. Dow, S&P, and NASDAQ futures are down in the 0.1% to 0.6% range, with the Dow future down 62 points.
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17: 75% of Americans say expenses like gas and airfare are impacting their travel plans this summer, according to a LendingTree survey of 2,000 people. About a third of them are choosing destinations closer to home, and it turns out they have options. There are more than 400 national parks in all 50 states. Marketplace's Nancy Marshall-Genzer did a tourism pulse check recently at Shenandoah National Park.
22: Marianne Hurin and her two daughters are enjoying the view from Shenandoah National Park's Skyline Drive in Virginia. They're from Chestertown, Maryland. They usually vacation in Maine, but Hurin did a little math and figured out
23: that would probably be about $300 worth of gas going up and back in Maine. So, yeah, it definitely was a big factor in my decision to stay closer to home.
22: Hurin figures they'll spend about half as much for gas on their trip to Shenandoah. High school buddies Will Rosen and Dan Casaza are also on a Shenandoah road trip.
24: I mean, the original plan, I was like, you want to go to Ireland? And you were like, absolutely not.
25: There's no way I can afford Ireland.
24: Yeah.
25: Yeah, no airfare for me for a long time.
22: Rosen lost his job in agricultural engineering recently. He had to dip into his savings to cover the rising cost of groceries and gas.
25: My fund money went from something to nothing.
22: So Casaza drove down from New York, where he lives, to pick up Rosen at his house in Philadelphia. They made their way down to Shenandoah, stopping in Washington, D.C. on the way.
24: How far do we drive?
25: Like, that's an excellent question.
22: It was kind of a meandering trip. I talked to 15 tourists altogether. A few told me the high price of gas and plane tickets did not affect their plans, but most said they were driving because flying was just too expensive, and the majority were less than a day's drive from home. When they get tired or hungry, they head to Front Royal, Virginia, the gateway town at Shenandoah's northern entrance.
26: So if you head this way...
22: I'm walking down Main Street with Lizzie Lewis, Front Royal's community development and tourism director.
26: So we've got hair salons and ice cream shops. We have retail spaces and, of course, restaurants.
22: Inside one of those stores, Lewis tells me over the past year and a half, she's seen more visitors from farther afield, states like Pennsylvania, New York, New Jersey, and North Carolina. She thinks these visitors are avoiding flying and looking for a mountain vacation within driving distance.
26: So it's a very reasonable ride to take with the kids as opposed to flying to somewhere out west or even driving as far as like the Smokies, for example.
22: Scott Turnmeyer owns a gift shop on Main Street. He's seeing tourists from as far north as Massachusetts and Maine. He estimates that 90 to 95% of the customers walking in are visitors, which is a good thing because foot traffic from locals is way down.
2: I have to have those visitors to stay in business, for sure, 100%.
22: Even before the boost in regional visitors, Shenandoah was having an economic impact. According to Shenandoah's Public Information Office, in 2024, the most recent numbers available, more than 1.5 million tourists spent $132 million in communities near the park. I'm Nancy Marshall-Genzer for Marketplace.
17: Some tourism from Canada to the U.S. had been recovering, but may now be at risk again. Over the weekend, trade talks between the U.S. and Canada fell flat, and America slapped Canada with its second biggest trading partner after Mexico, with 50% tariffs on $20 billion worth of Canadian imports. Canadian Prime Minister Mark Carney is now threatening to impose, quote, dollar-for-dollar tariffs on the U.S. beginning September 8th, but we're waiting on details for just what those retaliatory tariffs will look like. In Washington, I'm Kimberly Adams with the Marketplace Morning Report. From APM, American Public Media.
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7: Welcome to NewsHour. It's live from the BBC World Service in London. I'm Tim Franks. The US Treasury Secretary says Iran is facing its economic endgame as Washington prepares a massive new squeeze. On the Iranian street, there seems to be a rather tired shrug.
9: You don't see any food shortages or on the shelves in the supermarkets, although some people, at least parts of the society, are struggling.
7: We'll ask what could be different this time. Also, Ukraine's allies offer it a new missile to hit deep inside Russia. The Taliban offer their defense for the suffocating restrictions on women. And we hear the voices inside Afghanistan who remain quietly defiant.
27: They are scared of educated women. They restrict women so they wouldn't be able to raise wise men, because that would be the end of the Taliban.
7: And the rarest British bird on the rise after the news.
28: BBC News with Emily Thomas. Britain's new Prime Minister, Andy Burnham, on a visit to Kiev, has promised to continue support for Ukraine, despite what he called outrageous threats from Russia.
29: You are asking for nothing more than the chance to live your lives in peace, to build a better future for yourselves and for your children, to hold your own future in your own hands. This is your right. This is what you deserve. And we will be with you all the way until that day comes.
28: He was speaking at an event marking Ukraine's Independence Day, where he told his audience the UK and its allies would help Ukraine develop new technologies to destroy Russian missiles before they were launched. Britain, specifically, he confirmed, would help Ukraine manufacture long-range cruise missiles, which can help strike targets deep inside Russian territory. South Korea says the United States has cancelled a large joint amphibious landing drill scheduled for next month. The biennial Sangyong, or Twin Dragons, exercise has been conducted for decades. Here's our global affairs correspondent, Anbarasan Etarajan.
0: A South Korean military spokesman said talks were being held with American officials about if the drills can resume in future. The cancellation comes a week after Donald Trump announced earlier exercises with Seoul would be scaled back because of his very good relationship with the North Korean leader Kim Jong-un. He also blamed Seoul for failing to support the U.S. over Iran. That conflict has strained American military resources, forcing a realignment of assets from Asia to the Middle East.
28: A Syrian court has sentenced a top Muslim cleric to life in prison, convicting him of exploiting his position and inciting violence. Under the rule of the deposed President Bashar al-Assad, Ahmad Hassoun's critics labelled him the barrel bomb mufti for his ardent support for the regime. Hugo Beshega reports from Beirut.
8: Ahmed Hassoun's the 10th Assad-era figure to be sentenced under the new authorities, who came to power after the former leader was ousted nearly 2 years ago. Bashar al-Assad, who fled to Russia, was sentenced to death earlier this month. The trials have given Syrians some sense of justice in a country where many were frustrated with the lack of accountability for the crimes committed during the brutal civil war. But activists are calling for more transparency on how the verdicts have been reached.
28: Pakistan's army chief, Asim Manir, has held talks with senior Iranian officials in Tehran as part of efforts to revive peace talks with the United States. His visit comes as Washington prepares to unveil more economic sanctions against Iran, measures the Treasury Secretary, Scott Bessent, called the single greatest financial offensive ever marshalled against an adversary. BBC News. Tesla is recalling nearly 3 million of its vehicles in China because of safety concerns over their door handles. Tesla said the car's emergency handles were a similar colour to the vehicle interiors, making them difficult to locate and operate. The firm said the design could hinder both escape and rescue efforts. Israel says it's found the sunken wreckage of a ship carrying arms to the fledgling state that the military destroyed in a power struggle in the weeks after independence in 1948. The Alta Lena sailed from France with weapons destined for the Irgun, an independent paramilitary force that fought during the Arab-Israeli War. The Dutch public broadcaster Avro Tros says it will boycott the Eurovision Song Contest for a second time next year in protest at Israel's participation. Avro Tros said the song contest was no longer neutral. Our entertainment correspondent is Colin Patterson.
10: Only Ireland and Sweden have won Eurovision more than the Netherlands, but now it looks likely that they will be boycotting the contest for the second year running. Earlier this month, the competition's organisers announced a rule change, meaning any country involved in an armed conflict who wins could not host the following year. Avro Tros, the Dutch channel which holds the rights to select the country's entry, says this has not gone far enough, as Israel are still being allowed to compete. It has passed on the responsibility of Eurovision participation to the governing body for Dutch public broadcasting.
28: The Belgian comic Noël Godin has died at the age of 80. He was best known for his pie-throwing stunts, in which he would throw a cream-laden dessert at public figures. Those on the receiving end included the Microsoft founder Bill Gates and the former president of France, Nicolas Sarkozy. BBC News.
11: Hello and welcome to NewsHour. It's coming to you live from the BBC World Service studios in central London. I'm Tim Franks. And we're beginning with a promise delivered by the Trump administration, in this case, the Treasury Secretary rather than the President. But even without the capital letters and exclamation marks beloved by Mr. Trump, this promise is striking and it's unequivocal. Today, says Scott Bessent, begins an economic D-Day, the single greatest financial offensive ever marshalled against an adversary. Mr. Bessent is talking about a new suite of sanctions against Iran. You might think that there couldn't really be further sanctions left to impose, but this time, he says, it really will be different because the US will properly go after any other countries which continue to trade with Iran. As he puts it, our objective is to sever every economic lifeline that sustains the tyrannical regime. So today we'll try to work out what effect this might have on the regime and on ordinary Iranians, and also whether it's even feasible for the US to do. Omid Khazani is a journalist for the LA Times. He's based in Tehran. How does he think people are viewing the threat of an ever tighter economic squeeze?
9: You know, officially, everything is sanctioned and the economy is quite adapted to these maximum pressure campaign, because in the past at least 7 years or 8 years since 2018, if you might remember, when Trump walked out of the deal overnight, Iran's the currency depreciated 60%. But now I think that the market is not taking it very seriously, though the economy is in shambles. To my evaluation, it is better than what we expected.
11: So just to be clear, although obviously the currency has fallen to record lows and inflation is up, are you saying right now it's not as if people are starving? It's not as if people are worrying where they are going to get their next meal?
9: Not at all. You don't see any food shortages or on the shelves in the supermarkets, although some people, at least parts of the society, are struggling, but large numbers of people are getting subsidies and also protectionist economic programs.
11: Right. What about industry? Does that then mean that more people are being thrown out of work?
9: It will take some time so you can get a better evaluation of the situation. But since 2018, Iran's economy, it was like under the table economy. You know, official markets have been closed to Iran, even in the neighboring countries like United Arab Emirates. The blockade, of course, will weaken the economy, but it's not going to choke off the economy. And Iran is doing its trade with Russia through the Caspian Sea and also Pakistani border, you know, 7,000 miles of border with different countries, and they are not hostile. I don't think that practically it's going to have a devastating effect.
11: Obviously, it is going to mean, if not more hardship, then continuing hardship for a lot of people. Do you get a sense that people blame principally the United States and its the American allies? Or do you think they also reserve some criticism for the regime?
9: It's hard to say because, frankly, I'm based in Tehran and there was a huge city with different districts. But when you talk to people, I think that many people are still positive that in the next few months, it's highly likely that a deal is going to be struck. They say that Israel and United States tried 2 times, but they could not achieve their goals and they could not topple Iran's establishment. So a deal is more likely to happen because there are few alternatives available.
11: Omid Khazani with a view from inside Iran. What about that second question then, the feasibility of this latest US line of attack, especially trying to put the squeeze on Iran's trading partners? Makhni Godsi is a senior economist at the Vienna Institute for International Economic Studies. He's also a member of the Iran Freedom Congress, a coalition of groups opposed to the Islamic Republic. Mahdi, welcome to NewsHour. Can Iran really be cut off from its trading partners?
12: Hello, good afternoon, Tim. So it's a difficult question to explain all of these things in a few minutes, but the economic blockade, the naval blockade, has managed to suffocate about 70 to 80% of Iran's total trade. And of course, Iran is a very vast country and it has a very huge land border with many countries. And I think there's a lifeline of economic through these countries through rail transportation and land transportation. But the major countries that Iran is trading with have been China, United Arab Emirates, Iraq, and Turkey. So they have provided a great lifeline to Iranian economy despite sanctions. For instance, in 2024, the amount of trade was more than $100 billion, about one-fourth of Iran's gross domestic product. So it means that if these countries do not trade with Iran, Iran will have serious issues.
11: And the UAE has signaled that it's planning to really clamp down on its role as a sort of financial clearinghouse for Iran. But, I mean, if you think about a country such as China, it's difficult to see it wanting to succumb or even, you know, really feeling that it could succumb to U.S. economic pressure?
12: Well, it depends on the U.S. and the administration, how they continue their negotiations with China, because for China and all of these countries that are named, U.S. is much, much more important and significant than Iran's economy itself. For instance, even United Arab Emirates in 2024, it had $800 billion of trade and only $30 billion was going and coming from and to Iran. So it means that Iran is less significant for them. So if United States administration provide them a good compromise for China to reduce maybe tariffs instead of penalizing them by higher tariffs if they do trade with Iran, I think they could become successful. And during the naval blockade, I think trade with China has decreased tremendously to about maybe $3 billion, which is, I think it was going through only during the ceasefire and not after that.
11: Very briefly, do you think it is, in that case, effective, this new squeeze, that it's likely to have the effect, at least in the short term, of emboldening the hardliners who say, you know, look, you have to stand firm against the US and its predations? Or do you think it might actually encourage those who say, we have to negotiate with the US?
12: I think now the voices of going for negotiations and making a deal is much, much heard in Iran, especially the President Khatami, who was a reformist, the best, let's say, president of Iran. He just a few days ago, he asked for negotiations and continuation of the deal. So I think the situation is the direst situation in Iran's history. And I hope they decide on a logical path, which is negotiations and finding a deal.
11: Mahdi Qudsi, thank you very much indeed for joining us, senior economist at the Vienna Institute for International Economic Studies. The BBC World Service has gained rare access inside Afghanistan under the Taliban. 5 years after the extreme Islamist movement returned to power, the BBC has spent time with senior figures, former insurgents, now turned politicians, to see how they're governing a country in crisis. We've also spoken to Afghans living once again under the same hardline rule the group first imposed decades ago. Kawun Khamush has this report.
13: In Shibirghan, northern Afghanistan, Taliban governor Abdullah Sarhadi starts his day. Once a Guantanamo Bay detainee, Sarhadi now works for the country's supreme leader, enforcing strict Sharia in his region. The BBC has been given rare access to his office to film some of his daily work, as he meets local people who come to him seeking resolutions to various problems. One case dominates the day, however. That of an 18-year-old woman who is seeking a divorce from her husband, accusing him of abuse and beatings. She is wearing a full veil and sunglasses. Her clasped hands and black gloves. To protect her identity, we have had someone else voice her words.
14: I'm ready to be executed, but not live with him.
13: The governor tells her she should either continue the marriage or apply for a khula, a form of divorce initiated by the wife, which could mean having to repay her dowry to her husband.

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1: A girl with your son?
2: The woman's father says they will continue to fight for the separation. The Taliban's policies today are similar to the hardline interpretation of Islamic religious law they imposed in the 1990s, and those who oppose them have gone into hiding, especially women who have been erased from public life. When they do fight back, they face harsh crackdowns. In the week the Taliban came to power, many women took to the streets to protest. Huda had a successful career and an active life. But now we meet in secret. We have changed her name and voice to protect her safety. Why do you think the Taliban want to restrict women? I ask her.
3: I think the Taliban are scared. They are scared of educated women. They know educated women won't give birth to ignorant beings such as the Taliban. They restrict women so they wouldn't be able to raise wise men, because that would be the end of the Taliban.
2: Upon returning to power, the Taliban said they had changed. 5 years on, it's a country run by men for men. In a lavish press center funded by the Americans for the previous government, we sit down with the public face of the Taliban, their spokesman known as Zabihullah Mujahid.
4: And you promised that you will respect human rights, you will allow women to participate in all aspects of life, work and study. Why did you fail to keep your promise?
5: I mentioned Sharia as a condition. We are committed to women's rights, freedom of speech, and other things within Sharia. We must scale everything up according to Sharia.
2: As an insurgency, the Taliban proved they could survive. The question now is whether they can govern a country in crisis, and for how long.
6: And that was Kawoom Khamush with that rare report from inside Afghanistan. This is NewsHour.
0: You're tuned into the BBC NewsHour on WCMU, your connection to Michigan and the world. Good morning, Jaden Gibson here. Thanks for joining me on your Monday, August 24th. James Spooner grew up as a punk rocker with a mohawk, but as a mixed-race kid, he didn't always feel like he belonged. Then he found Afropunk and took it mainstream. The not-so-underground world of black punk, that's on the next On Point at 10 o'clock. 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Tour information is online at abdow.org. Mid-Michigan will be sunny and 78 degrees today. Further north, a slight chance of early morning showers, partly to mostly cloudy otherwise, with highs in the upper 60s to low 70s, 20 Celsius for our friends in Ontario.
6: This is NewsHour, live from the BBC. I'm Tim Franks. Tesla is recalling nearly 3 million of its vehicles in China because of safety concerns over their door handles. Features that are so sleek and difficult to distinguish from the door that they're known as hidden handles. The motoring journalist and founder of the EV advice site electrifying.com, Ginny Buckley, joins me now live. Ginny, very good to have you back on NewsHour. What's the problem with these door handles?
7: Hi, Tim. Good to be back. Look, this is a really big recall, as you said, and there are two issues here with these door handles. So these hidden electronic door handles, they may not work if you lose electricity supply, for example, in an accident or if the door is damaged. Now, they do all have interior mechanical releases that people can use if there's an accident, but they can be difficult to find. And I think this is the main concern with the Chinese regulators. So China actually has already banned these handles. This regulation's come into force in 2027. Both the EU and US safety bodies are currently looking at rules to make them safer as well. So it is a very big story.
6: Okay, so the

0: ban. So this was a ban that the Chinese authorities announced earlier this year, but that's for cars that are to be sold in future. But the problem right now is this with these door handles on the inside or on the outside if there's an accident?
1: Yeah, I mean, it can be both. So if there is, as I said, if there's an electric issue, these are electronic handles and you can't open them from the outside, that can be an issue if the handle's damaged. So what the regulators are concerned about is that the secondary systems, which are mechanical systems inside, aren't perhaps easy enough to spot. Mm. So what they're doing, as well as banning them, they've come out with this news today, which is they're recalling them. So as you said, 3 million Teslas are being recalled. It's 4.3 million cars in total from 9 different manufacturers.
0: Right.
1: I think you have to put that into context, though, as well, with the extraordinary size of the Chinese car market. There's 366 million cars on the roads in China. 34 million vehicles were sold there last year. It's also really important to point out that this isn't an electric vehicle problem. It's a design problem. So these electronic and hidden door handles, they predate current EVs. Tesla made them popular, but they've been around way before then. They've been embraced, though, by EV manufacturers because the flush surface can reduce aerodynamic drag.
0: I guess they will have an argument in that case beyond just saying, well, it looks sort of terribly nice and sleek and clever. Yeah. So they're saying that it's more fuel efficient. I mean, may I ask, I don't know if you allow yourself to have views on your website, but I mean, do you think that it is one of those things where sometimes, and I hear what you're saying, that it's not necessarily just about EVs, it could be more broadly, but there is sometimes a sense of there's a sort of triumph of form over function here?
1: I think you've hit the nail on the head there, Tim, and it's something that we talk about a lot on our team. You know, people are very divided about them. And I think it does raise the question about the way we're designing modern cars. So, yes, there is this quest now increasingly for aerodynamics, and for anything that's flush surfacing, of course, helps with that. But it goes beyond door handles. You know, we've seen manufacturers regularly replace simple mechanical controls with electronic ones. We've seen functions increasingly moved into touchscreen. I would question, do we need to go into a touchscreen menu to press a button to open a glove box? So for me, there's nothing wrong with innovation if it makes a car safer or easier to use or better to drive. But tech for tech's sake, it can introduce unnecessary challenges. And I do know the CEO of one major manufacturer, I was chatting to the CEO of Volkswagen, who was saying he absolutely loathes these pop-out door handles. Every time he gets sent a design with one in, he just sends it back. He doesn't want them. So it's not just devices with us and with journalists, it's divisive within the industry as well.
0: Ginny Buckley, thank you very much for joining us. With good reason, we often read news stories about the threats to biodiversity, about endangered or even extinct species. But here's a rather cheering tale of Britain's rarest breeding bird. It's called a Montagu's Harrier, and it's one of the world's most agile birds of prey. The good news is that this year there are not one but two nests in the UK, both served by the same busy male. The BBC's climate editor, Justin Rowlatt, has been given exclusive access as the country's leading bird charity, the RSPB, has gone to work.
2: Easy, easy, easy. Here she is.
3: God, they're beautiful birds, aren't they?
2: Absolutely the best, yeah.
4: RSPB experts are fitting a female Montagu's Harrier with a tiny satellite tag that sits on her back like a rucksack. She is still a chick with wisps of fluffy baby down amongst her dappled brown feathers. But you can see the sleek aerial athlete she'll become. Fully grown, she'll weigh barely a third of a kilo, yet her wings will stretch more than a metre. The RSPB's experts want to understand more about the astonishing journey these birds, so desperately rare in the UK, make.
3: So we've come to a top-secret location. All I can say is that we're somewhere in England. I've been told not even to mention the county, because this bird is so rare that if bird spotters knew where it was, they would come here, not just in their hundreds, but in their thousands. And these birds, these Montagu Harriers, already have it really tough. As recently as a few years ago, for about a five-year period, none were breeding in the UK. Down from in the 90s, there were as many as 12, 15 breeding pairs.
4: The bird's feeding behaviour is extraordinary. The male is supporting two females and six chicks across two nests, and he can make up to 10 food deliveries a day. He swoops in carrying prey in his claws, drops it mid-air, and the female twists beneath him to snatch it as it falls. This isn't the first time the RSPB has encountered the male bird, says Mark Thomas, who is head of investigations at the charity.
5: The male here is an incredibly special bird. So this was ringed as a chick in Wiltshire in 2016. I was present when that bird was ringed. And he's come back this year. He spent 10 days displaying like crazy in the sky at several thousand feet and amazingly attracted two female Montagu's Harriers.
4: But feeding two families isn't his only challenge, Thomas says. Montagu's Harriers nest on the ground, hidden among the crops. And climate change is bringing harvests forward.
5: This is a species right on the brink, and climate change is not helping that. And the reason it's not helping it is the harvest here, for example, this year, was like a month earlier than in previous years. So it almost puts any Montagu's Harrier nest at the perils of inadvertently being destroyed by farm machinery.
4: If the nests aren't found, the chicks would be killed by the combines. The farmers here have fenced the nests off until the young can fly. But surviving the harvest is just the first hurdle, which is where that satellite tag comes in.
2: So that one's just the rear strap that goes around the back of the flank.
4: Two of the chicks are getting them because soon they will be leaving Britain.
2: Wow. And that's a solar cell there, so that's basically beaming as we speak.
6: And crucially, what is it going to tell us?
2: It'll tell us where she goes, how she disperses, how long she lives, where she winters, where she'll return to breed.
4: We know adult birds migrate thousands of miles to West Africa, but much less is known about the young birds, says Thomas.
5: We just don't know what happens to juvenile Montagu's Harriers. It allows us for the first time ever to work out where they're going, what migration route, and how long they'll spend there, and will they come back to the UK in the first year or the second year? And all of that information is the bit that's missing from the jigsaw.
4: Within weeks, these juvenile birds will be heading south. And now, for the first time, the RSPB will be able to follow two of them into the unknown.
0: And that was Justin Rowlatt reporting on good news for Britain's rarest breeding birds. This is NewsHour.
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8: On the next Fresh Air, Lisa Kudrow. She's up for two Emmys for the final season of The Comeback, playing Valerie Cherish, an actress who will endure almost anything to keep working. We'll talk about saying goodbye to a character she's played over the span of 21 years and why she recently binged the series Friends for the first time. 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
0: On NewsHour, in the next 30 minutes, Ukraine's allies promise it new technology to strike deep inside Russia. But is it a winning or a risky strategy? One of Canada's most powerful provincial premiers on the reality of a new trade war with the US. And one of the most ancient and fearsome siege machines. We'll hear from the researcher who reckons she may have found its earliest British victim. After this news summary.
10: BBC News with Emily Thomas. The British Prime Minister, Andy Burnham, has promised to continue supporting Ukraine despite what he called outrageous threats from Russia. He was speaking in Kyiv at an Independence Day event. He's handing over technical information to help Ukraine make long-range cruise missiles. South Korea says Washington has cancelled a joint military drill usually held every year. It said this was because of American redeployments to the Iran war. A Syrian Muslim cleric who supported the former Assad regime has been sentenced to life in prison for inciting violence and hatred. The judge said Ahmed Hassoun used his position as Grand Mufti to justify the bombing of civilians during the civil war. Pakistan's army chief Asim Manir has held talks with senior Iranian officials in Tehran as part of efforts to revive peace talks with the United States. His visit comes as Washington prepares to unveil more economic sanctions. Zambian police have blocked access to several courts where the opposition leader Brian Mundabile had planned to challenge the results of the recent presidential election. The Red Cross says six workers involved in the Ebola response in the Democratic Republic of Congo have been injured in separate attacks. In one area, a convoy of ambulances was ambushed. Police in South Africa have arrested four people over the murder of the former world boxing champion Zelani Tete. He was shot dead on Friday outside his home in Eastern Cape. The latest figures on the temperature of the world's non-polar oceans show they reached a new record daily high of 21.1 degrees Celsius on Friday. The data was released by the EU's climate monitor, Copernicus. And the Belgian comic Noël Godin has died at the age of 80. He was best known for throwing pies at prominent figures. BBC News.
0: Welcome back to NewsHour. Lots of countries are struggling with low birth rates at the moment. Singapore has just announced its biggest inducement yet to parents to have more kids. The government said that each Singaporean child will now be eligible to get the equivalent of $55,000 worth of direct assistance until the age of 17. Owen Walker is the Financial Times' correspondent in Singapore. How big a deal is this?
11: It's a fair amount of money, but it's not all new money. This is actually the total package, and it's kind of building on measures the government already provides to families. So it's a fairly significant amount, but Singapore is a very high-costing place to live. So $55,000 is a lot, but it doesn't go an awful way far in this country.
0: Right. So is the idea that it's just going to be a cash payment, or is it going to be done in terms of targeted subsidies for things like housing and childcare and that sort of thing?
11: Yeah, this is basically a package of several payment handouts, really, that will be given to the parents of children from birth up to the age of 17. So when they're born, as an example, there is an initial payment of about $8,000, and there's several payments that go through up to age 17 when they get a similar payment of about $8,000, which goes towards their further education.
0: And in terms of how far Singapore is struggling with a low birth rate, I mean, is it one of those things that people say? I mean, you hear young people discuss openly that, you know, maybe they would consider having kids, but they just don't quite think that they can afford it, or if they are going to have kids, maybe they'll, you know, it'll just be one kid. Is this something that is spoken about?
11: Yeah, I mean, Singapore is a society with very high levels of education, and inevitably, when you get higher levels of education, especially with women, people tend to put off having children until a bit later in their lives. Maybe they want to get more financial security, and that's certainly the situation in Singapore. You have, you know, young men and women looking to get into the housing ladder, looking to build up their careers before they have children, and so the age at which people are having their first children is getting later and later.
0: One of the ways in which countries can sometimes deal with falling birth rates is to be more relaxed about the idea of immigration, about getting people in from outside who maybe bring families with them, or at least can contribute and pay taxes. What's the feeling in Singapore about that, about how to strike the balance there?
11: Yeah, Singapore has basically had a history of being very pro-immigration. So it's always invited people from all over the world. And actually, you know, if you think about the demographic, almost everyone in Singapore, either they themselves, their parents, their grandparents, or their great-grandparents came from somewhere else in the world.
0: And that was Owen Walker, the Financial Times' Singapore correspondent. You're with NewsHour. It's live from the BBC in London. I'm Tim Franks. On this day, the 24th of August, 35 years ago, Ukraine declared its independence, reclaimed its independence from Moscow, from the collapsing Soviet Union. Today, of course, its future as a sovereign, intact country is again under threat from Moscow. Hence the solemnity and the emotion on display at the ceremony today in Kyiv. Amid today's choreography and pageantry, there's also been a sense from those who watched the war closely that we are potentially at a pivotal moment. The front lines may not be shifting much, may not have shifted much for some time now, but both Ukraine and Russia are throwing damaging punches deep inside each other's territory, albeit with different levels of firepower. Russia has a self-replenishing stock of cruise and ballistic missiles, against which Ukraine has its very effective long-range drones, which nonetheless carry a much smaller payload. So how much difference will today's offer from international allies of Ukraine make? Chaired by Britain's Prime Minister Andy Burnham, this coalition has offered to hand over the blueprints to let Ukraine build the components for the long-range scalp missile. This is how the Kremlin spokesman Dmitry Peskov reacted to that news.
12: Крайне негативно. Британия...
13: Britain is participating in this war on the side of the Kyiv regime. Britain methodically and regularly pours fuel on the fire and plots to prevent any progress in the peace process.
0: To which the British Prime Minister Andy Burnham in Kyiv today said he wouldn't let Russian rhetoric deter his support.
14: Despite Russia's outrageous threats to my country, we will continue our support for Ukraine's defence. I know you need more help to protect your skies and your civilians. I know how hard the winters have been and the need to be ready this year when the nights draw in. That's why later today, I will take up the reins of the Coalition of the Willing alongside President Macron and Chancellor Merz.
0: Andy Burnham in Kyiv today. Vladimir Havrilov is a retired Major General and the former Ukrainian Deputy Minister of Defence. He currently works with the Atlantic Council think tank and advises the Ukrainian defence industry. General Havrilov, very good to have you on the programme. How much difference in the first instance do you think these new cruise missiles, these scout missiles might make?
12: First of all, we have been using this capability, which originally was from United Kingdom and then from France. It's Storm Shadow and Scalp. We started to use them in 23 as a medium strike capability to reach Russian targets in occupied territory. And later we started to use it against Russian targets in the nearby regions of Russia next to our border, with very high efficiency. That's why it's not long-range capability, which we really need in this stage of the war, but nevertheless, it's very effective to target and to destroy Russian launching ballistic equipment.
0: Okay, so just to be clear on that, then, you're correcting me, it's not long-range, but it's longer range. Are you saying that what you really need is properly long-range, in other words, ballistic missile capability?
12: Yes, for us it's very important to have a long-range capability, which can be provided only by ballistic missiles and long-range drones and cruise missiles. Because of the limited access of Ukraine to the ballistic capability, we have developed our own program here, and we expect to deploy it this autumn. But to reach targets somewhere in the area of Moscow, you need to have a range around 800 kilometers, which is only ballistic can provide together with drones. Mm. Scalp is important to target Russian launching sites, which they use for launching ballistic against Ukraine, and it would be very effective as well.
0: Yeah, I mean, I guess it comes with some risk, though, doesn't it? Because already, I mean, we know that Russia can produce more than 100 ballistic missiles a month, and, you know, Ukraine is running short, if it's not run out altogether, of the interceptor missiles that it needs to protect itself. Were you to start using ballistic missiles in number against Russia, you could see an even further escalation from Russia, which would be very difficult to defend against.
12: Ballistic missile capability from Ukrainian side could be a kind of game changer in this conflict, because Russia never faced this kind of ballistic challenge in this war. So that immediate next time, if we deploy this missile and use it for the first time somewhere close to Moscow to destroy some refinery or defense industry enterprise, they will start thinking differently in Russia in terms of population and leadership.
0: But what about my point that actually it could cause Russia to lash out even more fiercely against your population?
12: They are limited with escalation of this war.
0: Really?
12: They have a limited production capacity. They have a limited economy. They have a limited even the manpower just to sustain this kind of war. That's why it is because of the sanctions, because of the other things, and because of the Ukrainian long-range deep strike efforts we started this year in 2026. We couldn't reach the deep targets in Russia in 2025-24 because we lack that capability.
0: Okay.
12: Now we have it as a drone based and cruise missile based of domestic design. That's why this capability will be on the rise inevitably.
0: Can I just ask you, in the short time that we've got left to us, just very briefly, the other sort of big development that lots of people are talking about is what the fired Defense Minister Mykhailo Fedorov he's no longer in post, of course, saying that Ukraine needs new elections right now. What do you think about that?
12: First of all, our legislation, Ukrainian legislation, doesn't allow holding any elections during the wartime. Of course, it's possible to change the legislation given the majority, constitutional majority in the parliament, but it's not easy to achieve, not realistically to achieve during.
0: Do you think it should be achieved?
12: No, it couldn't be achieved because it's a mixture of different parties with different positions, and there is no consensus on this subject at all.
0: Okay. All right. Well, Vladimir, we'll have to leave it there, but very grateful to you for your time. Vladimir Havrilov, former Deputy Defense Minister of Ukraine. Well, the 24th of August might be Ukraine's Independence Day. According to a prominent Canadian podcaster, the 21st of August, last Friday, may go down in history, he says, as Canada's Liberation Day, because that was the day that the Prime Minister Mark Carney decided to walk away from the last-minute trade talks aimed at defusing President Trump's threat of 50% import taxes on a whole range of Canadian goods. For his part, President Trump has said the original sin lies with Canada for targeting US farmers with massive tariffs. One thing most people do seem agreed on, this incipient trade war could cause Canada a whole deal of economic pain given how much it exports to the US. So how much support can the Prime Minister count on? David Eby is the Premier of Canada's westernmost province, British Columbia, and joins me now. Mr. Eby, thank you for your time. You're from a different party to Mark Carney. Do you support him?
15: Yes, the Prime Minister has my full support, and not just mine. He has the support of Canadians from coast to coast to coast. Look, we like our friends and allies in the United States. They've been partners for many, many years with Canadians. But enough is enough. And everybody recognizes that if the Prime Minister had signed this agreement, that the President would have just come back for more. And the only way to respond to a bully is to stand up to him. And there is clearly a bully in the White House, and indifferent to the concerns of Americans who will now be paying a 50% tax on everything from plywood, if they're building a home, cut flowers, if they're getting married, fishing rods, if they like to fish, if they like lifting weights on the ingredients in their protein shakes, or if they're feeding a baby in their baby food. It is bizarre. And I'm proud of the Prime Minister for standing up to him. I hope that more countries will around the world. And we're settling in for the long haul here. There will be pain. But at the end of the day, we'll come out stronger the other end.
0: Okay, well, that's interesting, because I can understand the principled argument that you're making, but the idea that this is going to be pain equally shared is is not really one that you can subscribe to, is it? I mean, yes, it will be tough for some American consumers, but given that Canada exports almost three quarters of its goods to the US, obviously your province, British Columbia, has an extremely important export market in the US. I mean, your economy is going to suffer that much more, at least in the first instance, isn't it?
15: Yeah, absolutely. There's no question that the Americans have the ability to hurt Canadians disproportionate to our ability to hit back. But Canada's no joke when it comes to the United States. We're the number one customer for dozens of U.S. states. For the remainder, we're the number two customer. They're currently entering into negotiations with Mexico as well in relation to the North American Free Trade Agreement, which is now CUSMA. And I trust that the Mexicans are watching carefully what Canada is doing. There will be an impact in the United States. It won't be proportionate. But at the end of the day, to have the president say, you know, I'd like Canada to become the 51st state. I'd like Canada to not enter into trade agreements with third countries that I say they shouldn't, and so on. I mean, these are attacks on our sovereignty, and we just can't stand for that. We're too proud of people. We will continue to be proud Canadians. And if that means necessarily entering into a trade war that we didn't ask for, we don't want, but we are prepared to, then so be it.
0: The Prime Minister has said he will go dollar for dollar with the US. There are some in Canada who have said, let's go further. Let's actually, you know, try and squeeze the Americans more by, for example, restricting energy supplies. Is that something that you would back?
15: For us in British Columbia, for our government, and I think for many Canadians, everything should be on the table.
0: It's dangerous, though, isn't it? Doing that.
15: Well,
0: you could see Alberta, which is, you know, a rich province, exports a huge amount of energy to the US. It's got a binding referendum on secession coming up in a couple of months. I mean, this could tip them over, couldn't it?
15: Well, we've seen our fuel prices at the pump here in Canada go up about 40 cents a liter due to the American president's adventurism in the Middle East. Americans have seen the same. The idea that Americans could cut off energy from Canada and not see massive spikes in their costs, even beyond what they've already seen. I mean, we are so integrated. It's really hard to describe the nature of the integration of the two economies, but it's worked well for generations. And it really does only take one person with a mission to do so, apparently, to destroy all of those generations of goodwill and integration. It seems absurd to me that the president is headed in this direction, especially going into midterms. It's going to hurt Americans. It's going to increase their cost. 50% taxes are a big deal. And also, it's going to hurt Canadians. Okay. It's miserable, and we're going to support the Canadians that are affected.
0: David Eby, Premier of British Columbia, thank you very much indeed for joining us. That was David Eby, the Premier of Canada's westernmost province, joining us very early in the morning here on NewsHour.
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9: And that's coming your way in just about 10 minutes right here on WCMU. Hope you can stay with us. For mid-Michigan today, sunny skies and a high around 78 degrees. Further north, a slight chance of early morning showers, partly to mostly cloudy otherwise, with highs in the upper 60s to low 70s, 20 Celsius for our friends in Canada. Tonight, we'll see clear to partly cloudy skies and lows ranging in the mid-40s to 50, 11 Celsius. 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
0: This is NewsHour, live from the BBC World Service. Europe's trade deficit with China has doubled over the last 5 years, reaching $1 billion a day. Even longtime supporters of China trade, like Germany, are becoming increasingly critical of what they say are unfair subsidies and restricted access to the Chinese market. Ed Butler has been looking at the claims of Chinese predatory practices and reports that the tensions could be heading towards an all-out trade war.
19: A Chinese factory making and selling robotics. This and other Chinese exports have surged of late, more than twice the pace of other global trade. They've even gained strength since Donald Trump introduced high-level tariffs restricting China's access to the US market. So as a result, Europe says, it is taking the brunt.
20: The trade, as we have it right now, between China and Europe is simply unsustainable.
19: Maroš Šefčovič is the EU Commissioner for Trade and Economics.
20: I mean, Chinese export increased by 50% and our exports to China decreased by 30%. We are going to fight tooth and nail for every factory, for every job in the European Union.
19: Take this small machine tools plant in northern Italy, a successful exporter, but one of many now said to be under threat, not least because of the growing barriers to the Chinese market. Stefania Pigozzi is a spokeswoman for the Italian machine tools trade body.
21: China in 2016 represents 80% of global machine tool export. These became 23% last year, okay? And China becoming the first export country in the world. So this number reflects very clearly we have a problem of competition.
22: Why a problem, though? I mean, that is competition. That's what happens everywhere. Why is it unfair?
21: Okay, according to us, Chinese companies receive very important government grants to produce, and in this way they can compete on the basis of lower price.
19: The precise level of these subsidies is hard to prove, but taking the example of another industry, solar panels, Brad Setzer at the US Council of Foreign Relations reckons there's been so much state support that many Chinese manufacturers are simply dumping products at a loss on the European market.
23: Solar panels are being sold at best at cost and sometimes probably below cost. How did that come about? Local banks were willing to invest in those companies, lend to them. Local governments were willing to build factories. The goal was not profits. The goal was production.
19: With 2 years now of trade talks between EU and China seemingly stalled, the mood in Europe appears to be increasingly militant, even if tougher action risks reciprocal trade sanctions. But the question, says Finbar Birmingham of the South China Morning Post, is whether Europe's member states have the appetite to take on China.
24: The problem is that the national interest often runs up against what the European Commission would see to be the European interest. So if you're Pedro Sanchez, the Prime Minister of Spain, and you see Chinese coming in with huge investments to create Spanish jobs, maybe from a European security perspective, this is not seen as ideal. But from the Spanish perspective, maybe it's 1,000 jobs. Whatever they do, they're going to incur some sort of blowback.
0: And that was Finbar Birmingham from the South China Morning Post, ending that report by Ed Butler. For fortresses and castles under siege back in the day, it must have been very dispiriting to see a machine with a huge long arm being manoeuvred into position. This was a trebuchet, where a huge counterweight would be winched into place and then released, which would then in turn swing the arm that could hurl a huge rock. The idea was that this fearsome weapon could smash defensive walls, allowing your soldiers to pour in. Now researchers reckon they may have just identified the first known victim, at least known first known in the UK, of a direct strike by the trebuchet. The discovery was made by Dr. Joe Buckbury, a reader in biological archaeology at the University of Bradford in Northern England. Dr. Buckbury, welcome to NewsHour. Where were you looking and what did you find?
25: So I was asked by Historic Environment Scotland to look at a group of 9 individuals that were dug up at the castle. And
0: the
25: very
0: castle
25: early
0: where?
25: On, Stirling Castle, sorry, right. Yes, Stirling Castle. And very early on, it was apparent that a number of these had evidence of injuries that happened around the time of death. But the one that intrigued me most was known as Skeleton 150, who was a youngish man who was in his 20s to early 30s when he died, with over 160 fractures across his body.
0: Oh, my goodness. And why, I mean, other than that, sounds incredibly painful and probably quite instantaneous when it comes to his death. What was it that interested you about his injuries?
25: It was the shape of the fracture. So normally when bone breaks, it follows the grain of the bone. So it's a bit like splitting wood. But in this case, the breaks of the bone were enormous zigzags across the surface, which is really unusual. And I'd never seen anything like this before in my work as an archaeologist. So I talked to a lot of forensic specialists as well. And very early on, it became apparent that these are due to very high velocity injuries. And nowadays, we tend to see these in relation to car accidents, people who've been hit by a train, somebody who's fallen 20 plus metres with nothing interrupting their fall. So much greater forces than you would expect to see in the medieval period.
0: Okay. And you are confident that, I mean, you say a 20 metre fall. I mean, that this was caused by a large rock coming at very high velocity towards him rather than him just sort of tipping over the edge of the battlements.
25: Yeah, I mean, if he'd fallen off Stirling Castle, and it is on a nice rocky outcrop, you know, because of the shape of the walls, which generally stick out a little bit more at the bottom and then the rock underneath, it would have been a relatively short fall and you would bounce multiple times. And each time the object hits something, it slows the velocity down. So it was definitely one of the hypotheses I considered, but I'm pretty certain this is a major impact, a single major impact across the back of this individual, so the back of his head, both shoulders, whole of his back.
0: Right, terribly unlucky. I mean, presumably he was spared a prolonged death by this.
25: Oh, absolutely. These injuries are entirely consistent with an instantaneous death, okay. Which is incredibly, I'm so thankful for that.
0: Yeah, indeed. Dare I say it, he probably was as well. Anyway, absolutely. More importantly, have you been able to date this? Do you know what battle this might have been?
25: Okay, so we have a radiocarbon date for him, and these come with a level of uncertainty. But my colleague, Dr. Kathy Batt, has done some work on that, and we know he died between 1255 and 1405. And we know that during that period, Stirling Castle was besieged four times. So we have 1299, 1304, 1314 and 1337. But not all of these necessarily involved siege engines. But the one that jumps out at us is 1304, when we know that Edward I used multiple siege engines. And one of those was specifically described, the Warwolf, which was the largest trebuchet built at that time, and very, very fearful.
0: Dr. Buckbury, we'll have to leave it there, but the Warwolf takes us to the end.
9: 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I'm grateful for your company on this Monday, August 24th. Coming up in about 5 minutes here on WCMU, the not-so-underground world of black punk. 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It's 10 o'clock.
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17: James Spooner grew up as a punk rocker with a mohawk, but as a mixed race kid, he didn't always feel like he belonged.
6: 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I lived in a very small town. 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
6: 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The audience was very black. 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
8: Live from NPR News in Washington, I'm Janine Herbst. On Wall Street, stocks opened mixed this morning as a trade rift widens between the U.S. and Canada. NPR's Scott Horsley reports the Dow rose around 160 points and the Nasdaq fell about 215 points in early trading.
10: Both the Chamber of Commerce and the Business Roundtable are urging the U.S. and Canada to get back to the bargaining table in hopes of de-escalating this latest trade dust-up. President Trump imposed 50% tariffs on billions of dollars worth of Canadian imports over the weekend after talks collapsed late Friday. Canada has threatened to retaliate with tariffs of its own in about 2 weeks, which could offer a window for renewed negotiation. Investors will get an update on inflation and consumer spending later this week. The Commerce Department's price gauge, which is closely watched by the Federal Reserve, is expected to show that annual inflation cooled slightly last month, though prices are still climbing faster than the central bank would like. Scott Horsley, NPR News, Washington.
8: Iran says it will punish regional countries if they cooperate with President Trump's new economic sanctions that are set to be announced by Treasury Secretary Scott Bessent today. This is Iran's economy is already in free fall from existing U.S. sanctions. Trump says the U.S. will punish countries that help Iran avoid sanctions. NPR's Adil Al-Shalchi reports Iran's new security chief says on state TV that Iran would retaliate in, quote, a seismic manner to Trump's plans.
11: The Iranian Foreign Ministry spokesperson Ismail Baghaei called the expected sanctions a form of economic terrorism to punish Iran. Iranian Security Chief Mohsen Rezaei said that any country partnering in these new economic restrictions would be considered an enemy and that Iran will target their interests. Since the beginning of the war, Iran has targeted U.S. installations in Jordan and Gulf countries with drones and missiles. Rezaei said that Iran would attack oil tankers leaving through the Persian Gulf through alternative routes. He added that, quote, not even a single drop of oil will leave the region. Hadil Al-Shalchi, NPR News, Istanbul.
8: NPR has gotten rare insight into how some members of the National Guard are feeling about President Trump's ongoing deployment to Washington, D.C., where thousands of armed, uniformed troops have been patrolling for more than a year. NPR's Kat Lonsdorf has more.
13: Three Guard members who each spent many months on the D.C. mission spoke to NPR candidly on the condition of anonymity, as they're not authorized to speak publicly. They had concerns about the cost, stretching into the billions, worries about the constant patrols normalizing the presence of armed military, and the damage they feel Trump's deployments are causing to the reputation of the National Guard.
14: I will say very frankly that the bad taste that this mission left in my mouth, it actually embarrasses me to be involved in any way.
13: Another said, quote, it feels like the Guard is being exploited. The White House responded by reiterating how safe D.C. is now without providing evidence the Guard has decreased crime. Kat Lonsdorf, NPR News, Washington.
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26: Good morning. I'm Jaden Gibson with WCMU News. This weekend, Michigan Republicans met in Mount Pleasant to formally nominate their candidates for the November midterms. Political analysts say control of the U.S. Senate could hinge on Michigan. Republican Senate nominee Mike Rogers was at the convention. He says his Democratic opponent, former Wayne County Health Director Abdul El-Sayed, is not focused on Michigan's issues.
27: Couples here in Michigan can afford a home, whether parents can afford their electric bills, whether Michigan graduates have the skills to earn a good living. El-Sayed wants to represent Palestine. I want to represent Michigan.
26: El-Sayed says his campaign is focused on issues including lowering the cost of housing and health care for Michiganders. Republicans also nominated Congressman John James as their gubernatorial candidate. In addition, they also nominated candidates for Attorney General, Secretary of State, and the boards of Michigan's public universities. It's going to take at least another year before a section of northern Michigan's famed Tunnel of Trees is fully repaired. Sections of M-119 were severely damaged in April following historic flooding that washed out dozens of roads and culverts. WCMU's Rick Brewer has more.
28: A large section of the highway near Cross Village and Division Road was completely destroyed after it washed away down a hillside following a culvert failure. Crews with the Michigan Department of Transportation have been working for months as they survey the land and soil before any construction can begin. James Lake is a spokesperson for MDOT. He says engineers are still sketching a design for repairs.
29: Initially, we were hopeful that yet this year we'd be able to, with
12: perhaps off-the-shelf culverts, be able to rebuild that section of roadway. But now we believe it's going to be next year before we can do that.
28: Several other sections of M119 were damaged in June after more rain pummeled the area. Federal data shows northern Michigan is on track to have its wettest year on record. I'm Rick Brewer, WCMU News.
15: 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It's 10:06.
16: 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Other contributors include the estate of Joan B. Kroc, whose bequest serves as an enduring investment in the future of public radio and seeks to help NPR be the model for high-quality journalism in the 21st century. This is NPR.
19: This is On Point. I'm Amory Sievertson, in for Meghna Chakrabarty. On October 6th, 1990, a punk band called Futile Effort played an all-ages show in Victorville, California. It was at a converted pool hall, perfectly named the Rackin' Roll. In a grainy videotape of the show uploaded to YouTube, dozens of teenagers mill around the room. Some are wearing plaid or ripped jeans. A few have leather jackets. Up top, mohawks. A sign duct taped to a metal pole in the middle of the room reads, "Slam at own risk," with two exclamation points. A handful of kids periodically try to get a mosh pit going. One of the kids there was 14-year-old James Spooner, a biracial kid from a very white desert town. And this was James's first real punk show.
20: Hey, where's the battery?
21: One at a time, one at a time.
20: Go ahead. B.S. Spooner, bass player from Built in Fury. Yeah, we're in a band, Built in Fury. We'll be playing drums later. One of these days.
21: Who are you guys influenced?
20: Huh?
21: Who are you influenced by?
20: By the Sex Pistols, Misfits.
19: B.S. Spooner, James introduces himself as there, trying on a new punk identity. And James writes about this show and many other formative musical experiences in his new graphic memoir, It Starts With Anger, A Punk Beginning, An Afro-Punk Ending. James Spooner is an author and illustrator. He's also the filmmaker behind the 2003 documentary Afropunk and co-founder of the festival of the same name. James Spooner, welcome to On Point.
6: Thank you so much for having me.
19: So you admit at the very beginning of this book that you had a Futile Effort poster in your bedroom before you had even really heard Futile Effort's music. James, I think in punk terminology, that's called being a poser.
6: Thank you for calling me out.
19: You call yourself out.
6: I do. Yeah.
19: Yeah.
6: Yeah. I mean, I think it's important for, you know, whenever we're talking about punk rock to define what punk is, so that we're all kind of on the same page. And, you know, what I was trying to do with that that passage in the book was just make it kind of clear that, yes, a kid who is sticking, was wearing a shirt of a band that they don't know, you know, it's cute. And we understand in retrospect that everyone is searching for identity. But there is something that about authenticity that's important in punk rock. Mm-hmm. And, you know, at 14 years old, sticking this flyer on my wall when I hadn't heard the band, that was not authentic, you know?
19: So what is the understanding of punk that you want us all to start from here?
6: You know, I've thought long and hard about how to define punk and what all punk essentially has in common. And, it's really this desire to, you know, quote unquote, keep it real, to be authentic, and to not sell out. And the conversation about what selling out is a deeper one. It's a nuanced one, and it's one that is explored in my book because there were all of these moments where I was posed with the possibility of selling out and at times, you know, jumped on that opportunity, you know, and the book explores what the ramifications of that were.
19: Hmm. Yeah. So there's a lot there and we will get to all of it, but I want to stick with your beginnings here because you came to punk rock
0: honestly? You know, as we said, you found punk as a biracial kid living in a very white desert town in California. So if it starts with anger, as your book title suggests, what were you angry about then?
6: Yeah, that's a great question. You know, I was 13. I lived in a very small town called Apple Valley that is 2 hours from L.A., 2 hours from Vegas, and really just in the middle of nowhere. And there was, you know, a lack of culture, nothing really to do. There weren't a lot of black folks there. I'm, you know, being raised by my single white mom. I'm a new kid in town. Puberty. I mean, the list goes on, you know, so it's like,
0: what were you not angry about?
6: Yeah, I mean, it's definitely one of those scenarios where it's like a perfect storm for punk to take hold.
0: Hmm. So what did this music offer you at that time? How did it help you deal with that sort of teenage anger and angst?
6: Well, if you go back to 1989 and you see what is, you know, pop music or, you know, just what was on MTV, we're dealing with, you know, Paula Abdul, we're dealing with New Kids on the Block, we're dealing with MC Hammer. And that stuff really didn't appeal to me. It didn't speak to me. But when I heard Keith Morris from Black Flag sing the words or scream the words, "I don't care," yeah, like, that's how I felt, you know?
0: Okay, well, this wouldn't be a punk show if we didn't listen to some music. So let's hear the song Attitude by Bad Brains, who's widely known as the first all-black punk band.

0: So you write about the ways that this song in particular helped you as a sort of misfit teenager who was, you know, wearing plaid and had a mohawk. What did having that attitude mean to you?
1: Well, you know, I think that that's an apt song to start with, because the lyrics, you can hear, despite the screaming, you can clearly hear him saying, "Don't care what you may say, I got that attitude." And it's that is exactly what an angry 13-year-old needs as a soundtrack.
0: Mm. Yeah, and it would be easy, or you can imagine that it would be easy, given the fact that you're a black kid in a very white town. You're leaning into the punk aesthetic, which kind of, you know, it can put a target on your back to people who think that that is a strange way to dress or move through the world. And yet you have this song that is helping you maybe lean into that rather than be dragged down by the attitudes of your peers.
1: Yeah, I mean, one of the memorable cells in my previous book, The High Desert, and, you know, a moment from my life, was that on a regular basis, people would be I'd be walking down the street and they would drive by, roll down the window and scream the N-word at me. You know, this was just like par for the course. And when I put on that punk gear, half the time, they wouldn't say that. They would say freak. They would say, you know, the other F slur. Like, they would, you know, I felt like, at least subconsciously, I felt like I had some control over what they were going to target me for.
0: Hmm.
1: Does that make sense?
0: It does, yeah. And, you know, another thing that you started to hint at is that punk is, some people, the uninitiated, might say, like, oh, it's just a genre of music, or it's an aesthetic, plaid, leather, mohawks. But really, it's a whole ethos. So tell us about the punk ethos as you see it, and really when it started to become an essential part of what being punk meant to you.
1: Yeah, I appreciate that question, because I do think that the mainstream sees punk as kind of silly. It's just like the Sex Pistols and, like, you know, moshing or whatever. It's all the aesthetic that is easily boiled down and made into something that is commercial and commodifiable. But in reality, there are, like, strong politics. These kids who are young and angsty or whatever usually come out of that, you know, again, it's like it starts with anger, but it goes in other places. And when I think about my friends who grew up in that scene, who are all now in their adults in their 40s and 50s, these people are talented artists who are, you know, working in prisons, who are writing books, who are, I mean, the Mo Mitchell, who is a protagonist in my film, Afropunk, is the national director of the Working Families Party. Like, that, those politics that he holds came directly

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1: Punk rockers and hardcore kids take with them into adulthood.
2: Well, I'm talking with James Spooner. He's an author and illustrator. He has a new book called It Starts With Anger, A Punk Beginning, An Afro-Punk Ending. And James, we're going to be talking a lot more about the commercialization, the marketing of punk, but also what it means to be black in the punk scene. We're listening to another song right now that speaks to some of the political themes that you were talking about. This is Red, White, and You by the band Struggle from their 1992 EP. We'll let that take us into the break. We'll be back in a minute. I'm Amory Sievertson. This is On Point.

0: 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Good morning, I'm Jaden Gibson. 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
1: I'm Kai Rizdahl. Turns out they really are watching. We'll have that story for you. The numbers from Wall Street and the rest of the day's business news next time on Marketplace.
0: And that's coming your way at 6 o'clock this evening right here on WCMU. 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
4: You're back with On Point. I'm Amory Sievertson, and I'm talking today to James Spooner, who's the author of a new book called It Starts With Anger, A Punk Beginning, An Afro-Punk Ending. And James, we have mentioned a couple times a documentary that you made back in 2003 about the black punk scene and the black punk experience called Afro-Punk. And I want to play a clip from that documentary. This is a montage of people talking about something I know you can also relate to. Let's listen.
5: When I first started going to shows and, like, I was the only African-American kid there, it was kind of weird. It was kind of like I felt out of place and, like, I didn't really know, like, who to talk to and, like, where to stand and, like, if I should be here.
6: I would feel like everyone turns around, look at the black girl coming in.
7: It's usually I'm the only black person.
8: Yeah, I was, like, the only black person there.
9: You know, I'm the only one that I know.
10: There's 300 white kids and two black kids.
11: He's just like, damn.
4: So, James, what was it like going to shows as a young black teen, particularly your earliest shows when you're still living in a mostly white small town in California?
12: Being, you know, the only one is something that I thought was very unique to this punk experience, something that while making the film, I focused, you know, a significant amount of attention on. And it was

0: difficult to fully express myself when an essential part of my being, my blackness, was like, I felt like I needed to minimize it in order to make my white friends feel comfortable. But something that was really telling to me after I started showing the documentary around was how many black folks who weren't in the punk scene related to that. I had people standing in line to talk to me after the screening and would say like, oh, you know, I'm the only black person at my climbing gym. I went to school on a lacrosse scholarship and people make fun of me for that. Like, I'm the only black person who works at my bank, you know? And that experience of being the only one is something that is pervasive within all of American culture. And then on the flip side, I've heard people say, in the same way that people would say, like, punk is some white people stuff, like, that's not what black people do. I've heard people say, you know, that about gardening. You know, I've heard people say that about, like, ridiculous things. I've heard people say that about, like, you know, reading. And it's just like, you know, I have a friend who is a botanist in D.C., who's black. And I just think, like, man, what a sad world we would live in if black people weren't allowed to garden, you know? But that is a unfortunate part of a lot of our experience, you know?
1: Yeah, and it's, you know, it seems to me that part of the punk experience is community. And at its best, the experience of going to a show for a band that you and everyone else in the room loves is this feeling of, these are my people. But you write about moments at shows where it was very clear that these were not, in fact, your people in many ways. There are people wearing swastikas at the shows. There are displays of misogyny and homophobia. So how are you able to carve out any sort of safe space or forge a sense of belonging and community for yourself?
0: Yeah, I don't want to paint the picture for the audience that the average punk show, you're going to see a kid wearing a swastika. Like, that is not true, especially when you live in a big city like New York or Los Angeles or whatever. Like, in the 90s, in New York City, I did hear homophobia. I did hear sexism. There were instances where in retrospect, I was like, oh, that was not a cool place for my white friends to put me in. You know, one of the examples I give in the book was hanging out with a bunch of sharp skinheads against racial prejudice. And their whole agenda was to beat up white supremacists, you know? So that sounds like, all right, you're on the right side, you know? But then I realized that there were times where they were using me as bait to lure the white supremacists so then they can go and beat them up, you know? And that's not a cool place for a supposed anti-racist to put their black friend in, you know?
1: Yeah.
0: So that makes sense why I didn't want to stick around that part of the scene. And the first half of the book, I'm kind of like Goldilocksing my way through the punk scene, looking for a space that feels safe and feels right for me. And there were moments where I found feminist scenes or scenes where, you know, everyone is vegan and we had radical politics and whatnot. But the conversation around race wasn't very nuanced. And that's when I kind of realized that ultimately I'm going to need to have to make my own scene.
1: You mentioned New York, and you moved to New York with your mom when you were 15, and it was very different from small town California. You went to a performing arts high school, and you include this anecdote about a black classmate in your sculpture class named Suzanne, who sort of helps herself to your headphones, we'll say, one day when you're listening to this particular song by the band Minor Threat, who I should say is all white. So let's listen to that. Yeah, So the lyrics are a little hard to understand there, but he's saying, you blame me for slavery 100 years before I was born, guilty of being white. He says, I'm sorry for something that I didn't do. And Suzanne, your classmate, was taken aback by these lyrics, as were you when you heard them for the first time. So can you tell that story of trying to explain this song to Suzanne and also how you think about these lyrics today?
0: Yeah, this song and this band and the singer Ian MacKaye really are foundational to the kind of punk that I'm talking about. He's the architect of the do-it-yourself movement in punk and is categorically not racist. But this song was written in 1981 and he was 19 and, you know, didn't have a very nuanced view of how this song would land on Black listeners. You know, years later, when I'm listening to this song and confronted by my Black classmate about what the lyrics mean, I didn't exactly know how to answer. I was 15 years old. And when she asked me, who is you? You know, you blame me for slavery. Like, who is you? I didn't know, actually. I was like, who is you? You know, and she made it clear that her interpretation was that you was all Black people. And in retrospect, I can absolutely see how she saw it that way. And I mean, I've had conversations with Ian MacKaye about this. And, you know, I know that wasn't his intention, but this song is forever in the archive in an otherwise perfect catalog. This is a song that every Minor Threat fan has to contend with.
1: So when was the first time that you saw a Black punk band play or a punk band fronted by a Black singer? And how is that different than going to a show for an all-white punk band?
0: Yeah, when I moved to New York, my first kind of local show was at this place called Pool Bar. And I have a chapter that is kind of centered around this moment. There was a band called Bushmon, fronted by my friend Ryan Bland, who is Black. The band was all Black. They had a lot of Black friends, so the audience was very Black. And it was the first time that I got to experience punk, you know, essentially in a Black space. And it was just a breath of fresh air. You know, for the first time, it felt like being Black in the punk scene was an asset. Everyone on stage was definitely cooler than everyone in the crowd. And me and the Black people in the crowd definitely felt like we were more like them than the white people in the crowd.

0: just being a 15-year-old, seeing somebody that I could look up to who was speaking about things that were closer to my own experience. I mean, ultimately, we all want representation, and to experience that was, it was huge.
1: Hmm. So let's talk more about black punk bands and black fronted punk bands, and specifically your documentary Afropunk. You were in your 20s when you made this, which is kind of incredible. And is it fair to say that you were having a bit of an identity crisis leading up to making this documentary?
0: Absolutely. I mean, the title of the book, It Starts With Anger, connects with so many moments because there was a lot of anger and there were a lot of projects, a lot of ideas, things that came out of that anger. In my early 20s, when I was like 23-ish, this was around the year 2000, I started reflecting on my experience as a black punk, and I was angry. You know, in so many ways, the punk rock scene raised me. And just like anybody who raises a punk, eventually they're going to react. They're going to want to like rebel or defy them, you know? And for me, just in that moment, I really wanted to show the punk scene what they've done, you know, the punk scene really sees itself as being very political, being just really on point in so many ways. And that was obviously not the complete story. And I wanted to show them the complete story by just interviewing other black punks and us all just talking about the experience of being a black person in the scene, you know? And it wasn't just an attack on punks or punk rock. It was, I feel like, a pretty well-rounded conversation. But specifically when it comes to punk, I felt like this is my community. I feel like I can change it. I feel like punks can take it, you know? So I wanted to start that conversation.
1: Yeah. I mean, you interview, what is it, like 80 people in the documentary to hear their experiences. And a point in the book that was really powerful for me is hearing your father's reaction to the documentary. And, you know, I know that this is a big topic in the sense that a theme in the book is your own sense of what it means to be black and what the, you know, the quote unquote right and wrong way to be black and the messages that you're receiving from other black people about your own blackness and messages that you got from your father sort of about that, who is from St. Lucia. And can you just tell the story of his reaction to seeing this documentary?
0: I did a screening for a bunch of people who were in the movie. It was kind of just, you know, one of my first screenings to just see how it played in front of an audience, you know? And my dad was there. And afterwards, I was taking questions, and he stood up and, you know, told some funny stories from my childhood that were kind of embarrassing or whatever. And then just said, like, I wish I would have seen this movie when you were a kid, you know, like I'm realizing for the first time that you weren't trying to be white and that you're actually, you were having a black experience. It's just not one I was familiar with.
1: Mm. Well, there's so many great things about the documentary, and we're getting to another break here, but I do want to mention one of the women featured in the documentary, and that's Tamar Colley Brown. And I want to hear a little bit of her song, Boot. Let's listen.

0: Okay, so I had to hear a little bit of Tamar Kali because she is incredible, number one. But also, you write about the importance of feminism on your own politics and the influence of, Riot Girl, the feminist punk movement, and bands like Bikini Kill, the influence that had on you, and specifically Kathleen Hanna of Bikini Kill's mantra of girls to the front. You know, basically, men get out of the way, girls to the front. What impact did this mentality have on you and how you thought about your own place in the punk community?
1: Yeah, when I first heard Riot Girl and I first encountered Bikini Kill or Heavens to Betsy and these kinds of bands, it was kind of the first time that I saw a group of marginalized people centering themselves. And it wasn't hard for me to do the translation for my own experience. So when it came time to make the Afropunk film, to start showing it, to start having shows around the Afropunk experience, I pulled directly from Riot Girl in that concept of centering Black punks, you know? And I went out of my way to build a space where Black people would feel comfortable listening to rock and roll, you know? I can credit a lot to the example of the Riot Girls from a decade before I started doing this Black punk thing.
0: Mm-hmm. And so you're trying to say, like, Black people to the front now. You know, women to the front, Black people to the front.
1: Yeah. I mean, you know, we didn't really have to say those words because the thing that I was trying to do when I first started doing Afropunk shows was I went out of my way to invite Black people to the shows. So those early Afropunk shows were largely Black, you know? So I think there wasn't a need to say, you know, Black people to the front because there were already Black people in the front, you know? Mm-hmm. But it was an amazing experience, something I can imagine that many of those Riot Girls felt, where it was like, oh, we have, you know, an all Black mosh pit, you know? That probably felt for people the same as the first time they were in an all-girl mosh pit, you know?
0: Mm. We have to take another quick break. I'm talking to James Spooner, author of It Starts With Anger, A Punk Beginning and Afro-Punk Ending. And let's go into the break with another band fronted by a woman. This is Straight Jackers from the band Stiffed. I'm Amory Sievertson. This is On Point.

0: 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You're listening to WCMU. 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
1: Ukraine is now sending relatively inexpensive drones into Russia. How do we get from the era of multi-million dollar military drones to this? On the next installment of Cyber Monday, how the world of drone racing and young entrepreneurs have driven the development of war machines, plus the latest on U.S. drone strategy for the wars of tomorrow. Next time on 1A.
0: And that's coming your way in about 20 minutes right here on WCMU. Hope you can stay with us. Mid-Michigan will be sunny and 78 degrees today. Further north, a slight chance of showers this morning, partly to mostly cloudy otherwise, with highs in the upper 60s to low 70s, 20 Celsius in Ontario. Tomorrow, some early morning fog is possible, otherwise becoming partly to mostly sunny region-wide. And tomorrow, we'll see highs in the upper 70s to low 80s, 26 Celsius. On Wednesday, showers and thunderstorms are possible, mainly in the afternoon, otherwise mostly sunny skies. Wednesday's highs in the mid-70s to low 80s, 23 Celsius. 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
3: You're back with On Point. I'm Amory Sievertson, and I want to let you know that in tomorrow's show, we're going to be talking with comedian Jared Fried about his new book, Walking Red Flag, Dating Advice from Your Favorite Guy Friend. But before we do that, we want to hear from you, our wonderful On Point listeners. What questions do you have about dating? Do you need advice about the dating apps, about meeting people, IRL, about being set up with friends or going to single events? Whatever it is, send your questions, your concerns, your thoughts, your horror stories by recording a message in the On Point Vox Pop app. If it's not on your phone already, just search for On Point Vox Pop wherever you get your apps, or you can leave us a good old-fashioned voicemail at 617-353-0683. Okay, and now we're turning back to our conversation with James Spooner. His latest book is It Starts With Anger, A Punk Beginning, An Afro-Punk Ending. And James, we've talked about the documentary Afro-Punk. You've started to mention these sort of Afro-Punk shows that you were putting together, which ultimately turns into the Afro-Punk Festival that you co-founded. This got going just a year, basically, after the documentary was released. How did it take shape?
4: Yeah, so I met this guy named Matthew Morgan, and he was more of a music manager guy, and he had a lot of good ideas, and the two of us together started doing small events at this bar in New York called the Delancey. And basically, we would show the film. At that time, people were coming in droves, so there was always a good 100 people just to right off the top, and then we'd have three bands play, all black fronted, and it started to, like a scene started to build up. I was posting these photos from the shows on my website. I had a pretty active message board, and the kids on the message board who are from all over the country wanted to meet each other. So, you know, all the stars aligned, and we decided to basically do a 4th of July weekend meetup. I had connected with the Brooklyn Academy of Music, who had a really successful Afropunk screening, and they suggested that we do like a Afropunk weekend where we show Black liberation films and anchor the whole thing with my documentary. So we ultimately had the 4 days of screenings. We had three nights of concerts and a picnic, and that was basically what Afropunk Fest, how it started. And that's what it was for a good 3 years.
3: Hmm. Did you have visions, though, of this becoming a big event? Or were you imagining a smaller, more underground existence for the festival?
4: Well, it's capitalism is interesting because it makes it so that you're never quite happy. You know, there's always something bigger. There's always something better, right? You know, there's more that you want, right? I knew we had something special. I also knew that there were hundreds and thousands of kids who hadn't heard about it yet, hadn't come yet. You know, like we had a community that finally felt seen and held, and, you know, we wanted more people, right? Mm-hmm. Around the fourth festival, that's when we started getting interest from corporate sponsors. And what that felt like to me was, you know, hey, we're Mountain Dew, we'll give you free soda and $80,000, and then you can do the festival for free, and it can be all ages, and it can be outdoors, and we can build a skate park, you know?
3: Hmm.
4: And that all sounded like upsides to me. Like, I could care less about Mountain Dew in particular, but if the only compromise is that they have free soda available for whoever comes, it's like, what's the downside here, you know?
3: Yeah.
4: And it was only through doing, like, when you have a sponsor, all of a sudden the 150 to 300 people who are coming to your show isn't enough. You need more eyeballs to make your sponsors happy.
3: Huh.
4: So then it was like, okay, now we have to get 1,000 people. Well, how do we do that? And that's where the compromises start happening.
3: Okay. So the compromises, including compromises around the music that is at the festival. And as the festival expands, so did the genre of musical acts that started appearing at them. And there's more hip hop and R&B. What were you feeling at the time as this became, musically speaking, less and less punk?
4: Yeah, I mean, it's interesting. You know, the thing about selling out is that it doesn't usually happen overnight, you know? There are little choices that are made throughout, you know? And there was a band called Game Rebellion that was a live hip-hop group that leaned into rock and roll more. They were a little kind of metal with a rapper. And they were very popular in New York, and they played Afropunk shows quite a bit, you know? So when this festival where we were, like, trying to get thousands of people to come came up, my partner was like, well, let's just do a day of live hip-hop, you know, which ended up, like, somehow turning into, like, multiple days of live hip-hop. And these bands, like, didn't make any sense. They weren't necessarily part of the scene, and they definitely didn't hold any of the values that I was trying to promote within Afropunk.
3: Yeah, and when you say the values, I mean, there's a story in the book of you getting up on stage at one point after a song is performed. Why is that? What were you hearing and seeing that made you go, this is not what I had in mind?
4: Yeah, this is a wild story. So there was a band that at the end of their set, they did like a medley of dance hall hits. And one of those songs was Boom Bye Bye by this artist, Buju Banton. That song is about violently killing gay people. And I'm sitting there in the crowd. Well, first of all, like, Buju Banton got so much backlash for this song that he actually stopped playing it in 2007. So now we're in 2008 and somebody's playing it on the Afropunk stage. Like, it was mind-blowing to me. So I'm sitting there, I'm standing with, like, my two lesbian friends looking at, you know, all the volunteers who, you know, have their badges swinging around their neck, and most of them are queer. And I'm like, what is this? Like, how is this happening? You know? So it was one of those kind of like seeing red moments where I just like acted, and I just went on stage and I told the band and the audience that this is not what Afropunk is supposed to be about. You know, this is not what punk rock is about. And if it wasn't for the queer members of our community, we wouldn't even have a community, you know? So it wasn't really a brave moment because I knew who my audience was, you know, but it definitely was a turning point for me where I realized, like, I didn't book this band. I don't even know who this band is. And, like, this has fully gotten out of control, you know?
3: Yeah. And so this festival in 2008, which, you know, you refer to it in the book as Mountain Dew Fest, because you have Mountain Dew as a sponsor. You have Toyota as a sponsor that has a car there with a picture of your face on it. This was your last Afropunk festival, your last one being affiliated with the fest. And, you know, you ask the question in the book of whether you had created a safe space for Black people as you were intending to do, or whether you just created a brand. How do you answer that for yourself?
4: I mean, ultimately, it's both. You know, in the moment, we were abandoning our community for our sponsorship opportunities. And that was crystal clear to me. It didn't necessarily have to feel that way to everyone who was in the, you know, in the space. We don't always know when we're being sold something, but seeing how, the biscuits are made or whatever, I was definitely like, oh, we're making choices here. And each one of these choices is compromising our community in order to sell them things, you know? So, you know, but when I look at the long arc of history, you know, Afropunk became this global brand. It became, it's undeniable that culture shifted because of the Afropunk Fest and the Afropunk brand. You know, Black Panther looks the way it does because of the inspiration that they got from the people who go to Afropunk. You know, we have Spider-Punk, who is a Black, you know, he probably wouldn't have been Black if Afropunk didn't exist. You know, like, these things, there is a more representation. But again, it's like, at what cost, you know? And the cost was that the kids who this festival and this brand were built on were slowly pushed out. You know, by 2010, many of the kids who were the original people going to these concerts felt like they weren't cool enough to be there, you know? And, you know, the fest went on for a couple decades. And over the years, kids were growing up with this idea of Afropunk. You know, they could live wherever they lived. And, you know, there was this fantasy of their space where, like, you know, 70,000 Black weirdos get together and listen to rock and roll and whatever. And then they would get there and be like, oh, this is like an R&B fest with, like, costumes, you know? A lot of people, you know, kind of disparagingly call it, like, Afrocella or something like that, you know? And it's like, Afropunk has value, but it doesn't have punk values. You know, it's really important to know the difference. And the punks who are going could see the difference. And so they would go back home and start their own thing. And that's where the community comes back in, you know? So, you know, to get back to your question of, like, is it a brand or a safe space or a community? It's like, yeah, well, Afropunk is a brand. But, like, the mainstream is one thing and the underground is another thing. And the underground is often reacting to what's happening in the mainstream. So when I see all of the POC punk festivals that are happening all over the country and parts of Europe, I've talked to these organizers, and many of them, all of them actually, credit their inspiration. That for them, it started with anger at Afropunk, you know, and then they created their own thing, which is so beautiful to me, It's like they're doing stuff that's way cooler than what we were doing.
3: Yeah, it's, I mean, I love this idea that you create Afropunk. Afropunk becomes this whole other, you know, beast of a thing that is, it's a multi-million dollar event in six different countries. It is not punk by your standards anymore. And yet, because it's not punk, the quote unquote real punks then create something that is maybe even more punk than you would have foreseen.
4: Yeah, it's, you know, there's this idea of do it yourself. And the thing that it takes a while to learn is that, like, do it yourself doesn't mean doing it by yourself. Hmm. And all of these Black and Brown fests that are happening around the country, you know, there's Break Free Fest in Philly, there's Chigonas in the Pit in San Antonio, there's Decolonize Fest in London. Like, all of these fests happened autonomously, you know? But they started to catch wind of each other, and they're, you know, supporting each other in whatever ways they can. And this is the stuff that I needed, and if it existed, I wouldn't have needed to make Afropunk in the first place, you know? So it's a beautiful thing to stand back and be like, oh, I set this thing into motion that was so mainstream that it caused the underground to say, like, F that and, like, do their own thing.
3: Hmm. You are 50 years old now, is that right?
4: I am.
3: And you have two daughters, one of whom I hear is into punk.
4: Yeah, I mean, my older daughter is 17. She definitely goes to shows. She's definitely into a lot of the same stuff I'm into. She turns me on to bands that are happening now and keeps me kind of current. My younger daughter is 12, and she's just kind of dipping her toes in, you know? Mm-hmm. And it was very cute. She doesn't live with me, and she came to visit, and she's like, you know, Dad, like, I'm kind of getting into alternative. Like, I like the Yeah Yeah Yeahs, whatever, you know? And then I, like, took her to the mall, and we went to Hot Topic, and she was just like, oh my God, like, this is so cool, you know? She was, like, nervous to go in there, you know? And it's just funny because I think of myself at that age, and, like, you know, Hot Topic had just opened, and it's like, there's so much that we can, like, kind of, they're very easy to clown, like, that's clearly, like, poser stuff or whatever, but, like, that's how it starts, you know? Like, that's you have to find it somewhere, you know, and hopefully it doesn't just stay in that silly space that I was talking about at the top of the hour. And it's more, you know, it's the gateway into something real, something political, something that can actually change the world.
3: Well, that is a great place to end. James Spooner, his new book is It Starts With Anger, A Punk Beginning, An Afro-Punk Ending. James, congrats on the book, and thank you so much for joining us.
4: Right on. Thank you.
3: There are links to all of the songs, we should say, that you heard in this conversation at onpointradio.org. And in honor of your daughter and of women and girls in punk, we're going to go out on the song Plastic by the band Upchuck. I'm Amory Sievertson. This is On Point.

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12: The surprising origins of Ukraine's drone revolution and how the U.S. military is racing to adapt. From WAMU and NPR in Washington, this is 1A. Hi, I'm Jen White. For years, military drones met Predators and Reapers, sophisticated aircraft that cost millions of dollars. Now, relatively inexpensive drones are being built by the thousands and redesigned almost daily. And some of the people behind that revolution started in an unlikely place.
13: We set up these tracks wherever we can, in our backyards, in these big events in the middle of cornfields. It's kind of like F1. But in 3D.
12: Today on 1A's Cyber Monday series, how drone racers are helping reinvent modern warfare. But first, the U.S.-Canadian trade war ramps up after this news.
14: Live from NPR News in Washington, I'm Janine Herbst. Treasury Secretary Scott Bessent is scheduled to unveil new economic sanctions against Iran today. This as Iran vows to retaliate by seizing ships transiting the Strait of Hormuz. The U.S. mediated rare talks between Syria and Israel following an Israeli airstrike in Syria. NPR's Daniel Estrin has more.
15: A person briefed on the matter, not authorized to speak publicly, says Israel's Mossad intelligence chief took part in the talks on Sunday. Syria's state news agency says the Syrian foreign minister attended the talks in Jordan, mediated by the U.S., to de-escalate tensions after Israel bombed a Syrian airbase near the Turkish border last week. The U.S. envoy to Syria called it an unnecessary escalation. Israeli officials were concerned Turkey was going to deploy air defense systems that could restrict Israel's ability to fly warplanes to Iran. Israel and Syria don't have diplomatic ties, but the Syrian state news agency said the countries discussed renewing negotiations for a security agreement. Daniel Estrin, NPR News, Tel Aviv.
14: Testimony resumes today in the trial of Lindsay Clancy, who's charged with killing her three children in 2023. Her attorneys are arguing for the insanity defense. From member station WBUR, Deborah Becker reports.
16: The prosecution's medical experts are expected to testify that at the time of the children's killings, Clancy was in her right mind and was not experiencing postpartum psychosis. One of the three experts, Dr. Avram Mack, took the stand Friday saying that Clancy was depressed, but aware.
17: My opinion is that she retained the capacity that required for having criminal responsibility for these actions.
16: Closing statements are expected this week. The case then goes to the jury for a verdict. For NPR News, I'm Deborah Becker in Boston.
14: The ICE detainment of a 5-year-old boy and his father in Texas is sparking controversy. Texas Public Radio's Jerry Clayton has more.
18: 5-year-old Liam Tadeo and his father, Victor Martinez Nieto, are being held in a family detention center in Dilley, Texas, after being picked up by ICE last week in Austin on the way to a soccer game. U.S. Representative Greg Kassar of Austin took to social media and called for the release of the pair, along with all children at the facility, urging for what he called the trailer prison to be shut down.
19: Because kids should be playing soccer, going to school, living their lives, not being arrested on the streets.
18: Kassar pointed to a similar case when a 5-year-old Minnesota boy was sent to and detained in Dilley, sparking a nationwide outcry. I'm Jerry Clayton in San Antonio.
14: President Trump is threatening to raise tariffs on Canadian cars, trucks, and auto parts starting in January to 50%. Trump already raised tariffs on some Canadian imports. Canada says it will retaliate. This is NPR. California's Attorney General Rob Bonta says Paramount is acting in bad faith, and he's called off a meeting today. The state is suing to block Paramount's planned $111 billion purchase of Warner Brothers Discovery. Today's meeting was to hold preliminary talks about a possible settlement. Bonta says Paramount leaked details of the meeting the two sides held last week and alleges Paramount misrepresented those talks. California is leading a group of 12 state attorneys general who sued to block the deal, saying it would create a company that had an outsized market power in cable TV and movie studios. Bonta says his office will meet with Paramount if they engage sincerely. Trial is scheduled for next spring. China has postponed its lunar mission that was scheduled to take off in the coming days. NPR's Jennifer Pack reports that mission was set to be the country's most ambitious so far.
20: China's unmanned spacecraft named Chang'e 7 was set to search for frozen water near the moon's south pole. It also meant to make breakthroughs in key technologies, including high-precision soft landing on the lunar surface and exploring craters that are permanently in the shadows, says state-run Xinhua News Agency. For weeks, the spacecraft had been in China's southern Hainan Island preparing for the mission. But on Sunday, after the China Manned Space Agency had done a comprehensive assessment, it said the spacecraft did not meet the conditions for launch for now, but did not set a new date. Jennifer Pak, NPR News, Beijing.
14: Wall Street's trading in mixed territory at this hour. Dow up 108, NASDAQ down 189. I'm Janine Herbst, NPR News in Washington.
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0: This is 1A. I'm Jen White.
1: I warned that America is trying to break us so they can own us. And I promise that that will never, ever happen.
0: That was Canadian Prime Minister Mark Carney on Saturday, hours after a deal to avoid steep new U.S. tariffs on Canadian goods went bust.
1: In recent days, the United States proposed new terms that were uneconomic, unfair, and undermined the net benefits for Canada and called into question the reliability of any deal.
0: Some $20 billion of Canadian imports are now subject to 50% U.S. tariffs. Hardest hit? The auto industry, alcohol, and dairy. Here for what you need to know for both sides of the northern border is Nick Taylor-Vasey. He's Politico's Ottawa Bureau Chief and the lead author of Canada Playbook. Nick, welcome back to the program.
2: Thanks so much for having me back.
0: So very strong words there from Carney. So before we get to the details of these tariffs, President Trump said twice last week that there was a deal with Canada. So what exactly happened on Friday?
2: It seems to be a lot of things happened in a very short period of time. I think up here we've learned, as Americans have and trading partners around the world have, that when Donald Trump declares something to be happening, there's often strategy there. Maybe the deal wasn't quite as finalized as he seemed to be suggesting. Although later in the week, both Canada-U.S. Trade Minister Dominic LeBlanc, Prime Minister Carney, and U.S. Trade Representative Jamieson Greer were all speaking that positively. So everybody kind of fell into the spell of, well, we're probably going to get something on Friday. And then, as we've seen reported over the weekend, and Prime Minister Carney said in some detail what went wrong, it seems to have been a number of things on a number of different irritants. Both sides are saying the other introduced what amounted to sort of poison pills in the last several hours, and then things just collapsed, and we're not quite sure when they're going to uncollapse.
0: So tell us more about the tariffs. What exactly is affected?
2: Well, right now, 50% tariffs are being slapped on Canadian exports. Some things that are sort of quintessentially Canadian, hockey sticks, maple syrup, other things like dairy and steel and these what Carney and what Canadians now are calling strategic sectors. What's changed between sort of the first round of Trump tariffs on Canadian goods and this one is that the first round that hit those big sectors hit a lot of big companies, so huge steel companies. This is going to hit a lot of smaller businesses. So the federal government up here is looking, I think, more closely than they've ever had to before at how to provide support to those companies. And that's a lot more difficult than it is to sort of give a big loan to a big steel company.
0: Many tariffs in the past that have hit Canada had exemptions for things that fell under the USMCA. That's the United States-Mexico-Canada agreement. Are there any exemptions in these tariffs?
2: These tariffs, as far as I know, are just going to hit the goods that are imported. The United States and the Trump administration has found creative ways, creative subsections of old laws that allow them to legally bypass a trade agreement like the USMCA. And so these are Section 338 tariffs, these new ones, under a different law than the ones that earlier hit the steel and aluminum and lumber sectors. So this seems like the administration's always digging up old laws and saying, well, here's a new way we can get around the deal that we signed with Canada.
0: Carney has promised retaliatory tariffs on the U.S. beginning September 8th. What details do we have about that so far?
2: Well, so far we know that they're going to be retaliatory. So they're going to hit the sectors that the Americans are going after: steel, dairy. Carney also said that the Canadian side will target U.S. appliances, agricultural equipment, pulp and paper, and electronics. He promised details in the days to come about what that is going to actually mean, but September 8th is the deadline day there.
0: We're talking to Nick Taylor-Vasey. He's Politico's Ottawa Bureau Chief and the lead author of Canada Playbook. We're talking about the escalating U.S.-Canadian trade war. Americans right now are battling high costs for basic living necessities. Here's former Vice President Mike Pence speaking on CNN this weekend.
3: I think the last thing we need right now, as our economy is getting back on its feet, is a trade war with Canada.
0: So let's start with Canada, Nick. How big of an economic impact can this have on that country?
2: Large. The economist Trevor Toom was kind of first out of the gate with an economic analysis. He's a pretty well-regarded economist up here. He says 90,000 Canadian jobs could be on the line because of these tariffs. And so that's a big number if you're a government or if you're a worker in one of those affected sectors. It's going to be wide-ranging.
0: What about for the U.S.?
2: The U.S. Numbers, there was a report put out by the Canadian American Business Council recently. It was authored by Oxford Economics, and they put the job toll in Canada as a proportion higher than the United States. But if I remember correctly, the number in the United States was still something like $100,000 if USMCA disappeared. So that's not what this is, right? The trade deal is not going away.
0: 100,000 jobs? You said dollars? You meant jobs?
2: Jobs. Yeah. But that would be if the trade deal evaporated, which is not what's happened. But it does give a sense of what the Canada-U.S. trade relationship means for the United States. But because we don't know the details of what Carney is going to put on the table as far as retaliatory tariffs specifically, we don't know, I think, exactly how many American jobs are going to be impacted.
0: What are the political stakes for Carney? Especially, we know when he came into office, Canadians had deep concerns, continue to have deep concerns about affordability in the country.
2: Well, off the top of this interview, you played a clip of Carney saying that Trump wanted to break us so America can own us. And that was something he said on the campaign trail when he was just coming to power. And he was really feeding off of that Canadian sentiment towards the United States, which was quite sour at the time, continues to be. But that was still very new for most Canadians, the fact that they would feel that sort of animus towards the United States. It was remarkable to me that in his remarks on Saturday, after these trade talks collapsed, that he actually repeated that language, because it is so provocative. It's the idea that sovereignty is at stake and that Donald Trump wants it. And Trump on Truth Social, just before we spoke, posted once more about how Canada wants all the benefits of being a state without actually being a state, and that he is going to make these. Now he's threatening new tariffs on the auto sector and on steel to take effect early next year. And so Carney's really having to reckon with what is a consistently belligerent president. One thing that he's got behind him is a massive swell of public opinion. 75% of Canadians are with Mark Carney on this. Very few of his political opponents are speaking up about it. The furthest that Pierre Poilievre, his conservative rival, has gone is to ask for Parliament to be recalled to talk about it all. But he hasn't really come out and said, what you're doing is the wrong thing. He just wants more details about the rationale.
0: Well, the public sentiment you're describing among Canadians spilled out into sports over the weekend. It wasn't on the hockey ring. This time it was on the soccer pitch. Fans in Vancouver booed the U.S. national anthem on Saturday ahead of a Major League Soccer game between the Whitecaps and FC Dallas. How are Canadians thinking about this moment more broadly, not just in terms of sovereignty, but the long-term relationship between the U.S. and Canada?
2: I think as the months go on, Canadians are thinking more about the long-term here. In the beginning, it was sort of, you know, is this going to be a hiccup? Kind of like when COVID started and people said, oh, it'll be a month and then we'll figure it all out. And then it ended up being, of course, not a month. I think because the Canada-U.S. relationship for so many decades, into centuries, basically has been building and integrating, it just was so strange not to have that. Now, as this sort of keeps going on and keeps going on, and in fact now escalating, I think the Canadian people are hardening a bit, just like the Canadian people did last year, and saying, okay, what if we really do have to redefine how we think about this country, not just as a trading partner, but as friends and as neighbors? Our neighbors.
0: But are they thinking about this as a Trump-specific era, that this is a trade approach that is specific to this administration, and maybe in 2 years we'll be back to something that feels more familiar?
2: I think in the back of the mind of a lot of people up here is just how many people voted for Donald Trump. I guess we'll see what happens in the U.S. midterms and how much that has an impact on how Canadians, you know, conceive of the American public opinion and the American mood and support for Trump. We know he's an unpopular president, but nevertheless, millions and millions of people voted for him. And it's not altogether clear that whoever is the next Republican nominee, assuming there is another Republican nominee is going to be any different. And that person may well retain the White House. So I think people up here are, again, starting to think of this as not just an early blip in Trump 2.0, some sort of like conflagration that would just flame out, but more like, maybe this is what it is now.
0: We got this question from Pat in Michigan. Is it true that the negotiators for the U.S. wanted to dictate who Canada could have trade deals with?
2: There seems to be disagreement here between the Canadian and the American side. So Mark Carney, in his remarks on Saturday, and then his ambassador, Mark Wiseman, in an interview with Bloomberg, seemed to suggest that the Americans were trying to somehow restrict who Canada could trade with or on what terms. The Americans, of course, deny that.
0: Really briefly, what are you watching in the days and weeks ahead?
2: Everything. I'm watching to see exactly how Canada can support these strategic sectors, all the people impacted by tariffs, and for how long the political unanimity up here can hold.
0: Well, that's Politico's Ottawa Bureau Chief, Nick Taylor Vasey. Nick, it's always great to talk to you. Thanks.
2: Thanks so much for having me.
0: Coming up, our Cyber Monday series.

0: 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On your Monday, August 24th. Ukraine is now sending relatively inexpensive drones to Russia, into Russia. How did we get from the era of military drones costing multi-millions to this? On this installment of Cyber Monday, how the world of drone racing and young entrepreneurs have driven the development of war machines. Plus, the latest on U.S. drone strategy for the wars of tomorrow. Stay with us right here on WCMU.
1: I'm Robin Young. The cult horror film Paranormal Activity is now a Broadway play. We'll meet the young, haunted couple at the heart of it.
2: I hope I am a little crazy. Because if I'm not crazy and this thing is here, then we're not safe.
1: Do you get scared?
3: Yeah.
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0: That's coming your way this afternoon from 1 until 3 right here on WCMU. For mid-Michigan today, sunny skies and a high of around 78 degrees. Further north, a slight chance of showers this morning, partly to mostly cloudy otherwise, with highs in the upper 60s to low 70s. 20 Celsius for our friends in Canada, and it'll be breezy for lower Michigan today as well. Tonight, clear to partly cloudy skies across the region, with lows in the mid-40s up to 50 degrees, 11 Celsius. 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
6: This is 1A. I'm Jen White. For a long time, the military drone had a very particular image. Think Predator, Reaper, aircraft that cost millions of dollars, flown by highly trained crews, sometimes from bases thousands of miles away. But the war in Ukraine has helped create a very different kind of drone war. Ukraine is now sending relatively inexpensive drones hundreds of miles into Russia. So how did we get from the multi-million dollar military drone to this? Well, part of the answer runs through a place you probably wouldn't expect, drone racing. Here to talk about that as part of our regular Cyber Monday series is Dina Temple-Raston. She's the host and managing editor of Click Here, a podcast and weekly public radio show about how technology is changing everything. Dina, welcome back.
7: Thanks so much.
6: So it seems like everywhere we turn, people are talking about drones. And on the face of it, they don't really seem to have much in common with these Predator and Reapers that came before. They're smaller, they're less expensive, much less expensive. They're being built and rebuilt at just an incredible pace. Where did this new way of building military drones come from?
7: Well, that was the really surprising part for us, because some of the technology that's changing warfare around the world, not just in Ukraine, didn't come out of the traditional defense industry. It grew out of this sport. And as you say, drone racing. So we talked to this 24-year-old named Olaf Hichwa, and he started flying drones when he was just in elementary school. And then as a teenager, his mom would drive him all around Virginia and Maryland to go to these drone races.
6: Well, you asked Olaf to describe those races. Here's what he said.
8: We set up these tracks wherever we can, in our backyards, in these big events in the middle of cornfields. And it's kind of like F1. But in 3D, you have these boxes that you have to fly through and make racing lines through them and pass your friends and beat them, just like in a Formula One race.
7: And are there crashes?
8: Oh, yeah. There are a lot of crashes, and they're explosive. The drones slam into the gates at, you know, over 100 miles an hour. They crash into each other.
7: So how old were you when you flew your first drone?
8: I was 12 when I flew my first drone, and crashing them since the beginning.

0: So Olive meets another kid, Soren Monroe Anderson, and they're crashing drones. They're rebuilding them, crashing them again, rebuilding them again. How did that provide the training they needed to eventually work on battlefield drones?
1: Well, because these kids weren't just learning how to fly. They were learning how to build, right? So crashing teaches you not to be very precious about your drone or what you've built. And if something doesn't work, you don't spend 6 months studying why it didn't work. You sort of use some duct tape, change it, and try something else. And so that made them really good at iterating. And because this was racing, they were tiny, always looking for these teeny tiny improvements, right? Like they, Olaf said, like a tenth of a second would make a difference. A little bit less weight, a little more speed, a little better signal. And they were literally trying to do that on the fly. And nobody was thinking, maybe this is training for a future war. But that whole cycle of build, test, crash, fix turns out to look like what these military drones are doing now in Ukraine.
0: I mean, it sounds like they were literally building the drones as they were flying them. Was there a manual of some sort they were turning to? Where were they getting information about this stuff?
1: Well, I think that was what was so hilarious about it, was that they were doing their training on YouTube. Mm. So they weren't engineers. They were kids, right? They were high school kids. And so they'd go on YouTube to train themselves.
0: Well, in 2022, Russia invades Ukraine. Olaf told you by then they had decided that if they could make money, they wanted to make drones their career. So Soren starts talking to people in Ukraine working on drones, and soon they realize that they have the skills that Ukrainians need.
2: The problems that they raised just seem to be kind of exactly what Soren and I know how to fix. You know, my drone is shaking in flight. How do I fix that? My drone doesn't have this kind of range. I remember I lit up. I was so excited. I was like, I designed a custom PCB for this application almost in the drone racing days. And before I knew it, I couldn't go to sleep because I was just staying up unbelievably late working on their designs. And I couldn't wake up on time for work. And while I was at work, kept going back to like, when can I go design PCBs?
0: Dina, what's a PCB?
1: It's a printed circuit board, and basically it's the electronic guts of a drone. So Olaf was actually like sitting in California. He has a day job, and now he's spending his nights designing these circuit boards for people fighting a war thousands of miles away. And eventually that isn't enough. He quits his job and he gets on this train to Kyiv.
0: I mean, that's a huge leap to go from racing drones to deciding to travel to a country at war. What made him make that leap?
1: Well, remember, he's only 22, so we make different leaps when we're 22 than when we do when we're 30. But I think it really was these phone calls that he was in on. He had expected the conversations with the Ukrainians to be about geopolitics or about Russians. And instead, the conversations they were having seemed to sort of mirror the conversations that they'd been having for years in these cornfields where they were racing drones. So I think at 22, you don't normally get an opportunity to feel like you're a super expert in something. And here were all these sort of older people asking them for advice.
0: So Olaf arrives in Ukraine, and it's not what he had expected. There are lots of people going to work. Things feel relatively normal. But then one afternoon, he sees a bake sale. And here's how he described it to you.
2: I saw a bake sale on the side of the street, and I recognized a poster with one of my favorite toy drones on it. The person running the bake sale was actually the wife of a warfighter, and she was raising money to buy one of these drones for her husband. But what he wanted was one of these allegedly toy-grade drones because they were so much more effective. And at that point, I realized that what my co-founder and I had been working on for our entire adult lives was a national security requirement.
0: A national security requirement. Help us understand what he was seeing in Ukraine that really woke him up to that realization.
1: I think what he was seeing that was that Ukraine had taken something that people like him still thought of as basically a hobby or something fun to do on the weekends and turned it into something fundamental to the way a war was being fought. And, you know, a $500 drone obviously isn't a replacement for a Reaper. They do completely different jobs. But Ukraine had figured out that there was this enormous military value in something cheap enough that you could afford to lose because you were going to lose it. And drones got shot down, they got jammed, they crashed, and, you know, you'd always need another one. And this was something very exciting to Olaf.
0: We got this comment from Kit, who says early war drones were airplanes and were two-way machines recovered on runways. Today's military drones are what used to be called cruise missiles that carry explosives and crash into their targets. Is that how Ukraine is using these drones?
1: Yes, there are even more. You know, we went to a couple of underground drone factories when the war first started. And it's even more than that. They'll have like a toy drone that you're used to seeing, and then they'll use a 3D printer to, you know, have a little hand that opens and closes remotely, and they'll put a grenade in it. And so what they would do is they would, in the early days, buzz these tanks, you know, million-dollar Russian tanks, multi-million-dollar tanks, and just drop grenades on this very specific part of the tank that was vulnerable and blow them up. So for what was the equivalent of, you know, $500 for a drone, that asymmetry really worked to Ukraine's advantage.
0: We're talking to Dina Temple-Raston. She's host and managing editor of Click Here. As we've talked about before, Ukraine is now using these drones on an extraordinary scale. You just described one example, but what has that meant for the battlefield and what's actually playing out there?
1: Well, the numbers are kind of wild, right? Ukraine can burn through literally thousands of drones a day, and they've become so pervasive on the battlefield that they now say that drones, not necessarily just the ones that drop grenades, but drones that have been, you know, sort of modernized for the war, are responsible, this is an amazing number, for 70 to 80% of the casualties in the war. And they've remade the battlefield so thoroughly that in some places, the front line is literally frozen. Between the two sides, there's this like kill zone that can stretch for miles, and it's literally crowded with drones watching for movement. And we've talked to some Ukrainian soldiers who told us something pretty astonishing, that on average, a newly arrived Russian troop entering that kill zone is killed within about a half an hour, because they don't realize that there's this buzzing that is going to, you know, that they could be targeted and killed. So it means that the drones haven't really just become another weapon on the battlefield. They've changed the shape of the battlefield itself. And now both sides are trying to find ways through these clouds of drones, whether it's, you know, the stuff we talked about before, better signals, different frequency, better jamming, better ways around the jamming. And that's where Olaf really started to recognize something else from racing. And that is that it doesn't just matter, you know, the drone isn't the main thing. It's how quickly you can change it.
0: Well, Olaf also saw something that reminds him of drone racing. At one point, someone takes him to an underground drone workshop like the one you visited near the front.
2: And there are stacks of these drones, and I see a pick-and-place machine. It's this robotic instrument that assembles chips onto circuit boards.
1: This is the thing you had in your friend's basement.
2: Exactly.
0: What really struck him wasn't just the technology he recognized in that workshop. It was how quickly the Ukrainians were changing it.
2: In America, we take 4 to 10 years to upgrade our radio system. A year would be a massive change in the way we operate. In Ukraine, it was being done every day, and that culture prevailed everywhere.
0: So first, Dina, what is so important about technology, especially in a war time, about that tech changing quickly?
1: Well, this is the new reality, right? And this is the reason why the Click Here was so interested in looking at this, because it wasn't just sort of war technology. It was the idea that the ability to iterate technology on the fly is what's making the difference, right? So if, for example, you were using a Reaper drone and they figured out how to jam it, it could take years for you to re-engineer that Reaper. But because they're using these tiny, inexpensive drones and rethinking them all the time, it's created a huge advantage for the Ukrainians. And until recently, the Russians didn't really quite know how to deal with this. But now they've put, for example, they were using a kind of Iranian drone called a Shahed. And the Shahed was really slow. It almost had like a moped motor on it. And you could hear it. And the Ukrainians could actually shoot them out of the sky. They put like Ukrainian soldiers in the back of a pickup truck and just shoot them out of the sky. But now they've put a jet engine on it, which means you can't shoot it out of the sky. And this is, again, iteration on both sides.
0: I'm really curious to know more of the infrastructure behind the Ukrainian drone program, because Olaf and Soren are American civilians, and they just sort of drop into this space where they can share their knowledge, share their experience. And it feels very organic, almost sort of like a startup environment.
1: Exactly. And that's exactly what it is. I mean, those phone calls were what you would hear in a tech startup, right? How do we fix this problem? There's that problem. Customers having this issue. How do we tweak something we have to sort of do that? And then you stay up all night to actually make that fix. And the thing that surprised Olaf and Soren the most was the number that they needed to come up with. So they actually meet with Fedorov, who was the defense minister. At the time, he was just in charge of technology on the battlefield. And Fedorov says, well, you know, you guys seem like nice young men, but if you can't produce 5,000 drones a month, I have no conversation for you. So they go to all these different suppliers that they've had to look for radios, to look for, you know, circuit boards, et cetera, et cetera. And the suppliers want to charge them too much and will take too long. So what do? They do what startup guys do. They decide to build all the components themselves. Mm. It's only something, you know, a 24-year-old would do.
0: So they're 24 now, Soren and Olaf. They founded a company. It's called Neuros. They have a factory. Are they finding buyers for their products?
1: Yeah, they just signed a huge contract with the U.S. military. So, you know, it's one of those lovely underdog stories where someone has a passion. The passion ends up having this amazing application. And, you know, they're in Ukraine all the time, on the battlefield front lines, helping people iterate in real time. So their drone racing in a cornfield just ended up taking on this incredible different meaning.
0: Did they reflect at all on that journey, that what started off as just sort of a fun activity has turned into this creation of weapons of war?
1: Yeah, we asked them about that, you know, particularly that, you know, you're 24 years old and you're building something that kills other people. And no one voted for you. No one, you know, decided that your weapon was the correct weapon to do this. It is just sort of organically the way it happened. And at 24, that's pretty heavy. Mm-hmm. And I think this is what endeared him so much to me, is that he said that he thinks about it all the time. And that he feels a tremendous responsibility, but he feels like if he didn't do it, if there wasn't this help he was giving Ukraine, even more people would die. And so having balanced that out in his 24-year-old mind, this is what he came up with.
0: But as you said, they also have a contract with the Pentagon, and we're going to talk in a little bit about the U.S.'s military approach to drone warfare, this sort of drone revolution we're currently experiencing. But what is the fact that these two young men were able to take this really sort of basic technology in the space of just a few years to a contract with the Pentagon? What does it tell you about where this kind of warfare is headed?
1: I think it's telling us that the old way we used to do things, we can't do them anymore. That these big contracts that took forever, that were really expensive, it's just not the way acquisitions can work. I think people who, you know, I've done a lot of national security reporting. I think people who are in the, you know, defense field know that acquisitions have been a problem for a really long time. By the time you finally finish whatever it is you're working on, it's sort of outdated because technology is moving so quickly. And that's what attracted us to this story, is that there's a different way to potentially do this. And I think the U.S. is going to have to take lessons from this, and not just the U.S., but even in the Middle East, a lot of people are now saying, help me with drones. We're having Shahed drones come in from Iran, and we can't shoot them down, or it's too expensive, or there's not enough Patriot missiles to go around. And the way you solve that problem is not by building, you know, another long-range missile. It's by doing something creative, which is what Olaf and Soren did.
0: Well, that's Dina Temple-Raston. She's host and managing editor of Click Here. Dina, it's always great to talk to you. Thank you.
1: Thank you.
0: Still to come, we drill down on the U.S. military's approach to the drone revolution, how it's adjusting or not. That's just ahead. This is 1A.

0: It's 1A on WCMU, your home for news, culture, and stories that matter. Good morning, I'm Jaden Gibson. Thanks for joining me on your Monday, August 24th. Ukraine is now sending relatively inexpensive drones into Russia. How did we get from the era of military drones costing multi-millions to this? It's Cyber Monday. That's for the next 20 minutes on 1A.
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1: Back to our conversation in a moment, but first, we'd love your help with an upcoming show next week. 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We want to hear from you. Have you dreamt of living with friends, either to share responsibilities and reduce rent, or to build stronger communities? Call us at 855-236-1212. What about living with a family member during a health issue or moving back in with your parents? What have been the pros and cons of shared living that you've experienced? We'd love to hear your story or ask a question about communal living. The number is 855-236-1A1A, or leave us a message with our app, 1A Vox Pop, and that conversation will come up later this week. We're talking about the changing role of drones in modern warfare. One of the biggest questions for the U.S. military is how quickly it can adapt to a technology that is evolving at a remarkable pace. Laura Seligman is national security reporter for The Wall Street Journal. She's been reporting on the creation and sudden disbandment of an army unit tasked with drone warfare experimentation and what it says about the U.S. military's approach to drone warfare. Laura, welcome back to the program.
2: Thanks so much for having me.
1: So your reporting found that the Army is closing down the specialized drone battalion, one that was created only a few months ago. First, explain what the battalion was created to do.
2: Sure. So the battalion was created in January by General Randy George. He's the chief of staff of the Army at the time. And the idea was to learn the lessons of the Ukraine war and integrate cutting-edge technology into the Army. The battalion had about 600 soldiers from the 173rd Airborne Brigade, and it was given a moniker, the 3rd Battalion of the 504th Parachute Infantry Regiment. And again, the idea was experimentation, integrating drones into the Army to see what kind of lessons they could learn from the Ukraine war, where the Ukrainians have been integrating drone warfare to the highest extent. But the new acting chief of staff, General Leniev, who came after Randy George, he's decided to phase out that battalion, and it's going to now revert to its previous role as an airborne infantry battalion.
1: So the big question is why?
2: So there's a lot of Army politics going on in the background that play into this. Just briefly, Defense Secretary Pete Hegseth fired Randy George, the former chief who created this battalion, back in April. And he installed General Leniev in his place. So a lot of this is General Leniev moving to undo many of his predecessor's initiatives. But broadly, it's part of General Leniev's kind of back-to-basics approach for the Army that he's pushing. And it's a major contrast to his predecessor's focus on the future and leveraging futuristic technology. He was pushing for integrating, again, the way that Ukraine has used drones into the Army's own units. So a lot of it is I'm going to undo this because you did this. So again, it's politics, but it's having a real impact on the Army because you can't integrate drone warfare unless you do this experimentation.
1: Well, the Army says this change doesn't mean it's backing away from drones, but at the same time, the military is investing heavily in drone technology. So it seems like there's maybe a conflict here, or there are parties working at cross purposes.
2: Yes, it definitely seems like the latter. Pete Hegseth at the Pentagon has really been focused on drones. Interestingly, he has this initiative called Drone Dominance, where he's having the military buy a bunch of small drones so they can integrate into all the different services. But then at the same time, you have General Leniev reverting this unit back into an infantry battalion. So it doesn't make a ton of sense. And I've been trying to get the Army to kind of explain to me what their plan is for the future of drone warfare. And so far I'm getting, you know, the Army is integrating drones sort of at a brigade level, at lower levels, and integrating drones into each unit across the board rather than having a one specific unit for experimentation. But it's hard to go fast and integrate drones in the way that the Ukrainians are doing without this experimentation that the army had been doing previously. So no doubt this is a bit of, you know, stepping back into the past.
1: Well, the specialized drone battalion only existed for a few months. Did it learn any lessons during that very brief existence?
2: I mean, I think one of the things that it's headed into now is it's supposed to take part in this exercise in Europe coming up in the next couple of months. And it was going to participate in this exercise, learns lessons there, and then bring those back to the Army. So I think a lot of those lessons haven't quite been learned yet. But one thing that they did learn is they participated in an exercise earlier this year that we also reported about, the combined results in Germany, and the battalion had people there working against this Ukrainian drone unit that was playing an adversary. And during this exercise between the Ukrainians and between the U.S. Army, the Ukrainian drone units actually easily spotted and defeated U.S. troops and armored vehicles. So one lesson that clearly has been learned is that the U.S. Army is not very good at this drone warfare thing.
1: Hmm. I mean, so what does that say to you about the gap between the way the U.S. thinks about drones and the way they're actually being used on the contemporary battlefield?
2: Well, I think the military is just has just been a bit behind the curve for many years on adapting technology. I mean, the reason that Ukrainian drones have been so effective is that they focus on software and being able to update their software every, you know, even to the minute. And the U.S. Army, there's so much bureaucracy, so much red tape. It's very difficult to do that kind of fast software update when it's all focused on the hardware, and the hardware is hardened against against cyber threats, and so it's very difficult to update their software quickly. So I think the lesson that we're learning is that you need to be able to break off some of this technology and have some units be able to adapt quickly to the threat, and if we're going to have any hope of keeping up with Ukraine or Russia in a future war.
1: We're talking to Laura Seligman. She's national security reporter at the Wall Street Journal. We're also hearing from you. Jay says, I'm reminded of the episode of Black Mirror, where B-sized drones were used to assassinate political rivals. What are the dangers of these developing technologies being used for domestic terrorism? And Laura, so we're talking about this from sort of the military side of things, and this question about whether or not our military is actually keeping up with the technology. But there's also a national security question here, too. Is the U.S. aware enough of where this drone technology is, how it can be used, that it can protect itself against other threats, not just in a war capacity, but potential assassination attempts, for example?
2: Well, I think that's a really good question, and I think we've seen in other theaters, for instance, in the Middle East, how vulnerable U.S. troops are to drone warfare. I mean, there were seven, I believe, troops in Kuwait that were killed because of an Iranian drone got through U.S. defenses. So clearly, the U.S. military is not able to fully defend itself against this threat. And I think there's a domestic threat here as well, and we've seen U.S. military bases have instances where drones are flying over its territory and flights have been stopped. We just saw at DCA, I think a few weeks ago, that something like this occurred. This happens. This is a major problem for U.S. airports. And I think that, so it's not just a military problem. It's a civilian problem as well. And the problem on U.S. soil, of course, is that there are different laws that govern U.S. territory. So the U.S. military, the U.S. government can't go after U.S. citizens who are flying drones because they might be just regular people flying hobbyist drones. So there's a lot of bureaucratic red tape that, and I think this is a whole of government approach to trying to solve this problem.
1: Well, that takes us back to the story we just heard from Dina Temple-Raston about this generation of young people who have taken skills they've developed with consumer drones and turned them into battlefield skills. In your reporting, what are you learning about how much that kind of bottoms-up innovation is changing warfare?
2: Well, I think that's something that the Pentagon is trying to understand more and more. I mean, it goes back even 10 years to the fight against ISIS. When ISIS, the Islamic State in the Middle East, and they were the first ones that I remember being aware of taking commercial drones and strapping bombs onto them and blowing up, their adversaries. And that was a big problem for the U.S. Army in the Middle East. And today, of course, these drones have proliferated. They're even easier to get. And it's very easy for an adversary to just strap a bomb on something like that and use it against his adversary. So, you know, this is a tough problem that the military is trying to combat by using its own people to buy its own processes to buy commercial drones and do similar things. So I think the military doesn't really have a handle on how to solve this problem yet, but they're working on it.
1: Well, it also sounds like while this is an issue that perhaps money, financial investment could help solve, the proliferation of drones is evening the playing field a bit. You have nations that are not able to spend as much on their militaries as a country like the U.S., and yet they're still able to mount a defense because the cost of producing these drones has dropped so significantly. What kind of discussions are you hearing about that?
2: Yeah, I think that's a really important part of the discussion, sort of the asymmetric cost of this kind of warfare. So, you know, Iran has spent a lot of money developing these cheap drones that can do a lot of damage. And we, the U.S., do not have the ability necessarily to always defend against them. So we, in some cases, are shooting down, you know, a couple $1,000 drones with a $1 million Patriot missile, right? That cost curve, that is not in our favor. So again, it's something that the U.S. military hasn't really gotten a handle on yet. But the problem is that drone defense, it's a really tough problem. I mean, it's the whole sky, right? You can't defend against everything coming through. Something is going to get through. So how do you combat that? Do you do it offensively? Do you turn the drone warfare game around and build our own low-cost drones? Or do you spend more money on a missile defense shield? We're building Golden Dome. We're using space to try to track these missiles and drone threats better. So I don't have the answers, and the Pentagon doesn't have the answers either.
1: Mm. I mean, well, the U.S. military is also this huge institution. We're talking about technology that is moving very quickly, developing very quickly, and an institution that doesn't necessarily move very quickly. And so how big of a challenge is it for our military to shift direction and say, okay, this is where the technology is heading. We need to shift our direction and move, you know, towards this drone technology. And we have to stay on this path and continue to follow technology where it's going.
2: I think it's very, very difficult, as we saw with what we reported on with the drone battalion. I mean, this is something that General George and Secretary Driscoll and General Donahue from U.S. Army Europe and Africa, they were working very hard to try to stand up this battalion to learn the lessons of Ukraine and try to turn the army very slowly toward the future. And I think we've seen that General Leniv is now trying to walk that back. And he has his own reasons. He has his own vision for the army. I believe he thinks drones are a distraction and we need to get back to like the army focused on what the army does best, back to basics. But I think it comes at the cost of progress.
1: Well, and when Leniv says back to basics, I mean, what does that mean for him?
2: Well, he's focused. Well, think back to last year, the Defense Secretary Pete Hegseth called all the admirals and generals to Quantico, and he said, "No more beardos. We're going back to simple. You know, you look the part. You do your PT. This is what the military is about." So I think that it's that refocus on the fundamentals of like physical fitness and your appearance and, you know, formation running, like sort of the basics that the Army was built on and what they're built to do. And I think, again, General Leniv sees drones and all this futuristic technology as a distraction. Maybe it's for special operators to do or the Marine Corps, but it's not a core mission of the Army. The core mission of the Army is readiness to fight wars the way they've always been fought. Does that make sense?
1: Yeah, that makes sense. But it is interesting in light of for instance, what we've seen in Ukraine, and Dina was describing this kill zone where these inexpensive drones are able to take out battalions of Russian soldiers. And it seems like such a mismatch in what we're seeing actually play out on the battlefield. We got this question from Renee, who says, what is the intersection between these drones and the use of AI in the military, or is there any?
2: Well, in some cases, these drones are being powered by AI or automation. So I think there is a lot of overlap, and we're hearing a lot about AI writ large and specifically in the military these days. But it's actually something that the military has been using for many, many years. It started with an initiative called Project Maven years ago that the military built to go through reams and reams of video intelligence and sort through this and find what the targets are. And it sort of evolved into the AI is picking the target set, and then the operator presses a button to say go. So I think AI, depending on what specifically we're talking about, is integrated in a lot of weapons that the DoD uses already, and certainly in drones, and certainly AI is an enabler that DoD is trying to leverage to help drones become better at their jobs.
1: Briefly, Laura, where does your reporting take you next as you think about how the U.S. military is or is not adapting to technological changes in war?
2: Well, I think AI is really going to be really, really important going forward. And the question really is where is the human in the loop? Is the human in the loop? Is the human on the loop? Is the human off the loop? So where exactly the human operator sits when you have this world of AI, I think, is going to be the next big question.
1: Well, that's Laura Seligman. She's national security reporter at The Wall Street Journal. Laura, it's always great to talk to you. Thanks.
2: Thanks so much.
1: Today's producers were Allison Brody and Megan Dietry of Click Here. This program comes to you from WAMU, part of American University in Washington, distributed by NPR. I'm Jen White. Thanks for listening, and we'll talk again tomorrow. This is 1A.

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1: 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Hi there, I'm Jaden Gibson. Thanks for joining me today.
2: The federal government is in the midst of rounding up 1,000 wild horses in Colorado, using a helicopter to herd them off the range. Advocates call these gathers cruel, while supporters believe it's necessary to help preserve the land.
3: We want to see the ground healthy. 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
10: Our lives are deeply tied to huge tech companies and the billionaires who run them. 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
12: Live from NPR News, I'm Lakshmi Singh. President Trump's now threatening to extend the U.S.'s latest hefty tariffs on Canadian goods to imports of cars, trucks, auto parts, and steel as of the new year. He had already imposed 50% tariffs after Canadian Prime Minister Mark Carney walked out of Friday's talks. He said the U.S. was pushing new unfair terms. Carney is promising tit-for-tat levies on American goods. Former Canadian diplomat Colin Robertson says fertilizer to Midwest farmers stands to be affected.
13: We also provide electricity from Ontario to the Northeast, and the premier, again, the conservative premier of Ontario, has said, well, maybe we'll put a tax on that as well. So there are things that Canada could do that would hurt Canadians and hurt Americans.
12: But U.S. Trade Representative Jameson Greer says Canada stands to suffer more than the U.S.
14: I think this is a little bit of a tempest in a teapot. The tariffs went into place over the weekend, which we warned about for a long time. They only cover about 5% of Canadian trade and only 0.06% of U.S. overall consumption.
12: Meanwhile, the U.S. is preparing to launch intensified economic warfare on Iran. This afternoon, Treasury Secretary Scott Bessent is expected to disclose details of a strategy designed to financially isolate Iran with major sanctions against that country. That includes pressure on other countries to refrain from doing business with Iran. The U.S. already has a naval blockade on the country. NPR's Emily Feng has more.
15: Alan Ayer was a longtime American diplomat and a former member of the U.S.'s nuclear negotiating team until 2015. He's very familiar with the nearly five-decade history of American sanctions on Iran.
16: When it comes to sanctions, we've done the low-hanging fruit, the mid-hanging fruit, the high-hanging fruit, the tree, you know, so there are no new sanctions that are effective.
15: Meaning little is left to impose new sanctions on. Besant and Trump have said they will target countries and governments that host entities which help Iran evade penalties. Emily Fang, NPR News, Washington.
12: The fast-moving Hawk Fire near Reno, Nevada has grown to more than 15,000 acres, 0% contained. Hundreds of people spent the night in an evacuation center. Others slept in their cars and RVs after being evacuated. Maria Palma of member station KUNR has the latest.
17: The Red Cross is running the evacuation center, which has a capacity of 900 beds. About 90,000 people are in the combined evacuation and get set to evacuate areas. The Washoe County School District canceled classes for all schools today. NV Energy says about 10,000 customers in northern Nevada are without power. Fire officials say several homes have been lost, but don't have an exact number. Road closures and evacuations are causing traffic delays in the area. Some residents reported being stuck in traffic for up to 4 hours as they tried to evacuate. And the Washoe County Sheriff's Office says the fire was human caused.
12: That's Maria Palmer reporting. It's NPR News.
1: Good afternoon. I'm Jaden Gibson with WCMU News. A student is suing Genesee County over its handling of his public records request about Flock cameras. Edith Pendle reports.
18: College student Josh Tewolda asked Genesee County for various records about its Flock license plate readers. Genesee County provided only some of those documents, claiming the rest are property of Flock. But Flock publicly maintains that its customers, like Genesee County, own the data the cameras collect. Steve DeLee is a senior attorney at the Mackinac Center Legal Foundation. He represents Tewolda. DeLee says Flock records are public property and withholding them violates Michigan law.
19: Government, when it holds public records, is not like a company that holds its own private records behind closed doors. These are the people's records.
18: Genesee County and Flock Safety did not respond to a request for comment. I'm Edith Pendle.
1: Michigan's main revenue sources are up compared to this point in the previous fiscal year. Colin Jackson has more.
20: Updates this week from the nonpartisan Senate and House fiscal agencies say Michigan's major taxes and lottery income totaled a little over $3 billion last month. That translates to a nearly 7% jump in monthly revenue over July last year. Some of the drivers behind that include less money being issued in income tax refunds and bumps in use tax and online gaming revenue. The higher numbers also put Michigan around $500 million above year-to-date revenue predictions. If it holds, the extra money would be welcome as Michigan prepares for tough budget years ahead. I'm Colin Jackson.
1: The University of Michigan Flint is getting into college sports. The university announced on Friday it is receiving a $5 million grant to create an athletic department and renovate facilities on campus. The plan is for U of M Flint to field teams in 7 intercollegiate sports, including women's and men's basketball, by the fall of 2028. Mid-Michigan is looking sunny with a high of 78 degrees today. Further north, partly to mostly cloudy with highs in the upper 60s to low 70s. Breezy for lower Michigan today as well. And a high of 20 Celsius today for our friends in Ontario.
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22: This is 1A. I'm Jen White.
23: And I'm Todd Zwillig.
22: Imagine if the U.S. weren't a democracy, but instead run like a corporation. The nation's leader would act as a CEO and would always have the final say.
23: This is a world where countries are replaced by privately owned startups and technology renders democracy obsolete. It all sounds like the setup for a dystopian sci-fi movie.
22: It's also a world of unchecked capitalism, and it's a world that some of the biggest leaders in the tech industry are trying to create.
24: It is the goal of every founder, of every entrepreneur. It should be their goal to try to build a monopoly business. Most people believe that capitalism and competition are synonyms. I believe capitalism and competition are antonyms.
22: That's PayPal and Palantir co-founder Peter Thiel. Earlier this month, we discussed why understanding the wealthy could be the key to understanding the economic and political tides in the U.S.
23: And later this week, we're going to hear from historian Jill Lepore about the threat artificial intelligence poses to liberal democracy. But for today's installment of If You Can Keep It, our Politics and Democracy series, we dig into the motivations of America's tech billionaires, what they really want from our system of governance, and what it means for all of us.
22: Joining us for this conversation in studio is Henry Farrell. He's the SNF Agora Institute Professor of International Affairs at Johns Hopkins University. He focuses on politics and technology. He's also author of How America Weaponized the World Economy. The title is Underground Empire. Welcome to the program.
0: Thank you.
22: Also with us is Gil Duran. He's a journalist and author of The Nerd Reich, Silicon Valley Fascism and the World and the War on Democracy. Gil, welcome.
2: Thank you.
22: And Jacob Silverman, he's a journalist and the author of Gilded Rage, Elon Musk and the Radicalization of Silicon Valley. Jacob, it's great to have you.
3: Thank you.
23: Now, as always here on 1A, we want to hear from you. If you work in Silicon Valley, how do you and your colleagues and the companies you work for feel about the future of democracy? What have you heard in the office or among your colleagues? We're also taking all of your questions about the billionaires of tech. What do you want to know about them, what they want with our democracy, and what they see as the future of this country? You can email us 1A@WAMU.org.
22: So, Professor Farrell, I want to start with the big question of today's conversation, which is, what do tech billionaires want with our democracy? And you argue that they fall into three or four different ideological buckets. What are those buckets?
0: So I think there are people like Peter Thiel who genuinely believe that democracy is a bad idea. So he wrote a piece about 12, 15 years ago, where he suggested that democracy, once women and other people who believed in the welfare state had gotten the vote, that democracy and freedom were coming increasingly into conflict. So there are some ideologically driven people. There are other people who just see democracy as being something which is in their way. So we see a lot of people who see democracy as being something which is associated with government, associated with breaks upon their entrepreneurial energies as they see it. And finally, I think we have a number of people who are just aligned with the Trump administration because the Trump administration is there and is in power. And hence, given that they want to make sure that their interests prevail, they are very, very happy to go along with the program. There are, of course, some people in Silicon Valley like Reid Hoffman who are still, I think, committed to democracy, but I don't think that they're necessarily a minority, but their voice is not nearly as loud now as it used to be.
22: So you have ideologues, you have people who see democracy as a burden, and then you have people who just see this as an opportunity. There's a moment of opportunity in the Trump administration.
0: That's right. I think there are ideologues, impatient people, and opportunists.
23: Jacob Silverman, you've said that tech billionaires, and this is a quote, don't believe in democracy. What did you mean by that?
3: I think I meant exactly what I wrote there, which is that it is not really a value that they hold dear. I mean, in the case of someone like Peter Thiel, he's been much more explicit. Elon Musk, of course, has said things like he wants a Caesar-like figure for America. I just don't think it is a value that has really been preserved among the tech elite today, especially as they've found that they can pour billions of dollars into elections here and charter cities abroad to try to undermine the rudiments of democracy.
22: You know, Gil, we'll talk about individual tech leaders in a moment, but when you look at Silicon Valley broadly, what are its major guiding principles?
5: I'd say the major guiding principles are greed and disruption. In this case, the disruption of democracy. This is what Silicon Valley venture capitalists do. They bet on disruptive technologies, things that transform the world in some fundamental way and return a massive profit. In this case, I think they're betting on Donald Trump as a technology to disrupt democracy and to give them everything they want in terms of no longer having to deal with rules, laws, regulations, or pesky voters who happen to be women and people of color. So I think that's what we're seeing here. And I agree that there are some of these billionaires who are not as enthusiastic as others. But I think what this moment is revealing is how cowardly the billionaires of Silicon Valley are. No one's really speaking out with great force against this. They're going to go along with whatever happens. If Donald Trump announces tomorrow that democracy is over, you'll see a lot of applause and a lot of silence among the Silicon Valley billionaire class.
4: And I just want to mention really briefly here that we reached out to a number of people that you each name, and we didn't get responses from any of them.
23: Gil, you mentioned that the titans of tech don't believe in democracy. It's greed and disruption that drives them. Is it fundamentally different from the Gilded Age robber barons of the past? We've dealt with this issue on the show before. You can look at the people who built the oil business or the railroad business, go back. They all tried to shape government and society to benefit themselves. Is there something fundamentally different in the philosophy driving tech now?
5: They believe that they have the technology to completely outsmart and overpower everyone. Now, I think that's a difference. The railroads and other forms of wealth, the oil companies, were bad enough, and we had to have a whole slate of reforms in order to curtail their power. But these guys seem to think that they don't even have to be humans anymore. They can be transhuman with AI. They can live forever. They think people, they can become multiplanetary beings. So the delusions, I think we're seeing an outbreak of billionaire psychosis. Their delusions of grandeur and power make them a lot more dangerous. And they do have a bit more power now. There's a lot more of them with a tremendous scale of wealth at a time when most Americans are falling way behind. These guys are just zooming, accelerating ahead, as they like to say in Silicon Valley.
4: Well, that raises this question, Professor Farrell, of what it means for our democracy that the wealthiest people in the world and people who continue to gain wealth largely don't believe that our politics either serve them or that our politics should involve the participation of all citizens.
0: So I think we're seeing a very interesting pushback over the last couple of months, which is really around the area of data centers. And I think that that pushback is happening because data centers are primarily, this is a story of local politics, and that is a place where people still have the ability to push back. So I think on the one hand, these people have huge amounts of money. You see Elon Musk saying that he is going to pour massive amounts of money into supporting the one particular party during the next presidential election. But on the other hand, ordinary people have votes, and ordinary people, I think, a lot of people are very, very angry. So I think that we see the Silicon Valley billionaires, at least the ones who are vehemently pro-democracy, pushing in on the Trump side of the agenda and pushing in, I think, on the anti-democratic side of that particular story. We see, on the other hand, we see ordinary people mobilizing, and we see, I think, a degree of disconnect happening between the people who are thinking in Silicon Valley and thinking about what they can do and what is happening on the ground. Jasmine Sun, who's a journalist, did some fantastic work just talking to people in the various towns where data centers are going up, and got the sense, I believe, that there is a much more complicated politics happening, which is not purely left versus right, but people on both sides of the agenda who really feel that they are in a place where they don't have power, they don't have voice, nobody seems to be listening to them, and data centers are becoming the kind of nexus through which these politics are getting expressed.
4: Jacob, when I think about the early days of tech, when we talk about social media platforms like Facebook, like Twitter, there was this argument that these were pro-democracy spaces. These were places where people could share ideas and better connect to one another. But what I'm hearing from each of you is that the tech titans themselves have diverged from these ideas of democracy. So what drove the split from how social media platforms especially were sold to the public and how these tech leaders are actually exercising their power?
3: Well, this actually gets to my first book that I have to remember what it was about, but in 2015, about social media and surveillance. And I think it was sold to us certainly as a democratizing and liberating force. But as we saw, especially during the Arab Spring, but the countervailing narrative is that actually these dictatorial countries in the Middle East, many of them armed by the U.S., were using social media to surveil their own populations. And I think one thing we learned is that some of the original sins of the modern internet are basically surveillance and mass data collection, and trying to run a digital economy based on those things is inherently sort of authoritarian. And I think one thing that we've seen in the last few years is that combining that attitude, I think, with this sense that none of these people want to be regulated, and they're increasingly pursuing bigger and bigger projects. We're talking about massive data centers. And these kinds of things are alienating to the public. It's not what people want out of the apps on their phone or the billionaires who are trying to control their lives.
22: We're talking to tech journalists Jacob Silverman and Gil Duran, also with us political scientist Henry Farrell. Coming up, Elon Musk spent nearly $300 million on the 2024 election. Now he's expected to spend $200 million this year across key races to boost the GOP. The implications of politics being pay to play for tech billionaires up next. I'm Jen White.
23: And I'm Todd Zwilling.
22: This is 1A from WAMU and NPR.

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Good afternoon, I'm Jaden Gibson. Thanks for listening and thanks for your support. Silicon Valley's motto for years has been move fast and break things. But now tech giants are applying that logic to our politics and our democracy. What does that mean for all of us? What the titans of tech want with our

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1: This is 1A. I'm Jen White.
2: And I'm Todd Zwilling.
1: For today's installment of our weekly politics series, If You Can Keep It, we unpack the motivations of specific tech billionaires, what they really want with our democracy, and what that means for all of us. We're here with Henry Farrell. He's the SNF Agora Institute Professor of International Affairs at Johns Hopkins University. He focuses on politics and technology. He's also author of Underground Empire, How America Weaponized the World Economy. We're also with Gil Duran. He's a journalist and the author of The Nerd Reich, Silicon Valley Fascism, and The War on Democracy, and Jacob Silverman. He's a journalist and the author of Gilded Rage, Elon Musk and the Radicalization of Silicon Valley.
2: And of course, we want to hear from you. If you work in Silicon Valley, what have you heard about attitudes toward democracy and governance in America? We're also taking your questions and your comments about the billionaires of tech. What do you want to know about them and what they want with this democracy that we have in America? You can email us 1A@WAMU.org. We got this note from Leslie, who says, how can anyone think government could be run as a business? What business has a military, prints their own money, is committed to the safety and rights of society, or pays for expenses by collecting money from citizens? One vision some of these tech titans have is to run the country like a corporation, Gil. What does that vision of a country look like from the perspective of the tech billionaires? And what would it mean for everyday Americans?
3: We saw that with Doge, a destructive and chaotic effort to disassemble as much of the government as possible that failed in the end, because government is not like a business. Basically, Musk tried to run the federal government like he ran Twitter, just pulling out wires and firing people willy-nilly, and it didn't work out. One thing the billionaires are is very stupid about things they don't know about, but they think they're geniuses at everything. And so if you've been in government, you know it's quite a complicated machine, and you don't want to just start ripping stuff out for no reason. A lot of these things were created for a very specific reason, to solve a problem that existed. And so if you want to know what government by corporation looks like, it's the idiocy and destructiveness of Doge.
1: Well, let's stick with Elon Musk for a moment, Professor Farrell, of course, Tesla founder and the owner of X. What ideological bucket does Elon Musk fall into? What does he want with democracy?
4: I think he wants democracy as a kind of a backdrop to his personal greatness. So the other thing that I think you need to realize about Silicon Valley is that a lot of these billionaires, they are bought into this idea of themselves as being the heroic people who are going to bring us to a new world. So for example, if you read the IPO of SpaceX, this talks about how we are going to create a civilization which is capable of completely encasing the sun and using the all of the sun's energy in order to multiply our ability to do things a trillion fold. I think that's probably the first major IPO that we have seen that really takes a ridiculous science

0: fiction scenario and says this is our plan for the future. So I think that if you think about this from the point of view of people like Elon Musk, they clearly are ideological in a very important sense. But I think in the end of the day, they really see all of democracy, all of politics, all of world history in a certain sense as being a stage upon which they can strut, upon which they can display their awesome capacity, and a moment at which they can really transform the world so that, and transform in a certain sense the galaxy and the universe as well, so that humanity spills out into the universe. We have trillions and trillions and trillions of descendants, and these are the people who are bringing this through. So you really need, if you want to understand these people, you need to read a lot of 1950s, 1960s science fiction. This is what drives them.
1: Well, we reached out to Elon Musk to request an interview or statement, but we didn't get a response. The offer stands. I mean, Gil, we can talk about this sort of science fiction vision of the future for the United States and the world. But in real time, right now, Elon Musk spent nearly $300 million in the 2024 election. He's expected to spend $200 million for Republican candidates this year across key races like in Texas. So why is he putting this amount of money to bolster the GOP? What does he think he can get from them specifically?
2: He's trying to buy our system in order to break it. The GOP is largely controlled by Donald Trump's MAGA fascist cult. It's an authoritarian cult of personality in which Trump holds all the power and nothing he can do is wrong. And so they're trying to tap into that. They are investing in Trumpism as a way to break everything more quickly and get what they want. You know, there's this saying in Silicon Valley that's famous, move fast and break things. Well, they're trying to move fast and break democracy. And investing in today's Republican Party, which is a wholly owned subsidiary of the Trump family, is the best and fastest way to do that.
1: But what is the benefit of chaos? That's something I've never really quite gotten about, this move fast, break things motto, Jacob. Is chaos doesn't necessarily benefit people. You can lose money in chaotic times. You can also make money, true. People suffer in chaos. So what do they see benefiting not just themselves, but also the public? Like if our economy is in chaos and people don't have money to spend on the products they're selling, how do they benefit from that?
3: Well, this might be misguided for them in a long-term sense. You have to kind of keep society safe for capitalism so that people aren't rising up in the streets. But they certainly see in crisis opportunity. And Doge was a good example of that, where they tried to, you know, bring in a lot of AI and basically get contracts for all of Musk's friends and his own companies. And I think actually there's an email between Peter Thiel and Jeffrey Epstein. I think they're talking about Brexit, but where they talk about how it's much easier when things fall apart to basically buy assets on the cheap. And I think because these guys are rich and because they are relatively powerful, they think that they can, you know, dismantle the rudiments of democracy or make or destroy some of our institutions. And from that rubble, they can build something new, or they can sell contracts for their companies. And that's where they see themselves, I think, emerging as even more powerful.
1: And apply a political science lens to that idea that there is opportunity in chaos.
0: So there is opportunity in chaos, but as you say, there is chaos in chaos as well. And so if you looked at Silicon Valley maybe about a decade ago, I think the dominant ideology would certainly have been right-leaning in some ways, but it would have been very different. It would have been a classical liberal ideology, which suggests that we need to have markets and we need to have stable and regular institutions that support those markets. And now we see a number of people, including Elon Musk, pretty explicitly in a tweet a couple of weeks ago, more or less abandoning that vision. So I think that to the extent that we see this model of disruption being brought out of markets and applied to the basic systems that we want and we need in order to run our country, in order to run the international economy, we're going to see Doge happening on a much bigger scale. We're going to see that same kind of idiotic, we can move in there, we can disrupt things, there are 80% of this stuff is nonsense, 80% of this stuff can be gotten rid of, and we're going to see a bunch of people having pulled out the wires and not having particularly any clue of how to fix this.
4: Jacob, I'm curious what you think the conversations are like between tech billionaires and the Trump administration now. The unspoken contract or maybe the explicit. Elon Musk spends $200 million 2 years ago and maybe $300 million in this election. The other way around, $200 million coming up in the midterms, he says. Jeff Bezos of Amazon dropped $40 million on the First Lady's documentary, $28 million of which went into her pocket, as is reported. Mark Zuckerberg donated $1 million to the inauguration fund. Mark Zuckerberg used to donate millions of dollars to pro-democracy, pro-election funds in states to help localities and states run elections. He doesn't do it anymore. He's run far from it. All of that is the backdrop to an ongoing conversation between these titans of industry and the Trump administration. What's the tacit conversation and the social contract, if I can call it that, between them now?
3: Well, I think it's very transactional. I think with someone like Zuckerberg, he certainly falls into the more opportunistic bucket of tech oligarchs, I think, that Professor Farrell was talking about. But, you know, he is someone who is glad to sort of stay out of the way, at least, and let MAGA do what they do. But I assume that the conversations with people like Elon Musk and some of the organizations he donates to are much closer. I mean, there was a good Wall Street Journal report a few weeks ago about one of Trump's chief fundraisers, how she basically calls up companies and shakes them down for donations. And, you know, this is actually one step forward, which is that a lot of these people are in business with the Trump administration or with the Trump family in one way or another, whether his family's crypto companies or now they have interest in everything from crypto to nuclear power to tungsten mines in Kazakhstan. So I think these conversations are rather close. And also you have some of these big donors like Musk, their people, while Doge was this sort of catastrophic mess, they still have some of their people in the administration. So I think they're talking to people like David Sachs may have transitioned out, but these people who are either in the administration officially or are having those regular meetings with Trump and his family. And I think they're asking, you know, what does the map look like? What do you guys need? Because they know that the benefits will flow to them, if not already, then after the midterms.
1: And they also have a hand in shaping policy. Mark Zuckerberg, for example, was appointed to Trump's Council of Advisors on Science and Technology to help shape national policy on AI. Let's go to our voicemail.
5: Hi, my name's Shelley and I'm from Kentucky. And my question is, are there any current safeguards that could prevent America from having a tech oligarchy due to tech billionaires' means and wealth going into election campaigns, in addition to their ability to control algorithms and what we see during the election year?
1: Professor Farrell.
0: So I think that there are two things we can look to. One is voting. So as I say, there are a lot of people who go out there. There are a lot of people who are very, very unhappy with what is happening. And so if you are unhappy, you need to look at the candidates. And this is not necessarily a partisan thing. You need to figure out who are the candidates who are working in your interests, and you need to vote for those candidates, and you need to vote against the others. In the end of the day, money can help to shift perceptions in one way or another. Votes are what actually count. And the other thing that I think is important is that there are some clashes of interest between different factions of billionaires. And I think that the more that the wheels begin to come off, the more that people begin to worry about what might happen if the people who they support do not win in the midterms, the more that we are likely to see factionalism, backbiting, backstabbing, and all sorts of other things. And there may be opportunities to break some of the solidity of the bloc that appears at the moment. And actually, I'm sort of see some different perceptions, some different beliefs, some of the cowards perhaps coming out from cowering behind the parapets and actually showing themselves and pushing forward a little bit more strongly than they have.
4: Gil Duran, Shelley raises another key point beyond just money and pouring it into political races. People like Elon Musk, Mark Zuckerberg, the second part of her point, they control some of the most powerful social media platforms in the world, and also the algorithms that boost content, boost outrage, and have some large degree of control over what we see, or at least how well trafficked it is. What role does their control over the technology play beyond just the dollars and cents, the actual information dissemination?
2: Oh, it's massive. And that's why Elon Musk bought X, in order to exert control over this major algorithm that journalists spend a lot of their days on. in recent years. And it's going beyond that. Now they're buying TV stations. CBS has been acquired by oligarchs, and they've installed someone completely incompetent who's right-wing with no TV experience to run roughshod over the historic and legendary CBS News operation. They're trying to take over CNN. So just like we see in other countries with oligarchs, control of the media is a key plank in this system of authoritarian capitalism. And I think we have to become a lot more conscious about where we spend our time and where we get our news. I'm no longer on Twitter because I got banned for tweeting about fascism. So you have to be aware that some people aren't even allowed to participate in these forums. And we have to find a way back to sources of news that we know are produced by humans who do not work for billionaires.
1: We're talking to tech journalists Gil Duran and Jacob Silverman, also with us political scientist Henry Farrell. We got this from Bill, who says, would your guests agree that the tech moguls would have far less impact and influence without the Supreme Court's support in the Citizens United ruling, like pouring kerosene on the fire? The political opposition cannot compete against the unbridled millions that can be spent to punish and defeat them. And Citizens United is that landmark Supreme Court case which enabled record-breaking amounts of campaign spending. But Professor Farrell, I think this is a question a lot of people have. Money in politics isn't new. And every citizen has a right to be involved in politics. But how did we get here to this moment?
0: So I think that money in politics is certainly an important part of the problem. And by and large, it's sort of money talks. And if we are in an election, if you're talking to politicians, and I think this is something that people don't realize, members of Congress spend large portions of their days phoning people to try and get them to give money. And so this actually does have a lot of consequence in terms of which kinds of issues get onto the agenda and which kinds of issues do not. But I also think that the influence of media is important, but I think that it is sometimes overestimated or at least thought of in the wrong way. So people very often think about social media as brainwashing people in the wrong way, effectively programming people with beliefs. It probably doesn't do that. Instead, what I think it does is it creates a kind of an atmosphere, a sense that you have when you go onto Twitter/X or whatever, that everybody else believes a particular set of things because certain kinds of voices get amplified. And even if you don't change your own mind about politics, you're probably less likely to talk about the things that you believe and more likely to talk about the things where you are in tune with the majority. So think about this as a massive Thanksgiving Day dinner where you have a bunch of crazy uncles who are ranting and you don't necessarily want to talk and people are you maybe politely seem to agree, and people get the impression from that dinner of a very, very different understanding of the family politics than is in fact the case.
1: Well, I also wonder really briefly, Jacob and Gil, if we have time, I'd like to hear from you as well. If one of those beliefs is that the tech evolution, as the tech titans define it, is inevitable, and that we are all just sort of caught up in it, and we don't really have a lot of control over how it plays out or what it looks like for all of us because it's happening and we just need to get on board.
3: Yeah, I think that's completely wrong. I don't believe in tech determinism. To go back to that previous example of social media not being inherently democratizing. I think we're talking about systems that are built by human beings, technologies that are built and designed and deployed in certain ways by human beings. They're sometimes fought over in the realm of politics. There's nothing inevitable about any of this stuff.
1: And Gil, your thoughts, do you think they've been able to convince people that it's inevitable? Because that's what I hear from so many of our listeners. They feel like this is something happening to them, not for them.
2: No, we have the power still in this country. And we can have billionaires or we can have democracy. We cannot have both. And it's up to us.
1: We're speaking to tech journalists Gil Duran and Jacob Silverman, also with us political scientist Henry Farrell. And we're discussing the motivations of specific tech billionaires, what they really want with our democracy and what it means for all of us. Up next, a name you might hear less when talking about the world's tech titans, Mark Andreessen. We talk about why he matters in just a moment. This is 1A.

0: You're listening to 1A on WCMU, your window to the world. Thanks for tuning in. I'm Jaden Gibson. What if the U.S. weren't run as a democracy, but as a corporation? With a CEO? What the titans of tech actually want with our politics? That's what we're discussing for the rest of the hour on 1A.
1: I'm Robin Young. The cult horror film Paranormal Activity is now a Broadway play. We'll meet the young, haunted couple at the heart of it.
2: I hope I am a little crazy. Because if I'm not crazy and this thing is here, then we're not safe.
1: Do you get scared?
3: Yeah.
4: Yes.
3: Yes.
1: Next time, here and now.
0: That's coming your way in just about 20 minutes right here on WCMU. Hope you can stay with us. For mid-Michigan today, mostly sunny skies and a high of 78 degrees. Further north, partly to mostly cloudy with highs in the upper 60s to low 70s, 20 Celsius for our friends in Canada. And it's breezy for lower Michigan today as well. Tonight, clear to partly cloudy skies across the region with lows in the mid-40s to 50 degrees, 11 Celsius. Tomorrow, some early morning fog is possible, otherwise becoming partly to mostly sunny statewide with highs in the upper 70s to low 80s, 26 Celsius. 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
6: Back to our guests in a moment, but first we'd love your help with a related show that's coming up on Wednesday. Harvard historian and New Yorker staff writer Jill Lepore will be with us. Her new book is The Rise and Fall of the Artificial State. It's a history of how technology has reshaped democracy from the rise of the technocracy movement in the 1920s to the AI revolution of today and what happens when we turn over governance to machines. So what questions do you have about AI in your own life and across the world? Our number is 855-236-1212. Are there certain fears you have, or perhaps there are possibilities you see? We'd love to hear about it. 855-236-1A1A. You can also email us at 1A@WAMU.org, and we'll put your questions to Jill Lepore on Wednesday. Now back to today's installment of our weekly politics series, if you can keep it. We're unpacking the motivations of specific tech billionaires, what they really want with our democracy, and what that all means for us. We're here with Henry Farrell. He's the SNF Agora Institute Professor of International Affairs at Johns Hopkins University. He focuses on politics and technology. Also with us, Gil Duran, a journalist and the author of The Nerd Reich, Silicon Valley Fascism and the War on Democracy, and Jacob Silverman. He's a journalist and the author of Gilded Rage, Elon Musk and the Radicalization of Silicon Valley.
4: Well, we spent some time talking about Elon Musk, his vision for the future of America, his ownership of X and SpaceX. But one of the most important titans in this era, PayPal and Palantir co-founder Peter Thiel. He has one of the longest histories, not only of conservative politics, but an ideologically driven business perspective.
7: You know, I was on the Meta board for 17 years from 2005 to 2022. And there's sort of one version where it was people like Zuckerberg or Sheryl Sandberg were just these sort of communist billionaires. And then there was sort of a bottom up theory where it was this woke millennial workforce that it was sort of this mob that was ruling the company or something like this.
4: Communist and woke is how Peter Thiel describes other billionaires in the tech community. Jacob Silverman, what ideological bucket does Peter Thiel fall into? What drives him when it comes to American democracy?
8: He's been called a libertarian and also
3: more sort of temperamentally a contrarian, but I think he's pretty clearly a fascist or extreme right winger who, as we heard earlier, he believes that everyone should pursue a monopoly in their businesses. And I think has no problem with at once claiming to be a libertarian, but this is a common contradiction side with him, but founding a company like Palantir, whose job is to basically streamline and enhance the abilities of the surveillance state and now of the kind of U.S. war and Israeli warfighting machines. So there's obviously contradictions in how he describes himself, but I think a far-right corporatist.
6: We also reached out to Peter Thiel for comment, and we didn't receive a response there either. We got this question from Margaret, who says, I understand billionaires not wanting to lose their power and have a government that tries to impose some controls, but what more do they want? And Gil, there's this book from 1997. It's called The Sovereign Individual. And you argue this may be the foundational text of Thiel's philosophy. And he's since spread that philosophy to other wealthy tech leaders. What ideas are in that book, and why have they had such a profound effect on Thiel?
8: The Sovereign Individual has a very simple thesis, that in the 21st century, technology will destroy democracy and lead to the collapse of nation states like the United States and the United Kingdom, but that this will be great for a new class of wealthy elites who will travel the world exercising their power without any democratic government laws or constraints to stop them. And this book, which was dismissed as apocalypse and conspiracy theory back in the late 90s, had such a profound effect on Peter Thiel that he's credited it with being part of the inspiration for PayPal. And he's continued to preach this book. And when it came out in 2020, it was reissued. He even wrote the new introduction for it. And his faith in this book as a prophecy of the future has not wavered. Specifically, the book said that advanced automation would replace all jobs and collapse the economy. That's the narrative coming out of the AI industry these days. And that a new digital money called cybercurrency, which we would call crypto, would complete the job, undermining government authority and leading to this collapse. And we see the venture capitalists of Silicon Valley investing in both of these technologies and joining up with a fascist regime to attack democracy, just like the book predicted.
6: Professor Fowrell, it would take probably a month's worth of shows to get into all of the nuance of the politics in Silicon Valley. But where is their complexity, or perhaps more complication than we understand?
9: So I think that there is more complication. You know, as I say, I think that there are a lot of people who are very nervous because they don't want to talk, just in the same way as we see a lot of broadcast companies being extremely nervous. ABC has now countersued the FCC over its travails, and where the chairman seems to be going after it. But we have not seen a lot of willingness to put heads above and say that we are doing things. I do think that within Silicon Valley, on the one hand, there is this real apocalyptic sense at the moment that we are at a moment of a massive transition, which is not just a networked state idea, which as I'm sort of Gil and Jacob have said, is primarily about crypto. It's about AI. It's this idea that we are about to have human-like intelligences, which are going to be far, far more capable than we are, and that this is going to be transformative. So in Silicon Valley, we see a lot of people who are circulating around these ideas, a lot of energy. I think also we are seeing some different people, some younger people, who I think are sort of pushing for something which is a little bit more interesting. I've already mentioned Jasmine's son. I can think of other young intellectuals like Celine Nguyen. So a bunch of people who are trying to think through how could you build a more humanistic Silicon Valley, a Silicon Valley which has some of the entrepreneurial energy which we absolutely need to have, but which isn't committed to apocalyptic projects and to effective destroying the foundations of innovation that it relies upon. So I do think there is a possibility for a different and better Silicon Valley to emerge from the ashes, but there's going to have to be a big transition, a big change before that in the power structures that are there right at the moment.
4: I think we're going to talk about Marc Andreessen as promised in just one moment. Before we do, I want to ask about Peter Thiel just one last time, because in the real world right now in the Trump administration, he has an ally, somebody he's been aligned with for many, many, many years before anybody knew who J.D. Vance was. even before he wrote his book that put him on the map, Hillbilly Elegy. Gil, Jacob, why don't you talk for a moment about the relationship between Peter Thiel and J.D. Vance and why it's important?
3: Well, it's a very close one. When J.D. Vance was in law school at Yale, where he was actually classmates with and close friends with Vivek Ramaswamy, who's sort of part of this world, he heard Peter Thiel speak when Thiel came to talk at Yale Law School. And as he's written in this Catholic magazine called The Lamp, it changed his life. He decided that he liked what Thiel was saying. Thiel was also someone who came up through elite institutions, but sort of resented them and tried to go a different way, and had also gone to law school and decided he didn't like being a lawyer. And he contacted Thiel. And from then on, a lot of Vance's professional life has been guided by Thiel. He worked for him directly. He got jobs because of Thiel. He became part of the San Francisco venture capitalist network. And as we heard a couple of years ago, when it came time for Trump to draft a vice president, he was at a meeting at David Sachs's mansion in San Francisco, surrounded by a whole bunch of Thiel allies, and they all told him, you have to choose J.D. Vance. So this is something that I think is overlooked at times about truly how, not only how close they are, but how much Thiel has been responsible for the opportunities and probably for the money that Vance made in his professional career, and that brought him to politics. And of course, lastly, Thiel made a very important donation to Vance when he was struggling in his Senate race. So he certainly bankrolled him all the way.
6: We're speaking to tech journalists Jacob Silverman and Gil Duran, also with us political scientist Henry Farrell. And we're hearing from you. Peter emails, government exists explicitly to do what business is incapable of, things that need to be done that do not turn a profit. I want to turn to this lesser known name we've alluded to several times, Professor Farrell, Mark Andreessen. Many Americans probably don't know who that is, less familiar than Elon Musk or Jeff Bezos. But why is it important to talk about him? Who is he?
9: So he is somebody who helped to create the web browser as it exists at the moment. So he was responsible for co-creating Mosaic, which was the first web browser. Then he was the founder of Netscape, which people may remember from the 1990s, which crashed and burned, thanks in part to opposition from Microsoft. And then he goes into business effectively as a venture capitalist with another guy, Horowitz. And Andreessen Horowitz is one of the big venture capital firms. And so I see Andreessen as being somebody who was probably center-right for a long period of time. I think he genuinely was a center-right. And then sort of gradually, and this begins to accelerate, you can really see it happening day by day. Sort of, we used to be friendly on Twitter. You can see him beginning to get sort of caught up with these very, very strange ideas. And as far as you can see from interviews he's done with Ross Douthat and in other places, some of this is driven by woke employees, as he sees it. He sees sort of these younger people, these who are effectively challenging his God-given right, or the God-given right of other entrepreneurs and VC people to say how it is that that business is conducted. And you see also a lot of resentment from him that he is not getting the admiration that he feels that he and other Silicon Valley entrepreneurs need. So he talks about how they're, in his opinion, they're supposed to be a contract. You know, so where are these people, you know, so they go out and they change the world, and then they use their money for good causes, and in return they're supposed to get the adulation and the admiration of the public. And he effectively feels that the public has welched on its side of the deal, and he is angry and upset, and he begins to read these right-wing texts from the 1950s, 1960s. He also begins to set up what almost seems like in some ways a weird sort of religion of technology. So he's publishes this document called the Techno-Optimist Manifesto, which is, it really reads, I'm a Irish Catholic, it reads to me like I'm sort of the credo. It is all, we believe this, we believe this. I think there are 113 times that he uses the phrase, we believe. It has these patron saints of techno-optimism. And really what it is trying to do, it is trying to pervade the sense that we need to have a faith in the power of technology to save us, to allow us to sort of go out into the universe, to have AI, which will make our lives and sort of much better. And anybody who pushes back against AI is guilty of a crime, which in his view is equivalent to murder of all of the people whose lives will be saved by AI and new technology.
6: I mean, so this is, that's fascinating, but he does have a point in that tech titans do face a legitimacy issue right now. According to a poll from CNBC and Generation Labs from this month, focusing on young people, most polled said they do not trust leaders of major companies investing in AI. So for example, 81% said they distrust Palantir co-founder Alex Karp. 79% said they distrust Peter Thiel. About 70% say they distrust Mark Zuckerberg, Elon Musk, and OpenAI founder Sam Altman. So how does this undermine the legitimacy that some of these tech titans so desperately seem to crave?
9: So I think they are finding themselves in a world where they are deeply unpopular people. And this is this is something which is hard for them to take. So a lot of people talk about this as being an East Coast versus West Coast thing, that East Coast media elites are against the tech industry. But I really think that we're seeing that these people are becoming publicly execrated. And I haven't seen that poll, but I think that the really interesting thing for me about the poll is not how many people appear to hate Alex Karp. It is how many people appear to know who Alex Karp is, because, you know, sort of maybe 2-3 years ago, nobody would have paid attention to who was the CEO of Palantir. And suddenly we now have these people being portrayed, being brought to the center of democratic politics in the United States as being pantomime villains to be booed and hissed. And this is something which is new for them.
4: Well, we got this note from Heather. So many of you are writing in on this issue. Heather says, I live in a very impoverished area near the Appalachian Mountains. What does the eradication of democracy mean for people in our areas and people in very impoverished areas across the United States? In 2026, there is still no running water across Indian reservations, across impoverished areas of the Appalachians, and several states where people are living. Access to healthcare is difficult. Access to internet is impossible. Are we disposable in this scenario? Asks Heather. Gil Duran, what about that? Are they disposable?
8: Definitely, to these oligarchs. They think they're going to leave the planet and become multiplanetary perfected beings through AI. That's what Marc Andreessen's religion of acceleration is all about. This idea that if we just burn up all the resources of the Earth in order to maximize our computing power, we will achieve some kind of godlike intelligence that will allow a small group of elites to become like gods of myth and achieve all of these superhuman things that we can't yet imagine. And there's no role for the poor in that. If you want to know the fate of rural America under the billionaire oligarchs, look at what's happening to the poor people in Africa who are dying because of the USAID cuts. Billions of dollars cut, millions of people will die, and it didn't even save money. It didn't even reduce the deficit. That's how they view the poor. So you have to understand that the billionaires are imagining a future without us, because they think they're in this religious delusion that their technology is going to make them godlike. And that's the only thing they seem to really care about right now. And they're deeply aggrieved. And, you know, the word woke has come up a few times, and I want to address that, because there's nothing more woke than these radicalized billionaires, right? They are completely radicalized into this red pill idea, and it's a pretty dark ideology.
6: Really briefly, Professor Farrell, for people listening who are not tech billionaires, what should we keep in mind about the power we have?
9: So I think that we have the power to build up. So Dan Wang and I wrote a piece for the Financial Times a couple of weeks ago suggesting that this was, that these people were like, they came from a Philip K. Dick dystopia. And so we suggested that what we need to do is not to focus on the vast dreams that they have, but to focus on the communities around them, to focus on the ways that they can build up structures. And this has happened before. We have seen these cycles. We need to build up what is around us and build up community.
6: Well, that's Henry Farrell. He's the SNF Agora Institute Professor of International Affairs at Johns Hopkins University. Also with us, Gil Duran, journalist and author of The Nerd Reich, Silicon Valley Fascism and the War on Democracy, and Jacob Silverman, author of Gilded Rage, Elon Musk and the Radicalization of Silicon Valley. Thanks to you all. Today's producer was Haley Blassingame. This program comes to you from WAMU, part of American University in Washington, distributed by NPR. I'm Jen White.
4: And I'm Todd Swillick.
6: Thanks for listening, and we'll talk again tomorrow. This is 1A.

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2: Long-term drought out here in the American West means water companies have to get creative to enforce the rules.
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2: I'm Kai Rizdahl. 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
12: From NPR and WBUR Boston, I'm Robin Young.
13: And I'm Scott Tong. This is Here and Now. Coming up, the U.S.-Canada trade war is expanding after talks collapsed. We'll get a reaction from Windsor, Ontario, just outside of Detroit. Also, the new Ted Lasso season highlights a real problem in soccer, a shortage of female coaches. We'll talk about what needs to be done.
12: And the horror film Paranormal Activity about a haunted young couple is now a Broadway play. We'll meet the stars.
14: I hope I am a little crazy. Because if I'm not crazy and this thing is here, then we're not safe.
12: Do you get scared?
15: Yeah.
3: Yes.
15: Yes.
12: Coming up Here and Now.
13: The news is first.
16: Live from NPR News, I'm Lakshmi Singh. Iran says it will punish countries in the region if they cooperate with President Trump's new economic sanctions. They're set to be announced by Treasury Secretary Scott Bessent today. This as Iran's economy is already in freefall from existing U.S. sanctions. Trump says the U.S. will punish countries that help Iran avoid sanctions. NPR's Hadil Al-Shalchi reports.
17: The Iranian Foreign Ministry spokesperson Ismail Baghaei called the expected sanctions a form of economic terrorism to punish Iran. Iranian Security Chief Mohsen Rezaei said that any country partnering in these new economic restrictions would be considered an enemy and that Iran will target their interests. Since the beginning of the war, Iran has targeted U.S. installations in Jordan and Gulf countries with drones and missiles. Rezaei said that Iran would attack oil tankers leaving through the Persian Gulf through alternative routes. He added that, quote, not even a single drop of oil will leave the region. Hadil Al-Shalchi, NPR News, Istanbul.
16: President Trump is warning Canada that he will extend heightened tariffs on Canadian goods to large and small vehicles, auto parts, and steel as of January 1st. Trump threatens to increase the levies to 50% in a new social media post in which he accuses Canada of imposing unfair high tariffs on U.S. farmers. After talks collapsed over the weekend, the U.S. imposed 50% tariffs on a wide array of other Canadian goods. Canada has threatened retaliation. NPR's Scott Horsley reports on Trump's tariffs worldwide since he returned to office.
3: The average U.S. tariff on imports from around the world is now a little over 11%. That's about four times what it was when Trump returned to the White House last year. Some of the president's tariffs were struck down by the Supreme Court. And the administration's had to pay more than $100 billion in refunds. But they keep adding new tariffs. And as Prime Minister Carney noted this weekend, that means higher costs for U.S. consumers.
16: NPR's Scott Horsley reporting. Well, it has been nearly 2 weeks since a powerful storm ripped through Gary, Indiana, causing widespread power outages. It's been a slow process to get homeowners and businesses back up. Michael Puente with member station WBEZ has an update.
15: Relief is coming to the struggling Rust Belt city and the surrounding area, but just not quickly enough. The city estimates more than 2,000 structures suffered damage from fallen trees that blocked roads for days and caused at least two fatalities. Resident Vivian Woodson-Hodgkins is coping as best she can.
18: So what we do is we get up in the morning, and we got to find something to eat because we can't store food in our refrigerator. So now we kind of depending on the giveaways and, you know, whatever somebody has for us.
15: Utility provider Northern Indiana Public Service Company insists most will have power back by the end of Tuesday. For NPR News, I'm Michael Puente in Gary, Indiana.
16: This is NPR News.
1: Good afternoon. I'm Jaden Gibson with WCMU News. Michigan Republicans have formally nominated their candidates for November's high-profile midterm elections. Polling says this year's races could determine the balance of power in Washington. State Senator Jim Runstead is the chair for the Michigan Republican Party. The war in Iran has driven gas prices up and lowered the approval ratings of President Donald Trump. Runstead says he's confident there will be a resolution to end the war.
19: I remember when Obama was under water with massive polls and then it turned around. I think if we can get some kind of resolution to the Middle East, and we still have months to go, that could change very, very rapidly. I've seen if there's even, it looks like a negotiated deal going to come, gas prices go down.
1: Runstead spoke at the nominating convention in Mount Pleasant over the weekend. Political analysts say the races for U.S. Senate and governor are toss-ups. Tens of millions of dollars are being spent on both races. Environmental leaders in northern Michigan want more federal funding and support to address the impacts of climate change. They spoke with Michigan U.S. Senator Alyssa Slotkin at a roundtable in Petoskey on Friday. Brian Kosminski owns a fly fishing charter company in East Jordan. He wants to see more funding for dam removals, which he says could slow the warming water temperatures that threaten cold water fish populations.
20: Once it's gone, it's gone. Once we lose it, you can't get that back again. So that's why I think it's imperative that we're more protective of what we have.
1: Slotkin agrees and says climate change is impacting people's electric bills, children's future, and way of life in Michigan. Slotkin says she will work to increase bipartisan support for programs to protect Michigan's water resources. Mostly sunny today for mid-Michigan with a high of 78 degrees. Further north, partly to mostly cloudy today with highs in the upper 60s to low 70s, 20 Celsius in Ontario. Tomorrow, some early morning fog is possible throughout the region, otherwise becoming partly to mostly sunny with highs in the upper 70s to low 80s, 26 Celsius in Canada.
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12: From NPR and WBUR, I'm Robin Young in Boston.
13: And I'm Scott Tong in Washington, D.C. This is Here and Now. There is a new front in the trade war between the U.S. and Canada. After negotiations fell apart last weekend, President Trump put new tariffs of 50% on a new list of Canadian goods, prompting Canada's Prime Minister Mark Carney to promise dollar-for-dollar retaliatory import taxes. Here's Carney over the weekend.
22: We can't control the storm that blows in from Washington. We can, however, chart a new course by building Canada strong at home and diversifying our trading relationships abroad.
13: One of the hardest hit cities in all this is Windsor, Ontario, just across the river from Detroit, Michigan. And we're joined now by Windsor native Elaine Weeks. She's a community activist and publisher and author. She's co-authored the book A River Runs Between Us on the long relationship between Windsor and Detroit. Elaine, welcome back to the program.
23: Thank you so much.
13: The Prime Minister says he is standing up against Washington. About 3 out of 4 Canadians think he was right to end these talks. That's according to the Angus Reid Institute. From where you sit, why do you think most Canadians are behind him?
23: It's a matter of principle and economic sovereignty, and we want to save our country as it is. We don't want to become the 51st state or a colony or any of the things that the Trump administration has planned for us.
0: Yeah, and to some degree, you and I talked about this about a month ago. We met in Windsor about the president's words that is, this is more than just about plywood and autos and stuff.
23: Oh, definitely. It's all about taking Canada over as a resource country, essentially, because we have many things that he has his eye on. We're already providing a lot of energy products. But we have a lot of other things like critical minerals, land, water. You know, I think one of the next wars is going to be about water worldwide. Mm. So we have a lot of fresh water.
0: Right. And indeed in Alberta, right? Canada has a lot of crude oil that it sends to the lower 48. And yet, mm-hmm. I mean, as Windsor knows well, a trade war hurts everybody. Right? In Windsor, it has seen, since this trade war began in this second term, it's seen temporary shutdowns and giant auto plants, several thousand laid off in the auto and auto parts industries, unemployment in Windsor much higher than the country of Canada as a whole. For all the resolve, it seems this is going to hurt more. It's going to continue to hurt, yeah?
23: Yeah, well, we're like the canary in the coal mine down here. We feel economic impacts pretty well before anyone else in Canada, especially because we are so reliant and we are so integrated with the Detroit U.S. economy here due to our auto sector. And, you know, if we make cars here, we assemble cars here, but parts go back and forth between across the border up to 8 times. And with new tariffs of 50% affecting, could really affect that in a dire fashion. So everyone's nervous here, and we're also really proud of the fact that our Prime Minister recognized at the last minute, he read the fine print and understood, hey, there's more to it than tariffs, and we're not going to let that happen here.
0: Yeah. Now, Elaine, your father used to be the mayor of Windsor. His name is on a waterfront park facing the Detroit skyline. He brought a big American auto plant to Windsor, Canada years ago. Do you yourself have mixed feelings about this moment? You're so close to Michigan.
23: Yeah, it's really complicated. The feelings I have are, my resolve not to go across the border has just deepened. I haven't been across since February 11th, 2025, because the fact that, you know, I don't appreciate the way we're being treated, and I can get everything I need here, but it is really hard to look across. We're less than a mile away from Detroit, and we can see everything that's going on. We can hear things that are going on over there. We can hear the music from the concerts, et cetera. So it's difficult. It's difficult to, realize, hey, that's basically become a wall again, like it did during COVID when the border was shut down and we couldn't cross for quite, I can't remember how many months, almost 2 years, it seemed like. So it is.
0: Yeah.
23: And of course, I do love Detroit and I love the people there. I have a lot of friends there. I enjoy going over there for all kinds of things, sports, concerts, just enjoying Mexican food, for example, that we can't get here, and so on.
0: Now, the Prime Minister Carney has talked about, you know, Canada trying to find new partners. A few moments ago, he said Canada is now the best connected economy in the world. So kind of hedging, finding different partners for trading things. Does that make sense to you?
23: Of course it does. Diversification is a strength. And every city, let alone, well, our whole country should be pursuing that avenue, because we can't, if you rely on one country as a trading partner or one type of industry, you're going to be susceptible to anything that can potentially harm that relationship or that status. So I remember my dad extremely concerned about the fact that Windsor has, and still has to this day, because it's difficult to get out of a one industry setup. And
0: yeah,
23: very hard to diversify our economy here.
0: In fact, Yeah, sorry, Elaine, to cut you off. Elaine Weeks in Windsor, Ontario, Canada. Thank you so much once again.
23: Oh, you're so welcome. Thank you.
12: To Arizona now, where cities have boomed for generations thanks to water from the Colorado River. But to get the federal dollars to build the canals to do that, Arizona agreed that the Central Arizona Project, or the CAP, would be among the last in line for water in times of extreme drought. And now, with large reservoirs in the West at record lows, that bill is coming due. Our co-host, Peter O'Dowd, is following this in Phoenix. Peter, pick it up from there.
2: That's right, Robin. A new water plan imposed by the federal government Friday is going to sharply limit how much Arizona can draw from the Colorado River. The state is one of three states that's facing restrictions, while the other four upriver aren't going to face any at all. Tom Buschotsky is director of the Arizona Department of Water Resources, the state's main negotiator in years of so far failed talks between Arizona and the other states. Tom, welcome. Nice to speak with you.
6: Thanks for inviting me.
2: So Arizona has to cut about 30% of the water it draws from the river, which is a lot. What was your first reaction to that news?
6: So that is a number that is large, but in the context of what's needed to protect the river and the reservoirs, and the fact that California and Nevada also are partnering with us to take reductions as well, it's a reasonable outcome for those three states. However, the fact that Utah, Wyoming, Colorado, and New Mexico are not cutting their use is hugely problematic. And I want to say this, there's maybe an incorrect assumption out there that Arizona has the junior priority because of the agreement to fund the CAP in the basin. We do not have the junior priority in the basin. We have the junior priority vis-a-vis California only, and it's only the Central Arizona Project, which is about half of Arizona's Colorado River water use.
2: So the question is, what does this mean for cities in Arizona? We spoke this month to the mayors of Phoenix and Mesa, who both say they're going to likely have to raise water rates in those cities. They're going to have to tap into groundwater, invest in expensive technology that would convert sewage into tap water. How do you think people in these cities are going to feel these cuts?
6: So we are not at a place where people's taps inside their home are at risk of going dry because of the things you described. We have something called the Arizona Water Banking Authority. They've been putting water underground, largely unused Colorado River water, for 30 years. We're going to deploy some of that water. Some infrastructure's going to need to be built probably to deploy some of the resources that we have available to us. We have to make sure that we maintain reductions that we can kind of deal with. The federal government in their proposal has reductions in years 3 through 10 as a possible outcome that would be really draconian, would cut Arizona somewhere in the neighborhood of 2 million acre feet of its 2.8 million acre feet total Colorado River entitlement.
2: If those scenarios were to come to pass, what would it mean for the future of the state? This is a region of the country that has long been the fastest growing, in large part because it had the water to grow. Do you think the era of growth in the Western United States and in Arizona specifically could come to an end?
6: So I don't think the era of growth has come to an end. We also, in 2022, expanded a state agency whose task in life is to try to find new water supplies. Some of those might be ocean desalination. Arizona doesn't have an ocean, but we've been in talks with Mexico. We've been in talks with Southern California. And I want to say for your national readers, this is important at a national level. In the wintertime, 80 to 90% of green leafy vegetables, spinach, broccoli, etc., come from Arizona and are grown with Colorado River water. Arizona is now making the most advanced microchips in the Western Hemisphere. A lot of that's Colorado River water. A lot of the defense products for national defense come from Arizona, built with Colorado River water. So these are national security issues in terms of Arizona's ability to provide those products for the nation.
2: Just finally, this river has been suffering through 26 years of drought. Lake Powell, Lake Mead, they just hit record lows in recent days. There's basically no snowpack in the mountains this winter that fed the river. Do you think that this two-year plan to prop up the reservoirs is going to be enough long-term to keep the system from crashing?
6: So the two-year plan is very robust. So we will be able to deal with additional reductions if they are needed, if Mother Nature is unkind to us. But we need actions by all seven states and actions by Mexico.
2: Tom Buschatzky is director of the Arizona Department of Water Resources. Tom, thank you so much.
6: Thank you for having me.
5: It's Here and Now.
7: The federal government is in the midst of rounding up 1,000 wild horses in Colorado, using a helicopter to herd them off the range. Advocates call these gathers cruel, while supporters believe it's necessary to help preserve the land.
8: We want to see the ground healthy. We want to see it productive. We want to see it used by all animals.
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1: What? What are you talking about?
2: I feel it breathing on me. Come on! Please! Get out! That first movie, written, shot, and directed by Oren Peli for about $15,000. The series was taken over by big studios. There are now 7 films in all. The 8th is in production. And now there's also Paranormal Activity, the stage version, which has packed in audiences from London's West End to L.A., Chicago, Boston, and it's just hit Broadway. Cher Alvarez has been with the show from the beginning. She's half of the haunted couple, the one who believes.
3: I can feel it. Like the sense that something really bad is. It knows me and all of the things that I've... I hope I am a little crazy. Because if I'm not crazy and this thing is here, then we're not safe. You believe me now?
2: Again, get out. Paranormal Activity is directed by Felix Barrett, written by playwright Levi Holloway. I spoke with Levi at WBUR's City Space about taking on an iconic film. One of the things he said, getting out won't help. Your actors are frightened.
4: Yes. Felix Barrett, the director, he would lead the actors through a lot of fun and games at first, like hide and seek and stuff like that, which sounds like, you what? But to try to transport them into some kind of sense of childlike wonder, because I think kids, you know, they sort of want to be scared and then to be pulled back into a sense of safety. We try to give our actors real goosebumps, goose flesh, because that's contagious. I mean, fear is contagious, and it permeates into the audience, and there's a kind of a ripple effect. Right now, like, I think people are really hungry for horror. And I think that's because there's so much stuff that's going on that's scary. And I think that a place where you can experience those things and then be released from them while meeting your neighbors, while asking, like, did that scare you too, is a sanity check. And it's kind of wholesome. You drop yourselves into those characters and you ask, what would I do?
2: Well, no, I know exactly what I would do. I would not stay in that house.
4: You know, you got to answer the question, why don't they leave? We sort of latched onto this idea right away that places aren't haunted, people are. So you can't run.
2: You can't run. Paranormal Activity playwright Levi Holloway. The film relied on footage from a camera locked on a couple's bedroom, and it was still terrifying. The play has mind-bending special effects, a two-story apartment, jump-out-of-your-seat sound effects. It's packed theaters across the country and opens formally on Broadway tomorrow. Seats are selling out fast. Let's talk about it all with the young stars, the actors Cher Alvarez and Travis Knight. Are you both there?
5: Hi.
6: Yes.
2: Well, first of all, congratulations to both of you.
5: Thank you.
2: What a hit that you have. How are you doing this every night? We're going to explain some of what happens on stage, but it is petrifying. Producer Karen Miller-Medson spent the entire night wrapped around my neck. It is so... Do you get scared?
7: I mean, yeah.
5: Yes.
7: Absolutely. Especially because there's such an interactive component to the play where the audience just becomes such a part of it that even when a phone drops, it can scare the living daylights out of you.
2: Yeah. Maybe something that's not scary, and there's plenty that is. You have illusionist Chris Fisher, who just won a Tony for Stranger Things, working on this. Talk a little bit about how you came into this. Now, I'll start with you, Cher, who's, you've been with the play the entire run. Yeah. Had you seen the films?
7: You know, I saw the first one. First one was enough. I don't do horror at all. I don't like it. I don't need my heart rate to escalate like that. But you know what? I sat down and I read this script. I immediately was just so hooked because you're reading this and it's bone chilling, but you're also like skeptical. How are they going to pull this off?
2: Right.
7: I was lucky enough to see it on the West End, and it was just such an incredible experience to be sitting out there and how everyone feeds off of each other.

0: sphere.
1: It's Travis, really cool. Talk a little bit about that, because you were also an associate director on this before taking mm-hmm. on the starring role. So you know the bones of it. Does the technical rob you of the fear?
2: You know, it doesn't. We rehearsed at Chicago Shakespeare Theater on Navy Pier, floor to ceiling, windows overlooking Lake Michigan. And even in the sunlight, a lot of those scenes would still send a chill down my spine.
1: Yeah. You talked about being in the audience. Playwright Levi Holloway tried to describe this kind of communal thing. And he said that people are yelling things back.
3: Oh, man, it's a ride. There's a specific scene where time and time again, people are always like, don't kiss her, don't kiss her. They get so invested. When you're in the dark like that, anything is possible. And what's great is that we're all kind of sharing something for the first time,
1: yeah.
3: Fear.
1: Levi also said that the actors were kind of put through by the director, Felix Barrett, exercises, trying to find the child in you.
2: Yes, Felix walked us through what we called states of tension. And yes, we played a lot of games. Cher, what was the name of the one?
3: Grandma's Footsteps?
2: Grandma's Footsteps was one, which was basically like red light, green light, but sometimes we would play it in the dark with a flashlight where we would have to sneak up on one person and then turn around. And we would do things like that because, yes, it unlocks this childlike curiosity and imagination and wonder. I think it makes you sort of vulnerable to that kind of fear. And when we talk about states of tension, it's like, where does fear live in your body? What's it like when the hair stands up on the back of your neck like that? Because when you're on stage, I am the audience's way into fear because Jimmy is a skeptic. How I am experiencing this play is also how this audience is experiencing this play. So how does it live in my body to tell that story?
1: You, Cher, play Lou, who is the one that's convinced that something's wrong because you have lost periods of time. You've felt a constant presence of someone watching you. You're convinced, and boy, at the end, so are we, right?
3: Yeah.
1: Some of the reviews, I'm looking at the one in the LA Times, while the reviewer did the same thing my friend Karen did, grabbing people next to them and yelping out loud, at the heart of it, they write, was the couple. So how are you trying to deepen that while TVs are inexplicably going on around you and there's doors are banging open and keeping the humanity?
3: Oh, man. I mean, you're so right that horror is having a moment. It's like, what else is out there? What's beyond? Do you believe in God? What is your belief system? And then, therefore, who are you and what's haunting you? These two individuals really love each other so much, and there's so much fear coming from their past that, you know, it's, if I reveal this to you, will you still love me? And from the very core of this project, Levi and Felix, the first meeting that I took with them, they're like, this, at the core of it, is a love story. I think that's what makes it so horrifying at the end, is that these two people don't quite get to really love each other.
1: Well, I mean, well, how to say this without, you know, we don't want to give too much away, but
2: right.
3: I know, girl, yeah. That was hard.
1: Yeah, well, what the play is really about is the horror of realizing that someone you love is not who you thought.
3: Right. Yeah. I have a great mentor who just like, you know, I worked on this with him and he was like, we're as sick as our secrets. And if you're not willing to face the honesty of it, then everything's going to surface. And it always does.
1: Then the door could blow open.
3: Mm-hmm. And that does too.
2: Yeah.
1: Okay, so Travis, can you tell us anything? How did you do this where somebody appeared to be standing somewhere and then, oop, their robe falls off. They're not there. Okay, maybe that's a trap door. But, you know, somebody is standing there and then, phew, a thing flies away. I don't know what it was. And it's someone else. Can you give us any clues?
2: Yeah, it's magic. We're tapping into some demonic arts out there. It's pure and utter wonderful genius stagecraft. And it's really fun to be up on that stage knowing what's coming because depending on audience reaction, I know that they're going to lose their marbles.
1: Talk about that. I mean, what do you hear on the stage? Do you hear people yelling, get out?
2: Yes. We hear everything. We hear people yelling, get out. There's a lot of like nervous giggling and laughter. Mm-hmm. People will say our names sometimes. There's a scene in the play where all the lights go out and I just have a flashlight and I'm going through the house. And I was climbing up the stairs and it's silent and there's haze everywhere. and an audience member sneezed very loud in that moment of silence, and everybody laughed, and I had to bite the inside of my cheek to keep myself from laughing in that moment. So it's like everybody is on the edge of their seat and just like waiting for the next thing. That anticipation is,
3: what's
2: it's
3: next?
2: Intoxicating. It's really great.
1: Yeah, it's community, which is what theater is. The play, again, Paranormal Activity, inspired by the movie series. Travis Knight, Cher Alvarez on Broadway. Thank you so much for speaking to us about it.
2: Oh, absolutely. Thank you for having us.
1: Get out.
0: Get out. Get out of there.
1: It's here and now.

0: I'm Dr. Anthony Lizowitz, and this is Climate Connections. In 2012, Superstorm Sandy caused record-setting storm surge flooding in New York City. The devastating event prompted city officials to invest in protecting the city from future storms.
1: What we see is that people tend to prepare for extreme weather after they've experienced extreme weather.
0: But Aaron Coughlin de Perez of Tufts University says that as climate change causes more extreme weather, cities should not wait for that kind of terrible wake-up call to get prepared. In a 2025 study, she and co-authors used climate models to identify possible but never-before-seen events across several cities. For example, in Montgomery County, Alabama, models show that a future heat wave could reach almost 110 degrees, and an early spring storm could drop more than 8 inches of rain in a single day.
1: The goal of this modeling is to try to show people, here are examples of events that you probably want to prepare for, and try to help with that imagination of how the event could unfold and what we need to do to be ready in advance.
0: She says if people use past disasters as their guide for what to expect,
1: then we're driving forward while looking in the rearview mirror.
0: Climate Connections is produced by the Yale Center for Environmental Communication. To learn more about climate change, visit climateconnections.org.
2: This is Community Compass, a look at what's happening around Michigan this week. I'm Jaden Gibson. On Thursday, Studio 23 in Bay City is hosting a grand opening reception for artist Rhonda Lucky's exhibit, Seeing with the Heart. Lucky will also host a workshop on the process of eco-printing. The Benzie Fishing Frenzy Tournament will take place Thursday through Sunday. It's one of the largest salmon fishing events in Michigan. Friday and Saturday, more than 15 hot air balloonists will take flight for Balloons Over Bel Air, setting the sky alight with color over Lake Bel Air. Balloon launches will start at 6:30 p.m. And on Saturday, the Nai Ni Chen Dance Company will perform at the LSSU Arts Center in Sault Ste. Marie. 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
2: You're listening to Here and Now. I'm Jaden Gibson. A trip to the grocery store has gotten a lot more expensive in recent years. Ground beef, tomatoes, and coffee have all seen big spikes. Those higher prices can be especially hard on older adults on fixed incomes. Harvest Public Media contributor Nicole Grundmeier spoke with seniors about the tough choices they're often forced to make.
4: Once a month, the people who live at this low-income retirement community in Storm Lake, Iowa, gather to create their own food pantry. The donations come from the Food Bank of Iowa.
5: How many are the peppers?
4: Today, fresh pineapples, potatoes, and bell peppers pile up on tables. The residents can go through and take the items they need. Linda Rufus, who is 67, relies on this pop-up pantry.
6: Well, I'm thinking about how I'm going to rob Peter to pay Paul because food prices are extremely high and I have to really weigh out what's more important or how I can get the most out of a meal.
4: Rufus says she's stretching every dollar and trying to find cheaper, filling food items. While she loves beef, she's now buying ground turkey. Her neighbor, Tony Keller, is also shopping at the pop-up pantry today. The 65-year-old spent years outside the workforce as a caregiver, which reduced her retirement benefits.
7: I get a whopping $304 a month because I had a sick child, so most of my time was spent with her.
4: That Social Security payment isn't nearly enough to cover Keller's living expenses, including food. She relies on SNAP federal food assistance and programs like this pop-up pantry. She recently completed treatment for breast cancer and tries to prioritize eating fresh fruits and vegetables.
7: After having cancer, you're eating a little differently, which costs more money to do.
4: High food prices are pushing older adults to make difficult budget decisions affecting their health. Nationwide, food prices were 3% higher this June compared to the same time last year, according to federal data. Jessica Johnson is a senior strategist at the National Council on Aging.
8: So much of the conversation around SNAP and food insecurity really has been around children and families, and older adults really are often a forgotten population.
4: More than 7 million Americans aged 16 up experienced food insecurity in 2023, according to the National Council on Aging. That's approximately 1 in 11 older Americans. Gina Platanino is the director of policy and advocacy at the Food Research and Action Center. She says Social Security benefits don't protect older adults from hunger.
9: Your rent didn't decrease because you turned 60. Your utilities didn't decrease because you turned 60. Neither did fuel and neither did food.
4: Nearly half of older adults who carry credit card debt are using their cards to buy food, according to the AARP. In the Kansas City region, Metro Lutheran Ministry operates 3 food pantries. Community Assistance Manager Kimberly Bernard says they're seeing consistently high demand from older residents.
10: We see a lot of people that are in that population of seniors that they really rely heavily on the food pantries because it's a challenge for them to be able to budget the amount that they receive monthly.
4: Back in Iowa, Linda Rufus says she and her fellow residents at the Storm Lake Senior Housing are grateful for the pop-up pantry.
6: Because if it were not for the food banks, you know, supplying us with food, you know, we would be in a lot worse condition than we are.
4: But for now, experts say seniors on fixed incomes will likely continue to feel the squeeze of high food costs. For the Midwest Newsroom and Harvest Public Media, I'm Nicole Grunmeier.
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11: Today on The Daily, Maggie Haberman explains why people inside and outside the White House are raising concerns about President Trump's closest aide. I'm Rachel Abrams. That's Today on The Daily from The New York Times.
2: 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For mid-Michigan today, mostly sunny skies with a high around 78 degrees. Breezy there as well today. Farther north, partly to mostly cloudy with highs in the upper 60s to low 70s. 20 Celsius for our friends in Canada. Tonight, clear to partly cloudy skies, region-wide with lows in the mid-40s to 50 degrees, 11 Celsius. You're tuned in to Here and Now. 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
13: I'm Robin Young in Boston. It's Here and Now. More than 10,000 people in northwest Indiana are still without electricity, 2 weeks after severe storms knocked out power for nearly 400,000. 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
14: Diana Washington is 68 years old and lives alone in Gary, Indiana.
15: And I never seen nothing like this.
14: Washington attended an event at a Gary Park over the weekend where volunteers handed out water, food, and toiletries to those in need. When she's at home, Washington says she doesn't have much, just a few candles and flashlights. Her neighborhood and city streets are pitch black at night, making traveling challenging. But Washington doesn't feel scared. The grandmother to 8 and great-grandmother to 23 says her children stop by to make sure she doesn't go without.
15: I got family here. They keep bringing me ice and stuff, but all the stuff in the refrigerator and all the half of the stuff in the freezer is gone.
14: Like many here in the blue-collar, predominantly black city, purchasing a gas generator, which can be as much as $600, is out of reach. Washington says she isn't sure why there is a delay in getting power restored.
15: Everybody to blame, because the tree should have been cut down 20 years ago. The mayor is doing as much as he can.
14: The area's utility is NIPSCO, short for Northern Indiana Public Service Company. In a statement, the utility said the storm that hit was the worst outage event in the company's history.
15: I'm assuming NIPSCO is doing what they're supposed to do, but it seems like Gary is always last, and I don't understand that part. And we were the worst hit.
14: NIPSCO expects to have most of Gary's customers still without power restored by midnight Tuesday. The state's governor is urging the company to speed things up. But 70-year-old Walter Jones isn't so sure that's going to happen. He's worried Gary may be last.
16: Now we're at the 11% mark. I'm wondering if Gary's going to wind up being the 1%ers in this, and that's not cool.
14: NIPSCO is facing a class action lawsuit for not doing enough to prevent the power outage by cutting down trees and other vegetation. For NPR News, I'm Michael Puente in Gary, Indiana.
12: The hit show Ted Lasso, as you may know, is this fantastical tale of an unqualified American coaching English pro soccer. But here is where the show might be onto a truth in soccer, the lack of female coaches. The season of Ted Lasso is about a women's pro team, and wouldn't you know it, in episode 2, the female assistant coach, Alice Chilton, never even gets a sniff at the top job.
17: Actually, yeah, I do have a question. Did you ever consider me for head coach? No. Did you consider any woman? No.
12: In fact, if you look at 669 clubs in 86 women's leagues around the world, 22% head coaches are women. At the last Women's World Cup 3 years ago, the rate was 37%. Reporter Asla Pellet wrote about this in The Athletic, where she covers women's soccer, and she joins us. Asla, welcome to the program.
18: Thank you very much. I'm happy to be here.
12: So in Ted Lasso, it's dramatized, right? The female assistant coach confronts the owner and says, would you have ever considered me for the job? And the owner says, no. And then Ted Lasso, of course, the man gets hired for the job. In real life, what are the main barriers you found to women getting these top jobs?
18: Women are being asked to have experience they historically had no way to acquire. Elite clubs are looking for coaches who have already worked in elite environments. But to get to elite experience, someone first has to give you an opportunity. And that's the biggest problem, why we're not seeing female coaches. They didn't have access to coaching positions because they were historically given to men.
12: Hmm. In your article, right, you quote a current coach, mm-hmm. who says today professional women's teams see perhaps hiring a female coach as taking a risk, that the risk might be too high. Can you explain that?
18: Laura Harvey is a Seattle Reigns coach, a team in the National Women's Soccer League, NWSL. Earlier in the NWSL, women coaches sometimes preferred stable college jobs because professional leagues could disappear. Now the league is stable, but teams are worth hundreds of millions of dollars and expectations are higher. So Harvey believes that now the perceived risk has shifted to employers. Executives fear being judged for taking a chance on a female coach without the conventional resume.
12: You used the word ecosystem in your story, existing largely for male coaches. And it makes me think of this example. Years ago, my son on his youth travel team here in the DC area was coached by a former pro player. Coach Marcello played as a pro around the world, retired, coached youth level, And soon after, he got a job on a professional coaching staff at the LA Galaxy, Major League Soccer in the U.S. Does that illustrate your point of a path that is more established for men?
18: Exactly. And imagine the opportunity for a professional male player who finishes his career. And how many, you know, men's soccer teams exist in that football pyramid where they can start coaching from the very low, like you say, your son's, you know, traveling soccer team to perhaps a third division, second division, first division teams that exist, that they can go and take different jobs. And then they go and get the highest level of licensing. And then somebody says, yeah, come over. I help you learn. There are definitely more male coaches in the world where they can look up to and watch and learn from. So this is a process. I feel like Alice Chilton's case a little too dramatic.
12: In the TV show. Mm-hmm.
18: Rebecca Welton tells her outright that she never considered her for the job, which over the course of that episode, if you watch how qualified she is striking. Whereas our dear Ted Lasso has all the vibes, but doesn't know anything about these women, their problems, their technique, their, you know, ability. And I feel like this is going to be a season where, of course, this is my guess, but I'm thinking maybe Ted Lasso is going to show her how to be more of a people person, and she's going to show the world that she's an amazing coach, right? That's the Hollywood version of it.
12: Yeah, I can see the show going that way. But it goes to this point you and others are making about getting experience as a female coach. Right? Ted Lasso, in the show, he gets the job because he's a good talker. He has dad jokes. He has these 1980s pop culture references. In real life, you need experience. So the question is, how do women get that first break that they need? Is that starting to happen?
18: I do think it started to happen. And look at NWSL and how many female and assistant female coaches we have already. Currently, there are 4 women coaches in the NWSL, which has 16 teams. It also has many assistant coaches, tactical coaches. There is a growing group of professionals being trained and coached into their next jobs after they finish their playing careers as well. Because think about it right now, with salary caps moving up, the amount of opportunity in women's soccer in America to be a pro player and the amount of money they're making, they can actually potentially think about going into coaching as a second career where they didn't have the opportunities before. Because where were they going to coach? Like the 4 or 5 teams or leagues that were folding?
12: Well, that's also part of the issue, right? We've had boom bust in women's professional soccer in this country since 2000. A league comes, it folds, a league comes, it folds, and now we have another one now.
18: But we have a strong league right now, and it doesn't show any signs of folding. Not only it's not showing signs of folding, it's growing, adding new expansion teams every 2 years. That means more job opportunities, right? So I feel like we are in a very different era of women's soccer in this country and, of course, on the other side of the Atlantic in England.
12: We have been speaking to reporter Asla Pellett of The Athletic. Asla, thank you. It's Here and Now.

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1: The federal government is in the midst of rounding up 1,000 wild horses in Colorado, using a helicopter to herd them off the range. Advocates call these gathers cruel, while supporters believe it's necessary to help preserve the land.
2: We want to see the ground healthy. We want to see it productive. We want to see it used by all animals.
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0: And that's coming your way today at 4 o'clock right here on WCMU. The Trump administration is unveiling new economic measures against Iran today as the war heads toward the six-month mark. We'll hear from a senior fellow at the Center for International Policy and host of the Iran podcast at the top of the hour right here on WCMU. Hope you can stay with us. You're tuned in to Here and Now. It's 1:51.
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4: It's Here and Now. The fight over school choice in this country is often played out first in Arizona. 4 years ago, it became the first state to open school choice to all students. This year, a measure to limit school choice failed, but candidates this fall are debating whether school choice dollars are being spent appropriately. Lily Altavina is covering the story for the nonprofit education news outlet Chalkbeat, our editorial partner. And Lily, school choice in Arizona at the center is something called the Empowerment Scholarship Account. What does the ESA do?
5: Yeah, so an ESA account is a state government program in which families are given vouchers and they can use those on homeschooling, private school, or other expenses. And they've been used in a lot of ways in Arizona. Parents use them to run micro schools for their families, and other families pay them, you know, to attend those micro schools. It's really given way to a lot of different models of education because there are not too many restrictions on Arizona's ESA program.
4: Yeah. And just briefly, according to the proponents of this, what are the benefits of this?
5: Yeah, the proponents argue that the benefits of the ESA program is school choice, that there are many different models of innovation and many different models of education that work for different students, and that parents can really choose how they run their students' education.
4: Yeah. Now, opponents of this, they were pushing a ballot measure in Arizona to restrict the scope of this program. What specific restrictions did they want?
5: Yeah, they wanted to put an end to suspect or, you know, sketchy purchases that have been caught in audits and other investigative journalism, you know, purchases of things like condoms and lingerie, which are definitely forbidden under the program, and increase the oversight to the program. They also wanted to add accountability, so require some testing for some students to understand how students were doing in this program a little bit better. And they wanted more fingerprinting and oversight of who exactly is educating students, you know, that the idea that sometimes dangerous folks might be educating these students.
4: In the end, the state Supreme Court, I gather, invalidated many of the petitions for this measure, and the groups behind the measure said it's not going to make it onto the ballot in November. So this is a win of sorts for proponents of school choice in Arizona. But as you write, there are some who support school choice who still want some restrictions and limits on the program. Can you talk about their view?
5: Yeah, this is something interesting that's emerged out of this debate. So the American Federation for Children, which is a, you know, staunchly conservative organization, once chaired by former Education Secretary Betsy DeVos, who was under Trump, they actually backed a different measure that was sort of intended to defang the Protect Education Act, which was the oversight measure, but it also would have imposed some limits. It would have imposed some oversight, some academic accountability, some of the things that critics of vouchers want over this program. And I think, you know, their argument has been, let's make sure this program comes with credibility, comes with oversight. And there's some polling out there that shows that a lot of Arizonans want some oversight of this program. There are a lot of headlines that don't look good for the ESA program. Headlines like parents buying, you know, luxury refrigerators instead of educational items.
6: Rolexes. I read about Rolexes.
5: Rolexes, true. So they, you know, it's like common sense oversight measures is what some conservatives are arguing. But it's also like a really politically risky thing to come out and say that you in Arizona are for some ESA oversight if you're a Republican.
6: Yeah. And as you pointed in your article, there have been efforts in other in some red states to put in some of these restrictions. They failed, but suggesting this debate is happening in other places, Lily. But I want to ask about the opponents of school choice, right? Many of them are not necessarily trying to end these programs, but rather to put some restrictions, regulations on them. Does that mean they're less ambitious, or is this an acknowledgement that school choice is here to stay?
5: It's really interesting. I mean, school choice is exploding across the country. Arizona's ESA program went universal in 2022. And then a lot of other states' programs, think Ohio, Tennessee, went universal or near universal after that. So there's just a lot of school choice exploding in there. So there is a little bit of concession, I think, from progressives who are calling for oversight. I also think it's, you know, a popular political argument for progressives to make right now. You know, in Iowa, you have Rob Sand, who's been calling for ESA oversight. You know, and Republicans have had some tension there over their, you know, voucher program oversight. You know, in Florida, there was an audit that came out where the voucher program did not look so great, that there was misspending money that couldn't be accounted for. So it, in a lot of ways, yeah, the genie is out of the bottle for voucher programs across the country. But it doesn't necessarily mean that some can't be eliminated or reversed.
6: We've been talking to Lily Altavena, national reporter at Chalkbeat, the nonprofit education news outlet. Lily, thank you again.
5: Thank you so much, Scott.
6: Here and Now is a production of NPR and WBUR. I'm Scott Tong in Washington, D.C.
7: And I'm Robin Young in Boston. 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
7: From NPR and WBUR Boston, I'm Scott Tong.
8: I'm Robin Young. It's Here and Now. Coming up, the U.S. threatens Iran with the single greatest financial offensive ever. But will this be the warning that stops the war?
7: Also, livestock producers in Kansas who supply beef and pork and milk say they're struggling to hire legal immigrants.
9: Labor has been a challenge for years, and it is only getting worse.
8: And author Edwidge Dandekat's new novel has at its center a woman who survives a terrible mall shooting. Edwidge thought she survived one, too.
10: People started running. I started running, and I hid behind a bush.
8: It turned out to be a terrifying prank, but we'll hear how that prank led to a book. Coming up here and now.
7: After this news.
11: Live from NPR News, I'm Lakshmi Singh. The Trump administration is waging intensified economic warfare against Iran under a plan it calls Operation Economic Outcast. A short time ago, Treasury Secretary Scott Bessent announced the U.S. will target five critical sectors: digital assets, technology, gold, aviation, and shipping. Bessent warns countries doing business with Iran to stop, saying it's no longer acceptable to operate in the gray spaces. While he did not name the countries that could face retaliation, China, the United Arab Emirates, and Turkey are among Iran's trade partners.
12: Our objective is to sever every economic lifeline that sustains this tyrannical regime until Tehran stands alone.
11: Iran calls the new sanctions an economic form of terrorism to punish a country whose economy has already been severely hit by current sanctions. Tehran warns it'll punish countries in the region if they cooperate with the U.S. Immigration authorities have arrested the father of a man serving on the USS Abraham Lincoln that until recently have been operating in the Middle East. More from NPR's Maria Godoy.
13: The Department of Homeland Security confirmed that Border Patrol agents arrested Luis Aviles during a vehicle stop in Key West, Florida. Aviles is from Nicaragua. In a post on Facebook, Aviles' son, Joshua Aviles, who has been on the USS Abraham Lincoln for more than 9 months, wrote, quote, "I don't know how I can mentally continue working 12-plus hour days knowing that my dad is somewhere, possibly being treated like a criminal." The military's parole in place policy allows parents, spouses, and children of service members to obtain legal immigration status. DHS said in a statement that Luis Aviles entered the U.S. illegally and, quote, "having a family member in the military is not a free pass to violate our nation's laws." Maria Godoy, NPR News.
11: The Supreme Court ruled earlier this year that some of President Trump's global tariffs were illegal and refunds commenced. But shoppers are getting left out of billions of dollars in refunds. They've been going primarily to American businesses. And as NPR's Stephen Basaha explains, few of those companies are actually passing along those refunds to customers.
14: Retailers shared the cost of tariffs with consumers, mainly by raising prices. But the dean of Syracuse University's College of Law, Terrence Lau, says retailers are not sharing the refund because it's difficult to know how much more each shopper paid because of tariffs.
15: It's like the retailer stirred the tax into the batter. So once it's cooked into the cake, you can't just back it out ingredient by ingredient anymore because it's not separated.
14: Shipping companies like UPS, DHL, and FedEx are the exception here. They charge customers tariff fees and are now in the process of returning those fees to customers. Walmart says it's sharing refunds through lower prices.
11: That's Stephen Basaha. It's NPR News.
1: Good afternoon. I'm Jaden Gibson with WCMU News. This weekend, Michigan Republicans met in Mount Pleasant to formally nominate their candidates for the November midterms. Political analysts say control of the U.S. Senate could hinge on Michigan. Republican Senate nominee Mike Rogers was at the convention. He says his Democratic opponent, former Wayne County Health Director Abdul El-Sayed, is not focused on Michigan's issues.
16: I'm worried about whether young couples here in Michigan can afford a home, whether parents can afford their electric bills, whether Michigan graduates have the skills to earn a good living. El-Sayed wants to represent Palestine. I want to represent Michigan.
1: El-Sayed says his campaign is focused on issues including lowering the cost of housing and health care for Michiganders. Republicans also nominated Congressman John James as their gubernatorial candidate. In addition, they also nominated candidates for Attorney General, Secretary of State, and the boards of Michigan's public universities. It's going to take at least another year before a section of northern Michigan's famed Tunnel of Trees is fully repaired. Sections of M119 were severely damaged in April following historic flooding that washed out dozens of roads and culverts. WCMU's Rick Brewer has more.
17: A large section of the highway near Cross Village and Division Road was completely destroyed after it washed away down a hillside following a culvert failure. Crews with the Michigan Department of Transportation have been working for months as they survey the land and soil before any construction can begin. James Lake is a spokesperson for MDOT. He says engineers are still sketching a design for repairs.
18: Initially, we were hopeful that yet this year we'd be able to, with perhaps off-the-shelf culverts, be able to rebuild that section of roadway. But now we believe it's going to be next year before we can do that.
17: Several other sections of M119 were damaged in June after more rain pummeled the area. Federal data shows northern Michigan is on track to have its wettest year on record. I'm Rick Brewer, WCMU News.
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21: I'm Robin Young in Boston. It's Here and Now. And today, just a little while ago, Treasury Secretary Scott Bessent announced the highly anticipated plan for Iran, something he called economic asphyxiation of the regime. But here's what he said, for instance, about countries that do business with Iran.
12: Every country has a defined timeline to shut down activities we have identified. If they do not take action, we will do so unilaterally through Treasury authorities.
21: Secretary Bessent added the clock just started ticking, but some thought time had already run out. Nigar Mortazavi is senior fellow at the Center for International Policy, host of the Iran podcast. Nigar, we spoke earlier today, waiting for these announcements. Did you expect more action than continued threats? What did you hear?
22: Not really. I mean, it's very much a continuation of the rhetoric of presidents, senior officials since before the war, the beginning of the war. But I don't know how this is going to achieve any goals in action. I mean, military supremacy, U.S. has military supremacy over Iran, and they haven't been able to make Iran surrender or capitulate with that kind of absolute force. So to think that more economic force is going to bring the Iranians to some form of surrender, I think is just a mirage.
21: Well, at least one reporter at the press conference felt this was less than the D-Day promised. Here's that exchange.
2: You described this as an economic D-Day, but D-Day wasn't a threat of an invasion, and the U.S. didn't give a timeline to Germany. So why not impose the sanctions today?
12: Well, we are giving everyone the opportunity to remedy bad behavior. Why would I want to blow up the global financial system?
21: Does that make sense to you? Because some would say, but if that's what you think is going to happen, why this avenue?
22: Right. I mean, I think that's a question for the administration. I just saw a former State Department official basically called this a nothing burger. I mean, it seems like that's what it is, more threats, but it's not very clear if there's an actual strategy behind this, if there's a path to a goal. And what is the goal? You know, again, this was a war that started with a set of goals, very high grand goals. Regime change in Iran, destroying their army, navy, air force, their nuclear program, which supposedly was already destroyed last year in the Operation Midnight Hammer. And then this war not only didn't achieve any of those goals, it created a whole new problem, which is the Strait of Hormuz. And it turned this to be a main point of leverage Iran has because of the advantage of geography, which you can't change with more economic pressure, even if we assume that there is going to be immense economic pressure. So I'm just not sure if there's a strategy for this administration. And this also, I think, speaks to the frustration, because I think President Trump entered the war assuming this will be a quick and easy win. Some compared it to Venezuela and that this would be a similar model. And it didn't happen. And I think now the frustration is, why can't the U.S. be the absolute winner? Mm-hmm. And the Iranians have shown that they have some cards to play and some leverage.
21: Well, Iran has said that if, other countries side with the U.S. and adhere to the sanctions, that they will stop every drop of oil from making it out of the region, including, you know, closing other waterways besides the Strait of Hormuz. But Secretary Bessent said the president is making phone calls, you know, trying to twist arms, getting other countries to side with the U.S. Your thoughts there? And by the way, might one of those calls be to China?
22: Very possible. So when we talk about Iran's leverage, look, there's the Strait of Hormuz, which is a very strategic waterway that Iran has the advantage of geography. You know, Iran has this vast coastline that's basically hugging that strait. If you look at the map, that's never going to change. And so for the U.S. to assume that with force and more pressure or phone calls, they can somehow reverse Iran's access, I think is a mistake. And then talking about other waterways, Iran has allies across the region, including the Houthis, which have access to another strait, the Bab el-Mandab and the Red Sea, and that's going to be potentially another theater or another front that Iran can open in the war. So basically, the way Iran has resisted this military supremacy against the U.S. and Israel is in what they call an asymmetric war. They have opened new fronts in this war in Lebanon, in the other straits, and they have essentially escalated horizontally, and they're showing that they're willing to do that even more.
21: I just have to ask you to be brief here, but I'm curious. The president says Iran is completely collapsing. To the extent that you are hearing from people inside Iran, you host the Iran podcast. What are people there thinking, bracing for this? And again, we just have a few seconds here.
22: Sure. So the reality is the economic pressure is real, and it's, you know, the main burden is on average Iranians, working class, middle class. Inflation is high and prices, you know, are going up rapidly. But has that produced any policy change as far as the government in past decades of U.S. sanctions? Mm-hmm. And, you know, this is a bipartisan policy. It just never brought policy change for Washington, and I don't think it's going to do it now.
21: Nigar Mortazavi, senior fellow at the Center for International Policy, host of the Iran podcast. Check it out. Thank you so much, Nigar.
22: Thanks, Robin.

He was born 2 weeks ago to a surrogate from Alaska. She flew to Texas to give birth over the objections of the biological parents. They claim she agreed to abort the fetus if a serious medical condition was...

0: This baby boy was given the name Rumi by his biological parents. The surrogate calls him Gabriel. What is his medical prognosis here?
1: This is a really difficult condition for a child, and it's what's called a gray diagnosis when parents discover this in pregnancy, because there is no guarantee of death, but if a child does live, it can be a very, very difficult life. The baby has had its first of 3 recommended surgeries to hope for survival, but even after that, you're talking about lifelong complications, possibly the need for a heart transplant and medication at some point, and very possibly still not necessarily a very long, very healthy life. That's why these are such fraught cases for families, because even if you have a child who survives and is able to get the 3 recommended surgeries, there really is no chance that, or at the very least, no guarantee that this is going to be easy or healthy for the child or for the family in the long term.
0: Now, the couple in this case had hired the surrogate. The couple live in California. Is the baby still in Texas, as far as we know?
1: As far as we know, yes, the baby is still in Texas. The case in Texas is ongoing. There is another hearing tomorrow to discuss, once again, custody, because the surrogate is seeking custody of the child. California recognizes the biological parents as the child's guardians and parents. And this is part of this broader conversation that conservatives and abortion opponents, especially in Texas, are hoping to have about who is the legitimate parent in a surrogacy case. Is it the surrogate or is it the biological parents, who typically are the ones contributing the genetic material to create the embryo that results in the pregnancy?
0: Yeah, and just to understand kind of where things are legally, is this right now being argued in a court in Texas or California or somewhere else?
1: There are, in fact, multiple active court cases. There is a case in California, there is a case in Alaska, where the surrogate is from, and there is a case in Texas. This is legally very complicated. It will probably spiral for quite some time. I wouldn't be surprised if we see other courts ultimately getting involved. And part of the issue here is that surrogacy law is complex. It varies from state to state. And the politics, for instance, of a state like California or a state like Texas are very different. And I think this could get pretty messy and pretty complicated and ultimately quite heart-wrenching for the people involved.
0: What are opponents of abortion in Texas and elsewhere saying about this case, and more broadly, what are they trying to achieve?
1: There had already been a movement afoot to try and restrict surrogacy. We've seen a law passed in Florida recently that bans surrogacy if the intended parents are foreign nationals. Texas had been talking about that kind of restriction when they come back to session next year. Now, however, abortion opponents are hopeful that the publicity from this case could get them something larger. A lot of people who oppose abortion oppose surrogacy. They say it commodifies a child, it commodifies pregnancy and parenthood. They also oppose IVF and a lot of fertility treatments that ultimately create family structures that deviate from the cisgender man, cisgender woman, giving birth to a child. And so they are hopeful now that we could see restrictions on commercial surrogacy, in which a surrogate is paid for their service, or even possibly surrogacy overall, which includes voluntary arrangements, often with family or friends offering to carry a pregnancy. And this could have huge complications and huge implications if it actually does pass and take effect in Texas.
0: Shefali, you are also reporting on this administration and reproductive health. After the overturning of Roe v. Wade, what is this administration considering now with regard to medication abortion, these prescription pills?
1: Abortion opponents really want more restrictions on medication abortion. One of the main ways people continue to terminate their pregnancies, especially if they live in states with bans, is by ordering medication abortion in the mail, having it sent to them by a doctor who lives in a state where abortion is legal. This is safe medically. It is protected in states like New York and California. Abortion opponents say it is thwarting their laws, and they are really pressing people like the newly confirmed Attorney General, Todd Blanche, to ban interstate mailing of abortion pills. We don't yet know if that will happen, but he has indicated interest in doing so to abortion opponents. And so that's an ongoing thing we're all monitoring.
0: And briefly, the physician nominated as FDA commissioner, Dr. Heidi Overton, has also been outspoken on these issues.
1: She absolutely has. And so that will be very interesting to see how that comes up in her confirmation hearing, if she ultimately is confirmed when the Senate returns from its recess. And if so, what the combination possibly of her and a possibly anti-abortion attorney general could yield in terms of actual policy and abortion law nationally.
0: Shefali Luthra covers reproductive health for The 19th. Shefali, always good to have you. Thank you.
1: Thanks for having me.
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2: 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Award-winning novelist Edwidge Danticat's new novel, Day, explores trauma, mourning, and joy through a Haitian-American lens. 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
3: I'm Kai Rizdal. Turns out they really are watching. 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
6: It's Here and Now. People in Spokane, Washington have started returning to neighborhoods destroyed by those recent fires. Over 900 buildings were lost, including the home of the Herzog family. Now, we first met them a couple weeks ago, right after they got out, just in the nick of time. Here's Dad, Ryan Herzog.
7: We officially left our house. The garage door opened at 2:53, and we have video of the house on fire at 3:15. There were 30 to 40 foot flames coming above our houses.
6: After Ryan, his wife Annie, their son Landon, and their two dogs made it out, they spent some nights in temporary housing, but they lost everything. And now Ryan, Annie, and Landon are here with us in the studio because they happen to be in the Boston area after dropping off older son, brother Ben, at a college in the area. So welcome to all of you. It's good to see you.

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1: So Ryan, you start. You know, how did that drop off go? How is Ben doing?
2: He seems to be doing great. He is doing a pre-orientation group, so he's going to meet some new friends. And we were originally staying till the 26th in case he needed anything or wanted us to stay longer. And he's already decided that we can go home a day earlier and get land into school here in a little bit. So we feel pretty good that he's going to be in a spot where he can make friends.
1: Well, a couple of things. Annie, he said go home. You know, have a home.
3: Right.
1: And this notion that young people were so affected by this, we don't normally address that as much. And we talk to parents about, oh, we lost the home and we lost the furniture. Talk about the impact on both Ben and Landon.
3: Yeah, it's been a ride. I think for the most part, we've been really impressed with their ability to process something that is so upsetting and displacing.
1: Well, I'm going to jump in because, Landon, we heard when we talked to your parents, you know, just after this happened, that Gonzaga, the school that you both, you know, parents teach at, had offered therapy dogs. And Landon, you were thinking you'd want to visit one. Why would you have wanted to do that? And did you do that?
4: No, I didn't. But I was like, I just like animals. So it would have been cool to just see it like a dog, because our dogs were not there, obviously, because we were in an Airbnb and
1: yeah,
4: just all
1: up.
4: A mess.
1: Yeah.
4: So we picked them up like 2 days after that. So we ended up not going because we had our dogs anyway.
1: Dogs.
4: But
1: how are you doing, Landon? I want to stay with you because you're going back to school, and I'm imagining, unlike your brother, you're going to be surrounded by kids who may have had the same kind of loss. You're nodding.
4: Yeah. So a lot, like, I know a few people in my grade that also lost their homes, but it wasn't affected my school district as much as it did other school districts.
1: So how does that feel for you? I mean, what do you need right now as a young person? Do you need to hang with the kids who know how you're feeling or maybe get away from it? Like, what do you need?
4: I'm not really sad about it anymore because it's already gone. There's nothing you can do now. So just, like, make the best of what you have now.
1: Oh, I think Mom and Dad have been at work here. Ryan, tell me about that. I mean, we were talking before we started talking formally here about other families that have kids that are almost too young to process it. So,
2: yeah, I mean, you know, going back to the losing the house and as we packed Ben up for college, as we're leaving our kind of longer term rental, I remember going down to his bedroom as we're making sure he's got everything. And I think for me, that was like this emotional shift where you walked into this room. It's his room, but it's not really his room. Mm-hmm. And it was basically empty. And I don't know if that was a result of, you know, the emotion being from him going to college or just from losing everything in the fire. But the kids, both Ben and Landon, have been a little bit more resilient. We've tried to always be optimistic and say, okay, you know, we can't change where we are. I know for our neighbors that have younger kids, we have a neighbor that has a newborn. I mean, a month old. We have another neighbor that has, you know, their oldest going off to kindergarten and he's not at his house. And so they've had a lot more difficulty, I think, with kids, getting them to realize what home is, where home is, and losing those memories of, this is where we brought our newborn baby home after the hospital. This is where, you know, we started kindergarten. And for us, that's a little bit different. We moved into our house when our kids were already older. So we didn't lose their, quote, childhood home. We lost sort of our dream home, but it was very different. So,
1: but I'm hearing, Annie, I mean, you don't have a room to go to where you can see Ben's, I don't know what they'd be, old trophies or his blanket,
3: right,
1: or his bed, you know, you don't have that.
3: Right. Yeah. That's been difficult, especially with him leaving for college. Mm-hmm. And we keep forgetting that we don't have those things. I mean,
1: do you go, Landon, you know, any of you, do you go reach for something? Like,
4: yeah. So I was just about to mention that literally yesterday we were at Target getting stuff for my brother's college, and

0: I was like, grabbed something and was like, hey, can I get this? Because I don't have one. And she's like, no, you have one of those at home. And then she realized, oh, wait, we don't have
1: one. Yeah.
2: We have.
0: Yeah, you can get it.
1: What was it? What was it?
0: It was like some like lotion that I had that I didn't like, yeah. that I had.
1: You know, I think that, you know, could be a terrible feeling, but I also had asked you before about photos, things like that. Are they gone, Ryan? Or?
3: Yes. Annie had been looking, ironically, just for some of her photos from her childhood that we hadn't been able to find at that point. So obviously in the fire, we certainly aren't going to find them now. I had a bunch of stuff from my parents when they moved out of their house. When my mom passed away, I had all of her photos. So we definitely have lost a lot of those memories, pre-iPhone photos. Mm-hmm. And so I think that's what we're learning as we go through everything. I think we were at, you know, down in Providence at the bookstore, and Annie bought a Christmas ornament, and it was like our first now Christmas ornament. Mm-hmm. And we had lost all the ornaments that we had bought on our travel, and, you know, all of the memories that, you know, we kind of, when you hang up ornaments on a Christmas tree.
0: Yeah. All the coffee mugs that we had, the Starbucks coffee mugs from all over the world.
1: I know you did go look for things. Not sure if it was Annie or Ryan's grandmother.
2: My grandmother.
1: Tell me about it.
2: Yeah, I had my grandmother's wedding ring that I wasn't wearing on the day of the fire. And in the haste of getting everything together, I didn't think about it and grabbed chips instead. And so like a day later, it just fell on me that I had lost that ring. Oof. And I just called my mom crying. Ryan spent several hours looking for it already. But there are organizations like Samaritan's Purse and the Rotary Club who have offered to come help sift through our ashes and help us find what we're looking for.
1: Wow.
2: So that can start once the EPA procedures are completed.
1: Oh, okay. Will you please call us if you find your grandma's ring?
2: I absolutely will, yes.
1: Well, that would be wonderful.
2: Yeah.
1: I'm wondering too, Ryan, you know, Spokane has moved out of the news cycle. I'm sure some listeners are like, oh, yeah, Spokane. I wonder how they're doing, you know, that don't live in that area. Reno is now in.
0: Yeah.
1: Landon, are you thinking about that, you know?
0: Well, I was looking because the same app that we were using when we were watching the fire that took our house, we were watching the Reno one, and there's this huge one. But the good news is there's not any wind compared to what it was on the day that we lost our home. So it's not, it's big, but it looks like they, like, are saving a lot of the houses, but it spread more.
1: Yeah.
0: Like, the Palisades fire in 2025, yeah. The fire that just happened in Spokane and the Reno fire, too. All of them are just, like, just crazy. I don't even know what to think about all of them. But it is sad to see just more of them, and then, like, especially more take houses.
1: Yeah.
0: I feel like that's the bigger thing.
3: Part of me is also a little jealous and frustrated in that our house didn't get saved, right? Like, I'm so happy for the people down in Reno if, you know, they're able to stop the wildfire from spreading into the neighborhoods, because this is horrible. You don't want anyone to have to go through this. It's when we go back home to see our house and you see people mowing their lawn, you see people just kind of going on their morning jog, just sort of a normal routine. And it makes you frustrated. It makes you, I'm going to say mad, because you don't have that.
1: Right.
3: And so I think that's the challenge of processing all these emotions, because you're going from sad, frustrated, jealous, mad, all of these emotions, and it's hard.
1: Grateful.
3: Yeah, to grateful. Oh, 100%.
1: Yeah.
3: Spokane's sort of fallen out of the national news, but it's still very much the obviously the top of the issues where we live, and people are still helping others find housing and still trying to help the rebuild process and kind of navigate all that uncertainty.
1: Well, we wish you all well. Ryan and Landon Herzog, Annie Voy, and we also want to shout out to Ben.
2: Yes.
1: in Providence. They're all from Spokane, Washington. They lost their home and everything they own, and moving through life. Thank you all. Thank you.
2: Thank you.
3: Thank you.
1: Thank you. And by the way, you can see a photo of Dad, Ryan Herzog, in a full hazmat suit, looking for that ring, sifting through the ashes of his home. It looks like a war zone. We'll have that at hereandnow.org.

0: This is Bird Note. An American dipper calls across a rushing mountain stream. It's a rotund little bird with a stone-gray body that bobs rhythmically up and down, as if mounted on springs. But its feet are firmly planted on rocks just beneath the rolling water. Why do dippers dip? Let's consider three theories. Theory one, the dipping motion sort of camouflages the dipper against the turbulent water, making it harder for predators to spot it. Theory two, dipping helps the dipper see prey beneath the surface of the water. Or theory three, which might be the most likely. Dipping, as well as the rhythmic flicking of the dipper's flashy white eyelids, may be a way of using body language to communicate, since rushing rivers can be so noisy, they drown out bird calls. So, if one day, as you muse by a mountain stream, you spot an American dipper bobbing and winking in your direction, don't take it personally. It's probably beckoning to another dipper upstream. For Bird Note, I'm Michael Stein. 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
1: 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Good afternoon, I'm Jaden Gibson. Thanks for being here on your Monday, August 24th. Coming up, between immigration crackdowns, the U.S. war with Iran, and a globally harsh tariff regime, the American economy is feeling the squeeze of President Trump's policies. Farmers in particular say they are struggling to find workers. 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Hope you can stay with us. Every parent knows the feeling. It's a long afternoon and you want the screen time to actually be worth something. That's what WCMU Education is for. 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
1: You're listening to Here and Now. I'm Jaden Gibson. Governor Gretchen Whitmer has a decision to make about a federal program that gives tax credits to people who pay into a scholarship fund. As part of the weekly series Mishmash, Shayna Roth and Zach Gorchow talk about it with education experts who view the program differently.
3: This is Mishmash, a weekly conversation where we try to unjumble an important and sometimes under-the-radar statewide story that affects you. I'm Shayna Roth.
4: And I'm Zach Gorchow. One of the big topics in Michigan and across the nation is the federal education freedom tax credits that were a part of the One Big Beautiful Bill Act of 2025. Each of the states has the option to decide whether to opt into this program, which allows taxpayers to claim up to a $1,700 tax credit on their federal income taxes for every dollar they contribute to something called a scholarship granting organization.
3: These organizations, which would have to serve at least 10 students and multiple schools, could then grant scholarships covering tuition, tutoring, special needs services, curriculum, transportation, and technology for K through 12 students in households at or below 300% of area median income. Now, these scholarships can be used by both private schools and public school students, though, of course, private schools have tuition and public schools do not. And this is, I would say, where a lot of the consternation about these bills comes into play.
4: Yeah, that's right. The public school benefit would be for parents who want to use the money for tutoring. And our guests today are going to talk a lot about the differing benefits for public and private school students. So it's up to each state's governor to decide whether to opt their state into the program. So far, Governor Whitmer has made no decision for Michigan, saying she's awaiting federal guidance that's due sometime later this year. But 30 states have opted in so far, and a 31st has announced its intent to do so.
3: This program has become a big point of division. Republicans, who typically embrace school choice and the use of public funds to assist students with their education, regardless of whether they go to a public or private school, pretty much universally support this program. But many Democrats and people in the public education world do not.
4: We spoke to Josh Cowan, an education professor at Michigan State University, who is one of the nation's leading critics of school voucher programs. But he says this program is much different and offers real opportunities for public and private school students alike. Here's what he said.
5: Really what this is it's a new direct federal subsidy, number one. And number two, very critically, and unlike any other state voucher program that I have opposed, public school students can use this and they don't have to exit public schools to use it. There's a real revenue stream that is definitionally available to public schools. That's not true with regular voucher programs.
3: But a large coalition of public school groups is urging Whitmer to reject the program, saying it's a voucher-style program that would disproportionately benefit students at private schools. Peter Spadafore leads the Michigan Alliance for Student Opportunity, which is an association of urban school districts. And here's why he said public schools oppose opting in.
6: Well, it starts with a long-standing opposition to any type of voucher program, which this unequivocally is a voucher program. It's public dollars for private schools. And we stand in opposition to that. We have done so alongside the voters of Michigan, who have twice rejected these types of schemes, alongside Governor Whitmer, who vetoed an education savings program that was passed by the legislature a few years back. So that's why our main opposition to this.
3: That's going to do it for us this week, but be sure to listen to the full Mishmash podcast for our complete discussion about what it would mean if Michigan opts into the federal education freedom tax credits. Thanks, Zach.
4: You know, Shana, this might be the biggest remaining decision Governor Whitmer might make before leaving office in January.
1: 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Good afternoon. Jaden Gibson here. 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
7: The federal government is in the midst of rounding up 1,000 wild horses in Colorado, using a helicopter to herd them off the range. 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
1: And that's coming your way today from 4 until 6, right here on WCMU. For mid-Michigan today, mostly sunny skies and a high around 78 degrees, breezy there as well. Farther north, slight chance of showers today, partly to mostly cloudy skies there with highs in the upper 60s to low 70s, 20 Celsius for our friends in Canada. Tomorrow, some early morning fog is possible, otherwise becoming partly to mostly sunny throughout the day with highs in the upper 70s to low 80s region-wide, 26 Celsius. 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
10: I'm Robin Young in Boston. It's Here and Now. Day, D-E-Y, in Haitian Creole, means to mourn. And in Edwidge Danicat's new novel, Day, many are doing just that, mourning the loss of a home in Florida to developers or a homeland back in Haiti to gangs. Her character, Magnolia, is mourning the loss of her aging mother's memory, but privately also mourning her own sense of mortality after being trapped in a fatal mass shooting at a mall that she tells no one about, not even her family. Why would someone keep that a secret? And how much of this fictional story, which takes place in an extended Haitian family in Florida, is also the story of author Edwidge Dandekat? She's written many award-winning novels and short story collections, including the memoir Brother, I'm Dying. She now teaches at Columbia University. Edwidge Dandekat, welcome.
11: Thank you so much for having me.
10: And let's get right to my question, because this has been a great summer of speaking to novelists about where a story comes from. Celeste Ng says that she just has an image pop up, let's say in one case, a young girl drowning, and she pursues that image, no matter how dark. Anne Patchett said her fiction is not autobiographical, even though she may pull from her real life experience, like a car accident. And she also may realize afterward, that she did speaking with us, that she wrote something that she realized was a recovered memory. She didn't even know it. So what about you? Because we're reading, you were actually in what seemed to be a mall shooting. It wasn't, but there was terror. Is that where this comes from, the beginning of this book?
11: Yes, absolutely. I think stories sometimes emerge from images, sometimes from experiences. For me, this was in December 2017. I was in a mall in South Florida, and suddenly heard all these pops, then people started running. I started running and I hid behind a bush. Later we found out it was some kind of hoax, but in that moment, your body just believes what is happening is real. And that really was the genesis of the novel. What happens to someone who might survive something like this and then just suddenly has to go on?
10: Well, and as we know, the body, keeps the score, as they say. And so, you know, I'm imagining you held on to it the way your character Magnolia did. In her case, she's face on the floor, which also may have ketchup from the table that she's under. Just a claustrophobic, terrible feeling.
11: Well, I remember when I emerged, my husband and daughters were at a Christmas fair. It's like the world is going on in Magnolia, like for so many other folks, it's not the only thing. How do you carry that kind of trauma, but at the same time having to continue?
10: Oh, yeah. She's in a trial separation from her very devoted partner. Her parents are in Haiti as gang violence is moving towards the home that they built there. She has to buy her daughter's birthday balloons. It's the birthday party coming, and she just can't make herself go in. What were you trying to feel or get out by having her keep it a secret?
11: I think she doesn't initially intend to keep it a secret forever, but she wanted to actually better understand for herself what she had gone through. And Magnolia also had some trauma in her childhood where young people are told to keep something secret for their safety, or who feel that telling others makes it worse. So I think she was feeling that. But at the same time, there were all these other elements in her life that as soon as she left the mall, quickly sort of reset. And then the time that she keeps it to herself gets longer and longer.
10: And she's keeping herself from getting help. She said she's a ghost. She feels, you know, did I really survive this? Mm-hmm. Well, meantime, there's parents, one driving a bus in New York, building this beautiful home in Haiti that's going to be taken over by gangs. Can you explain how much the Haitians that we know, you know, maybe experiencing this and maybe not talking about it, much like your character didn't talk about a mall shooting?
11: So there are many layers of migration in this book. Magnolia's family, which kind of like my family, my mother and father came to the U.S. in the 1970s. And I have two brothers who were born in the U.S. My brother and I were born in Haiti. And then you have, you know, there's been migration to the U.S. for such a long time. You know, we often cite, for example, that the founder of Chicago, Jean-Baptiste Jean-Paul Dussabre, was a man of Haitian descent. Recently, you know, the type of migration that's been more in the news has been driven in large number by 2010, when the earthquake happened in Haiti, and recently driven by these armed groups that have taken over neighborhoods that make it impossible for some folks to stay where they are. And that's what's happening, for example, with Magnolia's family. They are unable to fulfill their dream of retiring in Haiti.
10: Is that something you or any extended family is experiencing?
11: Yes. My parents, after they came in the 70s during the Duvalier dictatorship, thought they would return to Haiti. And some families, actually, some returned. I was always surrounded by friends of my family who lived very modest lives here and built, like Magnolia's parents, all of their money into building a place in Haiti that was destroyed by the earthquake or taken over by armed groups.
10: Just terrible. And Magnolia, your fictional character, is conscious of all of that. And then there's a moment where other real-life news from Florida crashes into her fictional world. And we have to note, we were touched because she hears about it while listening to an NPR program called Here and Now.
11: Yeah, no, I'm a really big fan.
10: Oh, well, we were honored, and we remember this day in particular. It was the horrific school shooting at Marjorie Stoneham Douglas High School in Parkland, Florida. 17 are killed. And your character, Magnolia, is picking up her child when she hears. It adds to her shame.
11: Well, first of all, I have to say for the Here and Now, you know, I was going back and forth a lot when I lived in South Florida. It would come on at the time that I had to pick up my children from school. I thought at this time of day, if someone was hearing this news, this is where they would start hearing it. Magnolia experiences a kind of survival guilt that she doesn't even feel entitled to. She goes through a very large effort, I think, to also follow the lives of survivors in the lives or the mourning process, or sometimes she goes to vigils, she attends funerals in a way to sort of honor the people.
10: The victims who died. I'm right on that page. I was going to ask you about that. She's gone to the funeral for what sounded like a beautiful young man, a security guard who was killed in the mall shooting that she survived. The priest is sprinkling holy water on the casket and thanking people who are part of this young man's life, and your character asks, and what of those of us who were part of his death? Did you feel some of that too?
11: Yes, and I think that's why, you know, initially I wrote an essay about it, I did a talk about it. I was just really trying to imagine what would be like to come so close to something that veered so differently for other people. And I think that comes up to the whole question of grief in general. You know, what are we to do with grief? And often for me, the answer has been community. And it's something that the character comes to know gradually. But it is sort of the eternal question, even when we watch tragedies from a distance on the news. And I think sometimes, you know, we ask ourselves, and she asked herself, why was she spared? Is that so I could be a better mother? Is that so I could be a better partner? Is that so I could be a better human? So the book is trying to sort of wrestle with all of those questions.
10: Meantime, we have to say there's also a lot of joy. There is a 10-year-old to beat the band, Zoe, your character's daughter. There's this extended family where the aunties, nobody's ever seen without a full face of makeup, and everybody for generations twists the ring on their hand the same way. The men gesture the same way. It's like that sense of family, accepting family even when they've disappointed.
11: I mean, I really wanted in a book called Day to have some joie, some joy, and also goodness, the way sort of people create what we in Haitian culture call a lakou, a kind of community, a courtyard, a place, you know, where you can come and rest. And for Magnolia, that's this family. And to realize, I think, that this joy is available to you is sometimes a revelation. But it is also part of the journey of this book.
10: Yeah. Edwidge Dandekat, her new book is Day, D-E-Y. In Haitian Creole, it means morning. Thank you so much for this work. Thank you.
11: Thank you so much for having me.
10: You're listening to Here and Now.
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12: 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She's up for 2 Emmys for the final season of The Comeback, playing Valerie Cherish, an actress who will endure almost anything to keep working. We'll talk about saying goodbye to a character she's played over the span of 21 years, and why she recently binged the series Friends for the first time. 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
9: It's Here and Now. Meat and dairy producers in the American heartland employ many immigrants. Thing is, cattle farmers and ranchers say they are struggling to find legal immigrants to hire. Let's now bring in Matt Teagarden. He is CEO of the Kansas Livestock Association. Its members produce beef and pork and dairy. Matt, welcome to the program.
14: Thanks for having me.
9: This administration is pausing or halting a number of legal immigration programs for student visas, visas for family members of citizens, attempting a travel ban on a number of countries. Is there evidence of a shortage of agricultural workers that your members hire?
14: There is. We've been in this situation for several years. We just don't have enough workers for all the work that we have. Many of our members operate in rural Kansas, and from a population standpoint, generally declining, and so labor has been a challenge for years, and it is only getting worse.
9: Matt, tell me about the timing of the shortage of workers that you see. That is this tightness in labor supply specific to this particular administration?
14: Yes, it is. We've seen this for a number of years, but certainly over the last 18 months or so, it has become more difficult to hire the workers that we need in animal agriculture in rural Kansas.
9: Yeah. Is there a particular visa restriction under this administration that is causing this, or is it simply a matter of your members saying we're really struggling to find workers now?
14: Yeah, I think it's more of the latter, but you see kind of a domino effect in many areas of Kansas. We've seen that. We've also seen some slowdown in processing of H-2A applications, and that has become more difficult. And so it's just a number of things.
9: And just
14: that
9: to pause you, right, the H-2A, sorry to jump in, that is a particular kind of visa program that brings in a lot of agricultural workers. Is that right?
14: That's correct, yes. The H-2A would be temporary ag workers. And so here for a season, a program that's really important for agriculture and important to be timely. When those workers are needed, they're needed for harvest purposes or other specific jobs that are very time sensitive.
9: Matt, at least in Kansas, where you are, is there an impact on production? That is, the supply of dairy, pork, and beef for the American public?
14: Yeah, labor workforce issues are a limiting factor. I think we have members who would expand the number of cows that they're milking if they had felt like they had adequate, reliable labor force that they could count on for those additional cattle.
9: I wonder, Matt, if you have any visibility into what is happening with regard to workers with legal status. That is, some of them perhaps, their visas are being processed at a much slower rate or no longer being processed. In some cases, do you have any indication
15: that they are just nervous about applying for these jobs, working these jobs. They're concerned about immigration raids, even for those who are legally authorized to work in this country?
14: Yeah, I think we have seen over the past year, year and a half, when there have been, I can say this, when there have been enforcement actions in the region, that has had a chilling effect on the rest of the workforce, including those that are fully legal and authorized to be here.
15: Mm-hmm. And briefly, Matt, the president late last week announced that the administration would lift tariffs on ground beef imports, you know, meat coming from outside the U.S. in an attempt to lower prices for American consumers. It's just happened, but how is that landing on domestic producers like your members?
14: I think that has frustrated our members. Announcements like that, eliminating tariffs or reducing tariffs, will not encourage expansion of the cow herd. And so it really is sending mixed signals from the administration, and is frustrating to our members, to livestock producers, cattle producers across the country.
15: So what you're saying is, just to make sure I understand you, is it sends a signal to domestic producers, why would I invest in more production if more is coming from overseas?
14: That's correct.
15: Okay. Matt Teagarden is CEO of the Kansas Livestock Association. Matt, thank you so much for the time. Much appreciated.
14: I appreciate being with you.
15: Here and Now is a production of NPR and WBUR. I'm Scott Tong in Washington, D.C.
10: I'm Robin Young in Boston. Thank you so much for being with us today, Here and Now.

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1: 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Good afternoon. I'm Jaden Gibson. 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
9: From WHYY in Philadelphia, this is Fresh Air. I'm Tanya Mosley in Los Angeles. Today, Lisa Kudrow and the end of her HBO show, The Comeback. You know her as Phoebe on Friends, but long before that, Kudrow was performing as a kid for the people around her.
10: I imitated Lily Tomlin, Edith Ann, that character on Laugh-In. I'd go to slumber parties, and to me it was like doing a show, because I'll do that, and then lip-sync songs, and then have everyone do it. I was like a cruise director.
9: Kudrow is up for two Emmy Awards for the final season of The Comeback, about an actress who will endure almost anything to keep working. We also talk about how a trip to Belarus changed her view of herself and her family, and what she noticed about Friends, binging it for the first time decades later. Also, critic at large John Powers reviews the Paramount Plus series Diara from Detroit. First News.
11: Live from NPR News, I'm Lakshmi Singh. The Trump administration's just announced new sanctions against Iran that it describes as economic D-Day. But analysts question the impact of Treasury Secretary Scott Bessent's latest threats against a country already subject to economic warfare. Former diplomat Alan Ayer told NPR's Emily Fang there are, quote, no new sanctions that are effective. Today, Bessent had a warning for Iran's trading partners.
12: Any entity that facilitates money laundering on behalf of Iran will be removed from the U.S. dollar system. The clock just started ticking.
11: China is Iran's biggest oil customer. Bessent did not say what action, if any, the U.S. might take against the world's second biggest economy or Chinese entities. Secretary Bessent also defends President Trump's decision to expand tariffs on Canada. He suggested Prime Minister Mark Carney's opposition to Trump influence his decision to turn his back on a good deal last week. Carney argues he walked after the U.S. pushed uneconomic and unfair new terms. Nearly all of the southern and southwestern U.S. is under a Department of Agriculture drought disaster declaration. Anna Pope of member station KOSU reports Oklahoma farmers and ranchers are making tough choices.
13: Cotton, corn, and soybeans are bearing the brunt of extreme weather. Kelsey Bates, who farms with her husband in northwest Oklahoma, says crops are stressed and they lost a 400-pound steer due to heat. Because pastures lack water to grow grass for cattle, she says ranchers are rolling out hay ahead of schedule, adding to high input costs.
14: So we're going to be short on hay going into winter. Add on top of that, we're already starting to feed hay, when usually we don't have to start feeding hay until October, November.
13: The extreme weather has an immediate effect on farmers and ranchers, but she says it will trickle down through the supply chain to consumers.
11: Anna Pope reporting. California's attorney general has abruptly canceled today's scheduled meeting on Paramount Skydance's proposed merger with Warner Brothers Discovery. NPR's Mandalit Del Barco has the latest.
15: Attorneys general from 12 states filed an antitrust lawsuit against the proposed $111 billion mega deal. California's AG Rob Bonta had planned to meet with Paramount CEO David Ellison and his team to discuss a possible settlement. But now Bonta has called off that meeting, saying Paramount leaked and misrepresented details of the talks. Bonta says he's open to meeting again as soon as Paramount stops playing games. Meanwhile, Ellison has come under attack for floating the idea of moving Paramount out of Los Angeles if the deal isn't reached by October 1st. That's when Paramount would have to begin paying Warner Brothers shareholders $7 billion a day. Bonta and others say that threat amounts to blackmail. Mandalit Del Barco, NPR News, Los Angeles.
11: This is NPR. The former Illinois sheriff's deputy imprisoned for fatally shooting Sonia Massey while responding to her 911 call 2 years ago has died. Sean Grayson's attorney says his client passed away yesterday morning. Before the shooting, the 32-year-old man was diagnosed with cancer. Months into his 20-year sentence, he sought early medical release but was denied. The United Kingdom says it plans to help Ukraine manufacture long-range missiles over Russia's objections. Prime Minister Andy Burnham made the announcement today while he was visiting Kyiv for Ukraine's Independence Day. Russia launched its full-scale invasion against Ukraine more than 4 years ago. Human brain development remains one of the most complex mysteries in biology. NPR's Rachel Carlson reports on a new study out this week in the journal Nature that shows how tiny clumps of human cells could one day help solve that mystery.
16: Organoids are tiny clusters of human cells grown in labs. Scientists use them to study human brain development. But organoids usually last for months, maybe a year. That means they only show researchers very early stages of the human brain. But for this new study, scientists managed to make some organoids grow for 5 years. Dr. Go Li Ming is a neuroscientist at the University of Pennsylvania. She wasn't involved in this study, but says it's the longest lifespan of organoids to date.
17: This is a technology breakthrough.
16: During this time, the organoids matured to show characteristics of a 4-year-old human brain. Ming says this means researchers could potentially use organoids in longer-term developmental studies. Rachel Carlson, NPR News.
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22: This is Fresh Air. I'm Tanya Mosley. Before my guest, Lisa Kudrow, was famous, back when she was doing improv, she created a character. An actress determined to stay in show business no matter what it cost her. That character eventually became Valerie Cherish, the relentlessly optimistic actress who has been chasing her comeback since 2005. Here she is in the show's first season, trying to get the title of her new reality show just right.
23: This is my comeback. All right, I'm good. Let me take that again. Okay. So this is my cup. Jane, I'm sorry. The camera keeps moving in and out.
24: It's
23: is
24: always going to be moving. Just keep going.
23: No, yeah, oh, I know. I know. It's just, I don't know if I should wait for it to settle or... That's right, yeah. Oh, right, yeah, that's right. This one's always going to be moving because that one is stationary. Got it. Okay, here we go. This is my comeback. You know what? I want to do another.
22: That's Valerie at the beginning of a comeback she'll spend the next 21 years trying to pull off. Kudrow developed Valerie for HBO with writer and director Michael Patrick King, building a character who wants to be back on television so badly that she will endure almost anything. Demotions, humiliations, and writers half her age who barely hide what they think of her. Now in the show's final season, Valerie finally gets what she has been chasing, the lead in a network sitcom. The catch? AI is writing the scripts. The role has Kudrow up for 2 Emmys this year, one for acting and one for writing. It's the latest chapter in a career that includes 10 seasons as Phoebe on Friends, whose finale drew more than 50 million viewers. She won her first Emmy for that role in 1998. Her credits run long, so here are just a few. Web Therapy, the improvised comedy she co-created, playing a therapist who conducts very short sessions online. Who Do You Think You Are, the genealogy series she executive produced for 11 seasons, and Romy and Michelle's High School Reunion, a sequel announced earlier this summer. And Lisa Kudrow, welcome back to Fresh Air.
0: Hi, thank you. Nice to be back.
22: Yes, you and Michael have this way of catching Hollywood just at moments of really big change, and we saw that throughout every season of The Comeback over the last 21 years. And Valerie is finally getting what she wants for this particular season. She's got her own sitcom. She is the lead, but it is written by AI.
0: Right.
22: Tell me why you all felt like this was the perfect situation for Valerie to be in. How did you all even come to this?
0: The premise alone offers so many layers and areas to explore. And, you know, there's a threat that everyone's responding to. Mm-hmm. And Valerie's the one who's, okay, no problem, because there'll be a camera on me, right?
22: So interesting, right? Because the first season, the threat was reality television.
0: Mm-hmm.
22: And then the second season, it was really like the docudrama type series thing.
0: Right. Premium cable, half hour, single camera, no jokes.
22: Yeah. She's like a mixture of a lot of different people. It's someone that you came up with very early in your career. How did you come up with the idea?
0: Well, she was nowhere near as fleshed out. In The Groundlings, I did a character monologue called Your Favorite Actress on a Talk Show.
22: And Groundlings is the improv theater group here in Los Angeles.
0: That's right. And so it was just that one character monologue. And she's on a talk show. She's on Johnny Carson, who was still the host of The Tonight Show.
22: Uh-huh.
0: And she hadn't been on in a long time. And it's just watching her try to spin everything and act like she's in control. And then just the phoniness. That's the one thing that made me laugh about her in that monologue that made me laugh. When she looks at the audience and she's saying, you know, the environment is real important to me. You know, so important. It really should be. And looks out at the audience and just says, people, please, please save the planet as a favor to me. I'll love you for it, you know. Because I would see actors sort of acting like, well, everyone will do what I say.
22: Mm-hmm, mm-hmm. She also, especially in the first season, she almost felt delusional. No one knew how to take her. She seemed oblivious to how other people reacted to her.
0: Right.
22: Yeah.
0: Exactly. Delusional is the word. That's how I saw her, too, and that's what made me laugh. And her immediate spin on things, you know, if anyone was insulting, she'd spin it like having a bad day, I guess.
22: Yeah.
0: You know, like, not for me to worry about. And the thing is, after we did that, and I would run into people, actors and writers and people who, you know, watched the show and said, that must have been so hard to play that role. Mm-hmm. I mean, so painful. And I thought, what? Blink, blink, no. What pain?
22: For you. Yeah.
0: And then went, why wasn't it painful? Oh, because she spun it and believed the spin. It wasn't just spin. She reframed the reality of it.
22: There's something that she says in this third season. One of her producers says, you know, it was really hard to watch you be humiliated over mm-hmm. many, many years. And she says, well, you can't be humiliated if you don't allow it. Something about like
0: You have to agree to be humiliated. And I never signed up for that.
22: Right.
0: Yes.
22: So in the end, she kind of wasn't delusional.
0: Right. We knew that was the end of the Valerie Cherish story kind of early on when we were writing this third season. And we knew the third season would be the end.
22: How come?
0: Because then it's a trilogy. And a show that was canceled after the first season,
2: Mm-hmm. HBO canceled it.
0: Yeah. That, and then it's brought back. And every 10 years, we're sort of chronicling this business. So it felt like now it's a trilogy. It's a complete piece. And we went from cancellation to getting to complete an entire story spanning 20 years.
2: So many of the actors returned. Mm-hmm. And there's something really comforting about seeing all of these people through time over 21 years. You've got Laura Silverman as Jane,
0: yes,
2: the documentarian who's been pointing the camera at Valerie since 2005. And Damian Young as Mark, who's your husband. Even Lance Barber as Pauly G, who is the writer who made her life hell.
0: Right.
2: What was it like returning to each other in that way, almost like a school reunion, it seems like?
0: Yeah, it's thrilling. It's thrilling every time. And you know how talented these people are. You know how good they are. You know how much they know these characters, too. Mm-hmm. So you just can't wait to see what they're going to do.
2: I want to play a clip from this third season. In this scene, Valerie has finally gotten the network sitcom. She's always wanted. And she's the lead. And the show is called How's That? And the secret has just come out, though, that her fellow cast members are learning that the writers on the show are actually AI. And the reactions vary. So here you are with the actors who are your castmates, Tim Bagley, Brittany O'Grady, Barry Henley, Zane Phillips, and Matt Cook, who speaks first. Let's listen.
3: Come on, everyone hates AI. I didn't sign up to be on an AI-written show.
5: Yeah, should we be calling our agents?
6: Please don't. You know, if this gets out and studio doesn't want it to, then I don't know, they could pull the plug on the whole thing.
5: No.
6: This information is top secret and even had to sign an NDA.
8: Sir, what's the big deal?
25: Oh, you can't do a show without writers.
8: No, we're not. We have Al.
5: Al is AI, though.
25: Al's a bot?
6: Yeah. Well,
26: is that why no one would ever give me his contact information?
6: Well, okay. Guys, listen. Okay. We're the first, and the show's tested well. So I think we just take the material that you are given, bot or not, funny or not funny, and do everything you can to make it great. All right? We're actors. That's what we do. Right?
26: That's right. It's our job to make things funnier.
6: Uh-huh.
26: But a lot of times when I do that, the writers get angry if I change a word.
27: So many times I've made the writing so much better than it was. I've been told that.
6: Yeah.
26: And then I have to go back and do the words the way that they wrote it, and the audience doesn't laugh, and they look at me like I'm not funny. I knew the joke wasn't funny the whole week, but I can't say that. Right?
5: It's like when they give me a line that's not funny, they say, Gabrielle, do it sexier.
27: Ugh. That's probably why it's been so fun here. It turns out there are no writers. It's just us.
26: Yeah, I've been enjoying this.
6: Yeah.
26: You know, I don't think I ever liked a writer.
0: Oh, I love that scene so much.
2: I know. You know, it's so funny. It's like this show is just as much about the writers as it is about Valerie.
0: Very much. Yeah. Yes. But what I love about that scene is just like the anatomy of a mob, you know, that it starts with, what? It's AI. You lied to us. This is a betrayal. We're doing this without writers. That's not right. And then once it's like, well, if you say something, they might take the whole thing away. Oh, no.
2: Yeah.
0: Like, don't want that. And then, you know, yeah, you know what? I don't like writers.
2: Right.
0: And it's just like complete 180. That's what human beings do, I think.
2: I also feel like it might be a little bit true, like the gripes that actors have with writers.
0: Yes, how much, you know, they are sitting on the resentment that they have because they're not really allowed to have it on a set, you know, because the writers, the showrunners are in charge of a sitcom for sure. So they have always had to just swallow it and sit on it. And then the second they have an ounce of permission, it's... Yeah, I don't think I've ever liked a writer.
2: Yeah, have you felt that before in your career?
0: Well, sometimes, but I think here's the thing. they're casting it for someone who is going to make the most out of the writing. Mm-hmm. And then it becomes this kind of a dialogue without an actual dialogue about, here's what we wrote, here's what you did with it. So we have that in mind as we continue writing, and it just evolves into like finding the actor's voice with the writer's voice together. It's a collaboration, and that's when it works, I think, the best.
2: There are several moments in this last season that feel very close to home. Like, it feels uncomfortable because we just don't know where we're going yet with AI. In the same way, in the first season, we didn't really know where we were going to go with reality TV. You know?
0: Right. Everyone thought it was an extinction event, reality TV. And entertainment just expanded to include reality. Mm-hmm. It didn't destroy scripted television. Yeah. It really didn't. You know, the other thing is that if you also look at 2005, there were sitcoms, 22 episodes, and every network had them, mm-hmm. multi-camera sitcoms. And you need a lot of writers, like between 10 and 15 writers in a writer's room.
2: Yep.
0: For those. By the time we did season two, there were way fewer multi-camera shows. Mm-hmm. And there were a lot of single-camera comedies. So now you don't need 12 writers. You need 6 to 10, maybe, or less. So it's cut in half. 10 years later, we're doing this. And what we're saying with AI is you need one writer.
2: AI.
0: Mm-hmm.
2: Yeah. My guest is Lisa Kudrow. She's nominated for 2 Emmy Awards for the 3rd and final season of the HBO comedy The Comeback, which she co-created. We'll continue our conversation after a short break. This is Fresh Air.
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2: This is Fresh Air, and today I'm talking with Lisa Kudrow. She's up for 2 Emmys for the final season of The Comeback, for lead actress in a comedy and for writing. The HBO series she co-created and stars in as Valerie Cherish, an actress who keeps trying to get her career back. It's her 3rd acting nomination for the role across 3 seasons in 21 years. Kudrow won an Emmy in 1998 for playing Phoebe on Friends. You're the youngest of 3 siblings.
0: Mm-hmm.
2: You grew up in a suburb of L.A., the San Fernando Valley, mm-hmm. Tarzana. What was your place in the house?
0: My place?
2: Yeah.
0: As the youngest?
2: Yeah.
0: Well, usually like the least competent person, right? I mean, that's the way it is. I'm the youngest by 6 and 8 years,
2: mm-hmm.
0: you know? So I was sort of an only child at times because
2: mm-hmm.
0: they're out and away. And it's the 70s also, so it was different, right? It was, yeah, you'll be fine. All right. Like, do whatever you want. I ate, you know, baked M&Ms and Doritos for breakfast on the weekends. And that was great.
2: Conan O'Brien, who's your longtime friend, you all met very early in your careers when you were just starting out here in Los Angeles. He said when you were on his show, he described you as, quote, someone with a Victorian sense of morality.

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1: The safest way to be.
2: Did you ever have a wild streak growing up?
1: No.
2: No?
1: No.
2: You were pretty straight-laced all the way through.
1: I think so. But, you know, I was funny, but not a class clown, because they were annoying. They got in the way of the lessons.
2: Right, and your morality was like, we need to be good students, quiet in class.
1: Yes, I like structure.
2: Yep. So you would make people laugh, but you weren't the class clown. What kind of things would you do to make folks laugh? Do you remember?
1: Yeah, I imitated Lily Tomlin, Edith Ann, that character on Laugh-In'. Yes, I would do that. I'd go to slumber parties, and to me it was like doing a show, because I'll do that. And then I would lip sync songs and then have everyone do it. And I was like a cruise director.
2: Is that where the seed came for you in acting? When did you really understand that I like this attention?
1: Well, maybe it was attention because I was the youngest, or I don't know, but it made people happy and engaged, and we were all doing something together. And, you know, I mean, my family was funny. My dad's hilarious. My brother and sister were really funny. So I would take their material, which was, you know, too mature for anyone else my age, but that made me kind of something. But it was so great to make people laugh. That was the best thing ever.
2: You have talked a lot over the years about your dad and his work. He studied cluster headaches, and he founded the first private headache clinic in the western part of the United States. A lot of what he founded back then is still part of standard treatment today. But when you were a little girl, did you have an understanding of it from the start?
1: Yeah, he was an internist, and then in 1971, he switched to just treating and researching headache. Mm-hmm. So I was 8. So yeah, I was old enough to understand what he was doing. And as I got older also, you know, because he lectured all over the world about headache. And so he would write his lecture and do it to me because he wanted to make sure it was all understandable. So I'm maybe like 13, 15, you know, I don't remember how old. He proposed a hypothesis for, you know, the potential mechanism of cluster headache. And so he wanted to make sure I could fully understand it.
2: Because if you understood it, then a crowd of folks,
1: neurologists who, yeah, will definitely understand it. And I remember him saying to me, you have to understand that right now you are one of the few people on the planet who understands more about headache from listening to all my talks than a lot of doctors.
2: You went on to Vassar, studied biology, initially thought you were going to be a doctor.
1: Right.
2: But you still had this little bit of something in you that loved acting, that felt like you still wanted to kind of do that thing. But you still graduated with a degree in biology.
1: Yeah, I didn't still love acting.
2: Oh, you didn't?
1: In college. Yeah. High school and college, it was absolutely never.
2: Oh, and why did that change for you?
1: Because I thought, all right, now you have to be an adult. Mm. Like, that's a fun thing. Mm-hmm. But that's, you know, I've seen actors on TV and, you know, I've heard about all their divorces. Do you know? And I thought, that's not the adult you want to be. Mm. Okay. And in college, I fell in love with biology. And thought, yeah, I want to be a doctor. Mm-hmm. And so when I went to college, yeah, I just pursued that, evolutionary biology. There was this new controversial field called sociobiology.
2: Mm-hmm.
1: That founder,
2: which was what? Yeah.
1: E.O. Wilson. And it was about the interaction between biology and the environment to produce behavior in all animals, including human beings. And the including human beings was controversial, which I didn't understand why we're animals too. So that was really exciting to me and fulfilling a sort of, you know, a creative

0: need I had.
1: What changed?
0: What changed was after I graduated, a couple things. I mean, there's a weird thing that I can't explain. You know, I'd come home from on break and be driving around LA, and I'd hear, you know, a commercial for a sitcom. And it just sounded like, well, that's a horse of a different color. Like, it's so broad and it's not funny, and but there's a laugh track. And I'd think, oh, that's pushing it so hard. They're hitting it so hard. And then, ugh, why don't they throw it away? Lisa, remember to throw it away when you do it.
1: And that was just a thought that would come in your mind.
0: It'd come in my mind, and I'd think, wait, why do I have to do that? That's not what I'm going to be doing. And the big motivation also, my brother's best friend is John Lovitz. I grew up with John Lovitz. I graduate from college. He gets on Saturday Night Live. And, oh, it's not just this thing that happens to a magic few. Mm-hmm. And then I'm really feeling very strongly, you better do this now. You're only 22. And you have no responsibilities. I imagine, a pretty selfish endeavor to pursue acting. And now's the time, and don't have any regrets later.
1: Our guest today is Lisa Kudrow. She's nominated for 2 Emmy Awards for the final season of The Comeback. We'll be right back after a short break. I'm Tanya Mosley, and this is Fresh Air.

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4: This is Fresh Air. I'm Tanya Mosley, and my guest today is Lisa Kudrow. She's nominated for 2 Emmys, for acting and for writing, for the final season of The Comeback, the HBO comedy she co-created with Michael Patrick King. Her credits run long, so here are just a few. Web Therapy, the improvised comedy she co-created, playing a therapist who conducts very short sessions online. Who Do You Think You Are, the genealogy series she executive produced for 11 seasons, and Romy and Michelle's High School Reunion, a sequel announced earlier this summer. Lisa, one of the more fascinating parts of your career is your search for understanding your family's history. Mm. And your father's parents came from Belarus.
5: Right.
4: And your grandmother told you a story at a very young age that stuck with you for a very long time. What did she share with you?
5: She was babysitting, and I missed my parents, or they were out of town, and I missed them. And I said, don't you? All of a sudden, I remembered, oh, she's a person. When do you see your parents? Mm-hmm. And she said, I can't see my parents. My parents died a long time ago. I said, how? And she started crying. And she said, they were murdered. They were murdered by Hitler. Mm-hmm. And I was like, who? Mm-hmm. I think I was 6 or 7. Mm-hmm. And I didn't understand who that was.
4: That was the first time you had really heard that.
5: Yeah.
4: But it stuck with you for the rest of your life.
5: Yeah. Because then my father explained, you know, the rest of the Holocaust or, you know, what happened there. Also, I think I was too young
4: to know and understand.
5: I think I was under 10. And I would watch World at War was a documentary series. And there was one on the Holocaust, one episode. And I watched it. And that was rough. Mm-hmm. I didn't know children could ever be murdered. Mm-hmm. Like no one would ever intentionally hurt. I thought children were always protected and safe. So that was eye-opening.
4: Decades later, you're in Ireland shooting a movie, and you come across this British series that is a genealogy series, and it just captivates you.
5: Mm-hmm.
4: And so you brought that series here, the U.S. version, and your story was the very first story that you all did. That you shot.
5: Yeah.
4: I want to play a little from your episode, and it aired on NBC in March of 2010. And in it, you travel to Poland and to Belarus to uncover the fate of your great-grandmother who died in the Holocaust. And in this particular scene, you travel to the town where her family lived, and you walk around and remember your grandmother's description of the landscape. Let's listen.
6: This is what I pictured. This is exactly what I pictured. It's unbelievable. I feel connected to the smile that would come across her face when she'd say it was so beautiful. And I'm so happy that she got to grow up here. and it's so pretty. And I'm also so happy that she got out and her sisters got out. And I'm sorry for everybody else.
5: My grandmother
6: learned from Yuri what happened here. It's a huge loss. It's her whole family. It's her mother who she loved, and she'll never see her again. She could have at least dreamt about seeing her one day or coming back to visit and being able to, like, breathe in this air and be here again. And that's gone, too.
4: That's my guest, Lisa Kudrow, in Who Do You Think You Are? What a trip to take.
5: And oh, yeah.
4: That's a weighty moment to stand on the land that you know that your family lived and breathed. And you found things that you weren't even prepared to know.
5: Right. That's right. But the thing that was heartbreaking to me is how beautiful, all open, you know, pastoral, you know, and she lived in a tenement in New York. Like, nothing went the way she thought it was going to.
4: When she came here.
5: Yeah. Like, sometimes had an onion for dinner. You know, it just was not what she thought it was going to be. Anyway, I thought I was going to look for Yuri, who was a cousin who I was told was hiding in the woods and witnessed everyone getting shot. Because, the Nazis had these actions, these death squads that would murder people. Mm-hmm. I was looking for Yuri and found out that his name wasn't Yuri. His name was Boleslaw. And I went to Poland looking for him, thinking, I'm not going to find him, because we had heard that he died. Mm-hmm. You know, he was trying to pass as not Jewish in Poland. And Jews were getting killed after World War II in Poland still. So, you know, not going to find anything. And I'm given a phone book, like, okay, all right, that's his name. How old's this phone book?
4: Mm-hmm.
5: Really? I don't know, same number. All right, I'll call. Someone answers. And I say, I'm looking for Boleslaw. Yes, that's my grandfather. Oh, is he, how do I say, alive or dead?
4: Yeah.
5: Awkward. Yeah. Here? It's like, yes, he's here and you should come and see him. And then I just had this moment of, wouldn't it be great if he just married, had kids, and nothing extraordinary happened, but he got to just have a life.
4: Yep.
5: And then he is alive. He did get married and managed to live a peaceful existence behind the Iron Curtain.
4: And you got to tell your dad. And what a gift to your dad.
5: Gosh. Yeah. I mean, they got to Skype or, see each other again after so many years.
4: Has that experience shifted the way you thought about yourself, you know, learning all of this history about yourself and your origins?
5: Yeah. There's different levels of things I learned about myself. But, I mean, the one thing that I learned was how important it was to bear witness. You know, as we were walking and Tamara, who's the expert there, was explaining, yes, we're walking on the road. This is the road toward the vegetable pit where the executions happened. And I didn't realize, oh, we're going there. Like, I'm walking to their death. I hesitated. I stopped walking for a split second because I didn't want to go.
4: Mm-hmm.
5: And then realized, no, I got to keep going. And also bear witness. That's what this is about. This isn't about me and my feelings or even my family exactly. It's about, you have to bear witness. There are still people who think this didn't happen.
4: If you're just joining us, my guest is Lisa Kudrow, nominated for an Emmy for the final season of The Comeback, which she co-created and stars in. We'll be right back after a break. This is Fresh Air.
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4: This is Fresh Air. I'm Tanya Mosley, and my guest today is award-winning actor Lisa Kudrow. She's up for 2 Emmys for the final season of her HBO series, The Comeback, and she's currently shooting a sequel of Romy and Michelle's high school reunion. I want to transition to friends with the few moments I have left with you. I'm sorry about the loss of Matthew Perry.
5: Thanks, yeah.
4: I know that you, for lots of different reasons, didn't watch the show.
5: Mm-hmm.
4: You started watching it after he passed away.
5: Yeah, because it was too much about me before. Mm-hmm. I didn't want to watch me. And then after Matthew passed away, there were so many... Well, there's always a marathon anyway. So luckily, there was a marathon to watch. And I was so happy to see Matthew then, and so funny. And it was, yeah, it was a great way to sort of process him not being here. And then really enjoyed how much he made me laugh, and then how much everybody
4: made
5: me
4: laugh,
5: and even myself.
4: Yeah, what did you notice about yourself?
5: That sometimes, yeah, it was funny.
4: Sometimes. Oh, my gosh.
5: That's good. No, but I mean, okay, for the most part, I enjoyed what I did. And then there were times where it's like, well, I mean, that you should have your license taken away. Or, you know, don't do that. What are you doing?
4: Anything in particular that made you cringe?
5: He's her lobster. I have it. Locked, loaded. It's ready to go. Playing with a voice. Yeah.
4: What about you singing, you know? What about your songs and your guitars?
5: Songs.
4: Yeah, yeah.
5: Those songs make me laugh.
4: Yeah.
5: Those are really, really funny.
4: I want to play a scene from the 3rd season of Friends. This is Phoebe and Ross, played by David Schwimmer. And as she explains to him, who's a paleontologist, that she doesn't buy evolution or gravity. Let's listen.
15: That's fine. Go ahead and scoff. But, you know, there are a lot of things out there that I don't believe in, but that doesn't mean they're not true.
16: Such as?
15: Like crop circles or the Bermuda Triangle or evolution.
16: Whoa. But you don't believe in evolution?
15: Nah, not really.
16: You don't believe in evolution?
15: I don't know. It's just, you know, monkeys, Darwin. You know, it's a nice story. I just think it's a little too easy.
16: Too easy? The process of every living thing on this planet evolving over millions of years from single-celled organisms is too easy?
15: Yeah, I just don't buy it.
16: Excuse me. Evolution is not for you to buy, Phoebe. Evolution is scientific fact, like the air we breathe, like gravity.
15: Oh, okay. Don't get me started on gravity.
16: You don't believe in gravity?
15: Well, it's not so much that, you know, like I don't believe in it. You know, it's just, I don't know. Lately, I get the feeling that I'm not so much being pulled down as I am being pushed.
4: She was ditzy, but also deep. to play that combination of those two things together, I mean, it takes a very specific way that you were able to nail. There's also a lot of, there's the chemistry there. You can even hear it, even with us, without us watching it.
5: Right. You know? Oh, yeah. That was the best part of that part of my life. Everyone's so good. And I mean, the trick is just like, you know, at first it was a lot of work being Phoebe. Given
4: in what way?
5: My, to be a person and justify what they're saying. So it sometimes took a lot of work. But by season three, you know, I was really nervous because I wasn't doing the work anymore. And I felt like, I don't think this is this the character even? I don't know what I'm doing. Like when we came back from hiatus. And LeBlanc had said, Matt LeBlanc said, what's going on? And I said, I'm not doing the work. I'm not being Phoebe. And he said, no, you have her down. That's why you're not working as hard, because she's in you. You got it. And I went, oh, okay.
4: I can imagine getting a role like Friends. It's a role of a lifetime because it's one of those roles where the show itself becomes a part of Americana. And so you're always connected to that. So that there's the blessing part of it.
5: Yeah.
4: Did you ever have another relationship with it, though, that constantly being called Phoebe, being referenced, people coming up to you, probably just saying lines and wanting you to repeat those lines, stuff like that?
5: Well, my first response is always, I have zero complaints about Friends or anything to do with it, because every part of it was just the relationship with the other actors. We had fun. That is so rare, and real honest respect, mutual respect. It was a really good relationship that took some work, and we did the work. You know, it was great.
4: Well, part of it is you all spent 16, 20 hours a day with
5: each especially
4: other.
5: In the beginning, where it's, you know, but we made sure we did. We played poker together while we're waiting for the run through, or while, you know, any downtime, we spent that time together on set. And Jimmy Burrows helped also. And, you know, we just lost him. So that's heartbreaking. But Jimmy Burrows is a legendary director and creator. He did Cheers. And before that, his first job was Mary Tyler Moore Show.
4: Iconic.
5: And then directed the Bob Newhart Show.
4: Yeah.
5: No, and Will and Grace, he did every one of them. So he did the first 10 episodes of Friends. He did the pilot and the first 10 episodes. And, you know, it was his idea that Warner Brothers give him the Warner Brothers jet, private jet, and he flew us to Las Vegas, just us, no boyfriends, girlfriends, none of us were married yet, showed us the first episode on the plane on the way to Las Vegas, and gave us each $200 to gamble with, which was so thrilling, and then made us stop gambling to go eat, which is always irritating to me. But anyway, no. And he took us to Spago and said, pay attention. This is the last time the six of you can be out in public like this and not be recognized. And I remember everyone going, oh, and I thought, maybe. I don't know. I mean, how does he know?
4: Right.
5: Well, how does he know? Because he's been around and he knows.
4: He knows when he has a success.
5: What's going to work. Yeah. So anyway.
4: Yeah.
5: But yeah, everything about it was great. But sometimes people will stop me and say, oh, sing Smelly Cat. I don't want to do that. I really don't want to do
4: that. Right. Your son, you were pregnant with him the last season of Friends, and he's now on the comeback. And you all filmed the comeback on the same soundstage that you all filmed Friends.
5: That's right.
4: Are you sentimental like this?
5: I didn't have a choice but to be sentimental about all of that.
4: Yes.
5: And at times it was a little overwhelming. I mean, we're wrapping up the comeback in Valerie Cherish in the same space where, along with the Friends cast, we said goodbye to that experience. So that was a lot. And my son is there.
4: Yes.
5: On top of it, it's the first time he's acting in a union anything.
4: Mm.
5: And he was great, too. I have to say, I was really proud of him. And in that same space.
4: Yeah. Well, I can't wait to see what Romy and Michelle is about.
8: this
5: oh,
8: next.
5: Oh, yeah.
8: Yeah. You guys shot it already? Or?
5: Yeah, we're done.
8: You're done?
5: Oh, I know what it's about.
8: I can't wait for it. Oh, my gosh. Can you give us anything about it?
5: Well, you know, Michelle's always just happy. And they get invited to a wedding, and Romy decides, oh, no, we forgot to get married. We should have found love. Maybe we're not lovable. So that's what sets us off on the journey that is Romy and Michelle, too.
8: Okay, that's a good tease.
5: Yeah.
8: Lisa Kudrow, this has been such a pleasure. Thank you so much.
5: Thank you. Yeah. This was really fun.
8: Award-winning actor Lisa Kudrow. She's nominated for 2 Emmys for the final season of the HBO series The Comeback, and she just finished shooting a sequel to the 1997 film Romy and Michelle's High School Reunion. After a short break, critic at large John Powers reviews the Paramount Plus series Diara from Detroit. This is Fresh Air.

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1: The federal government is in the midst of rounding up 1,000 wild horses in Colorado, using a helicopter to herd them off the range. 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
3: This is Fresh Air. Diara from Detroit is a Paramount Plus series that stars Diara Kilpatrick as a Motor City school teacher who keeps getting herself and her friends involved in mysteries. Now in its second season, the show is a favorite of our critic at large, John Powers. He says the show uses freewheeling comedy to take us places we haven't been before.
4: Because so much of television takes place in generic locations, I've always loved shows that are rooted somewhere real. Especially if that somewhere is a place we rarely see. The Baltimore of The Wire, the Tulsa of The Lowdown, the Albuquerque of Breaking Bad and Pluribus, the small town Minnesota and North Dakota of Fargo. Such shows have a richness of texture and feeling that you get when a story isn't merely set someplace, but seems to grow from its very soil. Few shows announce their roots more clearly than Diara from Detroit, the smart, deliriously ambitious comic mystery series that's currently in its second season on Paramount+. Created by its star, Diara Kilpatrick, a Detroit native, the show is at once a mystery, a rom-com, a vision of women's power, a portrait of Black Detroit, and a cornucopia of good jokes. No show on TV makes me laugh out loud nearly so often. Kilpatrick plays Diara Brickland, a hard-working, underpaid Detroit schoolteacher whose slick lawyer of a husband is divorcing her. Season 1 followed Diara's search for a hunk named Chris, that Shannon Wallace, whom she thought ghosted her after a torrid and soulful one-night stand. Working with a Scooby-Doo band of friends, she eventually finds Chris and rescues him from abduction. But not before traveling through the Motor City underbelly, with its missing children, strip clubs, and criminal gangs. As season 2 begins, Diara is discovering that maybe Chris isn't the man for her after all. To distract herself during summer vacation, she channels her inner Nancy Drew and agrees to find a pushy old geezer's stolen armoire. It's actually a desk. Before she knows it, she and a slightly different band of friends are faced with shootings, threats from the cops, an insanely thuggish street gang, and a treasure map from Prohibition days. And in the midst of all this, Diara finds herself roiled by the sound of her biological clock, tick-tick-ticking. That sound gets louder when she bumps into an arrogant old boyfriend in a diner. Niftily played by Method Man of Wu-Tang Clan fame, he pitches a clumsy bit of woo.
5: We should try again. For real this time. Hear me out. If it gets romantic again, that's a plus. Or we can get modern. Co-parent, you can use my sperm. I mean, your ass ain't getting any younger.
6: Wow, Royce, I will actually stab you in the throat.
5: Your egg reserves go down every 6 months after 35.
6: Why do you even know that?
5: Old ladies have old babies.
6: Shut up.
5: But if you wait
6: you
5: too
6: don't
5: long...
6: know. What are you talking
5: baby,
6: about?
5: If you wait too long, you will give birth to Morgan Freeman.
4: At school, Diara is so gung-ho that her fellow teachers derisively call her Captain Extra. I'm inclined to put that name on Kilpatrick herself, as a compliment. Not only does she create a black heroine unlike any I've seen on TV, she surrounds her with extraness, scads of characters, locations, twists, songs, pop culture gags, and sex. At its best, Diara from Detroit has some of the liberating, gleefully obscene craziness of an early Almodovar film. What makes it great isn't its serviceable mystery plot, but the fun stuff fizzing around it, like Diara and her friends cracking jokes about Martin Luther King's womanizing. While Diarra drives the action with her likable energy, every episode brims with entertaining people. This starts with Diarra's friends, like her wry colleague, Mr. T. That's Brian Terrell Clark, a gay teacher who shuns romantic commitment. And the perky businesswoman, Aja. That's Dominique Perry, who preaches celibacy until she meets a star football player. From Diarra's flamboyantly earthy cousin, Requiba, to the to-be movie director called Film School, to the respected, socially conscious black business leader, who's actually a crook, Diarra from Detroit offers a vision of African-American culture's sheer abundance and complexity. Which means that for all its humor, the series also has darker currents. There's a section of town so scary that Diarra and her friends won't enter. A police department that black people know better than to trust. Drug-dealing white supremacists clearly up to no good. The show's most haunting character is Diarra's longtime friend Danger, beautifully played by John Chaffin, who was forced into crime as a child and would like to straighten his life out, but keeps facing obstacles not of his own making. If Diarra is the upbeat heart of the show, Danger is its wounded, struggling soul. Now, it might be a bit much to say that Kilpatrick, whose half-brother Kwame was once mayor of Detroit, has served up a love letter to her hometown. But the show clearly aims to rebut the widespread image of the city as a sad metropolis with a dying auto industry, sports teams that never win, and a black underclass so downtrodden that its most famous rapper is a white guy. Diarra's Detroit is not a lost cause. Far from it. Like the Harlem in Colson Whitehead's wonderful, just-finished trilogy of novels, it celebrates a resilient, churning vitality that America rarely gets to see.
3: John Powers reviewed Diarra from Detroit, now in its second season. Tomorrow on Fresh Air, national security writer Joby Warrick tells the story of Carlos the Jackal, the world's most notorious terrorist in the 70s and 80s. He became so famous for his brazen attacks and playboy lifestyle that once, when he was releasing hostages from a hijacked plane, several asked him for autographs. I hope you can join us. To keep up with what's on the show and get highlights of our interviews, follow us on Instagram at NPR Fresh Air. Fresh Air's executive producer is Sam Brigger. Our technical director and engineer is Audrey Bentham. Our engineer today is Adam Stanishevsky. Our interviews and reviews are produced and edited by Phyllis Myers, Anne-Marie Baldonado, Lauren Krinzel, Teresa Madden, Monique Nazareth, Thea Challoner, Susan Yakundi, Anna Bauman, and Nico Gonzalez-Whistler. Our digital media producer is Molly C.V. Nesper. Roberta Shorrock directs the show. With Terry Gross, I'm Tanya Mosley.

0: What Natalie Harp is a living, breathing exclamation point of how different, radically different, this second term is from term one. And it is the degree to which President Trump's belief of what is happening and this unreality bubble that he exists in has been created and sustained.
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9: Trade negotiations between the U.S. and Canada have fallen apart. Tariffs are flying. It's a trade war.
10: For Monday, August 24th, this is All Things Considered from NPR News.
9: I'm Adrian Florido.
10: And I'm Elsa Chang. This hour, a top artificial intelligence company is slowing down the development of one of its models amid concern that AI models could go rogue.
11: And what people need to understand is they need to be treated like a hazardous substance. You need to deal with it in a laboratory in that way.
9: Also ahead, the proposed merger between Hollywood heavyweights Paramount and Warner Brothers is under heavy scrutiny, including from California's attorney general.
12: I can imagine them in some war room being like, guys, we're getting our butts kicked. What can we do? How can we impose some pressure?
10: Those stories after this news.
13: Live from NPR News, I'm Lakshmi Singh. The Trump administration is calling this D-Day for the Iranian economy and warning countries they could face U.S. sanctions if they continue to do business with Iran. But as NPR's Michelle Kellerman reports, the U.S. is giving Iran's trading partners some time.
14: Unlike the D-Day landing in France during World War II, the U.S. is giving countries some time to choose between doing business with Iran or with the U.S. Treasury Secretary Scott Bessent put it this way after laying out the financial sanctions that could come.
15: We are giving everyone the opportunity to remedy bad behavior. Why would I want to blow up the global financial system?
14: Bessent would not spell out the timeline of when Iran's biggest traders, including China, could face secondary sanctions. The Treasury Secretary says countries know the consequences of continuing to do business with Iran. Michelle Kellerman, NPR News, Washington.
13: The Department of Homeland Security conducted wide-reaching surveillance on Minnesotans during the ICE surge earlier this year. That is according to government documents recently made public. NPR's Meg Anderson spoke with some of the people surveilled to see how they're feeling.
16: For months around the Twin Cities, undercover agents attended meetings at churches, libraries, and schools and gathered information on people who have not been accused of crimes. Last February, at Prince of Peace Lutheran Church in Roseville, Minnesota, an undercover DHS agent attended a meeting of ICE protesters and compiled dossiers on the people there. Steve Sylvester is the pastor.
17: It feels like I'm living in 1950s Eastern Europe. It just feels completely out of place and inappropriate.
16: His church is far from the only place affected. Legal experts say these tactics by DHS raise serious privacy concerns. In a statement, DHS told NPR it does not comment on the existence or status of ongoing investigations. Meg Anderson, NPR News.
13: Nearly 2 weeks after parts of the Midwest were ravaged by a series of severe thunderstorms, a powerful derecho, thousands of people in northwest Indiana are still without electricity. However, the utility company NIPSCO says it expects all power to be restored by tomorrow. The mayor of Gary, Indiana, Eddie Melton, describes the aftermath of this windstorm as unlike any other many of his constituents have experienced.
18: It's been extremely difficult, very frustrating to be without power for so many days. Folks with medical conditions, individuals, and children not in school. So it's something we're going to be recovering for quite some time, even when the power comes back on.
13: The destructive winds and floods wreaked havoc far beyond Gary. About 250 miles away, the mayor of Columbus, Ohio, Andrew Ginther, said storms inundated the city with more than 3 inches of rain in just 12 hours. This is NPR News.
2: This is WCMU News. Good afternoon. I'm David Nicholas. Thanks for joining us. Canadian officials say they will match now new U.S. tariffs on some of their goods, dollar for dollar, beginning in a few weeks. The U.S. imposed 50% tariffs on roughly $20 billion worth of imports from Canada, in addition to other levies already in place. A compromise deal seemed close last week, but Canadian Prime Minister Mark Carney says talks broke down after the U.S. tried to limit Canada's ability to make trade agreements with other countries.
19: We were not prepared to compromise Canada's sovereignty or to undermine our key industries.
2: The Trump administration blames the collapse in trade talks on what they say were last-minute demands from Canada. Administration officials say they have no new talks planned with Canada on a revised overall trade pact between the two countries and Mexico. Michigan Republicans have formally nominated their candidates for November's high-profile midterm elections. Polling says this year's races could determine the balance of power in Washington. State Senator Jim Runstead is the chair of the Michigan Republican Party. The war in Iraq has driven gas prices up and lowered the approval ratings of President Donald Trump. Runstead says he's confident there will be a resolution to end the war.
20: I remember when Obama was under water with massive polls and then it turned around. I think if we can get some kind of resolution to the Middle East, and we still have months to go, that could change very, very rapidly. I've seen if there's even, it looks like a negotiated deal going to come, gas prices go down.
2: Runstead spoke at the nominating convention held in Mount Pleasant over the weekend. Political analysts say the races for U.S. Senate and governor are toss-ups. Tens of millions of dollars are being spent on both races. We continue with sunshine in mid-Michigan and partly to mostly cloudy skies farther north here for the rest of our afternoon.
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10: This is All Things Considered from NPR News. I'm Elsa Chang in Culver City, California.
9: And I'm Adrian Florido in Washington. It's been almost a week since President Trump took to Truth Social to exclaim with capital letters and an exclamation point that Canada and the U.S. had reached a trade deal. That deal was not final, though. 3 days later, Canada walked away from the negotiating table. That led Trump to introduce new 50% tariffs on a broad range of Canadian imports over the weekend, and today he threatened Canadian autos with new tariffs. For his part, Canadian Prime Minister Mark Carney has said Canada will not back down and promised to match U.S. tariffs, quote, dollar for dollar.
22: Last spring, I warned that America is trying to break us so they can own us. And I promise that that will never, ever happen. We are keeping that promise.
9: By rejecting what he called a bad deal, Carney accepted that Canada now faces a trade war. Joining us to discuss this is Andrew Coyne. He's a columnist for The Globe and Mail in Canada. Mr. Coyne, thanks for joining us.
23: Good to be with you.
9: Let's start with the Canadian government's decision to reject this deal. Did it surprise you?
23: Not hugely. You always know with these kinds of negotiations that it's never final till it's final, and so it wasn't entirely surprising. I think people were perhaps more bewildered by why they had gotten so close to a deal, given the terms that had emerged. It sure sounded like we'd given up a lot and not gotten a lot in return. So I think he would have been facing some trouble if they had closed the deal.
9: Why did Canada end up walking away?
23: It was touching on issues that went way beyond mere tariffs. I mean, the tariff part was problematic enough. And then on top of that, and I don't have the chapter and verse on this, but according to the Prime Minister, there were demands made that would limit our ability to sign trade treaties with other countries and to trade freely with other countries. And that really touches so closely on sovereignty, and particularly it's our strategy in dealing with this president who is trying to weaponize our dependence in U.S. trade against us. Our strategy is to try to trade more with other countries. So to be told we couldn't do that was just clearly not going to be accepted.
9: What has been the reaction in Canada to Prime Minister Carney's decision to reject a deal with the U.S.?
23: pretty universally supportive. Trade negotiations are always can be hardball. People understand that. People understand also that trade negotiations are usually about trade. They're usually about countries that would like to trade more closely with each other, but they have some sensitive sectors that they want to protect. In this case, I think the perception and the reality in Canada is that the president is wants to dominate us, wants to use trade as a weapon to corral us and to make us into something of a vassal state. And that belief is very firmly held across all parties in this country, for the most part, and all regions of the country.
9: Even so, you know, Canadian businesses are going to be hurt by this trade war, by retaliatory tariffs on U.S. goods. How are industries feeling about being sucked into a trade war?
23: Very apprehensive, and rightly so. The auto industry in this country, which is a huge industry in the large province of Ontario, is looking at a very bleak future with or without this deal. But I think even industry was reacting to the particular terms of this deal, saying we can't possibly accept that.
9: Carney gave a well-received speech at the World Economic Forum in Davos this year, and he talked about a rupture in the world order without mentioning the U.S. Directly. Now he is saying, in his words, America has changed. Is his willingness to stand up to Trump defining Carney as a politician, you think?
23: Yes, very much so. And this is a guy, you know, who worked at Goldman Sachs, studied at Harvard. He's part of the business community. He's not your typical, lefty anti-American, if anybody's trying to portray him that way. This is a guy who would like to get deals done. He's been a deal maker of one kind or another all his life. But I think he also understands the stakes for the country. And I think he understands that this is a moment when he has to lead and has to, you know, summon the will of the country to deal with this existential threat. I think a lot of Canadians would say at this point they think he's rising to the challenge.
9: He's also alluded to Canada's recent efforts to untangle its economy from the U.S.'s, saying that Canada is stronger now than when the United States started this trade war. Is that true? Where does he see this going, and how does he get Canada to where he wants Canada to be?
23: Yeah, this is forcing us to confront an issue that's always been sort of somewhere in Canadian psyche, is how much dependence on the United States, how much exposure to the United States is too much. And I think for most of our history, people would say, look, there's a stable democratic republic to our south. Sometimes they don't pay enough attention to us, or sometimes they can be a little overbearing, but basically we can deal with them. But there is a real determination now to say we cannot be this exposed ever again.
9: Well, I've been speaking with Andrew Coyne, columnist with the Globe and Mail in Canada. Thanks for joining us.
23: My pleasure.
14: Primary season is running out, but not before Oklahoma voters cast their ballots in tomorrow's Republican primary runoff. Oklahoma is a reliably red state, so in all likelihood, this is the vote that will determine who leads the state next. As Grayson Wheeler from member station KOSU reports, an industrial aluminum processing facility, a smelter backed by Trump, has divided the two candidates.
0: Inola, Oklahoma is home to just shy of 2,000 people. 25 miles east of Tulsa, it bills itself the hay capital of the world. But Inola is on the precipice of a new superlative, one many residents do not want, aluminum smelting capital of the world.
1: You can't go to the grocery store without somebody jumping you about the smelter.
0: That's Inola Vice Mayor Dan Coral speaking at a town meeting in June. Hundreds of people attended to voice their concerns about a proposed $4 billion aluminum smelter. The venture is spearheaded by a United Arab Emirates-based company and promises to double U.S. primary aluminum production.
5: Now we're going to have the largest aluminum plant in the world being built in Oklahoma. I love Oklahoma.
0: That's President Trump describing the project at a NATO summit this month. It has $500 million in federal backing and hundreds of millions of dollars in state incentives and tax breaks. Inola resident Christine Rome is worried about it.
7: Our economy is built on livestock and crops. Our families are built on homesteads, and so we want to see what technologies they plan to rely on and understand how this smelter that is going to be the largest that the United States has ever had, how can they make it safe?
0: She came to the town meeting to support a moratorium on the smelter's construction. Blocking construction is also being pushed by one of the candidates in the Republican gubernatorial runoff on Tuesday, Oklahoma Attorney General Gentner Drummond. He's filed an injunction against the smelter to give the state time to study its impact. Ads have popped up statewide against his opponent, former State Senator Mike Massey, who supports the smelter. like this one paid for by a dark money group called Put Oklahoma First LLC.
3: Mike Mazie wants to give your tax dollars to a Muslim country to build a smelter plant in Oklahoma.
0: But Mazie has the support of President Trump, who endorsed him in a video.
4: He is working really hard to bring one of the biggest and most important economic jobs anywhere in the country, the new aluminum plant. It'll be unbelievable.
0: Trump's backing means a lot in Oklahoma, where he carried two-thirds of the vote in 2024, including 83% of votes in Inola. Some residents, like Thomas Harrington, feel the smelter has unfairly pitted their town against the state and federal governments.
6: Shouldn't really be a question. It should be a question of, hey, the town said, we're not sure, we want to pause.
0: Harrington isn't necessarily against the smelter itself. After all, it promises thousands of jobs. But he wants to know how the facility would handle emissions that could harm the hay and livestock in the area.
6: You have an easy battle to win. I'm like, man, we are Oklahomans, we want this kind of stuff. You just have to, you have to frame it in a way that doesn't treat us like they kind of have been.
0: Dismissing residents' concerns, he says. The company behind the smelter and the U.S. Department of Energy say the facility is critical for national security. Polls show Drummond and Mazie are mostly even ahead of Tuesday's runoff elections. It's unclear whether the smelter will become a deciding factor, but it is the biggest issue they differ on. For NPR News, I'm Grayson Wheeler in Inola, Oklahoma.
9: Human brain development remains one of the most complex mysteries in biology. Often, scientists look to animal models to study this process. But lab animals, like mice, are not ideal for running experiments over many years or decades, or studying complicated disorders like autism or schizophrenia. Now, scientists have found a new way around those problems by growing special structures called organoids, NPR's Rachel Carlson reports.
8: Organoids are tiny clumps of human cells. They're derived from stem cells, and scientists use them to study human brain development in the lab because they reveal a little more about how cells work inside the body. But organoids usually don't last very long. They typically die within months, maybe a year or two. That means they only show researchers very early stages of the human brain. But in a recent study in the journal Nature, scientists managed to make some organoids grow for 5 years. Dr. Go Li Ming is a neuroscientist at the University of Pennsylvania. She wasn't involved in the current study, but says this is the longest lifespan of organoids to date.
24: This is a technology breakthrough.
8: She says this means researchers could potentially use organoids in longer-term studies of human brain development. Andrea Beckel-Michener is the acting director of the National Institute of Mental Health, which funded grants that supported this research. She says the scientists found the organoids aged similarly to cells inside a human body over the 5-year period, showing characteristics of a fetal brain, then a newborn, all the way up to a 4-year-old brain.
25: And they retain characteristics of cells that would be in a living brain of the same age.
8: The study authors also mixed cells of different ages and saw the older cells continued to look like older cells instead of assimilating with the younger ones. Ming says this means the cells seem to have some kind of internal clock.
24: Basically, they have a timestamp. They know what time or in what process they have been through.
8: Beckel-Michener says organoids don't replace the study of actual human brains. But she thinks this is a step towards using organoids to test drug therapies, gene therapies, and figuring out the right time in a cell's life for those treatments. Rachel Carlson, NPR News.
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2: 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I'm David Nicholas. 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Immigration courts are generally open to the public.
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11: What Natalie Harp is a living, breathing exclamation point of how different, radically different, this second term is from term one. 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
2: 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Alpena is at 64, 66 currently at Sault Ste. 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
9: This is All Things Considered from NPR News. I'm Adrian Florido.
15: And I'm Elsa Chang. California's attorney general suddenly canceled a meeting scheduled for today about a proposed merger between Hollywood heavyweights. The $111 billion consolidation would join Paramount Skydance with Warner Brothers Discovery. Now, many people in the film industry want to block this deal, but now some are calling for a settlement. To make sense of all the latest twists and turns, we're joined now by NPR culture correspondent Mandalit Del Barco here in Culver City, California. Hi, Mandalit.
16: Hi, Elsa. It's so nice to be sitting next to you in the
15: studio. It is, face to face. Okay, so just remind us, Mandalit, why this merger has been so controversial.
16: Yeah, so actors, writers, and filmmakers are trying to block the proposed mega merger, and they believe that it would be disastrous for the film industry. Could mean thousands of lost jobs, fewer films are made, higher prices for moviegoers. And the deal faces an antitrust lawsuit filed by attorneys general from 12 states, including California, as well as litigation by the Writers Guild of America, the WGA.
15: Right. Okay. So what does the chairman of Paramount, David Ellison, have to say about all of that now?
16: Well, a few weeks ago, he wrote a New York Times op-ed saying he loves movies and he's committed to putting out 30 films a year with the combined studios of Paramount and Warner Brothers.
15: That's a lot.
16: Yeah, right? Well, actually, it's about the same as they do now individually. But now Ellison is apparently so put off by questions about his politics and these legal challenges that there's speculation he may move Paramount out of California unless the litigation is resolved by October 1st. That's when Paramount has to begin paying Warner Brothers shareholders $7 million a day. During a recent Politico summit in Sacramento, Paramount's chief legal officer, Macon Del Rahim, addressed the rumors that Ellison may move the studio out of Los Angeles.

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1: This threat to take Paramount out of Los Angeles has not gone over well, right? What's been the response?
2: Yeah, well, California State Attorney General Rob Bonta says it's an attempt to blackmail regulators. And during an interview with The Ankler, Bonta said Paramount seems to be grasping at straws.
3: You know, literally, I can imagine them in some war room being like, guys, we're getting our butts kicked. What can we do? How can we impose some pressure? Hey, maybe we should threaten to leave California. How about that? It really just looks desperate.
2: Bonta says he's open to a settlement if Paramount negotiates in good faith. A judge in Oakland has already set a trial date for March.
1: Wait, but what about the meeting that didn't happen today with the attorneys general and Paramount? Like, what was that supposed to be about?
2: Well, they were supposed to be meeting with Ellison and his team to begin discussing a possible settlement. But last night, Bonta called it off. And in a statement he shared with NPR, he said Paramount had leaked and misrepresented the alleged substance of the preliminary discussions. He said he'd be happy to meet again as soon as Paramount stops playing games.
1: And real quick, Mondelez, here in California, it feels like this whole case is now seeping into state politics. Can you explain, like, how you've seen that playing out?
2: Yeah, California Governor Gavin Newsom says he'd like both sides to settle out of court with certain caveats. And so does Los Angeles Mayor Karen Bass. Both of them say they worry about Paramount leaving Los Angeles. For decades, it was a film and TV capital, but it's been losing production to other cities, other states, other countries. And you have to remember that Paramount Pictures is 114 years old, the very last of the big legacy studios left standing in the actual place called Hollywood. So moving to Tennessee or Georgia or Texas would be a really big deal.
1: Huge deal. That is NPR's Mondelez Del Barco. Thank you, Mondelez.
2: Sure. Thank you.
4: For more than 15 years, a patch of woods in northeast Pennsylvania has hosted a week-long summer camp for children who've survived brain injuries. Camp Cranium is a testament to the fact that medical advances have meant more people survive such injuries. But as Lydia McFarlane at member station WVIA reports, recent decisions by Congress and the Trump administration have jeopardized brain injury research.
5: It was Lucas Hardy's turn at the outdoor rock wall. A mechanical hoist lifted him from his wheelchair, and he started climbing with his arms. The machine supported the rest of his body and gave the 14-year-old an extra boost. When Hardy reached the top, 30 feet up, he smiled and rang a bell. There were 25 campers this summer at Camp Cranium. They ranged in age from 10 to 21. Brianna Engelman suffered a brain injury when she was 5, during treatment for severe epilepsy. She first came to camp as a teen. She says that was the first time she was around so many people like her.
6: It made me think, well, there's actually good people out there.
5: Engelman flits between the archery and crafting groups, gathering song requests for a dance that evening. She's 21 now, and it's her last year as a camper. Next time she comes back, she says it'll be as a counselor.
6: It's shown me like all the different like conditions out there, and I can write about them, shown me different ways to adapt. I've gotten more confident, feeling more confidence in myself since I've been here.
5: 2.8 million Americans suffer a traumatic brain injury every year. Almost 500,000 of them are children, though recent research suggests that's probably an undercount. Last year, the Centers for Disease Control and Prevention was just about to launch a new nationwide system to track concussions, one form of traumatic brain injury. But then the Trump administration fired hundreds of CDC employees, including the team in charge of the tracking program. Emily Hilliard is a spokeswoman for the United States Department of Human Services. In a statement, she said the CDC's brain injury work is now being handled by other staff. But the firings haven't been the only cause for concern among advocates. They're also worried about future federal support. Rebecca Wolfkeel is the executive director of the National Association of State Head Injury Administrators.
7: Brain injury can happen to anybody, and it happens to most people, frankly. At some point in their lives, they might sustain a concussion.
5: For almost 30 years, Congress has funded research through the Traumatic Brain Injury Act, the TBI Act. It's been renewed 4 times, most recently in 2018. But Congress didn't renew the act in 2024. Right now, money is still flowing to the CDC. But without reauthorization, the future is unclear. Rick Willis is the CEO of the Brain Injury Association of America.
8: The TBI Act is

0: the only piece of federal funding for traumatic brain injury at the federal level. So really, we're aiming just to preserve what we have.
1: Along with money for research, the Act provides millions in grant funding to states to support brain injury programs. Camp Cranium, though, is mostly insulated from the federal uncertainty. It's a nonprofit that's mostly supported by private donors. Operations Director Drew Meyer was supervising archery for the campers. While he watched, a few tears slipped out from behind his dark sunglasses.
2: They'll come out here and they'll shoot for 3 hours and start hitting the target. I haven't seen anything yet that they haven't been able to do.
1: Tony Sadowski is the camp's executive director. His teenage son, Brian, is also a longtime camper. He suffered a brain injury when he was 6.
3: We go from that scary, traumatic moment as parents where you're in the emergency room not knowing what version of your son's going to wake up. And we're very lucky to be able to be here and enjoy this week with him.
1: The House of Representatives voted in July to renew the federal law supporting traumatic brain injury research. But the Senate has yet to act. For NPR News, I'm Lydia McFarlane in Pittston, Pennsylvania.
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5: 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Good afternoon. I'm David Nicholas.
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7: It's All Things Considered from NPR News. I'm Elsa Chang.
8: And I'm Adrian Florido. Coming up, we will help you hang on to summer vibes
7: by inviting author Jade Chang to talk about some great summer reads.
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10: Live from NPR News in Culver City, California, I'm Duane Brown. Canada is now facing 50% tariffs from Washington on a range of products, some of them even covered under current trade agreements. As Dan Karpinchuk tells us, Canada plans to retaliate next month and has already listed a number of items it will target.
11: After talks collapsed on Friday, Canadians have been bracing for U.S. tariffs on about $20 billion worth of goods, from Canadian-made hockey sticks to wine, honey, cement, dairy products, and furniture, to name a few. Prime Minister Mark Carney has vowed dollar-for-dollar retaliation on a range of American goods. That includes American steel, dairy, appliances, agricultural equipment, pulp and paper, and electronics. Ottawa has yet to finalize a comprehensive list. Carney has also said no new talks have been scheduled, and he has the support of almost all the provinces and territories, and polls suggest he has strong support from a majority of Canadians. Another recent survey says about 87,000 jobs could be lost in Canada. For NPR News, I'm Dan Karpinchuk in Toronto.
10: In Illinois, an ex-cop convicted of murdering an unarmed black woman in her Springfield area home 2 years ago has died in prison, as Mawa Iqbal of member station WBEZ reports.
12: Sean Grayson was 6 months into a 20-year sentence for fatally shooting Sonia Massey in a police brutality case that drew national attention. Massey, who was 36, had called 911 for help. Body camera footage showed her crouching in her kitchen and apologizing before Grayson shot her in the face. In a statement, Massey's cousin, Shadia Massey, says her family can, quote, start our grieving process. Most of us had no time to grieve. And civil rights attorney Ben Crump, who worked with the Massey family, says Grayson's death does not bring Sonia back and that, quote, she should be alive today. An Illinois state panel denied Grayson's request for an early medical release from prison just 3 weeks ago.
10: This is NPR.
5: This is WCMU News. I'm David Nicholas. Good afternoon. As part of his annual motorcycle tour across the state, U.S. Senator Gary Peters stopped at a contaminated fire station in Bay City this afternoon. Peters says he helped the city secure nearly $1 million to help clean up PFAS, also known as forever chemicals, that leaked from the station's equipment into the local area.
13: This is a fire department that understood that they probably had a problem. They put in the resources to determine what was the extent of that problem. They've been able to identify that, and then they figured out, now how do we find a solution?
5: Officials found PFAS contamination in 2020 after fire retardant leaked into the ground. The fire station did a small excavation to help reduce the amount that entered surrounding sewer systems. Bay City's fire chief says the safety of the station is, quote, up for debate. The city is currently looking at how they could demolish the station and rebuild a new one. A student is suing Genesee County over its handling of his public records request about Flock cameras. Edith Pendall reports.
14: College student Josh Tewolda asked Genesee County for various records about its Flock license plate readers. Genesee County provided only some of those documents, claiming the rest are property of Flock. But Flock publicly maintains that its customers, like Genesee County, own the data the cameras collect. Steve DeLee is a senior attorney at the Mackinac Center Legal Foundation. He represents Tewolda. DeLee says Flock records are public property and withholding them violates Michigan law.
15: Government, when it holds public records, is not like a company that holds its own private records behind closed doors. These are the people's records.
14: Genesee County and Flock Safety did not respond to a request for comment. I'm Edith Pendle.
5: Older adults on fixed incomes are struggling to pay high food prices at the grocery store.
16: Food prices are extremely high, and I have to really weigh out what's more important or how I can get the most out of a meal.
5: A look at how seniors are making changes as they deal with high food costs. The story ahead in about 10 minutes here, part of All Things Considered on WCMU. I'm David Nicholas. Thanks for joining us here. It's All Things Considered here on WCMU.
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18: This is All Things Considered from NPR News. I'm Elsa Chang in Culver City, California.
19: And I'm Adrian Florido in Washington. Last month, an AI model that was not supposed to be online hacked its way onto the internet and into another company. Now, the company behind that model, OpenAI, is temporarily slowing down the development of its leading-edge AI models to try to make sure that does not happen again. NPR's John Ruich is following the story. Hi, John.
20: Hey, Adrian.
19: This move, John, to slow down development, is the company saying, in effect, we're worried that our AI product is becoming dangerous?
20: Pretty much, yeah. I mean, this is the first big AI company to come out and say they're doing this. And this all comes after OpenAI admitted that during test runs, some of its semi-autonomous AI agents were, like, leaving secret notes for each other about how to do things that they weren't supposed to do, like sneaking onto the internet. And one agent, as you say, that was being tested actually did escape a supposedly secure test area, got on the internet and hacked into another company called Hugging Face to try to crib the answers to a test it was taking. I had an interview with OpenAI's Mia Gleese about the company's response to security concerns.
21: Believe me, it's been an all-hands-on-deck effort.
20: Gleese oversees evaluations of OpenAI's models, including frontier models on the cutting edge, as well as making sure they're in alignment, which is the word AI companies use for ensuring that AI does what people want.
21: So we are proactively making sure that we feel really confident about our safety and alignment mitigations and the security that we have in place before we advance that frontier significantly.
20: So there are some technical terms in there, but what's clear is OpenAI was surprised by what happened, and they're trying to prevent something like it, or worse, from happening again.
19: What exactly is OpenAI doing to slow things down?
20: Well, they're revamping the research environments for testing AI so that they're better isolated to prevent agents from escaping. They're expanding the way they monitor testing so they know more about what the models are thinking and they don't get surprised if they start to go off script. OpenAI has also hit pause for 2 weeks on the development of an unrelated model called Astra. Now, this one hasn't been released to the public yet, but the company says it was advancing so fast that it had the potential to carry out damaging cyber attacks without humans in the loop. So they're making their testing safer before starting work on it again.
19: Wow. It is worth mentioning, John, that in general, AI companies have been going pedal to the metal to develop models as fast as they can. What do experts say about this latest move?
20: I called up Alan Woodward. He's a professor of computer science at the University of Surrey in the UK. He says pausing like this is actually a good thing when dealing with these incredibly and increasingly capable models.
0: And what people need to understand is they need to be treated like a hazardous substance. You need to deal with it in a laboratory in that way.
20: So like viruses or pathogens, these models, he says, have gotten to the point where they have the potential to do a lot of damage and safety needs to catch up.
19: OpenAI is just one company that we're talking about here. Does he think that other companies should be doing the same thing?
20: Yeah. In fact, other companies have also reported security breaches involving AI agents. Those include Anthropic and Meta. Both Woodward and Mia Gliese at OpenAI say everybody should be considering this.
21: Personally, I'm very supportive of figuring out how we could get to a point that we could have a more broad sort of slowdown or pause when we think it's necessary.
20: She says, as a society, we need to prepare for a world where ultra-powerful models are available to a lot more people, not just being tested behind closed doors.
19: I've been speaking with NPR's John Ruich. John, thank you.
20: You're welcome.
18: Immigration courts are generally open to the public, with a few exceptions, like if the case involves a child or matters of national security. But reporter Alex Cox from member station WRKF has spoken with advocate volunteers who observe immigration proceedings across the country, and they say that they are consistently being denied access.
2: The last place you might expect to find an immigration court is a luxury apartment complex with gilded marble floors and a rooftop pool. But if you take the elevator to the fifth floor of the Rivermark Center in downtown Baton Rouge, Louisiana, you'll find just that. Outside of the courtroom, you can often find Bonnie Bylin scribbling notes. She's a court observer, someone who volunteers to sit in as an independent observer who documents the proceedings. She says she's been trained to take note of things that are different or feel wrong and report them.
22: That information could indicate that there's a new trend taking place nationwide.
2: Byland is with the immigrant rights advocacy group Misión Migrantes. Various immigrant rights organizations across the country have observer programs like this. But they only work if observers can get into the courtrooms, which was a problem for the longest time in Baton Rouge.
22: We were never allowed into an individual hearing, although we did request. We were told the answer's no.
2: Things changed after Byland and others joined a lawsuit seeking access to the court. Now they're let in with consistency, but they're among the lucky ones.
23: There are courts where access seems more accessible, and there are courts where access is much more problematic.
2: That's Katie Fleming with the Acacia Center for Justice. It's one of the biggest organizations that works with observers across the country. She says access varies from court to court and judge to judge. It's especially hard, she says, when observers want to join a hearing online, as courts use the video conferencing platform WebEx.
23: The hearings via WebEx are certainly the most problematic.
2: That's because official federal guidance says WebEx is only for people involved in the case, unless it's completely online and there is no physical courtroom. So immigration hearings often happen without observers. This, Fleming says, is especially concerning given the structure of immigration courts.
23: It's one of the few independent accountability mechanisms that's left to keep an eye on the immigration court system that is really driven and overseen by the executive branch.
2: She says with the Trump administration trying to decrease immigration courts, extensive backlog, massive changes are being made very quickly. Like judges deciding on asylum cases on the spot without a trial. Gracie Willis is an attorney for the National Immigration Project, a legal advocacy organization. She says it's everyone's First Amendment right to observe proceedings to decide whether you agree with what the administration is doing or not.
1: This is something that our tax dollars are paying for, that we should have an opportunity to observe and have opinions about.
2: But most people don't have time to sit in long early morning hearings to see how things are done. So observers matter, she says.
1: Very few people will ever step foot into immigration court. It's really important to help translate that into information that everyday folks can understand.
2: Observers across the country are suing to secure access to courts, arguing that the Department of Justice has shown a pattern in practice of denying them access. A representative from the Department of Justice declined to comment, but the agency has maintained in court it's following federal rules, which say proceedings are presumed open to the public. For NPR News, I'm Alex Cox in Baton Rouge.

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1: And on this Monday, along with Adrian Florido and Elsa Chang, I'm David Nicholas. Thanks for joining us here. It's All Things Considered on WCMU. The Trump administration has unveiled what it is calling an economic D-Day against Iran.
2: We are launching an economic onslaught against Iran's financial connections around the globe.
1: The operation includes potential sanctions on any country or entity that does business with the Iranian regime. The details are ahead in the next 20 minutes here on WCMU.
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1: A trip to the grocery store has gotten a lot more expensive in recent years. Ground beef, tomatoes, and coffee have all seen big spikes. The higher prices can be especially hard on older adults on fixed incomes. Harvest Public Media's contributor Nicole Grundmeier spoke with seniors about the tough choices that they are often forced to make.
5: Once a month, the people who live at this low-income retirement community in Storm Lake, Iowa, gather to create their own food pantry. The donations come from the Food Bank of Iowa.
6: How many are the peppers?
5: Today, fresh pineapples, potatoes, and bell peppers pile up on tables. The residents can go through and take the items they need. Linda Rufus, who is 67, relies on this pop-up pantry.
7: Well, I'm thinking about how I'm going to rob Peter to pay Paul because food prices are extremely high and I have to really weigh out what's more important or how I can get the most out of a meal.
5: Rufus says she's stretching every dollar and trying to find cheaper, filling food items. While she loves beef, she's now buying ground turkey. Her neighbor, Tony Keller, is also shopping at the pop-up pantry today. The 65-year-old spent years outside the workforce as a caregiver, which reduced her retirement benefits.
8: I get a whopping $304 a month because I had a sick child, so most of my time was spent with her.
5: That Social Security payment isn't nearly enough to cover Keller's living expenses, including food. She relies on SNAP federal food assistance and programs like this pop-up pantry. She recently completed treatment for breast cancer and tries to prioritize eating fresh fruits and vegetables.
8: After having cancer, you're eating a little differently, which costs more money to do.
5: High food prices are pushing older adults to make difficult budget decisions affecting their health. Nationwide, food prices were 3% higher this June compared to the same time last year, according to federal data. Jessica Johnson is a senior strategist at the National Council on Aging.
9: So much of the conversation around SNAP and food insecurity really has been around children and families, and older adults really are often a forgotten population.
5: More than 7 million Americans aged 16 up experienced food insecurity in 2023, according to the National Council on Aging. That's approximately 1 in 11 older Americans. Gina Platanino is the director of policy and advocacy at the Food Research and Action Center. She says Social Security benefits don't protect older adults from hunger.
10: Your rent didn't decrease because you turned 60. Your utilities didn't decrease because you turned 60. Neither did fuel and neither did food.
5: Nearly half of older adults who carry credit card debt are using their cards to buy food, according to the AARP. In the Kansas City region, Metro Lutheran Ministry operates three food pantries. Community Assistance Manager Kimberly Bernard says they're seeing consistently high demand from older residents.
11: We see a lot of people that are in that population of seniors that they really rely heavily on the food pantries because it's a challenge for them to be able to budget the amount that they receive monthly.
5: Back in Iowa, Linda Rufus says she and her fellow residents at the Storm Lake Senior Housing are grateful for the pop-up pantry.
7: Because if it were not for the food banks, you know, supplying us with food, you know, we would be in a lot worse condition than we are.
5: But for now, experts say seniors on fixed incomes will likely continue to feel the squeeze of high food costs. For the Midwest Newsroom and Harvest Public Media, I'm Nicole Grundmeier.
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12: 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He became so famous for his brazen attacks and playboy lifestyle that once, when he was releasing hostages from a hijacked plane, several asked him for autographs. Join us.
1: 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Clear to partly cloudy skies tonight, lows in the mid-40s to around 50, about 11 Celsius. Some early morning fog possible tomorrow, otherwise becoming partly to mostly sunny during the day. And afternoon highs for our Tuesday, reaching the upper 70s to low 80s, about 26 Celsius for our friends into Ontario. 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

0: From NPR News, this is All Things Considered. I'm Adrian Florido.
1: And I'm Ailsa Chang. So are you one of those people hanging on to August, like just trying to cling to the last days of summer? Well, maybe one way to hold on to that summer shimmer is through books. So we wanted to talk to a writer about what summer means to her, what she's reading to keep summer going, and to talk about her newest novel, which I just read this summer, called What a Time to Be Alive. Joining me now is my dear friend, who I love hanging out with here in L.A., author Jay Chang. So cool to have you at NPR West with me.
2: It's such a pleasure to be here. Hi, Ailsa.
1: Hi, Jade. Okay, so summer is kind of a whole vibe, right? It's a feeling. It's not just a season.
2: Yes.
1: What does summer mean to you?
2: Well, you know what? I'm going to tell you what summer reading means to me. And I think what summer itself means to me is kind of encapsulated in that, which is we always think of it as like time by the pool, time at the beach. But I feel like summer is about time itself and how it kind of stops. I mean, I think the reason we love summer is because as kids, it was non-school time.
1: Yes.
2: Right?
1: I have this association with freedom.
2: Yes.
1: Boundless freedom.
2: Yes. And yet also there's something almost kind of like you don't have to reckon with your own mortality in the summer.
1: Ooh. You know? Okay. Now we're getting very deep.
2: Yes.
1: I see that you brought some books here to conjure up this vibe of reckoning with or not reckoning
2: not
1: with
2: reckoning.
1: Mortality.
2: Tell me
1: what you brought in. Some of these books were published quite a while ago, I guess.
2: Yeah.
1: Okay.
2: So that's the other thing is I think that summer makes you feel like things don't have to be so current. Like you don't have to be, you know, immediately on trend figuring out the exact next thing. Although, for the first book, if you did go see the big summer blockbuster,
1: yes,
2: The Odyssey.
1: Yes, I did.
2: This is a great book to read after that. If you want to stay in that great Greek world, it's The Corn King and the Spring Queen. It came out in 1931. It's definitely not a current book.
1: Uh-huh.
2: It's by Naomi Mitchison.
1: But what's the timelessness of it that you're tapping into? Why does it pertain to this theme of timelessness in summer?
2: It's because it's a long journey.
1: Mm.
2: I feel like there's something about a journey where, this is a little cliche, but it's not about the destination, right? It's about traveling through all these different lands. It's about discovering different kinds of philosophy, different kinds of food, different kinds of ways of being. And and that's very much what this book is about.
1: I see that you brought another book about the Sahara Desert.
2: Yes.
1: Tell me about that one.
2: Okay, so I wonder if you are familiar with this writer, Samal. She is a Taiwanese woman.
1: Oh, no.
2: She was writing, so Stories of the Sahara is a recent translation, but she wrote travelogues for a Taiwanese newspaper about living in the Western Sahara Desert in the 1970s. So when I was growing up, my mom would tell me about having read these.
1: Oh, very cool.
2: Yeah.
1: And then you finally have recently read them?
2: And then I recently read it. It came out, this translation came out in 2020. I sadly cannot read Chinese.
1: Me neither.
2: Yes.
1: Except my name, but yeah.
2: Yeah, yeah. But luckily, a wonderful translator named Mike Fu translated them. And they're so good.
1: I think I want to check that one out.
2: I really think you will love it. Also, it's so rare that you see a travel journey from the point of view, in English, from the point of view of someone who is not from a Western country.
1: I agree.
2: Who is not a man, generally.
1: Mm-hmm.
2: Yeah. And
1: I cannot
2: very
1: wait.
2: Exciting to see the world from her point of view.
1: I do want to talk about your most recent novel, What a Time to Be Alive.
2: Yes.
1: It takes place during the first year that the main character, Lola Treasure Gold, is grieving the death of her very, very, very close friend, Alex.
2: Yes.
1: And then this video where she's talking about his death, it ends up going viral after someone else posts it.
2: Mm-hmm.
1: Can you just first of all talk about how that moment radically transforms Lola's life?
2: There are so many ways that we can point to befores and afters in our lives. And I think her close friend dying is one of those moments for Lola. But then in a way, that video is another moment because it changes her from a private person to a public person.
3: Yes.
2: And it also presents her with this choice of, will she kind of step into all the possibility of that?
1: Exactly.
2: Or not.
1: Well, you know, and as she grows increasingly mm-hmm. comfortable with her status as an online celebrity,
2: yeah.
1: this self-help guru.
2: Right.
1: It made me think about how so often we do seek the advice of strangers, especially
2: yes.
1: like in this day of social
2: yes.
1: media.
2: Uh-huh.
1: You know, people we don't actually know.
2: Right.
1: And these can be people who in reality mm-hmm. lead very, very messy lives.
2: Yes.
1: They can be lost, very conflicted people. And we still let them tell
2: yeah.
1: us what to do.
2: Yes. That is at the core of what interested me about this book. I really wanted to write from the point of view of the guru, right?
1: Mm-hmm, mm-hmm.
2: We always see things from the point of view of, you know, the like timid acolyte who's walking in their footsteps
1: right.
2: or the like skeptical journalist who's watching them.
1: Right.
2: But I was really interested in how someone takes on that mantle of authority, of knowing, of being willing to be this kind of self-help persona. And I've been to events where you see these people talk and then you go backstage and you realize
1: they're just like us,
2: right? Gurus, they're just like us.
1: Okay, so Lola in this book,
2: mm-hmm.
1: she's seen as this guru. She's hosting moon viewing parties. She's
2: mm-hmm.
1: seen as a spiritual leader in a way.
2: Mm-hmm.
1: What do you make of that? Someone who's just a normal, regular person can be almost elevated to the level of a deity to some people.
2: Well, first, I think that it's a good reminder that every single person who is purporting to have some kind of answer, to know some kind of divine way, is a normal person,
1: mm-hmm.
2: right?
1: Mm-hmm.
2: And I do think that's the appeal of it also, because I think we want to believe that we ourselves, just a regular fallible human,
1: yeah.
2: can also know the answer. Because I actually really think that is the entire project of our lives, is just to figure out how to live.
1: Yeah.
2: Just to figure out how to be on this earth as a human with each other.
1: And how to love ourselves.
2: Yeah. And how to be fully ourselves.
1: Mm-hmm.
2: There is no other project, really. And I feel like, why write a novel if I'm not going to write about just the point of our existence?
1: No biggie.
2: Come on. Let's just try to go for the whole thing.
1: Yeah. Jay Chang, her latest book is called What a Time to Be Alive. Thank you so much for coming in today, Jade.
2: Thank you. Such a pleasure to be here.
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3: It is now a time for world leaders to make a decision between peace and terror, America and Iran.
1: The Treasury Secretary announces a so-called economic D-Day against Iran.
0: We'll explain what that means this Monday, August 24th, on All Things Considered from NPR News.
1: I'm Elsa Chang.
0: And I'm Adrienne Florido. A drug bust at Penn State University is focusing attention on college drug use.
1: But experts say the biggest risk to students is alcohol abuse.
10: I think one of the things we may need to focus on more than, I would say, than cocaine would be binge drinking.
0: Also, President Trump says the U.S. will import more beef to make it more affordable for Americans.
1: But cattle ranchers say the move is going to hurt the U.S. beef industry.
11: Well, I think I'm probably feeling just about the way every other cattleman in the nation is feeling right now. Again, a little betrayed.
0: First News.
12: Live from NPR News in Washington, I'm Ryland Barton. The Supreme Court has cleared the way for President Trump to move ahead on his executive order restricting mail-in voting, but it's unclear how much he can do before the midterm elections. Trump ordered the federal government in March to make lists of eligible voters and only deliver mail ballots to those on the list. President Trump is threatening to impose extra tariffs on Canadian autos and steel starting next year. Talks to avoid tariffs on about $20 billion worth of Canadian exports. Exports collapsed, as NPR's Emily Fang reports.
13: Writing that Canada has been, quote, ripping off the U.S., Trump says he'll raise the current 25% on Canadian autos and steel to 50% next year. Canada's Prime Minister Mark Carney blamed the collapse of trade talks with the U.S. last week on last-minute demands he said the U.S. made of Canada. Gary Hofbauer is a fellow of the nonpartisan Peterson Institute for International Economics, who tracks tariffs. And he says anti-American sentiment is building in Canada.
14: The Canadian public doesn't like what the U.S. is doing. It regards it as bullying.
13: Polls show public opinion in Canada is overwhelmingly in support of rejecting compromise with the U.S. over tariffs. Emily Fang, NPR News, Washington.
12: Nearly all of the southern and southwestern U.S. is under a Department of Agriculture drought disaster declaration. Anna Pope of member station KOSU reports Oklahoma farmers and ranchers are making tough choices.
15: Cotton, corn, and soybeans are bearing the brunt of extreme weather. Kelsey Bates, who farms with her husband in northwest Oklahoma, says crops are stressed and they lost a 400-pound steer due to heat. Because pastures lack water to grow grass for cattle, she says ranchers are rolling out hay ahead of schedule, adding to high input costs.
16: So we're going to be short on hay going into winter. Add on top of that, we're already starting to feed hay, when usually we don't have to start feeding hay until October, November.
15: The extreme weather has an immediate effect on farmers and ranchers, but she says it will trickle down through the supply chain to consumers. For NPR News, I'm Anna Pope in Oklahoma City.
12: Alabama's attorney general has issued a subpoena demanding OpenAI respond to an investigation after one of its AI agents hacked another company. NPR's John Ruich has more.
17: OpenAI reported in July it discovered AI agents in testing had cooperated in secret with one another, and one escaped a test zone, reaching the internet and hacking into a company called Hugging Face. Alabama Attorney General Steve Marshall ordered OpenAI to respond to an investigation into how it handled the incident. Alabama is looking into whether OpenAI violated the state's Deceptive Practices Act. It's asking for company information and data about the incident, and it's giving OpenAI until September 14th to respond. Earlier this month, a group of state attorneys general, including Marshall, told OpenAI to preserve its records about the breach. Marshall said the incident showed that Americans' worst fears about AI are not just theoretical. John Ruich, NPR News.
12: It's NPR.
5: This is WCMU News. I'm David Nicholas. Good afternoon. For the second time this year, an inmate at a state prison in Ionia has been found dead. State police are investigating the death of Kevin Kelly as a homicide. He was found dead in his cell last week. Kelly was convicted on charges related to stalking. Michael Christopher Glantz is a person of interest. He is serving up to 55 years on attempted murder charges. State prisons have a shortage of guards, and officers say the conditions remain unsafe. Byron Osborne, the president of the union representing corrections officers, has already passed a bill to boost petitions for guards. was vetoed by Governor Whitmer after being stalled due to a legal battle.
18: We're just kind of anticipating a new governor, a new legislature, and starting from scratch, quite frankly.
5: In April, a different inmate was found dead at the Ionia facility. That case is being investigated also as a homicide. The State Corrections Department did not respond to a request for comment. Michigan Republicans met over the weekend to confirm nominees for this year's high-profile midterm elections. Republicans from across the state met in Mount Pleasant to formally nominate candidates for governor, secretary of state, attorney general, and the boards of Michigan's public universities. Congressman and Republican gubernatorial nominee John James says winning this year is crucial for the state's future. He says that Michigan is weaker after 8 years of Democratic leadership under Governor Gretchen Whitmer.
19: Schools are failing. Energy bills are crushing families. Young people are leaving. 8 years of broken promises. Michigan is in decline. Our house is on fire.
5: Secretary of State Jocelyn Benson is the Democratic nominee for governor, and she will face off against James in November. The Cook Political Report says the gubernatorial race is a toss-up. Clear to partly cloudy skies for tonight. Lows down to the mid-40s to around 50. 11 Celsius for Ontario.
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0: This is All Things Considered from NPR News. I'm Adrian Florido in Washington.
1: And I'm Elsa Chang in Culver City, California. U.S. Treasury Secretary Scott Bessent unveiled today what the Trump administration is calling an economic D-Day against Iran, almost 6 months after the conflict began. Dubbed Operation Economic Outcast, this includes measures to impose sanctions on any country or entity that deals with the Islamic regime in Tehran. And Bessent warned that that could include Chinese banks, which threatens to end a period of economic détente with Beijing.
3: It is now a time for world leaders to make a decision between prosperity and isolation, peace and terror, America and Iran.
1: All right. To talk about all of this, I'm joined now by NPR diplomatic correspondent Michelle Kellerman and NPR White House correspondent Deepa Shivram. Hello to both of you.
20: Hi there.
21: Hi, Elsa.
1: All right. Let's start with you, Michelle. What exactly are these new measures that Bessent laid out today?
21: Yeah. So he's warning banks and businesses that they're going to be cut off from the U.S. financial system if they continue to deal with Iranian oil and five new areas. Those are cryptocurrency, technology, gold, aviation, and shipping. Bessent is calling on countries to shutter all branches of the Iranian bank Meli. And he had some pretty tough words for countries that are allowing this kind of trade. He said the U.S. has mapped every node, every facilitator, and every network that Iran uses to evade sanctions. Those were his words. And countries can't be blind to that. But, you know, Elsa, unlike the surprise D-Day landing in France during World War II, on this D-Day, the U.S. is giving countries a heads up about the sanctions that they could face. Take a listen to how Bessent explained that.
3: We are giving everyone the opportunity to remedy bad behavior. Why would I want to blow up the global financial system?
21: And that was a real moment of honesty there about the risks of imposing sanctions on countries like China or other big trading partners of Iran.
1: Yeah, let's talk about that. Deepa, because Chinese President Xi Jinping is going to be coming to the U.S. in about a month, right? So does all of this risk reigniting tensions with China ahead of that meeting, you think?
22: Yeah, I mean, Trump considers himself to have a good personal relationship with Xi, and past meetings between Trump and Xi have ended mostly cordially. But on a global stage, there's a lot of economic pressure when Trump allows these tensions to build, and it puts the global economy in a pretty fragile position. Like you guys remember last year's tariff war that was going on. And it's possible that tensions reignite because in response to economic sanctions like these, China would likely retaliate. But keep in mind, Trump has a history of making big statements or threats and then has a softened follow through, sometimes backing away entirely. He's done that repeatedly over the course of this war with Iran, right? He said he was going to obliterate Iran. He said that he had a deal to end the war. He's put a lot of options on the table, and now the option is economic sanctions. We'll see how the administration follows through here, but I think even threatening these sanctions against China adds to that tension. You heard from Bessent himself that it really does threaten to have, you know, huge global impacts on the economy.
1: Well, Michelle, what's been Iran's response to this economic D-Day?
21: Well, the Iranians remain defiant, even though some Iranian leaders have admitted it's likely to inflict a lot more pain on the economy, which is suffering huge losses right now. Even before Bessent's news conference, Iran's new security chief, Mohsen Rezai, was warning that any country that, you know, helps the U.S. with these economic restrictions would be considered an enemy. And he warned that Iran would target their interests. He said that Iran would attack oil tankers trying to leave the Persian Gulf. Again, saying, quote, that not a single drop of oil will leave the region. So, you know, Iran seems to be ready to use this new leverage that it has over the Strait of Hormuz, and it will continue to fight back.
1: Well, then what does that mean for U.S. allies in the Gulf?
21: Not good news at all for Gulf allies. They've really borne the brunt of this war. They've been hit by Iranian drones and missiles. Their economies are suffering, and they're really looking for de-escalation. Bessent says that they now see that appeasing Iran hasn't worked because they've been targeted, despite appeasing Iran. Those were his words. Iran says it's targeting them because they house U.S. bases. So, you know, they're really in a predicament here. And to get ahead of these new sanctions, one country, the United Arab Emirates, last week announced that it would cut business ties with Iran. And that's a big deal since they have many.
1: Right. Well, Deepa, I'm interested in the timing of all this. Like, why are these measures being announced now, a whole half year into this war?
22: Well, yeah, half year, as in 6 months of a war that Trump said would last less than 6 weeks, right?
1: Yeah.
22: He hasn't been able to bring this conflict that the U.S. and Israel started with Iran to a close. There have been negotiations, but Trump has been saying now that he thinks Iran is not ready to strike a deal. And in the meantime, the conflict is ongoing. Prices are still high, and there's an election coming up that he has to be able to explain something here to voters about this war and why it's still going on.
1: Exactly. An election is coming up. So how much is President Trump actually talking about Iran on the campaign trail?
22: You know, he mentions it often, talking about how he really believes Iran can't have a nuclear weapon. I was just traveling with the president in South Carolina on Friday, and in this crowd in Myrtle Beach, he was telling supporters that as soon as the war with Iran is done, oil prices will come down. So he's acknowledging that there's some economic pain there, right? And there were big cheers from the crowd when he said that. So with just over 2 months until the midterm elections, he's really just got to provide some kind of progress report, some answers here, because this war, according to polling, is really unpopular among voters, even among some of Trump's own supporters. And Trump's approval ratings on the economy are also not doing well. And if, you know, back in March when this war was close to the beginning, I was talking to Republican strategists who would say, you know, Trump still has time. He can turn this around. Now, though, he's running out of time. And adding these economic sanctions is a way of possibly showing his supporters that he's trying to move the needle here. I will point out, though, Trump himself hasn't spoken about these new sanctions. He just did an event at the White House this afternoon, didn't mention Iran at all, which is kind of rare. But he did mention in a post on social media earlier that the U.S. is, quote, winning against everyone, including Iran.
1: That is NPR's Deepa Shivaram and Michelle Kellerman. Thank you to both of you.
22: Thank you.
21: Thanks for having me.
0: The investigation into an alleged cocaine ring at Penn State University is still being conducted. 14 people linked to two different fraternities were arrested last week. The charges have grabbed national headlines, but experts say the most serious threat on college campuses nationwide isn't cocaine, it's alcohol. NPR addiction correspondent Brian Mann joins us now. Hi, Brian.
2: Hey there, Adrian.
0: Catch us up on what happened at Penn State. What do we know?
2: Well, Pennsylvania State Attorney General Dave Sundy said these individuals, many of them past students and fraternity leaders at Penn State, created a pipeline of cocaine. They trafficked kilos of the drug from Philadelphia and New York City to students at Penn State.
4: The evidence showed that cocaine was primarily packaged at the fraternity houses, and that packaging was done by fraternity brothers and oftentimes pledges.
2: At that press conference, the attorney general went on to describe how this network trafficked drugs directly to students. This was in 2023 and 2024. Penn State issued a statement saying, and I'm quoting here, Adrian, "We are horrified by these serious allegations against current and former students. University officials say they are cooperating with law enforcement."
0: Brian, this is a big scandal on this one college campus, but you have been looking into the larger story. How big a problem is cocaine at colleges and universities across the country?
2: Yeah, as attention-grabbing as this bust is, the data suggests this is not sort of a tip-of-the-iceberg situation. There's no evidence cocaine use is on the rise among college-age Americans or on campuses. In fact, the best available research shows the opposite. I spoke about this with Megan Patrick. She's at the University of Michigan, and she co-authors an annual report studying substance use.
7: There's been a decrease over the past 5 years in cocaine use among young adults in the U.S. The prevalence overall is about 5%.
2: So a small fraction of college students. Of course, at a school like Penn State with tens of thousands of students, that means there are still likely to be hundreds of people buying and using cocaine at any given time. Because dealers often mix cocaine now with fentanyl and other potent street drugs, any amount of cocaine use is high risk. But as you mentioned, the data really does show that alcohol remains by far the biggest substance use danger for American college students.
0: But hasn't alcohol use among young people fallen in recent years?
2: Yeah, that's right. You know, drinking has fallen. A Gallup poll released last year showed alcohol use among Americans age 18 to 34 has been dropping steadily. And then after 2023, it dropped even faster. Even so, Gallup found about half of young adults do report drinking alcohol. Drinking on campuses is still a major concern. And I spoke about this with Carrie Powell at the Johns Hopkins Bloomberg School of Public Health.
10: I think one of the things we may need to focus on more than, I would say, than cocaine would be binge drinking. We find that those numbers seem to still be high.
2: And the numbers here are pretty alarming. The Centers for Disease Control and Prevention released data last year showing about 4,000 people in the U.S. under age 21 die every year from excessive alcohol consumption. Mm. The best data NPR could find suggests roughly 1,500 college students die every year from alcohol-related incidents.
0: Brian, what about marijuana use on college campuses?
2: Yeah, this is the other big one. College-age Americans are the demographic group most likely to use marijuana regularly. About 1 in 4 use it monthly. That's according to the National Survey on Drug Use released last month. But this is interesting, Adrian. That same survey found monthly marijuana use among young adults actually peaked in 2022, and it's been trending downward very slowly ever since. So all the experts I spoke with say the broad pattern here really suggests less drug use, less risk-taking. There's a lot of debate among researchers over why that's happening. But there is a really cool outcome of all this, a hopeful detail. The latest CDC data shows fatal overdoses among young adults in this college age group. Those overdoses are down roughly 50% from the peak in 2021.
0: Well, that is good news. NPR addiction correspondent Brian Mann. Thanks, Brian.
2: Thank you.

0: 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I'm David Nicholas. Appreciate your company with us here today. Thousands of people are still without power in Gary, Indiana, nearly 2 weeks after being hit by an extreme storms that the city's mayor calls unprecedented.
1: The 99-mile-an-hour wind did severe destruction. Trees uprooted, destroying homes, cars. So it's a lot of devastation throughout northwest Indiana.
0: The latest on how residents of Gary are coping within the next 15 to 20 minutes here on WCMU. 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
2: Nelson Mandela is president. People are trying new things. There are these youth groups that pop up. People are doing ballroom dancing, beauty pageants, drum majorettes.
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5: 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I'm Adrian Florido.
6: And I'm Elsa Chang. The Department of Homeland Security conducted far-reaching surveillance on people in Minnesota during the immigration enforcement surge there last winter, tapping into meetings at churches, restaurants, and public libraries. That's according to government documents recently made public. It's part of an ongoing conspiracy case against a group of ICE protesters. NPR criminal justice correspondent Meg Anderson reports.
7: On a recent Sunday at Prince of Peace Lutheran Church in Roseville, Minnesota, Pastor Steve Sylvester had an unusual announcement to make.
8: As many of you no doubt have heard or have read, Prince Peace is in the news for having been surveilled.
7: According to court documents, an undercover DHS agent attended a meeting of ICE protesters at this church in February. That agent allegedly captured the license plates of people there and then compiled dossiers, including their names, photos, addresses, and information about their families and jobs.
8: We don't know what that means yet at all.
7: After the service, as the lemonade and donut holes dwindled in the lobby, I asked the pastor how he's feeling.
8: It feels weird. It feels like I'm living in 1950s Eastern Europe. I don't know that it feels frightening or daunting. It just feels completely out of place and inappropriate.
7: For months, the court documents say, all around the Twin Cities, agents secretly made recordings at churches, libraries, schools, and parks. They infiltrated private group chats, demanded the financial records of labor unions, and gathered information on people who have not been accused of crimes.
9: Quite honestly, it was breathtaking.
7: Rachel Levinson-Waldman leads the Brennan Center's Liberty and National Security Program.
9: Just the scope of kind of what was being revealed in terms of how deeply it had gone, how many government resources were being devoted to this.
7: She says the government has broad authority to gather information on people under the Fourth Amendment, though it's still unclear whether this operation was legal. But she says the tactics described in the documents seem to break from decades-long norms and guidelines. In a court filing on Friday, the government argued it had legitimate reasons to surveil people who were at these meetings because it said some of them were conspiring

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1: Sergio Manicero manages a local brewery, La Doña Cerveceria, where an undercover agent attended a meeting in January, according to the documents.
2: Nobody was at that meeting planning to do anything, like, illegal.
1: He says organizers there were planning an ICE protest. The meeting was open to anyone. Aaron Turr is with the Foundation for Individual Rights and Expression.
3: These reports raise the question of whether the government is investigating crimes or investigating political movements.
1: Some of the people surveilled were ultimately charged in the conspiracy case. But Turr says this type of surveillance also sweeps up people engaged in perfectly lawful activity. For instance, one government document shows a web of more than a dozen organizations the government says were working together to stop ICE, including labor unions like the AFL-CIO. Turr says that image communicates a troubling idea. Be careful who you associate with.
3: The consequences of that are that many Americans may be afraid to attend a protest, support an advocacy organization, because they don't want to become the target of a government investigation.
1: In a statement, DHS told NPR it does not comment on the existence or status of ongoing investigations. A hearing in the conspiracy case is set for this week. Meg Anderson, NPR News.
4: If you're looking for a place to grab a quick drink in Rwanda, you might find yourself sitting at a bar with a tall, cold glass of milk. That's right, milk bars are a popular part of daily life in the country, and the beverage itself carries cultural significance. NPR's Fatma Tanis reports from inside one of Rwanda's favorite hangouts.
5: We're in a busy, bustling area of Rwanda's capital, Kigali. It's midday, and customers at this milk bar are spilling into the street, holding large glass mugs full of the creamy white drink. The owner of this joint is 52-year-old Moses Sanziman. He's dressed in a lab coat. He says some milk bars offer options like hot milk with a dollop of honey, fermented milk, or flavored with chocolate or strawberry or vanilla, low fat or skim. Here, though, Sanziman likes to keep it simple. He serves cold whole milk from a large storage tank with a faucet on one end. It's pasteurized. Jean-Paul Sagohutu is a regular consumer, drinking about a liter of milk a day. And he's picky about it, too. He'll only drink it at a milk bar or fresh from a cow, he says.
6: I can't drink milk in a box. No way. For me, milk, I don't know the word in English, but it's something, say, sacré.
5: Meaning sacred in French. Other customers nod their heads in agreement. The sentiment comes from the respect people here have for cows, seen for many generations as providers of sustenance and prosperity.
6: Very long time ago, there was no money, there was no currency. To see if someone is rich, they were counting cows. If you have 10 cows, it means you are rich.
7: I read somewhere that in Rwandan culture, when you want to wish someone well, you say, may you have a cow. Is that true?
6: Kajirinka.
5: In the past 20 years, as Rwanda has experienced economic growth, more people are moving to the city from rural areas.
7: Okay, so people want to hold on to that culture of drinking milk, even if they're living in a city and there are no cows.
6: Exactly.
5: It's now my turn to drink, says Sanziman. And he brings over a glass, think Oktoberfest beer stein sized.
7: Okay, so I just took a sip of the milk. And my first thought is this would make fantastic vanilla ice cream. But I am sitting among milk purists, so that might not really be the choice here. But you can really taste the quality of the milk. It's like creamy, well-rounded, rich. This is pretty good.
5: Some of the customers tell me they prefer milk over tea or coffee because it's much more nutritious. But there's one person who's trying to shift this cultural habit.
8: In the society, they think milk is everything.
5: That's Rwanda's health minister, Dr. Sabine Nsanzimana. He sees milk as a part of a variety of challenges that come with urban lifestyle changes.
8: Now we're seeing more of people living

0: and always going to hospital for chronic diseases that could have prevented by less milk drinking, less alcohol drinking, and other like mobility, exercising.
1: So how many cups of milk do you recommend to people a day?
2: He picks up a 16-ounce water bottle.
0: I would say maybe half of this.
2: For now, though, the milk bars of Kigali are pouring one large mug at a time. Fatma Tanis, NPR News, Kigali.
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6: It's All Things Considered from NPR News. I'm Adrian Florido.
7: And I'm Elsa Chang. Coming up, after a worldwide tour, Puerto Rican superstar Bad Bunny flew home for two final shows on his island this weekend.
6: Puerto Ricans on and off the island scrambled to get there.
8: I used all my airline miles, and here I am again.
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9: Live from NPR News in Culver City, California, I'm Duane Brown. During a campaign rally in Maine today, Vice President J.D. Vance described Canada as more hostile to the U.S. on trade than China. This comes as the administration hits Canada with a new 50% tariff. From Maine Public, Steve Missler has more.
10: Vance's comments come amid an escalating trade war after last week's deal between the U.S. and Canada fell apart, prompting threats of retaliatory tariffs. But Vance did little to tamp down the war of words, and at one point stoked ongoing fears among Canadians that President Trump aims to make the country the 51st state.
11: Canada is a state. Sorry. Freudian slip. That was actually an accident.
10: Vance also said Canada is entirely dependent on the U.S. military for protection against foreign invasion. For NPR News, I'm Steve Missler in Bangor, Maine.
9: Well, while the administration is stepping up financial sanctions on Iran, the UN is proposing to be a neutral arbiter to get some goods flowing through the stalled Strait of Hormuz. NPR's Michelle Kellerman reports.
12: The U.S. and Israeli war against Iran and Iranian and proxy attacks on ships in the Strait of Hormuz and the Red Sea are all having a big impact on the flow of energy, fertilizer, and other essential commodities. So, too, is Russia's war against Ukraine. UN Secretary General Antonio Guterres is calling on everyone to respect international law and allow civilian trade.
13: Maritime choke points must never become instruments of coercion. And the world's food supply must never become collateral damage of conflict.
12: He says the UN is ready to monitor civilian shipping in the Strait of Hormuz, but countries involved in the conflict need to agree. Michelle Kellerman, NPR News, Washington.
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4: This is WCMU News. I'm David Nicholas. Good afternoon. Auto and steel industries in Michigan and Ontario may suffer if President Trump's proposed 50% tariffs go into effect next year. That according to the Premier of Ontario, Doug Ford. Trump announced his plans to impose a high tariff on steel auto parts and cars after trade talks with Canada failed this weekend. During a press conference held today, Ford says everything will be on the table if this trade war continues.
14: We're not playing his game. Folks, we're an economic powerhouse. Make no mistake about it. He says he doesn't need Canada. I'd love to see him run cars without any oil.
4: Ford also threatened to add surcharges to potash and energy exports. About 90% of potash in the U.S. comes from Canada. He asked U.S. citizens to vote for politicians in the midterm elections who will help put an end to Trump's trade policies. U.S. Senator Gary Peters stopped at a contaminated fire station in Bay City this afternoon, part of his annual motorcycle tour across Michigan. In February, the Democratic senator helped secure nearly $1 million to help clean up PFAS, also known as forever chemicals, at that station.
15: It's incredibly expensive to clean up, and people are going to be hurt in the process. We should instead prevent it from even getting into the ground to begin with. So all PFAS legislation that allows us to phase it out is something I fully support.
4: The Bay City Fire Chief said the contamination came in 2020 after fire retardant leaked into the ground and local sewer systems. He says the crews mitigated how much PFAS entered waterways, but the safety of the station is complicated. The city is currently looking at how they will use additional funding to clean up the chemicals. Civic engagement group Simos Voluntatis has announced a new debt relief program that aims to eliminate thousands of dollars in utility debt for Southwest Michigan families. In a statement, Simos Voluntatis announced the program in partnership with community organization El Concilio and says that it will eliminate up to $1,000 in overdue utility bills for at least 240 families. According to the statement, eligible families must have a household income under 300% of the federal poverty level based on family size to qualify.
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6: This is All Things Considered from NPR News. I'm Adrian Florido in Washington.
17: And I'm Elsa Chang in Culver City, California. It's been almost 2 weeks since severe storms ripped through northwest Indiana, and almost 2 weeks without power for thousands of people living and working there. Today, Indiana Governor Mike Braun called for an investigation into the region's power company. Caitlin Washburn is a reporter with the Chicago Sun-Times and has been following the story and joins us now. Hi, Caitlin.
18: Hi, thanks for having me.
17: Thanks for being with us. I mean, this sounds so incredibly hard. Can you just paint a picture of what is the human impact of going all this time without power? Like, what are you seeing there?
18: Yeah, it's been incredibly hard. I mean, one day without power is already hard. 2 weeks has been a catastrophe. I've seen, for starters, the storm knocked out several people's homes and destroyed their cars. So they've been living with that alongside not having power. And then many people are just living with what it means to not have power. That means their refrigerator doesn't work, so they can't keep fresh food. They can't charge their devices. They can't charge their or power their medical devices like CPAP machines. It's been really rough for folks. Some people do have generators, so they're able to keep some things powered, but a generator is not able to keep a whole house powered. So they're really having to decide what gets what power. But it's been really tough for
17: just
18: folks.
17: Triaging constantly. Well, what is the latest on when these outages might be resolved?
18: So currently the most recent numbers from the Northern Indiana Utility Company are that 9,300 customers about still don't have power. And of that, Gary, Indiana, which has been hardest hit by this outage, they still have 6,800 residents who are still without power. But what the state says or what the utility says is that they're going to have power back on by tomorrow at 11:59 p.m. So we'll see if that happens.
17: Can we zoom in on Gary specifically, where, as you just laid out, a large number of the residents without power live? This is a majority Black city. It is often a city that says it feels forgotten. Do residents feel like the state is meeting the moment? What would you say the mood's like there?
18: It's definitely mixed. They're frustrated with that utility company. I heard that a lot. Early on when I was out there, a lot of folks were like, we haven't heard a single thing from the state utility company, or the Northern Indiana utility company is called NIPSCO. They hadn't heard anything from them. They've been frustrated with just slow attempts to get debris cleared. I will say, myself and my colleagues who've been on the ground there for several days now, we've seen a lot of camaraderie. We've seen a lot of neighborly love. One woman that I spoke to, she has an elderly neighbor who's been in the hospital throughout all of this, and she's kept his generator filled with gas this whole time. She repaired his garage. A tree fell into his garage, and she repaired the hole in it. Like, that's just one example. There's tons of food giveaways, emergency shelters, places to get a hot shower, charge your phone.
17: And real quick, how has NIPSCO, the power company, responded to all the different complaints about how they've been responding right now? We've got about 20 seconds left, so sorry.
18: That's okay. They say this is one of the largest outages they've ever had. They're a pretty small utility company, so they don't have very many crews out there. They have enlisted help from other crews across the state and from Illinois, but they say they're doing the best they can.
17: That is Caitlin Washburn with the Chicago Sun-Times. Thank you very much.
18: Thank you.
6: To create the molecules we want and need, like to help us grow food or make fuel, we rely on chemical reactions. But manipulating molecules often demands lots of effort and energy. One scientist may have a brighter approach. NPR's Ari Daniel says she and her team are learning to control chemistry with light.
19: Jen Dione grew up with the X-Files.
20: It was really cool to watch two people, a special agent and a physician, work together as a team to solve mysteries.
19: This was pre-internet, so to further steep herself in the paranormal, Dione went to the bookstore.
20: Alphabetically, the paranormal section was right next to physics.
19: She began devouring those books as well, which revealed to her how the science of light could explain things she'd seen in the real world, like how a glass of water can split a sunbeam and scatter rainbows across a room.
20: That was just very beautiful and mysterious to me.
19: This love of light stayed with Dione. She began considering how sunlight has shaped the chemistry of our planet. Think photosynthesis or the proteins in our eyes. And she came to wonder whether she could harness light somehow.
20: Basically, do what nature does so well, creating valuable chemicals sustainably.
19: For centuries, people have taken a blunt force approach to making the molecules and materials they want, using lots of energy to crank the heat and pressure to force atoms together or break them apart.
20: You can think about kind of temperature and pressure as a chemical sledgehammer.
19: Dione wanted to try something rather different, using light as a kind of chemical scalpel.
20: A tool that allows you to very precisely control what atoms and molecules are doing to create exactly the product you want and very little of the products you don't want.
19: Dione, who's now at Stanford University, escorts me into her lab space. Lin Yuan, one of her researchers, shuts the lights off.
21: So I'm going to show you a quick demo.
19: He's converting ethane into ethylene, a gas that's used to make all sorts of plastics, says Dione.
20: But that is a process that usually requires hundreds, if not thousands, of degrees and comes from burning fossil fuels.
19: Yuan demonstrates that traditional approach by firing up the reaction in a small metal and glass chamber. A computer displays the resulting products. There's some ethylene, of course, but there's a whole lot of waste, including greenhouse gases like methane and CO2.
20: You're literally just almost obliterating everything and then just getting a small fraction of the product that really matters.
19: The story's wholly different with light, which the researchers deliver with a low-powered laser. Here's how it works. Dione uses nanoparticles, metal atoms arranged in a particular shape, like a prism. When she illuminates the particles, the laser light concentrates at specific places in that atomic lattice, at the tip, say, or along the edges. That pushes the electrons of the metal around in just the right way so they can help make or break bonds, precisely forging the desired molecule. It's a technique that Dione and one of her graduate students, Amy McEwen Green, are also applying to fertilizer, which is made by converting nitrogen gas into ammonia, a chemical reaction responsible for about 2% of all global greenhouse gas emissions.
0: Roughly 50% of the nitrogen atoms in your body and in my body came from food that was grown using synthesized fertilizer.
19: Assuming the light that Dione's using is powered by renewables, she and her team can run the same reaction at room temperature and under normal pressure without any net emissions.
20: That is exactly what we are now trying to scale up.
19: Which Dione says may only be a few years off. When Dione was watching The X-Files as a girl, she never could have imagined her current field of inquiry.
20: I thought initially the only type of researcher you could be was one that researched the paranormal and aliens.
19: Now Dione's studying her own set of mysteries.
20: In many ways trying to see what can't easily be seen.
19: By shining a light on a new way of doing chemistry. Ari Daniel, NPR News.
17: You're listening to All Things Considered from NPR News. President Trump is using an unusual report from the Census Bureau to renew false claims of widespread illegal voting by non-citizens. NPR has learned the analysis that he's relying on has ties to a think tank aligned with Trump. And both data and election experts say that the report's conclusions are questionable. NPR's Hansi Lo Wang has this report.
1: Many past studies and audits show illegal voting by non-U.S. citizens is incredibly rare. But in these final months before the midterm election,
22: we are releasing the results of a stunning investigation by the Department of Homeland Security.
1: President Trump and officials like Homeland Security Secretary Mark Wayne Mullen have been releasing a lot of numbers about non-citizen voting, with little details about how they were produced.
23: One thing that I love about numbers and I love about facts is they don't lie.
1: The latest number is over 24,000. That's how many non-citizens allegedly voted illegally in the 2020 presidential election, according to a highly unusual report from the Census Bureau. That number translates to less than 0.02% of more than 128 million voter records that this report says were compared with government files. But it doesn't say who at the Bureau did the comparing.
24: It doesn't mention which division produced it, who the authors were.
1: Amy O'Hara is a data scientist who once led the Census Bureau's research on matching data records to produce statistics.
24: It is light on details about the data sources that were used. And so I've got a lot of questions about how the matching was done.
1: Matching of different kinds of records, that's known to be an especially hard way to produce accurate numbers. In this case, the Census Bureau report used voter records from a firm called DataClear. Carolyn Carlson started the firm, and she says the voter file was part of a 2024 contract for improving surveys and the census.
25: Was there any indication that it would be used to look for non-citizen voting?
26: It is not in the 2024 documentation.
1: NPR has learned the report's analysis was not done by career civil servants, and the team behind it included individuals affiliated with the America First Policy Institute, a think tank started by officials from Trump's first administration. That's according to a Census Bureau employee who NPR agreed not to name because they fear retaliation at work. Spokespeople for the Bureau and the think tank did not respond to requests for comment.
27: I'm very concerned, very disturbed.
1: Robert Santos was director of the Census Bureau during the Biden administration. Santos has called for the Bureau to remove the non-citizen voting report from its website.
27: The scientific reputation of the Bureau has been beyond reproach. And as long as that document sits on the Census Bureau's website, that's no longer the case.
28: It is a confusing time for the public.
1: Misty Hegenis is a former Census Bureau economist. One of her research papers is cited in the report. But Hegenis says she wonders if the report went through the same layers of review and testing that are required for research from civil servants.
28: I think it is really hard for the public to trust what's coming out of the administration, the data that they're seeing. And I think it's more important now than ever to question what is coming out.
1: More reports on non-citizen voting may be coming soon from the administration. The Census Bureau's report calls itself a, quote, beginning analysis. And after the Bureau checks more voter records, Trump said on social media that the final number of alleged non-citizen voters in 2020 will, quote, explode. Anzila Wong, NPR News.

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1: And it is All Things Considered here on WCMU. I'm David Nicholas. Thanks for joining us here with your gracious company on a late Monday afternoon. Oren Lesmeister, a fifth-generation cattle rancher in South Dakota, reacts to the announcement of 300,000 metric tons of beef being imported into the U.S. in an attempt to lower beef prices. That story on our way to the top of the hour on this Monday here on WCMU.
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1: 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We'll be turning to that at the top of the hour here on WCMU. 72 degrees right now. That is in Big Rapids, Traverse City, and on Mackinac Island. 73 in Petoskey. And right now, 66 degrees, both at Alpena and Sault Ste. Marie, make it 19 Celsius. 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
0: From NPR News, this is All Things Considered. I'm Adrian Florido.
6: And I'm Elsa Chang. President Trump announced Friday on Truth Social that the U.S. will import an extra 300,000 metric tons of beef for the next 90 days. That beef will not be subject to tariffs. Trump says that this foreign beef will be about 25% below market price in an attempt to make beef more affordable for American families. It's a move that some in the U.S. beef industry are calling disappointing. For more on this, we're going to speak again with Oren Lesmeister. He's a fifth-generation cattle rancher in Parade, South Dakota. Welcome back to All Things Considered.
7: Well, thank you.
6: So, Oren, you came onto our show last November to talk about the effect of tariffs on the beef industry. Tell me now, how are you feeling about this latest announcement from President Trump?
7: Well, I think I'm probably feeling just about the way every other cattleman in the nation is feeling right now. Again, a little betrayed. Like we've had the rug jerked out from underneath us all of a sudden. You know, and I understand what he is attempting to do again. Didn't work last time. I don't think it's going to work this time.
6: Well, tell me more about how you think this plan is not going to work. And by not working, you surmise, it's not going to make beef more affordable. Is that what you're saying?
7: Well, the two phases. One, I don't think it's going to make beef any more affordable for the consumer at the store. You know, maybe a couple of pennies, maybe. But not what he's hoping, 25% reduction. That just won't happen. The other side of it is he's wanting us to rebuild our cattle herd. That's the second phase of his plan because of this. And that is not going to happen either because...
6: Wait, let me add some context to what you're saying right now, because the U.S. cattle herd, it is much smaller than in years past. In fact, it hit a 75-year low earlier this year, right? Which has been a factor in higher prices. So you're saying that you do not think the president's plan is going to help you, cattle ranchers like yourself, rebuild your own herds in the meantime, because that's what President Trump is claiming is going to happen. You don't agree?
7: No, I don't. For the simple fact that with the prices, the way they're dropping on the futures markets and stuff, and what we're going to get less for our cattle come fall sell time here, you know, is just around the corner for a lot of producers taking their calves to market. Instead of retaining them back and making payments, your bank payments and note payments, we're pretty much going to have to sell everything we have to make payments now. Everything we're going to probably keep home will end up in town so we can keep the bank satisfied.
6: Can you talk to me a little bit, Oren, how business generally has been for you specifically since we last talked last November?
7: For myself, I was able to sell my calves this spring, and they did fairly well. I made margins. I covered my costs.
2: Okay,
7: but as
2: good.
7: The summer went on here, mm-hmm. between whether it's in the grain markets and or the cattle markets, you had a couple of opportunities, I'll say, to maybe lock in some pricing. If you didn't do it then, and you've waited till now, things are going to get pretty grim.
6: And then connect the dots or paint for me the ripple effects that you see. When you say things are going to get pretty grim, what does that mean to the beef industry in the U.S.? And what does that mean to American consumers who want to buy beef at the grocery stores?
7: We're going to see this low herd count for a while. It takes 2 years from the time a calf hits the ground before it can have a calf of its own for a heifer.
2: Mm-hmm.
7: So this is nothing that happens overnight. Bottom line is we need cattle numbers.
6: Yeah. Well, you know, as we both have seen over the last year and a half of the Trump administration, tariffs have been imposed, sometimes then withdrawn, and then sometimes imposed again. And I'm curious, how have you felt as a cattle rancher about the president's policies and decisions when it comes to American ranchers? Do you feel like you're at all a priority right now?
7: I don't feel that way right now. I would like to say something different. I wish I did feel like he had us at the top of the list. I would say most of the farmers and ranchers have supported President Trump in the past. But right now, it you know, this is the second go-around of this. You know, like you said before, we talked about this in November,
2: mm-hmm.
7: with the diesel fuel prices, commodity prices the way they are. Now we're possibly in a trade war with Canada again. It just makes it tough because ag is one of the first things that gets hit hardest when tariffs and trade wars begin. And I don't know, I'm sick and tired of handouts, but that's about the only way we're surviving right now.
6: Oren Lesmeister, fifth-generation cattle farmer from Parade, South Dakota, thank you so much for joining us again.
7: Oh, thank you. Anytime.
8: After a year selling out stadiums from South America to Europe to Asia, the Puerto Rican superstar Bad Bunny returned home this weekend. His surprise announcement that he'd end his global tour with two final concerts in San Juan sent Puerto Ricans on and off the island scrambling for tickets online. I met Yara Vargas outside the stadium this weekend.
9: I'm from Puerto Rico, but I live in Arizona right now.
8: She was one of the lucky ones. Her sister snagged tickets. So even though Vargas had just flown home after visiting family in PR,
9: I used all my airline miles, and here I am again.
8: It's island pride, she said.
9: It's the pride that we have that he has gone all over the world to represent us, for people to know our music, for people to know what Puerto Rico is about. And for him to close in Puerto Rico is incredibly special.
8: Gian Cordero, a university student, lives just outside San Juan in a neighborhood coping with Puerto Rico's many infrastructural crises. He often gets no running water or electricity.
10: Yesterday, I don't have electricity for like 4 hours. And then it came, and then it go back, and then it came, and then it go back. So it's really stressful, really, to live here.
8: He goes to lots of protests. Getting tickets gave him a joyful reason to join a crowd.
10: I think that's really important, and why this is for the Puerto Rican people, because we are having so much issues in our island, and this is the little feeling that as a society can we unite it, but united for happiness.
8: Anushka Dufresne was born and raised in New York. She said Bad Bunny's global success has changed her life as a Puerto Rican in the diaspora.
11: I've always said it quite proudly, but when I was younger, there was a bit of a desire to just be American. I'm from the Bronx. I'm a New Yorker. That was my identity because it was the safest. And now I can be proud to be Puerto Rican.
12: Puerto Rico.
8: Inside Puerto Rico's largest baseball stadium, under the wide-open Caribbean sky, with a massive Puerto Rican flag fluttering in the breeze, Bad Bunny began his concert with a message to his people.
12: Yo no puedo traerle el agua a los que no tienen agua. No puedo traerle la luz.
8: I can't return your water. I can't bring you electricity.
12: Yo lo que quiero hoy es traerle un poco de alegría.
8: What I want to bring you is a little bit of joy. And a reason, he said, to feel proud to be from here and to have hope and the strength to keep fighting for this island.
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20: In Denver, I'm Amy Scott, in for Kai Rizdal. It is Monday, August 24th. Good to have you with us. President Trump threatened to impose more tariffs on Canadian imports today after trade talks fell apart over the weekend. On Saturday, a 50% tax took effect on hundreds of Canadian imports. Plywood, furniture, sports equipment, yes, including hockey sticks. Canada promised dollar-for-dollar retaliation, and now the Trump administration says it will raise tariffs on Canadian cars, trucks, auto parts, and steel starting in January. All caught up? Well, one Canadian export that has so far stayed relatively out of the fray is oil. Millions of barrels of Canadian crude are sent to U.S. refineries each day, a mutually beneficial relationship that may be starting to wear thin. Marketplace's Elizabeth Trovall has more.
21: The U.S. depends heavily on Canadian crude oil, much of it coming from Alberta's oil sands. Susan Bell is with Rystad Energy.
22: The U.S. imports, well, gosh, 4 million barrels a day of Canadian crude oil, and it comprises a very significant proportion of the heavy crude oil diet that the mid-continent refineries have gotten very used to.
21: A lot of U.S. refineries were actually specifically tailored to process the heavy crude that Canada produces. As for Canadian oil producers,
23: You got to have a market to sell stuff in.
21: Charles Mason is with the University of Wyoming.
23: If they can secure contracts to deliver stuff to U.S. refineries, that's a very useful market for them.
21: Around 90% of their crude oil export market. These neighboring countries rely on each other, says Kevin Byrne with S&P Global Energy.
0: The U.S. providing Canada with security of demand. The U.S. is the largest consumer of heavy sour crude oil in the world, and Canada correspondingly providing security of supply.
21: But Canada's opinion of the U.S. has taken a turn, and that's led to more support for Canada to find other buyers of its crude oil, says Joe Calnan with the Canadian Global Affairs Institute.
3: I think that this mutual dependence on energy and Canada's sense of vulnerability to the United States on energy has prompted proposals for a few major projects that are explicitly meant to diversify Canadian energy trade.
21: He says there's a strong sense of anger and vulnerability that has shifted Canadian attitudes.
3: There's been renewed interest and openness to pipeline and LNG export projects, which is something that I never would have thought would happen, but is now, you know, in the cards potentially.
21: While Canada and the U.S. may continue to mutually benefit from trading billions of dollars in crude oil, Calnan says recent tensions are giving Canada motivation to build new energy relationships. I'm Elizabeth Trovall for Marketplace.
20: Elsewhere in geopolitics, the Treasury Department announced a new campaign to isolate Iran's economy with few specifics. Wall Street ended mixed. We'll have details when we do the numbers.

0: Between trade wars and actual wars pushing up costs throughout the economy, not to mention climate change, grocery prices are up about 3% over the past year. But things look a bit different at the number one seller of groceries, Walmart. In its latest earnings call, the company says it's rolled back prices on 11,000 items, including many food and grocery products. Cutting prices in this economy? Marketplace's Kaylee Wells explains.
1: As grocery prices zig, Walmart zags. Makes perfect sense, says Mark Cohen, who served as the director of retail studies at Columbia University before he retired.
2: They're taking advantage of an increasingly distressed consumer.
1: Because everything's getting more expensive, the electric bill, gasoline, home insurance. So Cohen says more people from higher and higher income brackets are joining the search to save money.
2: This is an opportunity for Walmart to capture consumers moving down market because they have less disposable income.
1: Walmart's also better positioned to cut prices than anyone else. For one thing, says Arun Sundaram with CFRA Research, they got a massive windfall this year.
3: They got, I think, nearly $3 billion of tariff refunds in Q2. Walmart said that they were going to at least use some of the tariff refunds that they were expected to get to lower prices.
1: On top of that, Sundaram says it helps that Walmart sells more than just groceries.
3: I call these like alternative revenue streams. These are very profitable, high margin revenue streams for Walmart, and they can actually take some of those profits and subsidize their core grocery business if they wanted to.
1: Kroger can't exactly rely on apparel and houseware sales to lower grocery prices like Walmart can. Since Walmart's also the biggest grocer in the country, it's got the whole economy of scale thing going on.
4: In addition to those operational efficiencies, just a lower cost of transportation, procurement, marketing, and all the operations of the business.
1: William Masters teaches food policy and economics at Tufts University. He says these price cuts won't last forever. He calls this a classic end-of-summer promotion.
4: The temporary price cuts are hoped to bring in customers away from competitors and to have those customers stick.
1: But the customers have to stick before Walmart starts raising prices again. Master says Walmart's strategy won't work if price comparison shopping is here to stay. I'm Kaylee Wells for Marketplace.

0: What's known as a starter home in this country is going through a bit of an identity crisis. As of June this year, in more than 200 cities in the U.S., an entry-level house cost $1 million or more. One solution that's gaining some traction is manufactured housing, which costs a lot less to build, but hasn't always been welcome in many communities. Julie Weil wrote about it for The Washington Post. Julie, great to have you on.
1: Thanks so much for having me.
0: People might have some outdated conceptions of manufactured housing. What do we mean when we talk about factory-built housing today?
1: There are many different housing products that can all be described as factory-built. The houses that I went to see most recently in Santa Rosa, California, are what's called cross mods, where they're building the house in the factory, and then they're shipping it, you know, on a truck across the state of California, in this case, in two halves. They send half the house with the kitchen, you know, the refrigerator's already installed, the toilets are already in, the tiles on the walls, send them on a truck, lift them up on a crane, put them down on a foundation, and then they actually do tie them down to a permanent foundation, which is what makes it that cross mod. There are other manufactured houses that are more movable. Maybe they're on a permanent chassis. You can have a true mobile home. It's a wide variety of houses. What's common is they're built in a factory. They're not built on site.
0: And this is getting a new push because of affordability. How much cheaper is it to build, you know, half a house or two halves of a house in a factory and join them than, you know, traditional site-built or stick-built housing, as they call it?
1: It's much, much cheaper. It depends what you're building, of course. You can get into fancy finishes and get them to be pricier, but just looking at the average price of a manufactured home, it shot up in 2021, 2022, just like all housing prices shot up. But that means nowadays it's somewhere in the neighborhood of $100,000 to $150,000 compared to the $400,000 it might cost to build a comparable site-built home.
0: So advocates have been pushing for this for a long time, but it seems like, as you report, some new developments are popping up that are exclusively factory-built housing. Is that, has something changed to make that more possible?
1: Yes, those developments are what's really very new. These standard suburban subdivisions where you're going to build the whole neighborhood in a factory, that's pretty new. The things that are changing are some changes that have made it slightly easier. It's still difficult, but slightly easier to get a mortgage for one of these houses, which is a huge barrier, and some zoning changes. Most communities in the country right now, you can't build manufactured housing on most lots, and that's starting to change. Virginia and Idaho passed laws this year that said anywhere you can build a site-built house, you have the right to put a manufactured house. And more communities are starting to legally allow these things.
0: Are these restrictions due to kind of the leftover stigma about manufactured housing? Where did that come from?
1: Yeah, communities started banning them decades ago because they thought they were less safe. They thought they were less energy efficient. They thought that they were ugly. And in many cases, all of those things were true. And you could still get a manufactured house today where those things are true, but you can also get a very high quality manufactured house today.
0: The new federal legislation, bipartisan legislation to promote home building, also includes some provisions for manufactured housing.
1: Yes.
0: What is that likely to
1: do? There are quite a few provisions in that law related to manufactured housing. Congress definitely wanted to give this industry a boost. Perhaps the most interesting part of the law when it comes to manufactured housing is that they got rid of a federal requirement that a factory-built home have a permanent chassis, that it's got the steel frame that you could always pick it up and put it on a truck. You don't have to have that anymore. So now they could bring it in by truck, remove it from the chassis, and put it down where it's going to stay forever, presumably. And that really opens up a lot of design options. It's much easier, for example, to build a two-story house if you don't have to keep this very heavy steel chassis attached. So that federal requirement might actually really open up the design of these things.
0: So you talked to some developers. I understand there's a big development coming near me here in Denver, something like 8,000 houses. Do you see this really taking off in the next few years as a result of these policy changes?
1: It's hard to say, honestly. If you look at how many manufactured homes have been built in recent years, it's held pretty steady at about 100,000 houses a year. There hasn't really been liftoff yet. And the industry folks are definitely saying there's going to be. They're saying we're allowed to build in more places now. People are finding it easier to pay for these. People are struggling to afford other homes. This is going to be our moment. But we haven't seen it yet.
0: And as cheap as these are to build, relatively speaking, I noted that the starter homes you looked at in California are still about $600,000.
1: They are. It's a pretty expensive community. They're selling these in the 600,000s, which is quite a bit less than the comparable homes near them. It's Santa Rosa, California, just north of San Francisco. And they actually, in the neighborhood, they have some variety where they're selling some of them as designated affordable homes below market rate. There's some modifications that they're saving some money on some of the houses.
0: All right. Julie Weil wrote about factory-built homes at the Washington Post. Thanks so much for sharing your reporting.
1: Thanks so much for having me.

0: Coming up,
1: we either give you a smiley face or a neutral face.
0: What? No frowny face? But first, let's do the numbers. The Dow Jones Industrial Average added 140 points, about a quarter percent, to finish at 53,417. The NASDAQ lost 200 points, three quarters percent, to close at 25,980. And the S&P 500 slid 21 points, three-tenths percent, ending at 76.52. You heard Elizabeth Trovall report on Canada's oil exports to the U.S. amid growing tensions between the two countries. Again, part of those tensions include President Trump's threat of 50% tariffs on all cars, trucks, and auto parts from our northern neighbors. Many popular car models like the Chevy Silverado and Dodge Charger are assembled in Canada and imported to the U.S. General Motors lost 1 1/10% on the news. Ford fell 3 4/10%. Stellantis dropped 3.5%. Kaylee Wells told us about Walmart rolling back prices to lure customers from competitors. Walmart shares gained 2 7/10%, but rival Target price matched, also gaining 2 7/10%. Bonds rose. The yield on the 10-year T-note fell to 4.70%. 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
0: This is Marketplace. I'm Amy Scott. Today, for the first time in more than a year, live cattle crossed the border from Mexico into the U.S. Not the border story you're used to hearing. Well, we used to import more than 1 million head a year from Mexico until worries about the spread of the screwworm parasite shut that down. The border reopening comes just after the president announced last week, without details, that he would be ramping up tariff-free beef imports. Marketplace's Caitlin Tan looked into what these changes could mean for prices at the meat counter.
6: There's a name for these cattle crossing from Mexico into the U.S., according to the University of Tennessee's Andrew Griffith.
7: Beef on the hoof, right? I mean, we're talking about beef on the hoof.
6: Live cattle that'll eventually be meat we eat. Before the border closed, these cattle from Mexico provided about 4% of the U.S. supply.
7: Which is, that's 4% is a pretty big number.
6: Especially when you consider how small our national cattle herd has gotten. But it'll take a while to ramp back up to those import numbers, and it'll take a while for the cattle coming in to go to slaughter.
8: We bring what we call feeder cattle in from Mexico for the most part, so in that 440 to 700 pound range.
6: Abby Grayman is with EverAg, a company that analyzes livestock supply chains. She says once they're here, those cattle have to fatten up to within about three times that range.
8: All told, anywhere from maybe 8 to 12 months from the time that animal crosses the border to the time that they are actually going into the retail beef chain here in the U.S.
6: That could eventually lower high beef prices. So could importing hundreds of millions of pounds of processed beef over the next 3 months, which is what the president seemed to be suggesting he'll do.
9: That's a pretty short window. hard to know if it will really happen, but if it were to, yes, that would help lower beef prices.
6: James Mitchell at the University of Arkansas says unexpectedly pumping the supply chain with imported beef will likely reduce live cattle prices this fall, which is when U.S. ranchers are weaning and selling.
9: And so if most producers are trying to sell their calves at a time of year when something like this gets thrown on them, it's just not great.
6: It would mean lower profits for ranchers during a drought. So there wouldn't be much incentive to grow the national herd to bring beef prices down for consumers. I'm Caitlin Tan for Marketplace.

0: It has been a hot, dry summer in much of the West, and that's further straining water supplies that were already depleted after the winter's record low snowpack throughout the region. Here in Denver, the local water utility has responded by restricting when and how often residents can water their lawns and by setting up an online form for people to report violations. That's led to thousands of such reports from these citizen water cops. The goal was to cut consumption by 20% compared to the five-year average. But as of last week, the system had only hit about a 7% reduction. So we got Denver Water's Manager of Demand Planning, Greg Fisher, on the line. Welcome to the show.
1: Thanks for having me, Amy.
0: I understand you have an economics background, which is interesting because there's a sort of behavioral economics story here, which is how do you convince people to conserve, especially if you're not necessarily strictly enforcing this? Are you essentially relying on neighbors telling on their neighbors if they're overwatering?
1: Yeah, I think it really starts with communicating the conditions. And I think most people who live in the Western U.S. or the arid West already have an understanding of the scarcity of water. So really communicating that we are in a dry area, we are facing very dry conditions, and we're responding appropriately. And for the most part, we see our customers accepting that and coming along with that. But it really will come down to continuously educating people, reminding them what the rules are, and then just making sure that we back that up with warnings and fines when we need to.
0: I've read that some cities, including the neighboring city of Aurora, have turned to smart meters, you know, on every tap, basically, that alert the utility when people are using more than their share. Why hasn't Denver opted for the high-tech route?
1: Yeah, it's a good question. We actually are using some tech. So we are able to pair aerial photography with customer accounts, and we can communicate. We actually send in our customers' water bills how well they're doing from an efficiency level. So they're getting a pretty good signal, but that's based on monthly water use, and what Aurora and others that use that technology, they can see daily use. It's a big investment, and particularly for our customers, we serve a quarter of the state's population, which is about 250,000 individual customers. That would be a big investment for us. So we rely on different types of technology to communicate that and really make sure that we are enforcing water use and helping our customers stay efficient.
0: It's interesting. I'm thinking about those signs on the side of the road that tell you if you're speeding. Does that make a difference, right, if you just let people know, hey, you're using a little more water than you could be?
1: It does. We actually were talking about this in the last couple of days. We got a big influx of calls into our

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1: Because we're in a drought, so people are really interested in how to save more water.
2: Well, there's also a business angle here, which is that, you know, Denver Water is a nonprofit, but you still need to make revenue when people are using less water. Does that make it harder to run the business?
1: It does. You know, this is kind of our recession when we get into a drought and we know that we're going to make less revenue. So immediately you have to just change some things and cut costs where you can. When you look at this from a long-term planning perspective, we know we have droughts. So we really plan for times like this, and we can, both from a financial and a water standpoint, we can weather these things. And that's why you see us and other utilities acting quickly to reduce, because the financial impacts and water impacts of going to a worse series of drought restrictions, the impacts are much greater. So that's really what we're trying to prevent. We're also trying to protect the investment everybody's made in their landscape. So the more we can do this up front and save, the better it is in the long term for customers and the utility.
2: What are your longer term strategies for, you know, conservation? Because, you know, at some point, just not watering your lawn isn't going to be enough.
1: Yeah, great question. And that's one of the things we are actually poised to do this year until we got into the drought. But we're really looking to make that big shift back to more native plants and water-wise plants. So bluegrass takes a heck of a lot of water. So we're really going to take a much closer look at getting rid of that, putting in more water-wise landscapes that really provide water savings and environmental benefits and water security. So that will be our focus in the future, is removing and replacing those landscapes when they're not used and don't provide any community value.
2: All right. Greg Fisher is Manager of Demand Planning and Efficiency at Denver Water. Thanks so much for your time.
1: Thank you, Amy. Nice to be here.
2: We're going to have more about Western Water and the challenges we're all facing out here in the next few days. And you can hear more about solutions to a changing climate, including a whole series about water in the West on the Marketplace podcast, How We Survive.

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1: This final note on the way out today with a hat tip to Business Insider. Less than a month after LinkedIn introduced its new Seems Like AI Slop button, more than a million users have clicked it. And maybe it's working. The company's chief product officer, Hari Srinivasan, says posts that the company identifies as slop are getting 40% less views from just a few weeks ago. Wish that button was available in a lot more places. You can see how it might be abused, though, right? Amir Bibawi, Caitlin Esch, John Gordon, Noya Carr, Steve Mullis, and Stephanie Seek are the Marketplace editing staff. Kelly Silvera is the news director. I'm Amy Scott. Hope to see you back here tomorrow.

0: every weekday evening at 6 o'clock with The Daily just ahead, and we'll turn to the world. That coming up at 7 this evening. 77 degrees right now in Mount Pleasant, and that stands as our warm spot right now. 72, Big Rapids, Cadillac, and Traverse City, and also on Mackinac Island. 70 in Oscoda and Gaylord. 73 in Petoskey. And right now, 68 degrees, as we said, in Alpena. 66 currently at Sault Ste. Marie. 19 Celsius into Ontario. 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You can binge a beloved drama, catch up on a documentary, or rediscover an old favorite. 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
1: Natalie Harp just appears to exist mostly as someone connected to Donald Trump as opposed to the presidency.
2: She's an assistant to the president. She has two titles. She makes $150,000 a year on the taxpayer salary. But her role is amorphous in terms of an actual job title.
3: I'm Rachel Abrams. That's coming up on The Daily from The New York Times.
4: From NPR News in Culver City, California, I'm Duane Brown. The Trump administration has announced a new round of secondary sanctions aimed at any country that does business with Iran. As the U.S. war with Iran nears the six-month mark with no end in sight, Treasury Secretary Scott Bessent says the U.S. is widening its scope while giving countries a short timeline to respond.
5: We are giving everyone the opportunity to remedy bad behavior. Why would I want to blow up the global financial system? We believe that it is important to level set and give people a cure period, but they should know that that will move very quickly and that we are serious. Secondary sanctions are a very powerful tool.
4: Bessent says the new sanctions will put even more pressure on an Iranian economy that's already been battered by previous sanctions and a U.S. naval blockade in the Persian Gulf. The White House is celebrating its efforts to redefine education at a back-to-school event at the Rose Garden. That's where President Trump and Education Secretary Linda McMahon spoke. NPR's Janaki Mehta has more.
6: President Trump kicked off his speech by touting his administration's efforts to ban transgender students from playing school sports and removing, quote, far-left extremism from the classroom. He also hailed what will soon become the first nationwide private school choice program.
7: One year ago, as part of the Great Big Beautiful Bill, we passed the Education Freedom Tax Credit, the largest ever expansion of school choice.
6: 31 states have already opted into the program, which will go into effect next year. The president also praised Secretary McMahon for her efforts to dwindle down the operations of the Education Department, which has been a central goal of the second Trump administration. Janaki Mehta, NPR News.
4: On Wall Street, stocks finished mixed today ahead of this week's earnings report from NVIDIA. This is NPR News.
0: This is WCMU News. I'm David Nicholas. Good evening, and thanks for joining us. President Trump says he would increase tariffs on Canadian goods like cars and steel to 50% in 2027 after trade talks between the two countries failed this weekend. During a press conference held this afternoon, Doug Ford, the premier of Ontario, responded to Trump's threats, saying the U.S. auto industry will suffer if the trade war continues.
8: He says he wants to attack the auto part manufacturers. Maybe he just doesn't understand how parts go back and forth eight times. It would actually shut down your auto plants in the U.S.
0: If things continue to escalate, Ford says Canada is willing to place a surcharge on energy. Michigan used less than 0.5% of Canadian energy in 2024, that according to reporting from Bridge, Michigan. Ford says assistance programs to help business owners in Ontario stay afloat will expand effective immediately. The Michigan State Police are investigating a death at a state prison in Ionia as a homicide. As WCMU's A.J. Jones explains, it comes as corrections officers say that state prisons are unsafe.
9: 36-year-old Kevin Kelly was found unresponsive in his cell at Bellamy Creek Correctional Facility last week. He was serving a 2-to-5-year sentence for aggravated stalking. A Michigan State Police spokesperson confirmed Michael Christopher Glantz is a person of interest in Kelly's death. Glantz is currently serving time on attempted murder charges. Byron Osborne is president of the union representing corrections officers. He says state prisons are not safe and there is a guard shortage at facilities across the state.
10: We just can't get enough traction with our state elected officials for them to take some serious steps to assist us.
9: There was another death at the Bellamy facility in March that is currently being investigated as a homicide. I'm AJ Jones, WCMU News.
0: The Michigan Department of Corrections did not immediately respond to WCMU's request for comment. Democratic U.S. Senator Gary Peters stopped at a contaminated fire station in Bay City today, part of his annual motorcycle tour that kicked off. He says he wanted to meet with officials after securing nearly $1 million in funding to help them clean up the toxic forever chemical known as PFAS. The station was contaminated with PFAS in 2020 after a fire retardant leaked into the ground. After 6 years, local officials are still trying to figure out how they will reduce the levels of contamination at the station. In our forecast for tonight, to clear to partly cloudy skies expected as we head into the overnight. And we'll look for those lows down to the mid-40s to around 50, make it 11 Celsius into Ontario.
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13: From The New York Times, I'm Rachel Abrams, and this is The Daily. Natalie Harp is a constant presence in President Trump's orbit. She's a 35-year-old gatekeeper, deciding much of what he sees. She stays up late with him to draft his social media posts and even texts with world leaders on his behalf. Today, I speak with my colleague Maggie Haberman about what we know about Trump's closest aide and why people inside and outside the White House are questioning her devotion to the president. It's Monday, August 24th. Maggie Haberman, welcome back to The Daily.
14: Rachel, thanks for having me.
13: Maggie, in the last week, I feel like I cannot open up X or, frankly, be on the internet without seeing the name Natalie Harp. And this is a name I wasn't super familiar with before the last week or so. So can you just do a little recap for us and explain why we're suddenly hearing her everywhere?
14: Sure. So in our book, Jonathan Swan and I wrote a book called Regime Change. We got more in depth on who Natalie Harp is. And she has been serving in the president's world now for several years. She became known by her colleagues as the human printer because she would carry around this portable printer and became a constant purveyor of positive news for him that she was seeing in various places or things she wanted him to be aware of. She is now in the news constantly because she was one of the very small number of people who were on the military jet with the president when he flew out of Turkey, when he was departing the NATO summit, while the press corps and most of his aides were on what turned out to be a decoy jet.
13: Mm-hmm.
14: And Senator John Ossoff.
15: Thank you all so much for being here.
14: Made a reference to her that was not overt.
16: He wants to build his ballroom and travel with Natalie on their apparently defenseless flying palace gifted by the Emir of Qatar.
14: But he appeared to be implying that there was some kind of a relationship that went beyond just professional.
17: And I am your guest host, Rosie O'Donnell.
14: And then you had late night comedians picking up on it.
17: You gotta realize it's time to hang up your wig and let Natalie tuck you in.
14: You had other references to it that have just now become part of the pop culture mainstream.
18: Her name is Natalie Harp.
17: Natalie Harp.
19: Natalie Harp.
17: New details about Trump's powerful aide, Natalie Harp.
18: Natalie Harp continues to be in the news.
17: Who the heck is Natalie?
18: Thanks to reporting from Haberman and Swan, we know that Natalie Karp has spent...
13: And suddenly you, Maggie Haberman, find yourself on basically every news channel talking about this woman.
14: Yes, I mean, she has now become a massive focus. And it's important to understand, Rachel, that Trump has always had people like Natalie Harp around. He has always had people around who are incredibly obsequious. He has always had people around who provide him positive information, who don't want to give him things that are negative or will upset him, as he would put it. But Natalie Harp is at a fundamentally different level in doing so. And she works all the time and is around him a lot of the day. And the reason that it matters is because A, who advises a president or who is around a president, and she sits about 10 feet away from him in the Oval Office most of the time, matters significantly in terms of how a government functions. But also, she helps supply him with some of the information that he gets at a time when he is pretty isolated from large parts of his government.
13: Mm.
14: I've talked to some of my colleagues who have covered a number of presidential administrations, far more than I have, and there has never been, in their telling, someone exactly like Natalie Harp.
13: Okay, so Maggie, who is Natalie Harp and where did she come from?
14: So Harp is from California. She was working for One America News, which is a right-wing network that positioned itself as a pure version of the MAGA base to the right of Fox News. And part of how it made its mark was around the 2020 election at a time when President Trump was promoting conspiracy theories about the election, and they amplified those. Where she became really known to the public, though, was in 2020.
19: Good evening. I'm Natalie Harp, a formerly forgotten American from California.
14: During the Republican National Convention, she gave a testimonial.
19: About 5 years ago, I was the victim of a notoriously deadly medical error. I survived, but only to be diagnosed with a rare and terminal bone cancer. You know,
14: she is a bone cancer survivor, and she credits a law that the president had pushed, the right to try law, with giving her access to medicine she wouldn't have had otherwise.
19: They didn't give me the right to try experimental treatments, Mr. President. You did. And without you, I'd have died waiting for them to be approved.
14: And she very, very clearly credited the president with why she's still alive.
19: For you have used your strength to make America strong again. Sacrificed the life you built to make America proud again. And on November 3rd, we are going to keep America great.
13: Wow. Okay. So crediting the president with saving her life, that must have gone a long way with a president who, as we know from your reporting and others, values loyalty above all else, right? Like, she is literally saying she owes her life to him.
14: Yes, she is saying that she owes her life to him. And yes, that meant a lot to him.
13: So at this point, it sounds like she's sort of out on the periphery of Trump world. When and how does she actually get closer to Trump?
14: So what happens next is President Trump leaves office because he loses the 2020 election. And so few people wanted to be around him at that point from his previous world because they got really tired of listening to him say that he had won the election. It just was impossible to have a conversation with him. Natalie Harp was one of the few people who started working for him during that period. She initially was working on press and sort of back office types of things, but she soon started accompanying him on the golf course where she would be the person supplying him with positive news. So, for example, she was on a golf course in Scotland with him, and she didn't have a seat in the cart. I don't know why nobody would give her a seat, but she was quite literally running after the golf cart that he was in.
13: Mm.
14: She was so devoted to this role with him and to ensuring that she could be close in case he needed her to do something that she at one point was sleeping, according to our reporting, in a locker room at Bedminster.
13: His golf course.
14: His golf course in New Jersey.
13: Do we know why she would sleep in the locker room at Bedminster?
14: I don't. It didn't seem that she had an apartment nearby, and that may have been why. But this was one of the behaviors that concerned the U.S. Secret Service that was guarding him at the time.
13: What exactly were they concerned about? How were they expressing that concern? And what was prompting it exactly?
14: A couple of things, but one was the sleeping in the locker room, just how fully focused on him she was in her work. In our book, we reported on several letters that she had written to Trump and left for him in his personal spaces. You are all that matters to me. I want things to always be right between us. I also know I've been distracted all week, forgetting to eat throughout the days and even forgetting to sleep and only catching a couple hours at a time. And the letter ended, with all my heart, Natalie.
13: I have to imagine that the people around him and around her probably had pretty strong thoughts about this sort of like ever-present person who is getting increasingly closer to him. And it sounds like exhibiting behaviors that are more extreme, perhaps, than other people in his inner circle in terms of her attempts to get closer to him.
14: The concerns were mostly about the fact that there was not proper chain of command process being dealt with. It was the fact that she could help send out, for instance, a report to reporters about alleged election interference as Trump was continuing to make his baseless claims that the 2020 election was stolen from him and that he had won. It was that she was a conduit for information to reach him and vice versa. It was less the idea that she was dangerous, which is, I think, the thing that people will take away from the conversation about the Secret Service, and simply the idea that for the staff, that they were dealing with somebody who didn't engage in a normal campaign the way they were trying to run it.
13: What about President Trump? Do we know anything about whether he shared those concerns?
14: We don't have any reporting that he did, or even, frankly, how aware he was of any of that. But if he had concerns about it, he has not manifested it by trying to restrict Natalie Harp's access. Quite the contrary.
13: Mm.
14: And so by 2024, she was a constant presence in his world and with him. And yet, in an indicator of how complicated her relationship was with the rest of the campaign and the rest of his advisors, she came with him every day to the criminal trial in Manhattan in 2024, every single day. She provided him with reading material while he was sitting there at the defense table. But she sat separately many of those days from her colleagues on the campaign. And that is because there was this divide between her and others working there.
13: So can you talk a little bit more then about that divide as you see it? Like, how did that look like at that moment exactly, beyond just her not sitting with everybody at the trial?
14: She often just was described by people in the campaign as running her own program, that she would be with him at Bedminster or Mar-a-Lago. They would not always know exactly who he was speaking to because she wasn't informing everybody else all the time. One of the things that has become a hallmark of Trump over his two terms and the 4 years he was out of office is that people in his world try to keep updated on who is around him, who's talking to him when he's not staffed by everyone else at all times. Natalie Harp doesn't quite do that, or at least then didn't. Another example was right before the E. Jean Carroll trial in 2024, E. Jean Carroll being the New York writer who had accused him of sexual abuse
13: sure.
14: and defamation. The president, then candidate, went on about 40 in an hour, Truth Social posts attacking E. Jean Carroll. And the only person sitting with him at Mar-a-Lago for that was Natalie Harp.
13: Wow. Okay. So she's clearly making inroads with the president with all this effort, if not with his staff immediately.
14: More than inroads. I think that the roads were pretty well paved. The president would tell other aides that she was the only person among the staff who loved him as much as his wife and children. And he would say that everyone else will go off and make money, but she'll never leave me. And so by the time the transition comes around to the new term, it was clear that he was going to bring her with him. Soon, she wasn't just sitting outside the Oval Office. She was sitting inside the Oval Office on a chair against the wall for almost every meeting.
13: We'll be right back.
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13: This is The Daily. I'm Rachel Abrams. Back to my conversation with Maggie Haberman about why people inside and outside the White House are raising concerns about President Trump's closest aide. Okay, so Maggie, you've just explained that Natalie Harp has made her way into the inner circle, into the Oval Office, and she's there all the time. Can you tell us a little bit about her role in the second administration?
14: She's an assistant to the president. She has two titles. She makes $150,000 a year on the taxpayer salary. But her role is amorphous in terms of an actual job title. What she does is she sits on a chair that is perched against one wall of the Oval Office, right next to the door that leads to the colonnade and then to the Rose Garden. And she is there with a laptop for whatever the president needs.
29: Well, I'd play the tape for you right now. Do you want to just whip it up?
14: For instance, when our colleagues went in to interview him at the beginning of 2026, four of our colleagues on the White House team. It was Natalie Harp who was showing the video of Renee Good being shot by federal agents in Minnesota. Renee Good had just been killed at that point.
30: Does not look like the ICE officer has been run over there. Now, maybe from a different angle, we would see.
29: The way I look at it,
14: she provides him with video. She provides him with pieces of paper. She provides him with whatever he needs.
13: Can you give some examples of that? Like, what kind of information is she giving the president?
14: She will provide him with articles from very fringe websites that can affirm some of what he wants to see. People close to the president have pointed to her as the person behind, say, providing the president with a news article when he was facing indictment in Manhattan that showed a picture of the president holding a baseball bat and then the Manhattan district attorney in a picture right next to it. That then ended up as a Truth Social post that very much alarmed the president's lawyers. The president, during this presidency, posted a video featuring President Obama and Michelle Obama as apes. And aides pointed to her as the person who got the video to him. And he was said to be pretty upset by the blowback. Now it's on him to watch what's being sent to him. It is his Truth Social feed. His name is on it. But those are the kinds of constant feed that she helps provide him.
13: Okay, so fodder for his social media posts. What else?
14: There's another moment that we describe in the book where Howard Lutnick, the Commerce Secretary, was trying to make a case ahead of the Liberation Day tariffs based on actual trade numbers. And the president kept saying that these were BS numbers. You know, Natalie, get me the real numbers, Google the real numbers. And she couldn't find whatever it was that he was looking for because I don't think they existed. But that moment, that anecdote and scene in the book really define and explain how important she is to him. Because when he is questioning what his government is telling him, she can help get him some different version of facts fairly quickly.
13: Wow. So is the takeaway here that he trusts her more than he trusts somebody in his own cabinet?
14: He certainly trusts that she will affirm what he believes to be reality more than people in his government always will.
13: She has basically become, in a way, a gatekeeper for the kind of information the president is getting, it sounds like.
14: In her case, she is a channel. She is somebody who provides him information and then helps him connect to the outside world, particularly those he sees on television defending him, who he may not know but wants to know. She'll help find a number for them. She'll text them and say the president wants to speak to them. Sometimes foreign leaders, as we've reported and others have reported, will reach out to her mm-hmm. if they're trying to reach the president. She is a channel to get to President Trump quickly. And that is really, really important to a lot of people.
1: But OK, if we think about Trump term one and Trump term two, I am reminded that he is frequently surrounded by a lot of people who tell him what he wants to hear and who flatters him and basically like acts in a way that he likes and maybe doesn't push back in the way that other presidents have expected of their aides. And so I just sort of wonder, like, if it wasn't Natalie Harp, do you think it would be somebody else? Is she singular, or is she just a product of other people in the environment? And she just got to the front of the line.
14: Now, she is unique just in terms of the extent of it and the willingness to basically spend all of her life just on this job. There really has not been somebody quite at the level of Natalie Harp this way with him, although I understand what you're saying, certainly about gradations. Mm-hmm. She's also, Rachel, emblematic of how different this term is, how radically different this term is than term one. The people who filled a Natalie Harp specific type function, they really weren't in the government last time. I know that some people in the conversations around Natalie Harp have pointed to Hope Hicks, who mm-hmm. was very close to Trump. She was his press secretary on the campaign in 2016. She went into government. She had never worked in government before. As an analog, it's not really the same. It is absolutely true that she was a channel by which people could reach the president. It is true that, you know, she very fundamentally believed in him, but she also recognized realities of the government. Natalie Harp just appears to exist mostly as someone connected to Donald Trump as opposed to the presidency.
1: So given the fact, Maggie, that she wears all of these different hats, that she is around the president at all these different times, fulfilling these different roles, how are we and how are you thinking about her importance and sort of what the implications are for the role that she has?
14: Who helps provide a president with information is always significant. But when it comes to President Trump, who has shown such a willingness to put out information that is false, mm-hmm. that takes it to a different level. And when we have a president who communicates through social media the way this one does so often, somebody who has control over that aspect of his presidency, or at least a huge involvement in it, is important.
1: You have talked to us a lot on the show about how this president can sometimes feel really disconnected with the reality on the ground. That's especially felt true with the Iran war and how the Iran war is going and how America is doing in this war. And I feel like the relationship that you have explained between him and Natalie Harp really helps get at why the president might actually be living in a different reality. Is that sort of the right take from this?
14: What Natalie Harp is a living, breathing exclamation point of how different, radically different, this second term is from term one. As much as it might have looked like there was somebody like Natalie Harp last time existing in the government as an official in the Oval Office, there really was not. This is just so different, and it is the degree to which his belief of what is happening and this unreality bubble that he exists in has been created and sustained.
1: Maggie Haberman, thank you so much.
14: Rachel, thanks for having me.
1: Maggie Haberman is a White House correspondent for The New York Times.
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9: 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I'm Carolyn Beeler. 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
9: Plus, how to keep Texas ranches safe from a flesh-eating parasite headed north.
22: This is a pest that could cause as much as $10 billion in damage.
9: And in Ghana, a three-wheeled ambulance gets patients to the hospital faster on bumpy roads.
23: This is where we welded the first prototype, right in here.
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24: Live from NPR News in Washington, I'm Ryland Barton. Treasury Secretary Scott Bessent says the U.S. is pressuring every country in the world to cut economic ties with Iran. It's part of a new round of pressure tactics the Trump administration's putting on Iran as the U.S. war stalls. NPR's Emily Fang has more.
31: The U.S. already has extensive sanctions on Iran itself. Bessent says this round of economic pressure tactics targets other countries that help Iran ship its oil exports out, move its money around, or host entities that assist Iran.
32: Any entity that facilitates money laundering on behalf of Iran will be removed from the U.S. dollar system. The clock just started ticking.
31: Bessent said the United Arab Emirates, which historically has been a major hub for Iranian money and trade, had cut trade ties with Iran earlier this month already under U.S. pressure, and that the U.S. is contacting officials in countries around the world to do the same. Emily Fang, NPR News, Washington.
24: The Department of Homeland Security conducted wide-reaching surveillance on Minnesotans during the ICE surge there earlier this year. NPR's Meg Anderson spoke with some of the people surveilled to see how they're feeling.
33: For months around the Twin Cities, undercover agents attended meetings at churches, libraries, and schools and gathered information on people who have not been accused of crimes. Last February, at Prince of Peace Lutheran Church in Roseville, Minnesota, an undercover DHS agent attended a meeting of ICE protesters and compiled dossiers on the people there. Steve Sylvester is the pastor.
34: It feels like I'm living in 1950s Eastern Europe. It just feels completely out of place and inappropriate.
33: His church is far from the only place affected. Legal experts say these tactics by DHS raise serious privacy concerns. In a statement, DHS told NPR it does not comment on the existence or status of ongoing investigations. Meg Anderson, NPR News.
24: California's Democratic Attorney General abruptly canceled a meeting on Paramount Skydance's proposed merger with Warner Brothers Discovery. NPR's Mondolito Barco reports there was growing pressure to resolve the matter out of court.
35: Attorneys general from 12 states filed an antitrust lawsuit against the proposed $111 billion mega deal. California's AG Rob Bonta had planned to meet with Paramount CEO David Ellison and his team to discuss a possible settlement. But now Bonta has called off that meeting, saying Paramount leaked and misrepresented details of the talks. Bonta says he's open to meeting again as soon as Paramount stops playing games. Meanwhile, Ellison has come under attack for floating the idea of moving Paramount out of Los Angeles if the deal isn't reached by October 1st. That's when Paramount would have to begin paying Warner Brothers shareholders $7 billion a day. Bonta and others say that threat amounts to blackmail. Mandalit Del Barco, NPR News, Los Angeles.
24: U.S. stocks drifted to a mixed finish today. The S&P 500 slipped more than 0.25%. This is NPR.
11: Stardate, August 24th. Of the thousands of planets that have been discovered in other star systems, only a few orbit stars that are easy to see with the eye alone. Most of the stars are so faint or so far away that they just fade into the firmament. One exception is Hamel, the brightest star of Aries, the Ram. It climbs into view in the east-northeast by mid-evening. It's about 66 light-years away, but it's bright enough that it's easy to see from all but the most light-polluted cities. Hamel is so bright because it's completed the prime phase of life, a phase known as the main sequence. Now it's in the next phase as a giant. It's puffed up to about 15 times the diameter of the Sun, making it much brighter. Hamel has one confirmed planet, Hamel B. It, too, is a big'un. It's almost twice as massive as Jupiter, the giant of our own solar system. But the planet is only a little farther from Hamel than Earth is from the Sun. So every square inch of the surface receives about 10 times more energy than the same-sized patch of Earth. As a result of that bombardment, Hamel B is extremely hot. That makes it highly unlikely to host any form of life, at least not like any life on Earth. And if it ever did have life, it probably perished as Hamel expanded and brightened. So Hamel B isn't a good place to go hunting for neighbors. We'll have more about planets in other star systems tomorrow. Today's program was made possible by Mercer Caverns in Calaveras County in California's historic gold country. More information at mercercaverns.net. I'm Billy Henry.
12: 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I'm Jack Ecker. Good evening. It's great to have you here with us.
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14: This is The World. I'm Carolyn Beeler. Thanks for being here today. Governments in countries with aging populations, from Europe to Asia to North America, are trying to get people to have more kids. Singapore is among the countries hoping to boost a declining birth rate. It is a far cry from the 1960s and 70s when the city-state ran PSAs like this one.
15: Here is a mother worn out by having too many children. How can she look after them properly? Keep them clean, even give them enough to eat when there are so many.
14: That government ad from Singapore back when they wanted families to be smaller. We begin our show today with a look at whether cash benefits like those Singapore is offering can help make families bigger. Berkay Ozkan is a professor of social and public policy at the London School of Economics. He explained what benefits Singapore is offering would be parents.
16: Singapore offers $55,000 to include a baby bonus, about like $7,000 at birth for every child. Unlike many other countries, they don't differentiate the birth order. And then they give for further education. And also they kind of reform their social security systems to upgrade the benefits that are given to families with children. And part of it is spread over the child's life course until the age 17 in various forms of educational support and family support and childcare support. So it's a larger package that includes a lump sum of baby bonus at birth and plus all these other benefits that are coming together to make the child rearing as cheap as possible for the families.
14: And some of this has been in place for a while. Some of it was newly announced this weekend, including, what, about a $1,500 per child per year payment of support, right?
16: Yes. So the announced package, I think the one element of it is the baby bonus part that was more explicitly pronounced. And then the $15,000 per child support is to reduce any childcare-related costs for children that are under age 7 and going to the school age and they are supplementing throughout their education.
14: As I mentioned, it's not just Singapore that is trying to boost the birth rate. Where else do governments offer cash support or tax breaks for people who have kids or when they have kids?
16: Actually, many countries have tried it over the last 20 to 25 years, cash supports, and with some success in certain countries and very unsuccessful in other countries. There's a systematic review published in 2021 that shows more than 30 countries have tried. Spain has been one of the most prominent examples, and it's also one of the well-studied examples because Spain has implemented a universal child benefit that included a baby bonus, and then they abolished it after a few years, and both introducing it and abolishing it has been studied by the economists, and they show that introduction of the baby bonus program has increased the birth rates. So that's one of the successful examples. Canada, Quebec has implemented similar policy. Switzerland has implemented similar policy. These are often pointed as the successful examples of implementing of these policies. And Russia, Australia, and a bunch of other countries like South Korea, Germany, and Poland has implemented these policies as well with more mixed findings that are not clearly positive. And maybe they made the total fertility rate temporarily go up and then like reduced over time or have no effect on family sizes.
14: So governments can produce a short-term baby bump in the population, but you're saying there isn't evidence that they can actually incentivize or support their way to more kids per family.
16: Yes. So the governments actually can incentivize to have the children earlier and much more successfully than actually increasing the family sizes. And even though this is the case, and we have seen some weak and modest total family size increases in some of these successful countries. And so we see Switzerland has only increased temporarily the birth rates, but it didn't really last longer and total family sizes didn't change much. Whereas in Spain, we have seen like about 2-3 percentage point increases. And it didn't transform dramatically the national demographics, but it did find some effects on the total family size as well.
14: We've been talking about policies that involve cash directly being provided to families or tax cuts. What about non-monetary policies like parental leave policies, subsidized daycare, policies to encourage work-life balance?
16: Yes.
14: Quickly, can you just give me a sense of whether those seem to be any more or less effective than money?
16: So actually, they're found to be more effective than money. And much of these baby bonus policies are compared to these parental leave policies. The effect sizes are larger in parental leave policies, work-life balance policies, and like free childcare policies. They're not tested in the same countries. So the existing literature is testing the countries where they're making these reforms. But the evidence is much more clear-cut than these supplementary policies tend to be more successful in increasing the fertility than the baby bonus policies. As a result, I would say that what Singapore is doing is somewhat correct in the sense that it's actually supplementing the baby bonus together with other policies that would be more persistent in their effect in increasing fertility.
14: So knowing what you know, if you had one piece of advice to give governments trying to increase the birth rate or help their citizens have the number of children that they would like to have, what's the one policy tweak you would suggest?
16: I mean, this question I've been asked quite a lot because we always want that one silver bullet that will resolve all of these issues. I mean, more evidence these days, at least more credible evidence these days, are discussing about how we can make both work-life balance as being primary factor that hinders having children later on, and as well as the cost of accumulating human capital in the work and labor market for women. That's one area. But the other area that is harder to target with the policy, and I do think that we should be credibly thinking about it, is the what we expect from a quality child that has gone up dramatically over the years, and that's much less discussed in the literature. And if we think that the child investment has gone to a level where every parent is worried so much to invest as much as possible to their kids, that raises the bar for child raising costs for every family. And that is at the core of discussions about, are we reducing the childcare costs? Are we racing to a level of childcare costs that are becoming unattainable for everyone? And that will be also making families more amenable to think about these costs being absorbed together with the governments.
14: Berkay Ozkan is a professor of social and public policy at the London School of Economics. Across Europe, migration, too, is increasingly framed as a burden, as a problem to be solved. The focus is often on control and deterrence. whether it's the EU's new migration and asylum pact or the debate following the arrival of migrants in the Spanish territory of Ceuta in late July. But the Pope has expressed a different perspective. Reporter Annalise Finney has been listening closely to the messages he has for the world's 1.4 billion Catholics.
1: On July 4th, the Pope could have gone to the United States, his birthplace, to celebrate the country's founding. U.S. President Donald Trump had invited him. But instead, Pope Leo went to Lampedusa Island in Italy. And under a punishing summer sun, he celebrated Mass. In the audience were island residents, civil society representatives, and migrants. Clifford Akwote, a Cameroonian migrant in Germany, would later read about this Mass.
2: It was so touching because we know what immigration is.
1: Lampedusa, where the Mass was held, is a small island, home to just around 6,000 people, roughly 300 kilometers off the coast of Libya. And it's one of the busiest landing hubs for migrants crossing the central Mediterranean from Africa to Europe by boat. It's a deadly route. According to the International Organization for Migration, nearly 900 people have died or are missing so far this year. In his homily, Pope Leo said those lost at sea are the victims of choices made by Europe's political leaders.
3: In quest'area, di affrontare la crisi in modo organico.
5: Because of its geographical position and institutional structure, Europe is able in this area to confront the crisis in an organic way, placing first aid within a long-term strategic plan capable of welcoming, protecting, promoting and integrating migrants, and at the same time working for development so that no one is forced to emigrate. All of this must be done while remaining vigilant in respecting the dignity of every person.
1: Lampedusa was his last stop on a series of visits to European gates of entry, including Spain's Canary Islands, where, in meetings with migrants and civil society, Pope Leo framed migration as caused by conditions in migrants' home countries that make it hard for some people to live with dignity in their own lands. People migrating have left behind homes and families, he said, and no one has the right to despise their dreams. But just how much influence does the Pope have? Giorgia Linardi is a spokesperson for Sea-Watch in Italy, a civilian search and rescue organization that documents human rights abuses of migrants. She attended the Mass on Lampedusa.
6: The words of the Pope were clearly recognizing political responsibilities.
1: But she wonders about his words' actual impact.
6: Let's say that we're hopeful, but we're also realistic when it comes to the fact that looking at recent years, nothing has stopped state practices and the political direction that clearly does not go in the direction of protecting people before borders.
1: Jodok Troy is an assistant professor in political science at the University of Innsbruck in Austria, where he researches the role of the Vatican in international relations.
8: In terms of the issue of migration, it is hard to put your finger down what he is able to change.
1: The Pope oversees a tiny country, but one with access to a lot of money. His predecessor, Pope Francis, donated hundreds of thousands of dollars to organizations supporting migrants along the U.S.-Mexico border and to groups helping migrants across Europe. But according to Troy, the Vatican's greatest power may be in the Pope's microphone.
8: There are still many people who listen to the Pope. I mean, they not always necessarily do what he says, but at least they listen to him. It's mainly about shaping awareness.
1: The Catholic Church counts about 1.4 billion baptized Catholics worldwide. In recent years, Africa has seen the most growth, followed by Latin America and Asia, while in Europe and the U.S., the number of Catholics has largely stagnated. Even so, a 2025 Gallup poll found a majority of U.S. Americans view the Pope more favorably compared to other world leaders. But at least one American feels differently.
17: We don't want a Pope that says crime is okay in our cities. I don't like it. I'm not a big fan of Pope Leo.
1: Last spring, U.S. President Donald Trump and Pope Leo sparred over the war in Iran and the U.S.'s violent treatment of undocumented migrants, with Trump posting AI-generated images of himself as a Jesus-like figure online, and the Pope questioning whether inhumane treatment of migrants was in line with pro-life beliefs in a press interview. These spats already had political consequences. They were a rare breaking point for Italian Prime Minister Giorgia Meloni, a Trump ally, who rushed to the pontiff's defense. Plus, almost 80% of Republican voters had negative reactions to Trump's AI Jesus image. Also listening in are those for whom the Pope's words supporting migrants alone are meaningful. Clifford Akwote migrated to Germany from Cameroon and has a pending asylum application. After the Pope's visit to Cameroon in April, Akwote started following the Pope more closely. The Pope's visit to Lampedusa struck a chord.
2: Leaving your country hundreds, thousands of kilometers, you go through the desert, you go through the sea. So when people cross, brave those issues, and they reach Lampedusa, to know someone who has political influence can think about your situation, it already consoles you. It gives you a psychological stability.
1: Pope Leo's stance continues a tradition of the Pope advocating for the protection and support of migrants. But as rhetoric around migration worldwide hardens, Leo's words championing the bravery and dignity of people on the move stand out. Annalise Finney, Berlin.
14: Annalise's story comes to us from the DW podcast Inside Europe. Still ahead, get in those stretches and deep knee bends. We focus on exercise and health the rest of today's program. 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
12: 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Tonight, mostly clear with patchy fog expected across the listening area. Lows in the upper 40s to low 50s, 9 Celsius near the bridge. For tomorrow, patchy fog expected early, then mostly sunny across the listening area. Highs in the upper 70s to low 80s, 26 Celsius in Ontario. Then for Wednesday, chances of showers and thunderstorms, especially in northern Lower in the UP. Highs in the low 70s to low 80s, 23 Celsius. 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It's 7:21.
14: This is The World. I'm Carolyn Beeler. We are focusing the rest of our show today on health, starting with exercise. We all know it is key, but that doesn't always make it easier to get out the door for that run or gym session. Turns out something similar is true for governments. Most countries are trying to get their citizens to move more, and yet the percentage of people who get enough exercise has barely moved in the past 20 years. A third of adults still do not get the recommended amount of physical activity. Epidemiologist Andrea Ramirez-Varela has been looking into why, and I talked to her when she published her findings earlier this year in the journal Nature Health. She's a professor at UT Houston's School of Public Health.
0: What we have found is that despite of a lot of effort in policy development and adoption, there is a gap with implementation. It means that all the plans that have been published and accepted as like a plan that governments want to follow have not been put into practice.
14: One of the reasons as to why that really jumped out to me in your paper was that you say there's a lack of political priority on getting people to exercise more, despite not exercising being as deadly as smoking. So why isn't there more of a political priority on this?
0: Well, because physical activity has very special characteristics in public health. So physical activity, first of all, is a positive behavior. So it is very different to try to get political attention for an issue that is positive compared to as an issue that is negative. So tobacco, alcohol use, poor nutrition will attract a lot of attention because they are negative behaviors that we want to combat, as opposed to physical activity, which is a positive behavior. So that is something that we want to promote. It is nice to have, but not need to have in the view of some policymakers and governments. That is something that we really need to work on to make sure physical activity gets political prioritization. And that means that governments will put them in their agendas, but also assign resources, so money and personnel, to make sure that the plans are implemented.
14: Mm. You also write that the scope of benefits of exercise is not fully understood. So people understand, you know, maybe the cardiovascular benefits, but not some other ones. Can you just list a couple of those that are often overlooked?
0: Exactly. Physical activity has a lot of evidence. So we know that mental health has a big effect of physical activity. Also, cancer prevention, control, and quality of life for survivors. Also, we know not only cardiovascular disease, but infectious disease. So we found out during the pandemic that those who were active and met the physical activity recommendations had a reduced risk of dying of COVID-19. So physical activity has a lot of health benefits and also benefits outside of health. So physical activity can contribute to increased social support and social equity. Physical activity can contribute to economic productivity. We know that kids that are active can reach a higher potential employment in their lives.

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1: Action made it a national level, state level, and municipal level responsibility and priority. And after that, Colombia has been able to put together a very strong policy infrastructure that has allowed for economic sustainability. So all the plans that have been put together have sustainability in the long term because there are direct funding sources from, for example, taxes. Another example that is wonderful and is iconic from Colombia is the Ciclovía, the open streets program, in which we close streets to cars and then people can walk and bike and do whatever activity they want every Sunday and holidays. And this happens in the biggest cities in the country. This started in the 1970s, so it has been running for about 50 years. It's more than 100 kilometers of streets closed to cars.
2: Well ahead of when other cities started to do that, like post-pandemic.
1: Yeah, that's correct. They can walk, they can bike, they can skate, they can go with their babies, with their dogs, with the entire family can just go out. So it is a great moment for families to exercise together, to do their physical activity. So it's like a really nice party every Sunday and every holiday in the country.
2: I know that you are from Colombia. You worked there for much of your career. How much did physical activity in Colombia increase because of some of these changes?
1: So the evidence that we have shows that leisure time physical activity increased from 19% to almost 23% in 2015, which was the latest survey that was applied. So, and this is leisure time physical activity. And we know that this leisure time physical activity has a lot of health benefits as opposed to other forms of physical activity. So this is evidence from the Decennial Sports Plan, evaluating time from 2009 to 2019.
2: You mentioned that leisure time sports, so like recreation, is especially beneficial to our health rather than activity that is required by our jobs. Can you explain why recreation is more beneficial than, say, laboring at work?
1: Well, because it depends on the context, right? So we know that in low- and middle-income settings, sometimes people have to do physical activity just because they don't have any other alternative. So let's say like strenuous labor, like lifting very heavy boxes or just using your body to, let's say, clean or do strenuous activities or just like say in a crop or in an open space, that will inherently cause more injuries or increase the risk of you getting a specific occupational injury or disease. So that is why we always prefer to promote physical activity that the individual can choose. So it is leisure time physical activity or like free time to relax and to really enjoy as opposed to having very long work activities.
2: Is that because work can push your body beyond what is safe for it to do? Sometimes it's very repetitive and high stress.
1: Mm-hmm. Okay. Yes, exactly. So it's more like the injuries and also because we want to promote the quality of life and the mental health benefits of when you are able to choose leisure time physical activity.
2: Before I let you go, if you had to give governments one very short piece of advice on how to get populations to exercise more, what would it be?
1: I would say implement big P policy meaning implementing laws and taxes to regulate physical inactivity. That would be the most important action they can do to have a population impact and to increase physical activity levels in their people.
2: That was Andrea Ramirez-Varela at UT Houston's School of Public Health.

0: Still to come on the show, efforts to improve hospital care by making the experience more melodic. 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
1: 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In honor of their 30th wedding anniversary, happy anniversary from all of us at WCMU. 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

0: This is The World. I'm Carolyn Beeler. An unwelcome visitor arrived at the southern border earlier this summer. It is called the New World Screwworm, and its description is as unsettling as its name. It is a flesh-eating parasite. It's been infecting livestock throughout Central America since 2023 and working its way north. It reached Mexico in 2024 and the U.S. in June of this year. Authorities do have a plan to stop it. Philip Kaufman heads the Department of Entomology at Texas A&M. Last November, he explained to my co-host Marco Werman what they're doing to stop it.
1: Most people have seen blowflies if they've ever seen a dead animal, say on the side of the road, and it's covered in metallic flies, and their immatures or larvae are the maggots you see on a dead animal. This fly is the same classification as those flies, except it's different in that it no longer is interested in dead animals. It will only lay its eggs on open wounds of live animals. And then those maggots essentially eat the tissue of the live animal and can often result in the death of that animal. So it's a very important pest, and it's one that is not new to North America. It had been here in the past, and we had eradicated it some 50 years ago. And now it's making an incursion back north, which has us all very concerned.
2: So is this thing a parasite or is it an insect?
1: It is both. So it's an insect that uses a parasitic lifestyle. So it only exists when there are other living animals around that it is a parasite of. So it feeds on the tissues of living animals, and then the maggot crawls out of that host, falls to the ground, transforms into an adult fly through the pupal stage on the ground, and then the adult fly, when she's ready to lay eggs, will lay eggs back in an open wound of a living animal.
2: I got to say, the phrase flesh-eating parasite is scary and worrying. How significant of a threat does the New World screwworm pose?
1: So this is a pest that has been estimated that if it were to arrive in Texas, between our livestock and our wildlife industries, could cause as much as $10 billion in damage. It's considered a foreign animal disease pest, which carries trade implications. And so there are foreign countries that could essentially not accept U.S. beef, because if we have this pest shows up here and it becomes established, it could have trade implications. It also is disruptive to our own process of how we produce meat for this country.
2: And Philip, what is the actual risk to people? Like, how severe is the New World screwworm to human health?
1: So, you know, it affects any mammal, and humans are mammals. And so there are cases, it's not terribly frequent, but it can in fact get on humans. The greatest risk are to individuals who are homeless or who don't have the capacity to care for themselves, because this is a very painful insect. And if it were to get into a human would very much know that they have something wrong. When you have populations that are at risk, this can go undiagnosed. And it's not that the fly itself necessarily kills a person. It's the bacterial septicemia that comes along with having that insect in you that is likely to cause the problem.
2: Is it accurate to say, though, that the biggest worry is to livestock?
1: You know, we expect it would have a severe impact on our livestock operations, but it's going to have a severe impact on our wildlife populations as well. And South Texas has a great population size that we did not have 50 years ago when we last eradicated this pest.
2: The U.S. is actually working on a facility in Mexico to prevent this from spreading north. What is that effort all about?
1: So we currently have one plant that produces sterile insects, and that plant is located down in Panama where the fly had been contained. The USDA provided Mexico with some funding to renovate a fruit fly production plant in southern Mexico to start producing New World screwworm, because we don't have enough sterile flies to re-eradicate the pest. And that plant is scheduled to open, I believe, next summer. It's predicted to almost double the production of the sterile flies that are released to combat this.
2: Can you just explain why sterile flies work? What's that going to do?
1: So the New World screwworm, the female of that species will mate only one time. And if she mates with a male that's been sterilized, she'll not mate again, and all of the eggs that she lays will be infertile and will not hatch. And so the program is that they raise these flies, they expose those flies to a radiation source that essentially breaks up their chromosomes so it doesn't produce eggs or sperm. And so when that male mates with the female, she'll continue to lay eggs, but none of those eggs will ever hatch. And then eventually that population dies out and you no longer have the screwworm in the area. That's what we used the last time, and that's what we're going to use again. The only problem is right now we can't produce enough flies to cover the vast acreage that is Texas and northern Mexico.
2: How closely are these U.S. agencies and organizations working with countries in Central America right now, like Panama, and also with Mexico?
1: You know, the U.S. is running the dispersal program where they're releasing the flies. They're training Mexican authorities on how to inspect their animals before they ship them. In Panama, the U.S. and Panama have a joint program where they raise these flies, and it's 24/7 operations at this plant in Panama. Right now, we're in kind of a hold-the-line mode, and it's going to take a couple of years before we have enough flies ready to start pushing that line back south.
0: That was Philip Kaufman from Texas A&M. Since he spoke to Marco Werman, the facility they talked about is now open in Chiapas, Mexico. It opened in June, and it's doing its part in trying to help stop the spread of screwworm. Now, picture, if you would, being in a hospital, and now think about what you would be hearing. This clip from YouTube captures it pretty well. Incessant beeping from monitors, phones ringing at all hours. When ICUs were at or near capacity during the pandemic, there were a lot of alarms ringing off the hook. And according to one study, hospital COVID wards were among the loudest. This crosses cultures. The beeps are a universal annoyance. That's led to efforts around the globe to reimagine the hospital experience by focusing on sound. The World's Bianca Hillier brought us this report in May 2022.
3: About 10 years ago, Yoko Sen found herself in an emergency room. She tried to focus on her health and resting. But the cacophony of sounds swirling around her made that next to impossible.
4: I thought, wow, there are so many different beeps here. They were mostly very high-pitched, very harsh, loud. On top of, you know, people talking, screaming, doors are getting slammed. Very, very chaotic environment.
3: As an electronic musician, one particular confluence of alarms stood out to her.
4: There is a sound of one medical device, and oh, it's a note of C. And oh, that's Bedford alarm, it's a high-pitched F sharp. And they're beeping together.
3: This combination of notes is considered so disturbing that it's called the devil's interval, and it was banned from medieval churches.
4: And that's what we're hearing in hospitals over and over.
3: Sen couldn't fathom how nurses and doctors dealt with these sounds day in and day out. So once she recovered and left the hospital, she started asking them how they managed.
4: They say, I hear these alarms in my dreams when I get home. One of the physicians said, I don't have any electric appliance at home that makes beep because I'm so tired of hearing those machines.
3: The soundscape of hospitals isn't just annoying. It can be harmful. Studies show that ICUs reach decibel levels double what the WHO recommends. Machines for a single patient emit hundreds of beeps per day, and many of those are actually false alarms. It leads to a widespread phenomenon called alarm fatigue.
5: It's the cry wolf phenomenon.
3: Judy Edworthy is a professor of applied psychology at the University of Plymouth in the UK.
5: If you signal that something's happened and it hasn't happened, then the more you do that, the less inclined the person will be to believe that that thing has happened.
3: Edworthy says nurses end up either ignoring alarms or wasting time coming into rooms to turn off the false alarms. Another issue is that the current machine noises all sound the same.
5: They all go duh, duh, duh, duh, duh in different ways.
3: Listen for yourself. Here's the sound that monitors ventilation. artificial perfusion, and drug delivery. They're hard to tell apart, and to the untrained ear, they don't mean anything. They were also never tested. One of the scientists key in approving these alarms, Dr. Frank Block Jr., has even publicly apologized for their inadequacy. Now, Judy Edworthy has the solution. She spent the past few years redesigning the old sounds you just heard. For example, she's turned the ventilation alarm from this into this. And the drug delivery alarm now sounds like this. Yes, that's a pill bottle rattling to a recognizable rhythm. Edworthy says in experiments with hospital staff, these sounds were easier to understand because they're literal and they sound really different from one another.
5: You're not going to mix those sounds up if they go off simultaneously.
3: The global governing body, called the International Electrotechnical Commission, agrees. Though not yet mandatory, Edworthy's new sounds are now the recommended audio for medical devices around the world. Still, designers are continuing to push the boundaries on how hospitals could sound. A team in the Netherlands came up with this track to represent heart rate, oxygen saturation, and blood pressure. When a patient's heart rate goes up, the first sound in the melody also goes up. And when the heart rate exceeds a safe range, it sounds out of tune. Researchers say this example is in response to hospital staff wanting musical updates as a happy medium between traditional alarms and actual music. Yoko Sen is also experimenting at her company, Sen Sound. She finds inspiration in organization pro Marie Kondo, who is from Sen's native Japan.
4: She helps you evaluate every single item you have. Does it spark joy? And it would be beautiful if we could take every single sound that we hear in a given unit and evaluate one by one. They don't have to spark joy necessarily, but do we really need this one?
3: Sen adds that silence isn't her goal. One of her most profound projects looks at what sounds can be added to a hospital when a patient is passing away. She traveled the world asking people what they'd like to hear as their last sound.
4: A lot of people like sound of ocean. It's very calming. Many people want to hear the voice of their children or laughter of babies or the mother who already passed on. They're all sounds of life in many ways, sounds that really symbolize what it means to be a human.
3: For the world, I'm Bianca Hillier.
6: In rural Ghana, just getting to the hospital in the first place can be a challenge. Roads are rocky and narrow, and it can take hours to travel short distances. Now imagine being an expectant mother in labor. As the world's transportation correspondent Jeremy Siegel reported for us last year, a new type of ambulance is helping to speed things along when it counts.
7: In the rolling hills of northern Ghana, a vehicle zooms by on a dirt road in the darkness. It might sound like your usual ambulance, but it's something totally different. Three wheels instead of four. A lot smaller and more nimble, yet beefed up to handle rocky roads and narrow lanes, while still carrying patients, nurses, and essential medical equipment. It's also one-tenth the price of a traditional ambulance.
8: There's a driver's compartment in the front. There's a patient compartment in the back.
7: Emily Young is the co-founder and CEO of Moving Health, a startup aiming to transform maternal health care in rural Ghana, where access to ambulances is severely limited. Hiring a motorcycle driver is usually your safest bet for an emergency.
8: An example of the challenges that someone might face in this area, I think, can be illustrated by a story of a woman that I met in Nabulo, Ghana. She realized that she had a pregnancy complication and she needed to go to the hospital. There were no options besides calling a local motorcycle driver. It's extremely painful. She's already started the labor process, and the motorcycle slipped and they crashed.
7: They got back on the bike, and she made it to the hospital. covered in blood and mud from the crash. The 17-year-old and her baby miraculously survived.
8: But I think the crazy thing about that story is that she counts as a successful birth statistic because neither of them died.
7: While developing Moving Health, Young and her colleagues spoke with local nurses, midwives, and doctors on the ground in Ghana. The country's maternal mortality rate is 4 times worse than the international standard. Young discovered that what rural communities needed most was transportation that could actually handle rough terrain, while still being cost-effective and easy to scale at a local level. So, Emily got her hands dirty.
8: This is where we welded the first prototype, right in here.
9: It's not that glamorous.
8: No, it's not, but it gets the job done.
7: Young takes me on a tour of MIT D-Lab in Cambridge, where she first came up with the idea as a student. It's a facility where researchers work with young engineers on practical solutions to global poverty challenges. Rather than coming up with complex new technologies, they often use existing devices, things that you can scavenge for yourself.
8: The first prototype that we made, I learned how to weld. We had built this trailer that could be pulled behind the back of a motorcycle, but in the final presentation for the class, we sat on it and it broke.
7: A decade later, and the project has come a long way from the classroom. They now have fleets of ambulance tricycles that are manufactured in Ghana. They partnered with locals like Isaac Amoa Kwanza, who's become the nonprofit's CTO. He says they now serve more than 100,000 people and have been able to cut the average time it takes to get to the hospital in half.
10: Sometimes you can see that the joy a mother expresses or a family expresses because Moving Health Ambulance was in this community to carry their relative to the next level. They always appreciate what we do.
7: Still, the road ahead isn't smooth. There are funding constraints, and tariffs could drive up prices for the materials they use. But Kwanza says the team is in it for the long haul and hopes to expand in Ghana and around the continent, because in rural communities, access to emergency transportation isn't a luxury. It's a necessity. For the world, I'm Jeremy Siegel.
0: Still to come, you too can live to be 100.
11: These claims are devastatingly silly when you rack them up against any sort of meaningful evidence.
0: Or maybe not. We look at whether so-called blue zones are the real deal. 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
13: 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I am Jack Ecker. 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
14: Nelson Mandela is president. People are trying new things. There are these youth groups that pop up. People are doing ballroom dancing, beauty pageants, drum majorettes.
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6: This is The World. I'm Carolyn Beeler. For our final story on health, we look at longevity. I'm guessing you've heard about this, that people in some parts of the world seem to live, on average, longer than others. There's a term for those regions. They're known as blue zones. National Geographic reporter Dan Buettner popularized the term. He traveled to a bunch of different countries, including Costa Rica, Italy, and Japan, and found many people living well past the age of 100. Buettner built a money-making enterprise around his findings. But what if it is all based on faulty data? Back in 2024, we sent reporter Rebecca Rossman to find out about life in one of those so-called blue zones, Okinawa, Japan.
16: It's an enticing premise. Five parts of the world where people live longer, better, happier lives.
17: These people live to 100 at the highest rates in the world. And these secrets could help every one of us to get every good year we can get out of this body of ours.
16: That's journalist Dan Buettner speaking in the trailer for his 2023 five-part Netflix documentary series, in which he traveled to the world's five so-called blue zones to find out their secrets to longevity. Except, when you look closer at the numbers, the whole idea of blue zones starts to unravel.
11: These claims are devastatingly silly when you rack them up against any sort of meaningful evidence.
16: Saul Justin Newman is a senior research fellow at the Center for Longitudinal Studies at University College London. In 2019, Newman published a paper in which he pointed out that the parts of the world with high numbers of centenarians have another thing in common: poor record keeping. In his research, Newman tracked down over 100 centenarians around the world.
11: And it turned out that the hallmarks of reaching 110 were living in areas that had high rates of poverty, that did not have birth certificates, that had high rates of crime, and had immense pressure to commit pension fraud.
16: In other words, Newman found that the majority of these so-called centenarians were not entirely so.
11: In Japan alone, I have 230,000 people who turned out to be dead, while their paperwork said they were over age 100.
16: Newman has special criticism for one blue zone in particular, Okinawa, Japan. Buettner and others have touted the island's healthy diet, low stress levels, and commitment to building community. But when you look closer at the data, Newman says, this too doesn't hold up.
11: They have the highest body mass index out of 47 prefectures. They engage in the second least rest and relaxation time. They have the ninth highest suicide rate in Japan and the fourth highest suicide rate in over 65s. There's a claim that they're vegetarian. They are dead last in eating their vegetables.
16: After years of having his research largely ignored, in September he was awarded the Ig Nobel Demographics Prize at MIT, a satirical award which honors achievements that, quote, first make people laugh and then make them think. Still, residents here in Okinawa promise me there are still things we can learn from their way of life about longevity, starting with breakfast.
18: This Okinawa carrot, long, long yellow carrot.
19: Okay, very bright.
16: Newman's work hasn't stopped the Blue Zones from becoming its own brand. If you're doing a Blue Zone tour in Okinawa, there's a good chance you'll be stopping here at Emi no Mi's, a farm-to-table family-run restaurant specializing in healthy Okinawan cuisine.
20: So we have a ton of things on this plate here. One, two, three, four, five.
16: Including a small piece of fish, an even smaller piece of pork, and the main star, vegetables. Bright orange carrot, purple sweet potato, and several kinds of leafy green vegetables.
20: One thing I'll say about this plate is it's very colorful. You have like all colors of the rainbow here.
16: It doesn't take a degree in nutrition to see why regular consumption of these foods would contribute to a healthier and longer life, though this meal only tells one part of the story. The truth is that younger generations in Okinawa have a growing appetite for fast food. Think McDonald's, Popeye's Chicken, KFC, which may help explain why today Okinawa has the highest obesity rate in Japan. But diet is just one element of longevity promoted by the Blue Zones. In Okinawa, it was the emphasis on mental well-being that I found most intriguing, based off two main principles. The first...
21: Moai system.
20: Moai.
16: Moai. Basically having a social support group. Dr. Makoto Suzuki is a cardiologist and geriatrician who has been researching Okinawan longevity for decades. He shows me some of the thousands of files he's kept on elderly Okinawans over the years, closely tracking not just their diets and physical activities, but also details about their hobbies, friendships. Those that lived longer tended to have closer relationships with other people and an overall sense of purpose. Which brings us to the second principle, ikigai, which literally translates to reason for being. Ogimi Village on Okinawa's northern tip is a town famous for its butterflies. Until recently, it was also said to be home to Japan's highest population of centenarians. Today, 20 of the village's 3,000 residents are aged 100 or over. Matsuko Yamashiro is one of them. She's tiny, but energetic, throwing her hands up in the air as she speaks. Her ikigai, or sense of purpose, is farming, something she was forced to take on after her father died when she was only a kid. But Yamashiro says she fell in love with the work and continued farming rice, fresh fruits, and vegetables until recently. Yamashiro also tells me she's constantly surrounded by family. Today we're having coffee and Okinawan donuts with her two daughters. I ask Yamashiro if she ever feels lonely, and she shakes her head, almost as if she doesn't understand the question. Back at the restaurant Emi no Mis, I run into an Australian tourist named Sean Dooley. Sure enough, he tells me he's here with his friends and family on a Blue Zone tour. I tell him about Saul Newman's research on the Blue Zones and his discovery that the secret to Okinawan longevity may have more to do with poor record-keeping than anything else.
2: I mean, there's no doubt in places like this their records would have been destroyed in over time. That being said, I mean, the people are very old here, so you can't deny that, and they're all fit, and I think that's the case with everyone you see around Okinawa.
16: Has he seen the birth certificates to confirm that sense? Doubtfully. But Dooley, who is in his 60s, says seeing the lifestyle choices here is all the inspiration he needs when it comes to making the right choices about aging gracefully. For The World, Rebecca Rossman, Ogimi Village, Okinawa.
21: Rebecca filed that report for us in 2024. 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And check out more of our reporting on YouTube. We are at The World News GBH. I'm Carolyn Beeler. Take care of yourself, and we will see you back here tomorrow.
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7: It's 1995. I am 10 years old. Nelson Mandela is president. And there is this sense of transformation, newness, hope in South Africa. People are trying new things. People are doing ballroom dancing, beauty pageants, drum majorettes. I have decided to participate in a beauty pageant.
8: 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I'm Sarah Austin Jeunesse. 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
9: Live from NPR News in Washington, I'm Ryland Barton. The Trump administration announced a new round of sanctions aimed at Iran today, calling on countries to sever financial ties or face retaliation from the U.S. NPR's Michelle Kellerman has more on Iran's response.
10: The Iranians remain defiant, even though some Iranian leaders have admitted it's likely to inflict a lot more pain on the economy, which is suffering huge losses right now. Even before Besson's news conference, Iran's new security chief was warning that any country that helps the U.S. with these economic restrictions would be considered an enemy, and he warned that Iran would target their interests. He said that Iran would attack oil tankers trying to leave the Persian Gulf, again saying, quote, that not a single drop of oil will leave the region. So Iran seems to be ready to use this new leverage that it has over the Strait of Hormuz, and it will continue to fight back.
9: NPR's Michelle Kellerman reporting. South Carolina Republicans will choose a Senate nominee tomorrow. President Trump's super PAC is spending hundreds of thousands of dollars in a last-minute get-out-the-vote push for the late Senator Lindsey Graham's sister, Darlene Graham, who's serving out the rest of his term. South Carolina Public Radio's Luis Alfredo Garcia reports the race is a test of Trump's endorsement power.
11: GOP voters already narrowed their options to Senator Darlene Graham and Congressman Ralph Norman. Both have been trying to sway people who voted for other candidates in the initial special primary election. 65-year-old Tim Riley attended President Trump's rally for Graham in Myrtle Beach on Friday. He says he's a fan of the president, but didn't rely on endorsements when making a decision.
12: She's new blood into the political arena. It was important to find out what she's about before we cast our votes.
11: He says he will vote for Graham, but he says that's because of her stance against abortion rights and a lack of background in politics, something she's also been criticized for. For NPR News, I'm Luis Alfredo Garcia in Columbia, South Carolina.
9: California's highest court is weighing whether a sheriff broke the law when he seized hundreds of thousands of ballots earlier this year. Madison Ament of member station KVCR reports.
13: Sheriff Chad Bianco of Riverside County took the ballots after last year's statewide election on redistricting to favor Democrats. Bianco, a Republican who was then running for governor, says he was investigating voter fraud. His attorney says Bianco had a warrant and acted within the law. But Sonny Walknin, an attorney for the plaintiffs, says a warrant doesn't trump California election code.
14: We argue today before the court that no one, not even an elected sheriff, has the power to ignore election rules and seize cast ballots outside the view of the public.
13: The court also heard a case about whether California's attorney general has the authority to tell Bianco to stop his investigation. The court has 90 days to issue its decisions.
3: For NPR News, I'm Madison Ahmet in San Bernardino.
9: The Dow rose 0.25% today. This is NPR News from Washington. An arbitrator has ordered the Washington Post to reinstate an opinion writer fired over social media posts about violent white men following last year's killing of conservative activist Charlie Kirk. The ruling says the newspaper did not have sufficient cause to terminate Karen Ataya and calls for her to be awarded full back pay and lost benefits. Former Cleveland Browns tight end Daquan Wright could be the first player to go from an NFL team back to college football after committing to LSU. Mel Bridges with member station WWNO has more.
0: Wright played for Ole Miss, where now LSU head coach Lane Kiffin coached from 2020 to